0: is the Paul Feinbaum Show.
1: Welcome back to the program here on this Friday afternoon. It's been a busy week, and certainly you've been following the stories, as we all have. This statement issued yesterday, last night, citing critical issues the SEC and the Big Ten withheld support for the Protect College Sports Act. Having said all that, let us welcome in the commissioner of the Southeastern Conference, Greg Sankey, to the program. Commissioner, first of all, good to see you. It's good to see you in one piece with all the shrapnel coming at you from senators and Texas billionaires. So I'm glad to see you in one piece. Good afternoon.
2: You know, I was listening to Taylor Hicks singing, and imagine if some of these private equity firms got a hold of college football, how fast those lyrics would have to go. It's one of those strange twists right off the bat that somehow we're being pointed at as the people pushing super leagues when we've spent years resisting those ideas. But that's the kind of crazy world we live in right now, I guess.
1: And I want to start there because I know, based on your statement and knowing you, that you and others want to try to find a solution, that you've been working on this forever, for 6-7 years, if longer. But it just seemed like this week in Washington, people started just reading from their own hymnals, so to speak. And I just want you to update us, if you can, on what you've learned. You've talked to Senator Cruz and others since the hearing on Wednesday. Where are we?
2: Well, perhaps a chronology from the last 3 weeks, at least from my perspective, is helpful. It was 3 weeks ago today where I woke up to a set of email messages asking me, and then as the day went on, text messages, voicemails, almost demanding that I sign letters of support for a Senate bill we hadn't seen. And Paul, leading into that, really starting in March, we heard about a skinny bill. Hey, SCORE Act getting out of the House was viewed as a healthy step. There'd be a skinny bill in the Senate. I think you and I can agree, maybe others don't, that 111 pages is not a skinny bill. And so 3 weeks ago, I said, it's not reasonable to sign on to something from a supporting standpoint you have not seen. And we're 9 days into seeing for the first time on that Wednesday afternoon last week in Destin this 111-page bill, and we've been combing through it and combing through it. There's a lot there. I think rightly so, when a bill is introduced, it's reasonable to expect changes. You know, there's no law that's perfect. In fact, I had a video conference with a member of the White House cabinet this week, and that was his observation. But I do think we have a responsibility to try to make things better. And so yesterday's conversation involved Tony Petitti, myself, and Senator Cruz, some of our staffs, walking through Title I. And what I would encourage people is, don't read social media. Don't read all the opinions. You don't even have to listen to me. Like, go read the bill for yourselves. It's accessible. And when you read through that, some real questions come up. Like, we just had a legal team reviewing. You sent me a note that, you know, the bill writes NCAA rules into federal law. When it's in federal law, you're required to follow the law, but there's still significant gaps around litigation and lawsuits, and that needs to be dealt with. Then we walk through issues like that that are a little bit boring to talk about on a Friday afternoon on the SEC network. We'd rather talk about a great Auburn men's golf championship or Texas softball championship last night, but those are the realities that we tried to identify. There are about a dozen big buckets of those. It'll be refined for feedback. And then when you move into what's called Title II in the bill, which relates to government mandates around football scheduling, this 1961 Sports Broadcasting Act language that we're told over and over is voluntary, but I need to really see that it's voluntary to understand some components of how that would be treated under different scenarios. And there's a lot there. And I think the notion that we would simply rush to say we support is not the appropriate position. I do think it's appropriate to try to work through these issues. And that's where the acknowledgement of the work of both Senator Cantwell and Senator Cruz on the bill, and the willingness of Senator Cruz and his staff to engage fully with us around some of these problems and some of the solutions we want to identify, I think that's really important and very, very healthy.
1: We're talking to Commissioner Sankey, and he and others have you know, said, I'm interpreting some fairly disparaging things about the SEC and the Big Ten in terms of the Super League. A lot of people have Coons yesterday. Senator Coons even seemed to make it even more unruly. I'm not asking you to get. You want to work with these people. You don't want to argue with them. But other than talking to Senator Cruz, what else needs to be done to get this thing at least on what would be described as a workable path?
2: You know, we've been in communication for years, and I think that's part of our leadership responsibility. We've been informing and educating, and what seems to be the tipping point in this discussion is this notion, an erroneous notion. I want to be clear about that, and I shared this with Senator Cruz along with my colleague Tony Petitti. We are not having some conversation about a merger. In fact, Paul, I do not want the SEC network to somehow be confused with the Big Ten network, okay? Just so you and I are clear. I don't think our fans want that. I don't think anybody wants that. I think the debate between the fan bases of the two conferences is outstanding. And you know what? I disagree with Stuart's rankings, right? But I have a lapel pin on my jacket, Stuart Mandel's rankings. That's part of the fodder that's there. We have not had a conversation about some kind of merger or Super League. And I think one of the flaws in the bill is to pick a point in time, which is like the most recent tax filings. There are two conferences that had over $1 billion in revenue, and those two conferences are singled out and can't do certain things. One of my observations is, hey, you know what? If we can't do that, make that apply to the ACC and Big 12. Make that apply to the Ohio Valley Conference and my old friends in the Southland Conference. We shouldn't be singled out because we're not having that conversation. On the other side of the coin, we flat know there's groups like Smash Capital, some of these College Sports Tomorrow groups that have formed, private equity groups who've called me who suggest, hey, here's a Super League. The bill ought to deal with those as well. If it's wrong for the SEC and Big Ten to take that course of action, then we shouldn't be allowing that course of action for anyone. And I think those are important elements. And yeah, I'll just go back to our fan base. I would say to the SEC fan base, well-informed about college football, go read the bill yourself. In fact, what's cool is Senator Tuberville just put out a letter asking some serious questions about the bill and asking for input from Division I athletics directors. I haven't had a conversation with Senator Tuberville about this legislation. Haven't asked him to do a thing. No back rooms, but somebody that understands what we're dealing with went through an analysis and said, really, there's some important questions that have to be asked and addressed within this legislation. And that's where I would indicate our desire, our work effort, is to try to improve upon some of those gaps that we've identified.
1: Another part of this bill, a large part of it, deals with the Sports Broadcasting Act. And I know there's something in there that talks about it being optional. I'm not a legal scholar when it comes to Senate bills, but that's a big deal. And I want you to explain to the audience, you know, what you have talked about with your own people, the chancellors and the presidents, and why that is such a big hill to climb.
2: Well, a couple of things. First of all, the full name of the Sports Broadcasting Act is the 1961 Sports Broadcasting Act. So, Paul, I'll just ask, we can play interviewer and interviewee swapping roles. What were you doing in 1961? I was -3, right? So I've described probably here the Sports Broadcasting Act from 1961 isn't an antique in many ways. It's an archaeological relic. Now, some will say that's why it has to be updated, but really, that act applies to the four major leagues in the United States. And I've spoken to each of them to say, look, from the Southeastern Conference perspective, we're not looking to mess with the Sports Broadcasting Act. As it relates to us and our decision-making, I thought our statement last week from our presidents and chancellors, a unanimous vote, spoke exactly to our desire to make improvement to the system, but that we've made really well-informed decisions. We're in two time zones. Our last expansion added about 10 minutes to our longest trip via airplane. And we believe it is our right and our desire to have our authority in making decisions about our media rights, not to be compelled at some point, not to have something behind a curtain that's a result of a bill that causes us or even our Big Ten colleagues. And you know what? I want my Big 12 colleague, Brett Yormark, to have the right as commissioner of the Big 12 to go negotiate a deal with the Big 12 because he gets to go to market sooner. I think he's positioned that league well. We operate as a unit. We have 16 universities who've wanted to be here. I think we have great opportunities in the future as our media milestones are reached and we have negotiating opportunities. We keep our strength, we keep our focus and not be distracted. I think there's great opportunities there. I think there could be opportunities we can't even imagine for others because so much is changing. And so the core is we want to make sure that we have the independent decision making that served us so well for so many decades. We want that moving into the future.
1: Commissioner, if I could just go back to one thing you said, and I know you said that the SEC is not interested, but you mentioned Smash Capital, not to get into a long manifesto here, but it's a group of very successful people, a couple that even come from the Walt Disney Company that is showing up everywhere in college athletics. They have very strong ties to a number of influential people. They were at the hearing sitting to the right, I believe, of Cody Campbell. When you say they approached you about a Super League, can you expound on that at all? Because it's certainly a fascinating concept that they are pushing to a lot of people.
2: Well, the ideas have morphed over time. So just going back through, in some place I have a booklet I was sent from a meeting in February. So the ideas are going to change. And I've decided that I'm going to exercise care in commenting because the edits happen rapidly. The fundamental issue is, where's the right level of decision making in this process? And that speaks to what our president's observed, and that is the opportunity for a group that chose to come together freely in this great nation to have the opportunity to make decisions as that group that's chosen its associations. Not to cede authority for scheduling and playing dates and negotiating and how revenue is distributed or whether or not private equity is brought in to the conversation. That should reside with campuses and conferences, rightly so. And you know what's interesting, Paul, is we've morphed from talking, even in this conversation, from some of the core issues that need to be addressed, the return of national standards, into a discussion about what different entities on the outside are pulling strings to accomplish their agendas rather than solving the core issues in college football. And you can predict the social media fodder that will follow this conversation. That's why I tell people, go read the bill for yourself and make evaluations and think like you've been educated, like you've learned, like you've grown, like you appreciate for this conference, and look at it through that lens, and you'll start to ask the same questions I'm identifying here.
1: We're chatting with the commissioner of the Southeastern Conference about a very critical issue. We'll take a short break here and be right back.
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1: And don't forget, next Wednesday night, inside the 26 football schedule, that will be at 7 p.m. Eastern time. We're chatting with the commissioner of the Southeastern Conference. And, Commissioner, I just want to go back to one thing because I think it may be important. You mentioned outside entities pulling a lot of these political strings. We understand politics, and you understand it better than all of us. But can that be overcome in you and Tony Petitti's efforts to try to get this bill on track and perhaps get it through the Senate?
2: In my opinion, that's my opinion. Part of the reason that all of a sudden we're identified in this Super League category is because there's an effort to say, well, disregard the input from these two leaders. I got to give people credit. It's been an effective strategy. It's not accurate. It's not consistent with the truth. In fact, when we've been in D.C., every time I go to the Capitol Hill, it's out and it's public and people know with whom we meet. So there's no back doors. There's just the kind of communication that in this environment, dealing with the issues in front of us, need to be communicated. We need to have the conversations and build relationships. And those conversations have always been healthy. We may disagree with a member of the House or the Senate. One of the things that's been so rewarding from visiting Capitol Hill so frequently and in the White House is there are great, great leaders. And there are people motivated to find the right destination. And in fact, I had some conversations with members of both the House and the Senate over the last few days, just asking the right kind of questions. And that's where, for the American citizens, the American public, I'll just say, I grew up, you know, in central New York. Dad's a welder. I thought he was going to be a teacher. And to have the opportunity to engage in these conversations in our nation is really one thing that makes me incredibly grateful. And the kind of people that you do encounter that engage in the serious discussion and debate and even disagreement, those give you hope both for our today and for our future. As difficult as things are politically, I'll keep communicating, whether everyone agrees with me or not. You know, that's not going to happen. I think it's a Nick Saban quote. If I wanted everybody to like me, I should have sold ice cream. But we're going to keep working to try to communicate effectively.
1: Commissioner, clearly you working with Commissioner Petitti has a lot of people maybe deep down or privately hoping maybe something more will come out of that. You told us repeatedly that you have a very collegial relationship with him, which brings us to the division between the two leagues over the CFP. And any of this visiting with D.C. leaders and communicating directly with him and his staff, has anything been talked about or accomplished on the CFP front?
2: You know, so Tony and I have laughed about that particular reality and the notion that somehow we're going to like merge our leagues and have some magical agreement when we've debated and discussed timing of the transfer portal, some of the College Sports Commission aspects, or as you know, at the college football playoff. It's actually the illustration of what I just described in our nation at the Capitol, which is the ability to have conversation, to have relationships, to have discussion and debate. So I appreciate that with Tony. We talked twice today. Next week, four commissioners sit down. You know, every time you widen the circle, the conversations become a bit more complicated. You know, Paul, I'm going to say something here. I don't advertise this. Every month, I gather a group about six conference commissioners. They're not at the SEC level. It's not like the Power Four, as they're described. But I just reached out and said, when I was commissioner of the Southland Conference, the ability to talk to Roy Kramer and Jim Delaney was really valuable from a learning experience and a connection experience. Fast forward, we did that in COVID. And so I've continued to do that. This isn't like some runaway. This is an effort. This is an acknowledgement that we are in working relationships in Division One. Would I have designed the system this way? No. But I'm more than happy to be a healthy colleague and do my best to engage, to inform, again, to debate, to disagree. I was at at my alma mater giving a commencement speech in Cortland, New York. And one of the observations from one of my professors is in her class, Dr. Nora Carr, I learned how to disagree without being disagreeable, how to research, how to take a position, how to defend a position or a point of view, and how to adapt. And I think that's part of what happens with Tony and I. I think that will happen in Congress to the earlier question you asked me, and I think that's there with colleagues.
1: And on that front, you two have been steadfast on this, and I know you both want to work this bill out because there's a tremendous advantage, especially on certain aspects, including antitrust. But you had other commissioners last week come out in favor of it. You know, one may be obvious because Cody Campbell is part of that league, and he's the billionaire behind the curtain here. But was that disappointing to you to see that happen as quickly, really almost simultaneously to the bill being introduced?
2: I thought we could have had a conversation. I shared that. For each conference, a commissioner is going to engage their leadership. And so I don't assign any of these decisions to an individual. I will go back. This is my perspective, and others can share theirs. For weeks and weeks and weeks, there was discussion about a skinny bill in the Senate. When the bill was introduced, I think everyone would agree, it's not a skinny bill. There's a lot there. And so what we've done is taken our time. And we were quick because we worked together as a league to speak to the meteorites combining. Whether that's truly voluntary, we want to better understand, but we want the independence I spoke of. And then there's so much language that needs to be understood. And so that's why I can only speak for myself. It was right to take some time and to be part of that communication that I shared. I think that's exactly how this legislative process should work. And yeah, I want things to change. I want them to change in a timely fashion. But I also know the maxim from John Wooden about be quick but don't hurry is true too, because when you hurry, you miss a lot of things. And so we should be honoring that maxim as we try to get to a destination in a time-efficient manner. And you know what? I think the president was clear yesterday, and I accept that responsibility, that both the House and Senate need to work together to agree, that those of us in college athletics need to have input to try to shape things so that for generation after generation, we have healthy opportunities in college athletics.
1: Commissioner, many thanks. It's always great to check in with you. Be well.
2: Thanks, Paul.
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5: Live from London, the Championships Wimbledon return to ESPN. 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

0: passion and pageantry of college football lives here. 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
1: Everybody knows by now the amazing women's college softball season has come to an end with record crowds in the stands and many millions watching on television. Of course, it was won by the Longhorns, and the coach has joined us. Coach, good afternoon, and I know it never gets old winning, even back-to-back, but how do you feel? Good afternoon, and what's it like?
2: Yeah, good afternoon. It feels obviously surreal. It's it's hard to believe it's been 1 year already, and then we're able to come through a pretty tough couple of games and win six in a row to come out with the championship for the second time.
1: Yeah, and I know there's all kinds of complexities when you win a title, but it started off fairly difficult for you, losing, I believe, the first game, and just go back to that moment in time because everything has to change at that point in time, because there's not that you can catch a breath, but you cannot make any more mistakes.
2: No, without a doubt. I mean, you never want to get into that loser's bracket. The goal is to win the first two games to make it a lot easier on yourself and having two lives going into the playoff Monday. But it just didn't happen. So we had to kind of regroup and get our act together and decide to come out and play to write a different story to our ending, write another chapter to it. And we were able to come through and win a good game against Nebraska with a couple of home runs. Forge ahead one game at a time.
1: Coach White, I know teams are different from 1 year to the next, but a lot of the same names are there, especially the head coach. Is there anything you can lean on after going through it last year, winning it in three games in the finals, that may have played a factor, or is it just a complete reset from year to year?
2: You know, it's really hard to say because you try so many different things in your toolbox and you throw it out there and you hope something sticks and makes it work. But the one thing that seemed to have worked was getting them to choose a player on the team that they were going to play for. You know, so to take the pressure off themselves, so they don't feel like they had to do it for their own good, that they were going to do it for someone else on the team and fight for them and continue to play until the last out was made.
1: It's almost cliche to ask anyone in the Southeastern Conference what that's like, because we all know what it's like. And you know, you've had to deal with some of the best teams in the game, including a coach who has won so many titles at Oklahoma. But when you go through that all year long, what does it do for you by the time you get to the NCAA tournament?

0: Well, you kind of take the, the good and the bad, and you kind of make something good out of it. So you go that, hey, we've lost a few games against these teams, but the good part is that we've seen the best of the pitching. And as it was, we faced all the best pitchers in the country and eliminated some really tough seniors, Jordy Bahl, Caelan Pickens, Cullen Pickens, Nigel Kennedy, just to name a few. So being able to knock them off and, felt like we'd seen that kind of pitching all year long. So we just had to be ready and, fight to be able to kind of get a win.
1: Coach, Texas expects to win championships. That's why coaches like you end up going there because you've been in this position at other places. But what is it like just being on that campus where the standard of excellence is almost unlike any in college sports?
0: Yeah, you look at our Hall of Champions, and there's names and names and names, and you see that, and you go, God, what it'd be like to be in that area. And fortunately, I was able to do that last year for the first time. And our once a month head coach meetings are like who's who or who, but they're all really down to earth people. They really help each other out. We follow each other on WhatsApp, and support one another. And we really feel, because we know what it's like to be in those shoes and having the not only the eyes of Texas on you, but the eyes of the whole country really kind of, feel like there's a lot of pressure a lot of times. But really, we're just doing our jobs, and we love to support each other.
1: Coach, I know it's always great to get back home, especially when there's a championship welcome, but pretty unique when you get back and literally everybody is there waiting for you. What was that like for you and your team?
0: Yeah, it was awesome. I mean, the first year was a real surprise. I mean, we just didn't know it was going to happen. They said, hey, there's a big celebration, and there was thousands of people lined up in our field. So it was really kind of a surprise. This year was a little bit more difficult because it was raining and thunderstorms and everything else, but we still got it off, and it was still a fun time. And, the celebration of bringing another championship home was awesome, especially for those young players that hadn't experienced it. But we made the most of a situation. And of course, with the baseball team in town as well, there was a lot of hoopla going on as well. So it's been a real electric kind of place right now in the postseason for this university.
1: Coach, I know college athletics is fairly complicated these days, and there's not a lot of time you can breathe, but is there a way to finally walk away from this, or is there too many daily pressures for you to really enjoy it?
0: Well, not yet. I do have some vacation time circled on my calendar here. In a couple of weeks, I'm going to Hawaii, so don't feel too bad for me. But, right now, the portal opened today, of course, for softball, and so it's been hot and heavy. We've had one recruit on visit already, and the recruiting season opened on Saturday, so we're already kind of behind the eight ball a little bit. So we've got to kind of hit the road and make sure we keep our incoming recruits happy. And then, of course, there's a little bit of time the second week of August. There's some time frame there where we can kind of rest and relax before the season starts again. And there we go.
1: What's going to be your go-to relaxation in Hawaii when you finally get there?
0: Well, it's going to be on Maui this year, so we like to go to Kauai and Maui, and I'll try and play some golf, and of course, so you can find me on the beach somewhere. So,
1: I'll be looking. Coach, congratulations. You've earned it. Back-to-back national champions for Coach Mike White at the University of Texas. We'll take a short break here. We are back with more after this.
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6: This is a Game Nashville Sports Network weather update. Here is your latest Middle Tennessee weather. Tonight, expect showers and thunderstorms likely before 8 p.m. with a low near 76. Independence Day will be sunny and hot with a high near 98 and heat index values up to 110. Saturday night brings a 40% chance of storms before 10 p.m., low around 75. Sunday, rain and thunderstorms likely after 1 p.m., high near 95. 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
1: There's a party about to happen in Soonerland, a couple hours away from the national championship party, and we'll be heading there a little bit later to have it all for you right here on the network. And how Skip Johnson Fried Chicken and the Taste of Blood propelled OU to a title. A couple of years ago, they came very close. This time, they wrapped it up, and we say hello to Skip Johnson. Coach, first of all, I'm sure you'll never tire of people congratulating you, but congratulations. I'm sure it feels great.
2: Thank you. I really appreciate that. I love the song to lead the into the show.
1: Well, thank you. I have a feeling there'll be plenty of songs and a lot of memories that have created. I wanted to start there because you know what it's like to nearly pull this off. It almost happened a couple of years ago. And this time it did, and Sooner fans here, everywhere, are just so appreciative of this moment in time. And I know that maybe it hasn't sunk in yet, perhaps later at the celebration, but just describe what you have felt from your fan base and your friends over these last 48 hours.
2: Oh, it's been incredible. It's the outpouring of our fans and the people that, you know, come to the games, and from season ticket holders to some of my ex-players to, you know, that I've coached, and some of the coaches that I've coached with. It's been an outpouring of people just so excited for Sooner baseball, for me, for the coaches, but, you know, for the program. I mean, it's been a really exciting time. It's something that, you know, you practice all year long to win the last game of the year, and that's what happened.
1: Coach, I know there's no easy explanation because people for a long time have tried to figure out baseball and nobody has quite mastered it. It's a complex game and you know it, you've lived it. How do you explain the roller coaster ride your team has been on, and how did it catch fire at the right moment, at the right time to pull this off?
2: Well, there's a lot of things that I really believe in my heart that, you know, baseball is an imperfect game. It's not a perfect game, just like you said. And what I thought more so than anything, I think the kids got really selfless and they started pulling for each other. They paid really close attention to details that the coaches that were giving them as they went through this run. And I don't think it was really a run. I think it's really a confidence deal. When a person's confident, it's really fun to watch them. They can do amazing things. And I also think it's a God thing. I think it's a thing where we have a lot of believers on our team that really pick each other up, and really they're really a selfless people. And that's been the exciting thing as much as anything going through it, watching these young men just care so much about each other that they never wanted to end.
1: Coach, I want to stay there for a second because we all, in whatever we do, we're looking for something, and a lot of times, fortunately, we find it in faith and belief, and in this brotherhood. You just explained it. I know there's only so much a coach can do, but you still have to manage this large group of people with your assistants. How do you think you get to a point where what happened?
2: You show them how much you care before you show them how much you know. And that's what it is. I mean, you got to show those kids how much you care before you show them how much you know, and they'll start listening a little bit more. I really believe that in my heart. It's not always the right recipe for a lot of things. You're going to work extremely hard every day to understand the details. It might be a first step. It might be a two-strike approach. It might be executing a two-strike pitch. It might be a double play. It might be a rundown. It might be a pick. I mean, we picked a guy off in the super regional, and Jackson Willett said it best. He said, you know, we're out there and it's 110 degrees and we don't want to work on team defense. And all of a sudden it paid off, that, you know, and it was pretty, when those kids get up there and regurgitate the thing that's been talked to them and preached to them, that's a great sign in our team, in any team.
1: And Coach, I want to ask you about what you lean on, because you've done this a long time at an incredibly high level, but are there, when you said a minute ago about about showing them how much you care. I know that sounds like a cliche, but although I know it's not. How do you, is that experience? Is that just one of the tenets of your philosophy? How do you make sure that gets across and works as opposed to going in one ear and out the other?
2: Yeah, so we start the season off. We have a meeting and we go through everything that they could possibly happen to them. I've got a really good chief of staff named Ryan Gaines that puts this thing together. That we have a culture plan, and it's called a compete culture. The C stands for championship standard. The O stands for Oklahoma before you. The M stands for mentality. The P stands for process. The E stands for engage. The T stands for toughness, and the E stands for energy. And anything falls under one of those letters. I mean, if a guy's in the back of the room and he's not doing what's right, or he's showing up late and we get it, it's not a championship standard. If he's thinking about himself and he gets upset, they're going to get upset when they strike out or give up a run. Is that, you know, you're thinking about Oklahoma before yourself, you know, your mentality, process, all the way through it. That's how we start the season, and we stick by that every day, and then we talk about it in every meeting. We just try to, you know, it's like the movie Focus. I don't know if you've ever seen it with Will Smith. You know, it's like that. It's around them so much, it becomes a part of who they are. And it happens with great leadership, like Jackson Willits, like Trey Gamble, those guys that help you in your clubhouse to keep that culture going. And it just didn't happen this past year. It's happened with all the guys, Kay Cavalli to Kate Horton, to all the guys that's played here and all the people that played here before. And I think that's where the standard is set.
1: Coach, it's self-explanatory, the league you play in, and everybody knows how tough it is. And I think what you've done just is an indicator of that. But all these things that work in late June, sometimes it from a distance, it doesn't look like they're working in February, March, or April. How do you internally show enough patience to display confidence externally to your team to get to that moment when you can finally cross that bridge over into what you just got through accomplishing?
2: Well, I mean, that's the biggest thing about the SEC. It'll make you, you know, every weekend's like a super regional. Either make you break or it'll mold you. And it molded this team. That's what happened. You know, you look at Matt Boyer and Greg Sankey. It's unbelievable. It's the best league. Every team in here could have done the same thing in our league, done the same thing we did. They could have won the national championship. They're really good. It prepares you every week and prepares you. It's like a gauntlet. You've got to continue to really work extremely hard on the details. And you can't bring up the failures as much as you bring up the positives. You want to make sure that you continue to bring up the positive, that the game is a game of opportunity. It's not really a game of failure. You've got to be detailed in it. You got to say, man, you gave up a hit. You threw that pitch down away, but you gave up a hit. It's okay. Reward yourself for doing that. I mean, it's a lot of mental stuff, sticking with your routines, taking your breath, taking it one pitch at a time. It's easy for me to sit here on this camera and tell you that it's easy, but it's hard to live, and you've got to practice and preach it as much as you can.
1: Coach, congratulations. I know you got a lot going on considering the time of the year and what's happening in the portal, but enjoy tonight. Enjoy every minute of this. It begins at 6:30 local time, and we'll all be watching right here. Coach, thanks for dropping in.
2: Thank you, guys, and thanks for giving me the opportunity.
1: You bet. Skip Johnson, who just 2 days ago won the College World Series. He's experienced a lot as an assistant, and of course 4 years ago as the coach of the Sooners. This time he knocked that door down. We'll take a short break. We're coming right back. Here.

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1: Remember Bo Jackson? It was only 40 years ago that he left Auburn, presumably to go to the Tampa Bay Bucks. He was the number one pick in the draft. Hugh Culverhouse drafted him, the owner, a Birmingham native, by the way, an Alabama graduate. But a funny thing happened between late April and the end of June, and Craig Stevenson, the award-winning writer for AL.com, joins us. His piece this week, 40 years to the day on Sunday that Bo Jackson announced he was playing baseball. Still shocking to think about. Craig, thanks for the time. What an amazing journey back. Good afternoon, and tell us, other than the fact it was 40 years, exactly what prompted you to dig up one of the greatest sports stories in Alabama history?
2: Thanks for having me, Paul. I don't know. It's just kind of something I've always been fascinated about. You know, obviously we're, you know, right on the verge of the NFL, you know, training camps and everything, and it's just such an incredible story that the reigning Heisman Trophy winner, and what, you know, let alone one of the greatest college football players anyone has ever seen, said, "By the way, I'm not playing in the NFL. I'm going to go play baseball." And everybody's like, "Really?" And yes, he was serious, and yes, he did it. And you know, we know he eventually went back to the NFL, but still, a seismic story at the time. I was about 12 years old when all this happened, so I don't really, it was one of those things to me. It's like I didn't even really realize Bo Jackson played baseball. And, I just knew him as a football player, and it's just something I've always really been fascinated by, that he not only said he was going to do it, but pulled it off.
1: And, Craig, explain some of the circumstances, because, I mean, it wasn't just a simple case of him deciding to play baseball. The Tampa Bay Bucks went out of their way to make it uncomfortable for him. There were a couple of things that happened. I believe he lost his eligibility for Auburn. So take us through the lead up and what do you think really pushed him over the edge?
2: Yeah, you're right. And he was drafted number one by Tampa Bay. That was in late April. But about a month before that, he had taken a plane trip to Tampa Bay to take a physical. At the time, the SEC had a rule, which they have since gotten rid of, that if you were pro in any sport, you know, and taking a plane trip from an NFL team considered you, you were considered a pro, you were considered impermissible benefits according to league rules, then you were ineligible to be an amateur in any other sport. So 20 games, I think it was, into his senior baseball season at Auburn, Bo Jackson was declared ineligible. Now, he always thought, he wrote this in his autobiography, that he believed the man that was acting as his business manager at the time somehow was in cahoots with the Tampa Bay Buccaneers to have him declared ineligible in baseball in order to steer him toward football. Now, that doesn't make a whole lot of sense to me, that not that they would do it, but that they would believe that would steer him toward baseball, because it really just made him angry and resentful toward Tampa Bay. When he went down to Tampa Bay to visit after the draft, apparently a bunch of Buccaneers players told him, "Look, this place is a clown show. You don't want to play here." And that kind of pushed him over the edge to say, "Look, I'm a good enough player in baseball to make the major leagues. I may not get the immediate financial reward that I would get by being the number one overall pick in the NFL draft, but I think I can make it. And so that's what I'm going to do." And, you know, a couple of months later, he was in the majors with the Kansas City Royals.
1: And listen, you said shock. It was shocking 40 years ago, because first of all, the idea that that anyone would lose their eligibility over taking a plane ride is astonishing. Right. But it was 1986. Craig, just putting it all together, how did the narrative come together, and what was your reaction? Because you knew about the story. You were young. You obviously have covered sports in the state for a long time, but sometimes things start to fall out of trees.
2: Yeah, it's just the brazenness with which Tampa Bay apparently did it. You mentioned Hugh Culverhouse, an Alabama graduate, and you know, maybe there's some enmity there with Auburn. I don't know. And whatever his intention was, Bo certainly took it personally. I guess the main takeaway for me was, just the anger that Bo Jackson had over it, that he decided that, you know, these guys did me wrong. I'm not playing for them. And unlike a lot of people, he had the leverage of being a good enough baseball player to do it, because nobody had really done that in about 20 years. There were a couple of guys who played for the Boston Celtics in the 1960s, Gene Conley, Dave DeBuscher, that pitched in Major League Baseball. Danny Ainge had actually played baseball and then quit to join the NBA. But nobody had really done it simultaneously. Nobody had and those guys weren't the caliber of Bo Jackson in football. You got to remember, in 1986, the NFL was a running back-driven league. You know, all the top picks were running backs. You had so many greats at that time, Walter Payton and Earl Campbell and Tony Dorsett. And, you know, Bo Jackson was going to be the next great one. In baseball, they thought, well, maybe this guy has potential to be a great player. But I think, you know, people thought, well, he's really just doing this for leverage. And it turns out he wasn't. And he was serious. The resolve and the follow-through. And, you know, they actually, behind the scenes, had put the word out to Major League Baseball teams and said, look, if you draft this guy, you got a real chance to sign him. And the Kansas City Royals bid on it. And, you know, because a couple of years earlier, you had the John Elway situation where he got drafted by the Colts, didn't want to play for the Colts. And he said, well, the Yankees drafted me a couple of years ago. I'll just go play baseball. But I don't think people really thought John Elway was serious about that. With Bo Jackson, it turned out he was 100% serious.
1: And obviously, he wasn't a bad baseball player, as you describe. I've always thought it's interesting that we look past his baseball career, but he did start in an All-Star game. Not only starred, I mean, it was the whole country was talking about it. But what did you learn just in terms of what he could have been? He obviously got hurt. That pretty well screwed up everything he did, but the potential of Bo Jackson as a baseball player, we know how good he was in football.
2: Yeah, he just did some amazing things. You know, could hit the ball harder than anybody and farther, could throw the ball farther than anybody else. And if he had been able to, if he had decided to concentrate fully on baseball, and again, a year later, he decided he was going to go back and play football, as he famously described it, as a hobby. And then, of course, about three games into his NFL career, ran for 200 yards on Monday Night Football and became the, you know, two-way sports sensation, the most famous athlete in the world for about a year and a half. But, you know, I think that had he been able to devote himself full-time to baseball, if he had decided to do that, he always would have been a guy that struck out a lot. But I do think he's the kind of guy that could have hit 400 or 500 home runs and stolen a bunch of bases. You know, he was a power speed guy and a great defender. And, you know, there was some rawness to his game as a baseball player because he just never devoted himself full time to it, but certainly had all the ability in the world of anybody. So, yeah, I mean, I think the potential was there for him to be like a Hall of Fame type of baseball player had he stayed healthy and chosen that route. Because you got to remember, after he came back after the hip injury and hit a home run in his first at bat with an artificial hip. I mean, it's just unbelievable the stuff the guy could do. He couldn't run anymore at that point, but he could still hit. And, you know, you just got to wonder. He's one of the all-time what-ifs. But, you know, he was definitely a guy that could have been a Hall of Famer in both baseball and football. And probably, had he devoted himself full-time to that, could have been an Olympian in track, too. It's just an amazing, amazing athlete.
1: Craig, I thought you said something really fascinating, and you know, we think about as we went through the eras after him. Of course, was Michael Jordan and Tiger Woods, and just fill in the blank. But for a fairly brief period of time, he was the most famous, as you said, and most of it had to do with the Nike ads. I mean, Bo Jackson talked about baseball being a hobby, and it caught on.
2: Yeah, for sure. The Nike, I think it debuted during the All-Star game where he hit the leadoff homer up into the center field stands at Anaheim Stadium with Ronald Reagan in the booth with Ben Scully, by the way, when it happened. If you listen to that clip, it's hilarious to hear the former president talking as he hits that home run. But yeah, they debuted that ad and it became an obsession. And like, you know, it was just because he was so good at two sports at the same time. You've seen guys since then, Deion Sanders, Brian Jordan, among others, have played two sports and played them well. But Bo Jackson was the first guy of the modern television era to have done that. And, you know, just a phenomenon. And he was one of those guys, you hear all these tall tales about what he did, you know, throwing the ball this far, hitting it that far, or, you know, making this play in football. And with Bo Jackson, you kind of believe that it was true. Because, you know, would you believe that he ran up the wall after catching a fly ball in Baltimore if you didn't see the video? Would you believe he threw out, you know, Harold Reynolds from the warning track in the Kingdome if you didn't see the video? But He did. It's on camera. It's on tape. He absolutely did all those things that people said he did.
1: Incredible story. Go read it. Craig Stevenson from AL.com. Many thanks, Craig, as we begin this program.
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1: Coaches used to be ADs, rivalries over TV contracts. Whoa, Nelly. Has there ever been anyone like Keith Jackson? Fumble, I mean, all the great things. And has there ever been anyone like Joe Rexrod? Joe, thanks for bringing back some great memories for those of us who were aging in the 90s and do remember them very well. Great to see you again. I'm really curious, first of all, about the Athletic. I know they do this every summer to get you ready for the season, but why the 90s?
2: You know, that's a really good question, Paul. It's above my pay grade. But when I found out that we were doing this, I was excited because I loved the 90s. But I think, you know, Austin Meek wrote a piece about this today, too, at The Athletic. And it's interesting because it was sort of an in-between time of it was when the sport kind of became national because of television. But we hadn't yet run into all the issues, of course, that we've seen that have resulted from that. But like you said, you hit on some things that I just think made it special. Keith Jackson, certainly more decades than the 90s. I mean, for many decades, he was the best. But the Spurrier-Bowden rivalry, I really didn't. Of course, I was wrapped up. We all were. We were all wrapped up in it. But I didn't realize until I looked at it, you know, I think that really has a great case. I think most people would say Bo and Woody in terms of the best coaching rivalry. And obviously you have the mentor-protege angle there, but Spurrier-Bowden, top 10 game every single year in the 90s. You've got three national championships out of that. You know, Bo and Woody were 7 out of 10 top 10 and no national championships. And then just the personalities. I feel like, and you tell me if you disagree, Paul, I feel like everyone who wasn't a Florida fan disliked Spurrier at the time. And almost everyone who wasn't like a Florida or Miami fan liked Bowden.
1: And they also, I think Bowden may have been first, I can't remember. They also were the first two to break the barrier of the first $1 million coaches. Can you imagine a coach making $1 million a year? But I'll never
2: scandalous.
1: Forget, Joe, Spurrier called me. It was 1994. Auburn had gone down to Florida Field and had upset the number one team in the country. And he... Not only did he, I mean, his rivalry with Bobby Bowden was one out of respect, grudging respect, but to put it mildly, he hated Terry Bowden because he beat him his first 2 years. He called me one morning, and that's when coaches still talk to sports writers, and he said, is it true that Bowden, that he didn't, he's talking about Terry, he called Bobby, that Bowden calls his father for a play at halftime of the game. And it's true. And he never could get over that Terry, and I don't remember that. It's only been, what, 30 some odd years. I don't remember exactly how it, but somehow they talked at halftime. And that drove, Steve Spurrier wanted to talk about that as opposed to the fact that he had a 6-point lead with the ball with about 3 minutes left, and he was trying to run the score up, and he ended up throwing an interception and lost the game at the end. But anyway, I don't mean to hijack your story, but you reminded me of why that rivalry was so great.
2: Well, no, I mean, you've got amazing stories from then. And, you know, the thing about Spurrier, I think, Paul, is that I know I feel this way. Like, as a general college football fan, I didn't like him. I mean, yes, some of his zingers were pretty funny. But, you know, it was easy to root against him. I feel like now everyone misses him and lament, you know, and thinks back fondly on all that stuff, you know?
1: Yeah, no, I actually talked to him not long ago, he's still hasn't changed. I mean, he's the same as we both very remember him. You mentioned some other ones, and this does. I know you covered Tennessee at one time. This does not get enough credit, and it was a long rivalry. You mentioned Fulmer and Majors. I mean, that wasn't just like bad feelings. I mean, that was DEFCON 1, wasn't it?
2: Oh, no question. You know, a few years ago, I worked extensively on a story on that, and I know you knew all this stuff as it was going on in real time at your alma mater, but that story truly was a soap opera playing out. Like, I feel like, and again, maybe this is, maybe I'm romanticizing a bit, but I feel like some of these things that happened in the past, in particular in the SEC, like we just would never see something like that today with how sanitized everything is and how careful everyone is. But that whole thing with Majors taking ill, Fulmer, you know, being the interim coach, and then essentially stabbing him in the back, figuratively speaking, to take the job, and Majors, you know, bitter feelings after that. I mean, it was, you know, I've talked to both of them, but especially the late Johnny Majors a lot about that situation. And, you know, it was, you know, it's one of those things, Paul, where people may not remember, you know, Tennessee, to Fulmer's credit, he took them to another level. I mentioned the 10 out of 10 thing with Bowden and Spurrier. Well, Tennessee and Florida in the 90s, it was 8 out of 10 that was a top 10 game. That was right up there in the top two or three games that general college football fans look forward to. And a lot of that goes to credit goes to Phil Fulmer. There's still people who are Majors loyalists who will never forget how that all went down.
1: And you mentioned the things that we miss the most. You also mentioned a couple of things that we don't miss, and it brings us back to Florida State and Florida. And this game was truly remarkable. It was the choke-a-doke. I'm going to let you set it up because it's a game that Florida fans do not want to remember.
2: Yeah, well, right. And, of course, it's one of the things we don't miss. We don't miss ties. But you're talking about a four-touchdown lead blown, the choke by the Gators at Doak for Florida, up four touchdowns, and they end up in a 31-31 tie. So, I mean, that's an all-timer. But, yes, we don't miss ties. I hope people don't. I've heard some people. My colleague Ralph Russo, I think, has mentioned missing ties. I can't get there. I can't believe anybody would. Another thing, Paul, I hear people sometimes say, you know what, I wish we didn't have instant replay. Like, it takes forever and all that. And I understand the complaints. I invite anyone to go back and watch a game from before instant replay, and you will pull your hair out when you see the botched calls that cannot be fixed before we had that. So I that's something that I don't miss. I can't believe anybody would.
1: Yeah, you also, I mean, talk about conferences that made sense. I mean, the SEC expanded, the Big Ten expanded, and we all raised our eyebrows even when both of them did it. But compared to today, that was kindergarten stuff, wasn't it?
2: Yeah, it made sense. I mean, Penn State was an independent. Now, granted, the Big Ten made the decision. We're going to just get rid of math and still call ourselves a Big Ten. We're going to go with branding over math. Although they had the little 11. I don't know if you remember the hat, Paul, but they had the Big Ten. They had the little 11 cut out there. But it made sense. It's an independent, and they fit in perfectly. And Arkansas and South Carolina. Now, I think you may have written a column, right, if I'm not mistaken, questioning South Carolina's inclusion. So maybe you disagree with me here, but at least it made geographic sense.
1: I don't know where.
2: We don't want to revisit that?
1: Well, it's, I mean, I guess because you did a story on me last year, so you dug up all this this fake news. the idea that I would write a column headline, let's kick South Carolina out of the SEC, it's just it's impossible for me to even believe that, even though I've seen it. What happened, I happened to go to South Carolina. I think the coach, who was the coach at the time, Sparky Woods. So as long as Sparky Woods was the coach, they should have been kicked out.
2: Yeah, well, you had to have about five armed guards to get to the press box? Is that right?
1: It was a rough night in Columbia, South Carolina. But you're right, though. And by the way, I think my favorite thing that you put in this whole thing, and I don't even know if this company is still in business, but Poulan Weed Eater was the name of the bowl in Shreveport. Has there ever been a better name?
2: I mean, there's some good ones. Like, I like a little Beef O'Brady's, and, you know, we've got some. But I don't think so. I think Poulan Weed Eater brings to mind just, like, the heart of bowl season goodness, you know? So, yes, that was one of many highlights from the 90s for sure. And like you said, Paul, you know, rivalries that were played, geography being included, athletic directors that didn't have to have, you know, three graduate degrees in business, and so on and so forth.
1: Yeah, something tells me, Joe, and I don't think, I know I won't be around, and I don't know if you will, but 20, 30 years from now, I doubt anybody's going to look back at this era and say, man, we missed the good old 2020s.
2: The good old days. Yeah, a few years from now, I'll be like, oh, we missed when it was just we just had a 2014 playoff, you know, those quaint days.
1: Well, that'll be I know columnists like you in the summer are always looking for something to do. That would be a fun futuristic column. We missed the good old columns about the 90s. Joe, great to see you. Thanks so much for the time. We'll see you soon. Joe Rexrod joining us from The Athletic. Always fun to think about nostalgia. And to think that the 90s are now nostalgic is really interesting. We'll take a short break. We are coming right back.
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13: 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Heated rivals face off in Los Angeles.
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1: And how about this from Clark Lee? Believe deeply in the city and the university on 615 Day. I'm grateful to call both home. And that was June 15th, for those who don't understand the language. It's also the area code of where Clark Lee resides and has always been residing as a young person and as a collegiate person. Coach, good to see you. It is quite a time to be the Vanderbilt head coach. Describe the reaction from last summer to the anticipation of this and enjoying it all while trying to recruit and get ready for the season.
2: Yeah, I mean, the calendar never stops. I think we're staying busy, and obviously I think one of the great parts about this is you don't have a lot of time to focus on what was. It's a constant focus on what is being created, what we want to become, and I've got a team that's locked in on that. I'm pleased with where we are. We're not ready to play yet. I don't think anyone is, but I think we're heading the right direction. I've lived this time of year as a 2-win coach. I can tell you it's a lot better to live it as a 10-win coach. And in that way, we appreciate the kind of progress and momentum of our program, but this has always been about aiming for more, so that's what we're doing.
1: And, Coach, even though you well know, being a defensive wizard, there's a lot more to the football team than who the quarterback is, although you've been pretty fortunate the last couple of years. I'm sure as you walk around town, wherever you are, the question is asked about the quarterback situation. It's well known you've got one of the top incoming five stars in America. You've also got other good players. Can you break it down for those of us who don't follow Vanderbilt as intently and intensely as you?
2: Yeah, so first of all, as you mentioned, there's no more important decision for this team than who will be taking the snaps, and I think we got to be really intentional about it. You always would prefer to know who that is, so, when you can have a summer where there's a true QB1 and he's working to build chemistry, I think that's the most ideal situation. That's not where we are. We got a group of talented players that are competing for that spot. Obviously, Diego Pavia left a high standard and a high bar for them to reach for. Blaze Berlowitz, who's been in the system for a long time, he transferred to us with Tim Beck from New Mexico State. He's preparing himself to be the guy. Whit Muschamp, who obviously comes from a family of great football people. His father's the defense coordinator at Texas, and he's got some moxie to him, and I'm really pleased with his progress. Jack Elliott, who just finished his freshman year, comes to us from Chicago area and is a great competitor. And then obviously, Jared Curtis is a guy that's come in and made great waves for us too. So we're really pleased with where we are. I think the goal is that this summer we're gonna just bring Jared along as much as we can and give him the best chance to compete. Obviously, as a freshman, he's got the least amount of experience in the system, least amount of experience in the program. But we will form an offense around whoever the right person is. That position's way too important. In the meantime, we're trying to strengthen every place around him. I think we have a chance to elevate in the offensive line. We've performed well there the last couple of years. We feel good about that group. The running back room is filled with players who have game experience for us, led by Cedi Alexander and MK Young. And at receiver, too, we feel like we bring back experience and system awareness. So, the offense on the whole is experienced and has been productive. The quarterback position will be most important. It's a game of elimination, Paul, so we're gonna work through summer and fall camp to go from 4 to 3 to 2 to 1, and we'll take our time and be as deliberate as we can to make sure that we make the right choice.
1: We're chatting with Clark Lee, the head football coach at Vanderbilt. It was a week ago we talked to you on the schedule reveal show. I know you were waiting exactly, very intensely, to find out what time your games would be on that.

0: day, but I am curious about, and you answered it then, but and I'll for those who missed it, I want you to elaborate on this 9-game schedule. I realize you get what you whatever they hand you, you have to play the schedule. You play a pretty very difficult non-conference schedule as well, but that extra game, can you explain or quantify what effect, if any, it has on the preparation?
1: Well, I mean, look, there's a physical, mental, emotional toll to playing an SEC game. So I want to start there. I mean, we play in the toughest conference in the country, week in, week out. I mean, in the environments we play in, the physical battles, all those things take a toll. This year is unique because we're 1 bye week this season. So you're going to feel the effect of that as we go through the 9-game schedule for the first time. But me personally, and I think, you know, thinking more generally, more broadly for our sport, I think this is a great thing. You know, you're adding another SEC football game to the schedule. So I think for our fans, for people that love college football, it's an opportunity to show up in your stadium and watch an intense competitive game. I think it's good for the sport. And so in that way, as a competitor, I'm excited for it. I think we have to prepare for what it's going to feel like in the season and maybe adjust a little bit in how we prepare for both the 9-game schedule and then the single bye week in the season. Both those things will make this year a little different than years past, but I think on the whole this will be a positive move and another week of great competitive product on the field.
0: Coach, just from a survival standpoint, that's really what it is as we get toward November. What does losing that bye week do for your program and how does it affect, if it does, your preparation?
1: Well, the bye weeks are a chance to kind of come up for air. They're a chance to reset and take the learning forward. You know, you can actually kind of push pause and kind of take account of where you've come from and where you are and where you need to go. And so losing that opportunity will take a toll on the team. We have to find ways. And this becomes the marathon of the season, which you know, is a real thing. So you want to win late. If you want to be competitive for the playoffs, you have to win in November. You know, the bye week helps you get healthy. It helps you kind of rest people that need rest. You know, we won't have that opportunity in place. We'll add another SEC game, which, again, is going to take a physical, mental, emotional toll. But those are things that you know, that's reason why you have to create a framework as a program and a strategy around how you're going to best work your way through it. And, you know, that's what we're doing now to prepare for it. But we'll miss having that chance to come up for air. I think the late season bye week is more about, you know, almost kind of having conversations that center around what the off season is going to look like. Ours falls at a place where we're going to be able to start those conversations in that week. Hopefully, you know, deal with the compounding effects of you know, the early season play, but certainly we're going to have to prep for not having to. And I'm glad that we've set the schedule moving forward to where we're going to guarantee those two games, you know, from here on out.
0: Coach, I realize the situation has been resolved, and I'm not asking you to get into another program or league's business, but I am curious, in the aftermath of the Brendan Sorsby situation at Texas Tech, if you could share with us just as a routine, or is it more accelerated now, just a conversation with your players about gambling and what it brings into the sport?
1: Well, we're fortunate that obviously SEC has partnership with you know, a couple entities that help us shield our program, our staff, our players. But nothing can protect you perfectly from the threat. And so we have a constant conversation around headlines, you know, gambling being one of them. But there's any number of things that we're going to spend time on as a program to make sure we create awareness. I think this has to be handled in a way where, you know, you can't close your eyes and pretend like it doesn't exist. So certainly we'll have training camp meetings around, you know, the threat of gambling and what it means and what the consequences are. But this happens way more frequently than just once a year. We're in front of the team talking about how they might be approached and what it might look like. And it's not just the team, Paul, too. This is important for our coaching staff. It's important for our support staff. It's important for our interns. These things can turn ugly really fast. And we all have a responsibility in the way we represent our families and ourselves, but certainly the way we represent Vanderbilt University. And the first thing for us is acknowledging that we're all humans and we make mistakes. And so we're trying the best we can to get out in front of the potential traps that exist for our players, our staff, our broader football family.
0: Coach Clarkley from Vanderbilt, always great to see you. Be well. We hope to see you again. Well, we will see you again in about 5 weeks at the SEC Media Days. Thank you, Coach, for your time. Really appreciate it. We head to the break right now.
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5: Here is your latest Middle Tennessee weather. For Independence Day, expect mostly sunny skies with a high near 97. Heat index values could reach 107. There is a chance of showers and thunderstorms after 3 p.m. Saturday night brings a 40% chance of storms before cooling to a low around 76. Sunday has a 70% chance of thunderstorms after 1 p.m. with a high near 95. 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
1: Come back as we continue still trying to sort out everything going on with the Texas Tech situation, and so great to have Michael McCann on, who has written the latest for Sportico. Michael, thank you very, very much, and I know this is a moving train, but good afternoon. Thank you so much, and try to give us some perspective and update on where we are right now, and especially where is it going?
2: Yeah, thanks, Paul. Thanks for having me on. Two big developments today. One is the Big 12 sues Texas Tech and Texas Attorney General Ken Paxton. The basic argument is that the conference wants insulation from the possibility of being sued by Paxton and Texas Tech. And the conference wants to punish Texas Tech for making Sorsby eligible to play. And I think that's going to be the crux of the issue. And the Big 12 argues that, look, Texas Tech is a member school. The Big 12 isn't a party to Sorsby's litigation against the NCAA. The Big 12 has a set of rules governing anti-gambling, governing the power to punish schools that go against the conference, and that they should have the right to act as a conference. So that's the thrust of that. Meanwhile, the NCAA has filed an emergency motion in Texas to try to stay Judge Curry. He's the judge who issued the injunction against the NCAA that let Sorsby play this fall. The attempt by the NCAA is to say this was such a mistake by the judge that it should be stayed pending the appeal. So there's a lot, as you said, this is a train. There are a lot of moving things going on right now. Where is it going to go? I think initially it will go to remain as is. I don't think we're going to see any action on any front over the next several days, but we'll see in a week or two.
1: We're chatting with Michael McCann, who's latest for Sportico. He's also a professor of law in New Hampshire. He is a visiting professor at Harvard, has written the official, almost considered the official guidebook of sports law. He's also written the definitive book with Ed O'Bannon, who really started all this. I say all that, Michael, to zero in on Ken Paxton for a second, because he created a great deal of conflict and controversy the other day, and now we in the media have seen one AG after another, Utah, Kansas, Oklahoma, you name it, join in. Can you explain that part of it for us?
2: Yeah, so he is threatening to sue the Big 12 for more than $200 million. He's arguing that if the conference is punishes Texas Tech in some way, such as saying they can't play in a game or they lose revenue, that would be a breach of the membership contract between the school and the Big 12. And also it could interfere with Texas Tech's contracts, with sponsors, with media partners, licensing entities, and the like. So the Attorney General is saying, as the Attorney General of the state, this is a public university, I have the right to defend my public universities. And that's his basic argument. Now, he hasn't done anything yet, and I think this will be one of the defenses that he raises, I imagine, when he responds to the Big 12's lawsuit, is that he hasn't done anything yet. The Big 12 says, well, just threatening us is actually harmful because it affects our ability to convene and meet to discuss this because we don't want to be sued. So effectively, the Attorney General's comments are basically forcing the Big 12 to not meet and adjudicate the situation because they're worried about being sued. And that goes to their lawsuit. Now, he's in an interesting position because, of course, there are other Texas schools that are members of the Big 12 that aren't Texas Tech, right? You got Baylor, you got TCU, Houston. So their fan bases probably have a different viewpoint of what's going on.
1: Michael, you made reference, of course, to the federal case. This had been a state judge made this ruling in Tarrant County. It was originally in Lubbock County. It feels so much more significant now that it's gone, at least in this one lawsuit or injunction, into the federal case. Can you? I keep asking you to explain all this to lay people. You do that anyway as a professor. But what's the significance of that?
2: Yeah, the big significance is that, as you said, Paul, it's one county in Texas that ruled Sorsby can play. It's a local matter. It has no bearing outside of that county, let alone another state. It's different now. Now it's grown because this is now a federal lawsuit that could set precedent. So although this lawsuit isn't about Sorsby's eligibility to play, that's kind of the thing overlooking the matter, right? Because it's really about him gambling and being able to play despite gambling, including betting on his own team. So now that it's a federal lawsuit, at least with the Big 12, that's a much more significant case. And this could go up to a federal appeals court eventually. I mean, in theory, the Supreme Court. I'm not saying it's going to happen, but it becomes a much bigger issue. And it's interesting because it's about an athlete that obviously has admitted to gambling. And I think it's surprising to many that despite the fact that he's admitted to gambling, that a judge has ruled he can play.
1: We'll leave it there. It's not the first time he's made a very debatable point in one of his public statements. Thank you very much, Michael McCann, joining us. Fantastic lecture there on where we are in the Sorsby's case, plus a little bit of constitutional law for you folks at home.
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0: passion and pageantry of college football lives here. 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
1: Welcome back to the program here on this Friday afternoon. It's been a busy week, and certainly you've been following the stories, as we all have. The statement issued yesterday, last night, citing critical issues the SEC and the Big Ten withheld support for the Protect College Sports Act. Having said all that, let us welcome in the commissioner of the Southeastern Conference, Greg Sankey, to the program. Commissioner, first of all, good to see you. It's good to see you in one piece with all the shrapnel coming at you from senators and Texas billionaires. So I'm glad to see you in one piece. Good afternoon.
2: You know, I was listening to Taylor Hicks singing, and imagine if some of these private equity firms got a hold of college football, how fast those lyrics would have to go. It's one of those strange twists right off the bat that somehow we're being pointed at as the people pushing super leagues when we've spent years resisting those ideas. But that's the kind of crazy world we live in right now, I guess.
1: And I want to start there because I know, based on your statement and knowing you, that you and others want to try to find a solution, that you've been working on this forever, for 6-7 years, if longer. But it just seemed like this week in Washington, people started just reading from their own hymnals, so to speak. And I just want you to update us, if you can, on what you've learned. You've talked to Senator Cruz and others since the hearing on Wednesday. Where are we?
2: Well, perhaps a chronology from the last 3 weeks, at least from my perspective, is helpful. It was 3 weeks ago today where I woke up to a set of email messages asking me, and then as the day went on, text messages, voicemails, almost demanding that I sign letters of support for a Senate bill we hadn't seen. And Paul, leading into that, really starting in March, we heard about a skinny bill. Hey, SCORE Act getting out of the House was viewed as a healthy step. There'd be a skinny bill in the Senate. I think you and I can agree, maybe others don't, that 111 pages is not a skinny bill. And so 3 weeks ago, I said, it's not reasonable to sign on to something from a supporting standpoint you have not seen. And we're 9 days into seeing for the first time on that Wednesday afternoon last week in Destin this 111-page bill, and we've been combing through it and combing through it. There's a lot there. I think rightly so, when a bill is introduced, it's reasonable to expect changes. You know, there's no law that's perfect. In fact, I had a video conference with a member of the White House cabinet this week, and that was his observation. But I do think we have a responsibility to try to make things better. And so yesterday's conversation involved Tony Petitti, myself, and Senator Cruz, some of our staffs, walking through Title I. And what I would encourage people is, don't read social media. Don't read all the opinions. You don't even have to listen to me. Like, go read the bill for yourselves. It's accessible. And when you read through that, some real questions come up. Like, we just had a legal team reviewing. You sent me a note that, you know, the bill writes NCAA rules into federal law. When it's in federal law, you're required to follow the law, but there's still significant gaps around litigation and lawsuits, and that needs to be dealt with. Then we walk through issues like that are a little bit boring to talk about on a Friday afternoon on the SEC network. We'd rather talk about a great Auburn men's golf championship or Texas softball championship last night, but those are the realities that we tried to identify. And there are about a dozen big buckets of those. It'll be refined for feedback. And then when you move into what's called Title II in the bill, which relates to government mandates around football scheduling, this 1961 Sports Broadcasting Act language that we're told over and over is voluntary, but I need to really see that it's voluntary to understand some components of how that would be treated under different scenarios. And there's a lot there. And I think the notion that we would simply rush to say we support is not the appropriate position. I do think it's appropriate to try to work through these issues. And that's where the acknowledgement of the work of both Senator Cantwell and Senator Cruz on the bill, and the willingness of Senator Cruz and his staff to engage fully with us around some of these problems and some of the solutions we want to identify. I think that's really important and very, very healthy.
1: We're talking to Commissioner Sankey, and he and others have said, I'm interpreting some fairly disparaging things about the SEC and the Big Ten in terms of the Super League. A lot of people have Coons yesterday. Senator Coons even seemed to make it even more unruly. I'm not asking you to get. You want to work with these people. You don't want to argue with them. But other than talking to Senator Cruz, what else needs to be done to get this thing at least on what would be described as a workable path?
2: You know, we've been in communication for years, and I think that's part of our leadership responsibility. We've been informing and educating, and what seems to be the tipping point in this discussion is this notion, an erroneous notion. I want to be clear about that, and I shared this with Senator Cruz along with my colleague Tony Petitti. We are not having some conversation about a merger. In fact, Paul, I do not want the SEC network to somehow be confused with the Big Ten network, okay? Just so you and I are clear. I don't think our fans want that. I don't think anybody wants that. I think the debate between the fan bases of the two conferences is outstanding. And you know what? I disagree with Stuart's rankings, right? But I have a lapel pin on my jacket, Stuart Mandel's rankings. That's part of the fodder that's there. We have not had a conversation about some kind of merger or Super League. And I think one of the flaws in the bill is to pick a point in time, which is like the most recent tax filings. There are two conferences that had over $1 billion in revenue. And those two conferences are singled out and can't do certain things. One of my observations is, hey, you know what? If we can't do that, make that apply to the ACC and Big 12. Make that apply to the Ohio Valley Conference and my old friends in the Southland Conference. We shouldn't be singled out because we're not having that conversation. On the other side of the coin, we flat know there's groups like Smash Capital, some of these College Sports Tomorrow groups that have formed, private equity groups who've called me, who suggest, hey, here's a Super League. The bill ought to deal with those as well. If it's wrong for the SEC and Big Ten to take that course of action, then we shouldn't be allowing that course of action for anyone. And I think those are important elements. And yeah, I'll just go back to our fan base. I would say to the SEC fan base, well informed about college football, go read the bill yourself. In fact, what's cool is Senator Tuberville just put out a letter asking some serious questions about the bill and asking for input from Division I athletics directors. I haven't had a conversation with Senator Tuberville about this legislation. Haven't asked him to do a thing. No back rooms, but somebody that understands what we're dealing with went through an analysis and said, really, there's some important questions that have to be asked and addressed within this legislation. And that's where I would indicate our desire, our work effort, is to try to improve upon some of those gaps that we've identified.
1: Another part of this bill, a large part of it, deals with the Sports Broadcasting Act. And I know there's something in there that talks about it being optional. I'm not a legal scholar when it comes to Senate bills, but that's a big deal. And I want you to explain to the audience, you know, what you have talked about with your own people, the chancellors and the presidents, and why that is such a big hill to climb.
2: Well, a couple of things. First of all, the full name of the Sports Broadcasting Act is the 1961 Sports Broadcasting Act. So, Paul, I'll just ask, we can play interviewer and interviewee swapping roles. What were you doing in 1961? I was -3, right? So I've described probably here the Sports Broadcasting Act from 1961 isn't an antique in many ways. It's an archaeological relic. Now, some will say that's why it has to be updated, but really, that act applies to the four major leagues in the United States. And I've spoken to each of them to say, look, from the Southeastern Conference perspective, we're not looking to mess with the Sports Broadcasting Act. As it relates to us and our decision-making, I thought our statement last week from our presidents and chancellors, a unanimous vote, spoke exactly to our desire to make improvement to the system, but that we've made really well-informed decisions. We're in two time zones. Our last expansion added about 10 minutes to our longest trip via airplane. And we believe it is our right and our desire to have our authority in making decisions about our media rights, not to be compelled at some point, not to have something behind a curtain that's a result of a bill that causes us or even our Big Ten colleagues. And you know what? I want my Big 12 colleague, Brett Yormark, to have the right as commissioner of the Big 12 to go negotiate a deal with the Big 12 because he gets to go to market sooner. I think he's positioned that league well. We operate as a unit. We have 16 universities who've wanted to be here. I think we have great opportunities in the future as our media milestones are reached and we have negotiating opportunities. We keep our strength, we keep our focus and not be distracted. I think there's great opportunities there. I think there could be opportunities we can't even imagine for others because so much is changing. And so the core is we want to make sure that we have the independent decision making that served us so well for so many decades. We want that moving into the future.
1: Commissioner, if I could just go back to one thing you said, and I know you said that the SEC is not interested, but you mentioned Smash Capital, not to get into a long manifesto here, but it's a group of very successful people, a couple that even come from the Walt Disney Company that is showing up everywhere in college athletics. They have very strong ties to a number of influential people. They were at the hearing sitting to the right, I believe, of Cody Campbell. When you say they approached you about a Super League, can you expound on that at all? Because it's certainly a fascinating concept that they are pushing to a lot of people.
2: Well, the ideas have morphed over time. So just going back through, in some place I have a booklet I was sent from a meeting in February. So the ideas are going to change. And I've decided that I'm going to exercise care in commenting because the edits happen rapidly. The fundamental issue is, where's the right level of decision making in this process? And that speaks to what our president's observed, and that is the opportunity for a group that chose to come together freely in this great nation to have the opportunity to make decisions as that group that's chosen its associations. Not to cede authority for scheduling and playing dates and negotiating and how revenue is distributed or whether or not private equity is brought in to the conversation. That should reside with campuses and conferences, rightly so. And you know what's interesting, Paul, is we've morphed from talking, even in this conversation, from some of the core issues that need to be addressed, the return of national standards, into a discussion about what different entities on the outside are pulling strings to accomplish their agendas rather than solving the core issues in college football. And you can predict the social media fodder that will follow this conversation. That's why I tell people, go read the bill for yourself and make evaluations and think like you've been educated, like you've learned, like you've grown, like you appreciate for this conference, and look at it through that lens, and you'll start to ask the same questions I'm identifying here.
1: We're chatting with the commissioner of the Southeastern Conference about a very critical issue. We'll take a short break here and be right back.
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23: I go to the Capitol Hill. It's out and it's public and people know with whom we meet. So there's no back doors. There's just the kind of communication that in this environment, dealing with the issues in front of us, need to be communicated. We need to have the conversations and build relationships. And those conversations have always been healthy. We may disagree with a member of the House or the Senate. One of the things that's been so rewarding from visiting Capitol Hill so frequently and in the White House is there are great, great leaders. And there are people motivated to find the right destination. And in fact, I had some conversations with members of both the House and the Senate over the last few days, just asking the right kind of questions. And that's where, for the American citizens, the American public, I'll just say, I grew up, you know, in central New York. Dad's a welder. I thought he was going to be a teacher. And to have the opportunity to engage in these conversations in our nation is really one thing that makes me incredibly grateful. And the kind of people that you do encounter that engage in the serious discussion and debate and even disagreement, those give you hope both for our today and for our future. As difficult as things are politically, I'll keep communicating, whether everyone agrees with me or not. You know, that's not going to happen. I think it's a Nick Saban quote. If I wanted everybody to like me, I should have sold ice cream. But we're going to keep working to try to communicate effectively.
1: Commissioner, clearly, you working with Commissioner Petitti, has a lot of people maybe deep down or privately hoping maybe something more will come out of that. You told us repeatedly that you have a very collegial relationship with him, which brings us to the division between the two leagues over the CFP. And any of this visiting with D.C. leaders and communicating directly with him and his staff, has anything been talked about or accomplished on the CFP front?
23: Yeah, so Tony and I have laughed about that particular reality and the notion that somehow we're going to like merge our leagues and have some magical agreement when we've debated and discussed timing of the transfer portal, some of the College Sports Commission aspects, or as you know, the college football playoff. It's actually the illustration of what I just described in our nation at the Capitol, which is the ability to have conversation, to have relationships, to have discussion and debate. So I appreciate that with Tony. We talked twice today. Next week, four commissioners sit down. You know, every time you widen the circle, the conversations become a bit more complicated. You know, Paul, I'm going to say something here. I don't advertise this. Every month, I gather a group about six conference commissioners. They're not at the SEC level. It's not like the Power Four, as they're described. But I just reached out and said, when I was commissioner of the Southland Conference, the ability to talk to Roy Kramer and Jim Delaney was really valuable from a learning experience and a connection experience. Fast forward, we did that in COVID. And so I've continued to do that. This isn't like some runaway. This is an effort. This is an acknowledgement that we are in working relationships in Division One. Would I have designed the system this way? No. But I'm more than happy to be a healthy colleague and do my best to engage, to inform, again, to debate, to disagree. I was at my alma mater giving a commencement speech in Cortland, New York, and one of the observations from one of my professors is in her class, Dr. Norikar, I learned how to disagree without being disagreeable, how to research, how to take a position, how to defend a position or a point of view, and how to adapt. And I think that's part of what happens with Tony and I. I think that will happen in Congress, to the earlier question you asked me, and I think that's there with colleagues.
1: And on that front, you two have been steadfast on this, and I know you both want to work this bill out because there's a tremendous advantage, especially on certain aspects, including antitrust. But you had other commissioners last week come out in favor of it. One may be obvious because Cody Campbell is part of that league and he's the billionaire behind the curtain here. But was that disappointing to you to see that happen as quickly, really almost simultaneously to the bill being introduced?
23: I thought we could have had a conversation. I shared that. For each conference, a commissioner is going to engage their leadership. And so I don't assign any of these decisions to an individual. I will go back. This is my perspective, and others can share theirs. For weeks and weeks and weeks, there was discussion about a skinny bill in the Senate. When the bill was introduced, I think everyone would agree, it's not a skinny bill. There's a lot there. And so what we've done is taken our time. And we were quick because we worked together as a league to speak to the media rights combining. Whether that's truly voluntary, we want to better understand. But we want the independence I spoke of. And then there's so much language that needs to be understood. And so that's why I can only speak for myself. It was right to take some time and to be part of that communication that I shared. I think that's exactly how this legislative process should work. And yeah, I want things to change. I want them to change in a timely fashion. But I also know the maxim from John Wooden about be quick but don't hurry is true too, because when you hurry, you miss a lot of things. And so we should be honoring that maxim as we try to get to a destination in a time-efficient manner. And you know what? I think the president was clear yesterday, and I accept that responsibility, that both the House and Senate need to work together to agree, that those of us in college athletics need to have input to try to shape things so that for generation after generation, we have healthy opportunities in college athletics.
1: Commissioner, many thanks. It's always great to check in with you. Be well.
23: Thanks, Paul.
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25: Here is your latest Middle Tennessee weather. For Independence Day, expect mostly sunny skies and hot conditions with a high near 97. Heat index values could reach 107. There's a chance of showers and thunderstorms in the afternoon. Saturday night brings a chance of thunderstorms before cooling to a low around 76. Sunday will be mostly sunny with a high near 95 and a chance of showers and thunderstorms in the afternoon. 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
1: Everybody knows by now the amazing women's college softball season has come to an end with record crowds in the stands and many millions watching on television. Of course, it was won by the Longhorns, and the coach has joined us. Coach, good afternoon, and I know it never gets old winning, even back-to-back, but how do you feel? Good afternoon, and what's it like?
2: Yeah, good afternoon. It feels obviously surreal. It's it's hard to believe it's been 1 year already, and then we're able to come through a pretty tough couple of games and win six in a row to come out with the championship for the second time.
1: Yeah, and I know there's all kinds of complexities when you win a title, but it started off fairly difficult for you, losing, I believe, the first game, and just go back to that moment in time because everything has to change at that point in time, because there's not that you can catch a breath, but you cannot make any more mistakes.
2: No, without a doubt. I mean, you never want to get into that loser's bracket. The goal is to win the first two games to make it a lot easier on yourself and having two lives going into the playoff Monday. But it just didn't happen. So we had to kind of regroup and get our act together and decide to come out and play for, to write a different story to our ending, write another chapter to it. And we were able to come through and eventually win a good game against Nebraska with a couple of home runs. And just forge ahead one game at a time.
1: Coach White, I know teams are different from 1 year to the next, but a lot of the same names are there, especially the head coach. Is there anything you can lean on after going through it last year, winning it in three games in the finals, that may have played a factor, or is it just a complete reset from year to year?
2: You know, it's really hard to say because you try so many different things in your toolbox and you throw it out there and you hope something sticks and makes it work. But the one thing that seemed to have worked was getting them to choose a player on the team that they were going to play for. You know, so to take the pressure off themselves, so they don't feel like they had to do it for their own good, that they were going to do it for someone else on the team and fight for them and continue to play until the last out was made.
1: It's almost cliche to ask anyone in the Southeastern Conference what that's like, because we all know what it's like. And you know, you've had to deal with some of the best teams in the game, including a coach who has won so many titles at Oklahoma. But when you go through that all year long, what does it do for you by the time you get to the NCAA tournament?
2: Well, you kind of take the good and the bad, and you kind of make something good out of it. So you go that, hey, we've lost a few games against these teams, but the good part is that we've seen the best of the pitching. And as it was, you know, we faced all the best pitchers in the country and eliminated some really tough seniors, Jordy Ball, Kalen Pickens, Nigel Kennedy, just to name a few. So being able to knock them off and, you know, felt like we'd seen that kind of pitching all year long. So we just had to be ready and, fight to be able to kind of get a win.
1: Coach, Texas expects to win championships. That's why coaches like you end up going there, because you've been in this position at other places. But what is it like just being on that campus where the standard of excellence is almost unlike any in college sports?
2: Yeah, you look in our Hall of Champions, and there's names and names and names, you know, and you see that, and you go, God, what it'd be like to be in that in that area. And fortunately, I was able to do that last year for the first time. And, once a month head coach meeting.

0: things that are like who's who of who. But they're all really down-to-earth people. They really help each other out. We follow each other on WhatsApp and support one another. And we really feel, because we know what it's like to be in those shoes and having the not only the eyes of Texas on you, but the eyes of the whole country, really kind of, feel like there's a lot of pressure a lot of times. But really, we're just doing our jobs, and we love to support each other.
1: Coach, I know it's always great to get back home, especially when there's a championship welcome, but pretty unique when you get back and literally everybody is there waiting for you. What was that like for you and your team?
0: Yeah, it was awesome. I mean, the first year was a real surprise. I mean, we just didn't know it was going to happen. They said, hey, there's a big celebration, and there was thousands of people lined up in our field. So it was really kind of a surprise. This year was a little bit more difficult because it was raining and thunderstorms and everything else, but we still got it off, and it was still a fun time. And the celebration of bringing another championship home was awesome, especially for those young players that hadn't experienced it. But we made the most of a situation. And of course, with the baseball team in town as well, there was a lot of hoopla going on as well. So it's been a real electric kind of place right now in the postseason for this university.
1: Coach, I know college athletics is fairly complicated these days, and there's not a lot of time you can breathe, but is there a way to finally walk away from this, or is there too many daily pressures for you to really enjoy it?
0: Well, not yet. I do have some vacation time circled on my calendar here. In a couple of weeks, I'm going to Hawaii, so don't feel too bad for me. But right now, the portal opened today, of course, for softball, and so it's been hot and heavy. We've had one recruit on visit already, and recruiting season opened on Saturday, so we're already kind of behind the eight ball a little bit. So we got to kind of hit the road and make sure we keep our incoming recruits happy. And then, of course, there's a little bit of time in the second week of August. There's some time frame there where we can kind of rest and relax before the season starts again. And there we go.
1: What's going to be your go-to relaxation in Hawaii when you finally get there?
0: Well, it's going to be on Maui this year, so we like to go to Kauai and Maui, and I'll try and play some golf, and of course, you can find me on the beach somewhere. So,
1: I'll be looking. Coach, congratulations. You've earned it. Back-to-back national champions for Coach Mike White at the University of Texas. We'll take a short break here. We are back with more after this.
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1: There's a party about to happen in Soonerland, a couple hours away from the national championship party, and we'll be heading there a little bit later to have it all for you right here on the network. And how Skip Johnson Fried Chicken and the Taste of Blood propelled OU to a title. A couple of years ago, they came very close. This time, they wrapped it up, and we say hello to Skip Johnson. Coach, first of all, I'm sure you'll never tire of people congratulating you, but congratulations. I'm sure it feels great.
2: Thank you. I really appreciate that. I love the song to lead the into the show.
1: Well, thank you. I have a feeling there'll be plenty of songs and a lot of memories that have created. I wanted to start there because you know what it's like to nearly pull this off. It almost happened a couple of years ago. And this time it did, and Sooner fans here, everywhere, are just so appreciative of this moment in time. And I know that maybe it hasn't sunk in yet, perhaps later at the celebration, but just describe what you have felt from your fan base and your friends over these last 48 hours.
2: Oh, it's been incredible. It's the outpouring of our fans and the people that, you know, come to the games, and from season ticket holders to some of my ex-players to, you know, that I've coached, and some of the coaches that I've coached with. It's been an outpouring of people just so excited for Sooner baseball, for me, for the coaches, but, you know, for the program. I mean, it's been a really exciting time. It's something that, you know, you practice all year long to win the last game of the year, and that's what happened.
1: Coach, I know there's no easy explanation because people for a long time have tried to figure out baseball and nobody has quite mastered it. It's a complex game, and you know it, you've lived it. How do you explain the roller coaster ride your team has been on, and how did it catch fire at the right moment, at the right time to pull this off?
2: Well, there's a lot of things that I really believe in my heart that, you know, it's baseball is an imperfect game. It's not a perfect game, just like you said. And what I thought more so than anything, I think the kids got really selfless and they started pulling for each other. They paid really close attention to details that the coaches that were giving them as they went through this run. And I don't think it was really a run. I think it's really a confidence deal. When a person's confident, it's really fun to watch them. They can do amazing things. And I also think it's a God thing. I think it's a thing where we have a lot of believers on our team that really pick each other up, and really they're really a selfless people. And that's been the exciting thing as much as anything going through it, watching these young men just care so much about each other that they never wanted to end.
1: Coach, I want to stay there for a second because we all, in whatever we do, we're looking for something, and a lot of times, fortunately, we find it in faith and belief, and in this brotherhood. You just explained it. I know there's only so much a coach can do, but you still have to manage this large group of people with your assistants. How do you think you get to a point where what happened?
2: You show them how much you care before you show them how much you know. And that's what it is. I mean, you got to show those kids how much you care before you show them how much you know, and they'll start listening a little bit more. I really believe that in my heart. It's not always the right recipe for a lot of things. You're going to work extremely hard every day to understand the details. It might be a first step. It might be a two-strike approach. It might be executing a two-strike pitch. It might be a double play. It might be a rundown. It might be a pick. I mean, we picked a guy off in the super regional, and Jackson Willett said it best. He said, you know, we're out there and it's 110 degrees and we don't want to work on team defense. And all of a sudden it paid off that, you know, and it was pretty, when those kids get up there and regurgitate the thing that's been talked to them and preached to them, that's a great sign in our team, in any team.
1: And Coach, I want to ask you about what you lean on, because you've done this a long time at an incredibly high level, but, are there, when you said a minute ago about about showing them how much you care. I know that sounds like a cliche, but although I know it's not. How do you, is that experience? Is that just one of the tenets of your philosophy? How do you make sure that gets across and works as opposed to going in one ear and out the other?
2: Yeah, so we start the season off. We have a meeting and we go through everything that they could possibly happen to them. I've got a really good chief of staff named Ryan Gaines that puts this thing together. That we have a culture plan, and it's called a compete culture. The C stands for championship standard. The O stands for Oklahoma before you. The M stands for mentality. The P stands for process. The E stands for engage. The T stands for toughness, and the E stands for energy. And anything falls under one of those letters. I mean, if a guy's in the back of the room and he's not doing what's right, or he's showing up late and we get it, it's not a championship standard. If he's thinking about himself and he gets upset, they're going to get upset when they strike out or give up a run. Is that, you know, you're thinking about Oklahoma before yourself, you know, your mentality, process, all the way through it. That's how we start the season, and we stick by that every day, and we talk about it in every meeting. We just try to... You know, it's like the movie Focus. I don't know if you've ever seen it with Will Smith. You know, it's like that. It's around them so much, it becomes a part of who they are. And it happens with great leadership, like Jackson Willits, like Trey Gamble, those guys that help you in your clubhouse to keep that culture going. And it just didn't happen this past year. It's happened with all the guys, Kay Cavalli to Kate Horton, to all the guys that's played here and all the people that played here before. And I think that's where the standard is set.
1: Coach, it's self-explanatory, the league you play in, and everybody knows how tough it is. And I think what you've done just is an indicator of that. But all these things that work in late June, sometimes it from a distance, it doesn't look like they're working in February, March, or April. How do you internally show enough patience to display confidence externally to your team to get to that moment when you can finally cross that bridge over into what you just got through accomplishing?
2: Well, I mean, that's the biggest thing about the SEC. It'll make you, you know, every weekend's like a super regional. It'll either make you break or it'll mold you. And it molded this team. That's what happened. You know, you look at Matt Boyer and Greg Sankey. It's unbelievable. It's the best league. Every team in here could have done the same thing in our league, done the same thing we did. They could have won the national championship. They're really good. It prepares you. Every weekend prepares you. It's like a gauntlet. You've got to continue to really work extremely hard on the details. And you can't bring up the failures as much as you bring up the positives. You want to make sure that you continue to bring up the positive, that the game is a game of opportunity. It's not really a game of failure. You've got to be detailed in it. You got to say, man, you gave up a hit. You threw that pitch down and away, but you gave up a hit. It's okay. Reward yourself for doing that. I mean, it's a lot of mental stuff, sticking with your routines, taking your breath, taking it one pitch at a time. It's easy for me to sit here on this camera and tell you that it's easy, but it's hard to live, and you've got to practice and preach it as much as you can.
1: Coach, congratulations. I know you got a lot going on considering the time of the year and what's happening in the portal, but enjoy tonight. Enjoy every minute of this. It begins at 6:30 local time, and we'll all be watching right here. Coach, thanks for dropping in.
2: Thank you, guys, and thanks for giving me the opportunity.
1: You bet. Skip Johnson, who just 2 days ago won the College World Series. He's experienced a lot as an assistant, and of course 4 years ago as the coach of the Sooners. This time he knocked that door down. We'll take a short break. We're coming right back.

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1: Remember Bo Jackson? It was only 40 years ago that he left Auburn, presumably to go to the Tampa Bay Bucks. He was the number one pick in the draft. Hugh Culverhouse drafted him, the owner, a Birmingham native, by the way, an Alabama graduate. But a funny thing happened between late April and the end of June, and Craig Stevenson, the award-winning writer for AL.com, joins us. His piece this week, 40 years to the day on Sunday that Bo Jackson announced he was playing baseball. Still shocking to think about. Craig, thanks for the time. What an amazing journey back. Good afternoon, and tell us, other than the fact it was 40 years, exactly what prompted you to dig up one of the greatest sports stories in Alabama history?
2: Thanks for having me, Paul. I don't know. It's just kind of something I've always been fascinated about. You know, obviously we're, you know, right on the verge of the NFL, you know, training camps and everything, and it's just such an incredible story that the reigning Heisman Trophy winner, and you know, let alone one of the greatest college football players anyone has ever seen, said, "By the way, I'm not playing in the NFL. I'm going to go play baseball." And everybody's like, "Really?" And yes, he was serious, and yes, he did it. And you know, we know he eventually went back to the NFL, but still, a seismic story at the time. I was about 12 years old when all this happened, so I don't really, you know, it was one of those things to me. It's like I didn't even really realize Bo Jackson played baseball. And, you know, I just knew him as a football player, and it's just something I've always really been fascinated by, that he not only said he was going to do it, but pulled it off.
1: And, Craig, explain some of the circumstances, because, I mean, it wasn't just a simple case of him deciding to play baseball. The Tampa Bay Bucks went out of their way to make it uncomfortable for him. There were a couple of things that happened. I believe he lost his eligibility for Auburn. So take us through the lead up and what do you think really pushed him over the edge?
2: Yeah, you're right. And he was drafted number one by Tampa Bay. That was in late April. But about a month before that, he had taken a plane trip to Tampa Bay to take a physical. At the time, the SEC had a rule, which they have since gotten rid of, that if you were pro in any sport, you know, and taking a plane trip from an NFL team considered you, you were considered a pro, you were considered impermissible benefits according to league rules, then you were ineligible to be an amateur in any other sport. So 20 games, I think it was, into his senior baseball season at Auburn, Bo Jackson was declared ineligible. Now, he always thought, he wrote this in his autobiography, that he believed the man that was acting as his business manager at the time somehow was in cahoots with the Tampa Bay Buccaneers to have him declared ineligible in baseball in order to steer him toward football. Now, that doesn't make a whole lot of sense to me, that not that they would do it, but that they would believe that that would steer him toward baseball, because it really just made him angry and resentful toward Tampa Bay. When he went down to Tampa Bay to visit after the draft, apparently a bunch of Buccaneers players told him, "Look, this place is a clown show. You don't want to play here." And that kind of pushed him over the edge to say, "Look, I'm a good enough player in baseball to make the major leagues. I may not get the immediate financial reward that I would get by being the number one overall pick in the NFL draft, but I think I can make it. And so that's what I'm going to do." And, you know, a couple of months later, he was in the majors with the Kansas City Royals.
1: And listen, you said shock. It was shocking 40 years ago, because first of all, the idea that that anyone would lose their eligibility over taking a plane ride is astonishing. Right. But it was 1986. Craig, just putting it all together, how did the narrative come together, and what was your reaction? Because you knew about the story. You were young. You obviously have covered sports in the state for a long time, but sometimes things start to fall out of trees.
2: Yeah, it's just the brazenness with which Tampa Bay apparently did it. You mentioned Hugh Culverhouse, an Alabama graduate, and you know, maybe there's some enmity there with Auburn, I don't know. And whatever his intention was, Bo certainly took it personally. I guess the main takeaway for me was, just the anger that Bo Jackson had over it, that he decided that, you know, these guys did me wrong. I'm not playing for them. And unlike a lot of people, he had the leverage of being a good enough baseball player to do it, because nobody had really done that in about 20 years. There were a couple of guys who played for the Boston Celtics in the 1960s, Gene Conley, Dave DeBuscher, that pitched in Major League Baseball. Danny Ainge had actually played baseball and then quit to join the NBA. But nobody had really done it simultaneously. Nobody had and those guys weren't the caliber of Bo Jackson in football. You got to remember, in 1986, the NFL was a running back-driven league. You know, all the top picks were running backs. You had so many greats at that time, Walter Payton and Earl Campbell and Tony Dorsett. And, you know, Bo Jackson was going to be the next great one. In baseball, they thought, well, maybe this guy has potential to be a great player. But I think, you know, people thought, well, he's really just doing this for leverage. And it turns out he wasn't. And he was serious. The resolve and the follow-through. And, you know, they actually, behind the scenes, had put the word out to Major League Baseball teams and said, look, if you draft this guy, you got a real chance to sign him. And the Kansas City Royals bid on it. And, you know, because a couple of years earlier, you had had the John Elway situation where he got drafted by the Colts, didn't want to play for the Colts. And he said, well, the Yankees drafted me a couple of years ago. I'll just go play baseball. But I don't think people really thought John Elway was serious about that. With Bo Jackson, it turned out he was 100% serious.
1: And obviously, he wasn't a bad baseball player, as you describe. I've always thought it's interesting that we look past his baseball career, but he did start in an All-Star game. Not only starred, I mean, it was the whole country was talking about it. But what did you learn just in terms of what he could have been? He obviously got hurt. That pretty well screwed up everything he did, but the potential of Bo Jackson as a baseball player, we know how good he was in football.
2: Yeah, he just did some amazing things. You know, could hit the ball harder than anybody and farther, could throw the ball farther than anybody else. And if he had been able to, if he had decided to concentrate fully on baseball, and again, a year later, he decided he was going to go back and play football, as he famously described it, as a hobby. And then, of course, about three games into his NFL career, ran for 200 yards on Monday Night Football and became the, you know, two-way sports sensation, the most famous athlete in the world for about a year and a half. But, you know, I think that had he been able to devote himself full-time to baseball, or if he had decided to do that, he always would have been a guy that struck out a lot. But I do think he's the kind of guy that could have hit 400 or 500 home runs and stolen a bunch of bases. You know, he was a power speed guy and a great defender. And, you know, there was some rawness to his game as a baseball player because he just never devoted himself full time to it, but certainly had all the ability in the world of anybody. So, yeah, I mean, I think the potential was there for him to be like a Hall of Fame type of baseball player had he stayed healthy and chosen that route. Because you got to remember, after he came back after the hip injury and hit a home run in his first at bat with an artificial hip. I mean, it's just unbelievable the stuff the guy could do. He couldn't run anymore at that point, but he could still hit. And, you know, you just got to wonder. He's one of the all-time what-ifs. But, you know, he was definitely a guy that could have been a Hall of Famer in both baseball and football. And probably, had he devoted himself full-time to that, could have been an Olympian in track, too. It's just an amazing, amazing athlete.
1: Craig, I thought you said something really fascinating, and you know, we think about as we went through the eras after him. Of course, was Michael Jordan and Tiger Woods, and just fill in the blank. But for a fairly brief period of time, he was the most famous, as you said, and most of it had to do with the Nike ads. I mean, Bo Jackson talked about baseball being a hobby, and it caught on.
2: Yeah, for sure. The Nike, I think it debuted during the All-Star game where he hit the leadoff homer up into the center field stands at Anaheim Stadium with Ronald Reagan in the booth with Ben Scully, by the way, when it happened. If you listen to that clip, it's hilarious to hear the former president talking as he hits that home run. But yeah, they debuted that ad and it became an obsession. And like, you know, it was just because he was so good at two sports at the same time. You've seen guys since then, Deion Sanders, Brian Jordan, among others, have played two sports and played them well. But Bo Jackson was the first guy of the modern television era to have done that. And, you know, just a phenomenon. And he was one of those guys, you hear all these tall tales about what he did, you know, throwing the ball this far, hitting it that far, or, you know, making this play in football. And with Bo Jackson, you kind of believe that it was true. Because, you know, would you believe that he ran up the wall after catching a fly ball in Baltimore if you didn't see the video? Would you believe he threw out Harold Reynolds from the warning track in the Kingdome if you didn't see the video? But He did. It's on camera. It's on tape. He absolutely did all those things that people said he did.
1: Incredible story. Go read it. Craig Stevenson from AL.com. Many thanks, Craig, as we begin this program.
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1: Coaches used to be ADs, rivalries over TV contracts. Whoa, Nelly. Has there ever been anyone like Keith Jackson? Fumble, I mean, all the great things. And has there anyone ever been like, has there ever been anyone like Joe Rexrod? Joe, thanks for bringing back some great memories for those of us who were aging in the 90s and do remember them very well. Great to see you again. I'm really curious, first of all, about The Athletic. I know they do this every football, every summer to get you ready for the season, but why the 90s?
2: You know, that's a really good question, Paul. It's above my pay grade. But when I found out that we were doing this, I was excited because I loved the 90s. But I think, you know, Austin Meek wrote a piece about this today, too, at The Athletic. And it's interesting because it was sort of an in-between time of, it was when the sport kind of became national because of television, but we hadn't yet run into all the issues, of course, that we've seen that have resulted from that. But like you said, you hit on some things that I just think made it special. Keith Jackson, certainly more decades than the 90s. I mean, for many decades, he was the best. But the Spurrier-Bowden rivalry, I really didn't. Of course, I was wrapped up. We all were. We were all wrapped up in it. But I didn't realize until I looked at it, you know, I think that really has a great case. I think most people would say Bo and Woody in terms of the best coaching rivalry. And obviously you have the mentor-protege angle there, but Spurrier-Bowden, top 10 game every single year in the 90s. You've got three national championships out of that. You know, Bo and Woody were 7 out of 10 top 10 and no national championships. And then just the personalities. I feel like, and you tell me if you disagree, Paul, I feel like everyone who wasn't a Florida fan disliked Spurrier at the time. And almost everyone who wasn't like a Florida or Miami fan liked Bowden.
1: And they also, I think Bowden may have been first, I can't remember. They also were the first two to break the barrier of the first million-dollar coaches. Can you imagine a coach making $1 million a year? But I'll never
2: scandalous
1: forget, Joe, Spurrier called me. It was 1994. Auburn had gone down to Florida Field and had upset the number one team in the country. And he, not only did he, I mean, his rivalry with Bobby Bowden was one out of respect, grudging respect. But to put it mildly, he hated Terry Bowden. Because he beat him his first 2 years. He called me one morning, and that's when coaches still talk to sports writers. And he said, is it true that Bowden, that he didn't, he's talking about Terry. He didn't call, I think he called Bobby. That Bowden calls his father for a play at halftime of the game. And it's true. And he never could get over that Terry, and I don't remember that. It's only been, what, 30 some odd years. I don't remember exactly how it, but somehow they talked at halftime. And that drove, Steve Spurrier wanted to talk about that as opposed to the fact that he had a 6-point lead with the ball with about 3 minutes left, and he was trying to run the score up, and he ended up throwing an interception and lost the game at the end. But anyway, I don't mean to hijack your story, but you reminded me of why that rivalry was so great.
2: Well, no, I mean, you've got amazing stories from then. And, you know, the thing about Spurrier, I think, Paul, is that I know I feel this way. Like, as a general college football fan, I didn't like him. I mean, yes, some of his zingers were pretty funny. But, you know, it was easy to root against him. I feel like now everyone misses him and lament, you know, and thinks back fondly on all that stuff, you know?
1: Yeah, no, I actually talked to him not long ago, he's still hasn't changed. I mean, he's the same as we both very remember him. You mentioned some other ones, and this does. I know you covered Tennessee at one time. This does not get enough credit, and it was a long rivalry. You mentioned Fulmer and Majors. I mean, that wasn't just like bad feelings. I mean, that was DEFCON 1, wasn't it?
2: Oh, no question. You know, a few years ago, I worked extensively on a story on that, and I know you knew all this stuff as it was going on in real time at your alma mater, but that story truly was a soap opera playing out. Like, I just I feel like, and again, maybe this is, maybe I'm romanticizing a bit, but I feel like some of these things that happened in the past, in particular in the SEC, like we just would never see something like that today with how sanitized everything is and how careful everyone is. But that whole thing with Majors taking ill, Fulmer, you know, being the interim coach, and then essentially stabbing him in the back, figuratively speaking, to take the job, and Majors, you know, bitter feelings after that. I mean, it was, you know, I've talked to both of them, but especially the late Johnny Majors, a lot about that situation. And, you know, it was, you know, it's one of those things, Paul, where people may not remember, you know, Tennessee, to Fulmer's credit, he took them to another level. I mentioned the 10 out of 10 thing with Bowden and Spurrier. Well, Tennessee and Florida in the 90s, it was 8 out of 10 that was a top 10 game. That was right up there in the top two or three games that general college football fans look forward to. And a lot of that credit goes to Phil Fulmer. There's still people who are Majors loyalists who will never forget how that all went down.
1: And you mentioned the things that we miss the most. You also mentioned a couple of things that we don't miss, and it brings us back to Florida State and Florida. And this game was truly remarkable. It was the choke-a-doke. I'm going to let you set it up because it's a game that Florida fans do not want to remember.
2: Yeah, well, right. And, of course, it's one of the things we don't miss. We don't miss ties. But you're talking about a four-touchdown lead blown, the choke by the Gators at Doak for Florida, up four touchdowns, and they end up in a 31-31 tie. So, I mean, that's an all-timer. But, yes, we don't miss ties. I hope people don't. I've heard some people. My colleague Ralph Russo, I think, has mentioned missing ties. I can't get there. I can't believe anybody would. Another thing, Paul, I hear people sometimes say, you know what, I wish we didn't have instant replay. Like, it takes forever and all that. And I understand the complaints. I invite anyone to go back and watch a game from before instant replay, and you will pull your hair out when you see the botched calls that cannot be fixed before we had that. So I that's something that I don't miss. I can't believe anybody would.
1: Yeah, you also, I mean, talk about conferences that made sense. I mean, we the SEC expanded, the Big Ten expanded, and we all raised our eyebrows even when both of them did it. But compared to today, that was kindergarten stuff, wasn't it?
2: Yeah, it made sense. I mean, Penn State was an independent. Now, granted, the Big Ten made the decision. We're going to just get rid of math and still call ourselves a Big Ten. We're going to go with branding over math. Although they had the little 11. I don't know if you remember the hat, Paul, but they had the Big Ten. They had the little 11 cut out there. But it made sense. It's an independent, and they fit in perfectly. And Arkansas and South Carolina. Now, I think you may have written a column, right, if I'm not mistaken, questioning South Carolina's inclusion. So maybe you disagree with me here, but at least it made geographic sense.
1: I don't know where.
2: We don't want to revisit that?
1: Well, it's, I mean, I guess because you did a story on me last year, so you dug up all this this fake news. I mean, the idea that I would write a column headline, let's kick South Carolina out of the SEC. It's just it's impossible for me to even believe that, even though I've seen it. What happened? I happened to go to South Carolina. I think the coach, who was the coach at the time, Sparky Woods. So as long as Sparky Woods was the coach, they should have been kicked out.
2: Yeah, well, you had to have about five armed guards to get to the press box?
1: It was a rough night in Columbia, South Carolina. But you're right, though. And by the way, I think my favorite thing that you put in this whole thing, and I don't even know if this company is still in business, but Poulan Weed Eater was the name of the bowl in Shreveport. Has there ever been a better name?
2: I mean, there's some good ones. Like, I like a little Beef O'Brady's, and, you know, we've got some. But I don't think so. I think Poulan Weed Eater brings to mind just, like, the heart of bowl season goodness, you know? So, yeah, so that was one of many highlights from the 90s for sure. And like you said, Paul, you know, rivalries that were played, geography being included, athletic directors that didn't have to have, you know, three graduate degrees in business, and so on and so forth.
1: Yeah, something tells me, Joe, and I don't think, I know I won't be around, and I don't know if you will, but 20, 30 years from now, I doubt anybody's going to look back at this era and say, man, we missed the good old 2020s.
2: The good old days. Yeah, a few years from now, I'll be like, oh, we missed when it was just we just had a 2014 playoff, you know, those quaint days.
1: Well, that'll be I know columnists like you in the summer are always looking for something to do. That would be a fun futuristic column. We missed the good old columns about the 90s. Joe, great to see you. Thanks so much for the time. We'll see you soon. Joe Rexrod joining us from The Athletic. Always fun to think about nostalgia. And to think that the 90s are now nostalgic is really interesting. We'll take a short break. We are coming right back.
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5: Here is your latest Middle Tennessee weather. Independence Day will be mostly sunny and hot with a high near 97, though a chance of thunderstorms arrives by afternoon. Saturday night brings a 40% chance of storms before clearing. Sunday sees a high near 95 with showers likely after 1 p.m. From the Game Nashville Sports Network, I'm Selma Bouvier.
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0: of this and enjoying it all while trying to recruit and get ready for the season?
1: Yeah, I mean, the calendar never stops. I think we, so we're staying busy. And obviously, I think one of the great parts about this is you don't have a lot of time to focus on what was. It's a constant focus on what is being created, what we want to become. And I've got a team that's locked in on that. I'm pleased with where we are. We're not ready to play yet. You know, I don't think anyone is, but I think we're heading the right direction. I've lived this time of year as a 2-win coach. I can tell you it's a lot better to live it as a 10-win coach. And in that way, we appreciate the kind of progress and momentum of our program, but this has always been about aiming for more. So that's what we're doing.
0: And coach, even though you well know, being a defensive wizard, there's a lot more to the football team than who the quarterback is, although you've been pretty fortunate the last couple of years. I'm sure as you walk around town, wherever you are, the question is asked about the quarterback situation. It's well known you've got one of the top incoming 5 stars in America. You've also got other good players. Can you break it down for those of us who don't follow Vanderbilt as intently and intensely as you?
1: Yeah, so first of all, you know, as you mentioned, there's no more important decision for this team than who will be taking the snaps, and I think we got to be really intentional about it. You always would prefer to know who that is, so, you know, when you can have a summer where there's a true QB1 and he's working to build chemistry, I think that's the most ideal situation. That's not where we are. You know, we got a group of talented players that are competing for that spot. Obviously, Diego Pavia left a high standard and a high bar for them to reach for. Blaze Berlowitz, who's been in the system for a long time, you know, he transferred to us with Tim Beck from New Mexico State. You know, he's preparing himself to be the guy. Whit Muschamp, who obviously comes from a family of great football people. You know, his father's the defense coordinator at Texas, and he's got some moxie to him, and I'm really pleased with his progress. Jack Elliott, who just finished his freshman year, comes to us from Chicago area and is a great competitor. And then obviously, you know, Jared Curtis is a guy that's come in and made great waves for us too. So we're really pleased with where we are. I think the goal is that this summer we're gonna just bring Jared along as much as we can and give him the best chance to compete. Obviously, as a freshman, he's got the least amount of experience in the system, least amount of experience in the program. But we will form an offense around whoever the right person is. That position's way too important. In the meantime, we're trying to strengthen every place around him. I think we have a chance to elevate in the offensive line. We've performed well there the last couple of years. We feel good about that group. The running back room is filled with players who have game experience for us, led by Cedi Alexander and MK Young. And at receiver, too, we feel like we bring back experience and system awareness. So, you know, the offense on the whole is experienced and has been productive. The quarterback position will be most important. It's a game of elimination, Paul. So we're gonna work through summer and fall camp to go from 4 to 3 to 2 to 1, and we'll take our time and be as deliberate as we can to make sure that we make the right choice.
0: We're chatting with Clark Lee, the head football coach at Vanderbilt. It was a week ago we talked to you on the schedule reveal show. I know you were waiting exactly, very intensely, to find out what time your games would be on that day. But I am curious about, and you answered it then, but I'll, for those who missed it, I want you to elaborate on this 9-game schedule. I realize you get whatever they hand you. You have to play the schedule. You play a very difficult non-conference schedule as well. But that extra game, can you explain or quantify what effect, if any, it has on the preparation?
1: Well, I mean, look, there's a physical, mental, emotional toll to playing an SEC game. So I want to start there. I mean, we play in the toughest conference in the country, week in, week out. I mean, in the environments we play in, the physical battles, all those things take a toll. This year is unique because we're 1 bye week this season. So you're going to feel the effect of that as we go through the 9-game schedule for the first time. But me personally, and I think, you know, thinking more generally, more broadly for our sport, I think this is a great thing. You know, you're adding another SEC football game to the schedule. So I think for our fans, for people that love college football, it's an opportunity to show up in your stadium and watch an intense competitive game. I think it's good for the

0: sport. And so in that way, as a competitor, I'm excited for it. I think we have to prepare for what it's going to feel like in the season, and maybe adjust a little bit in how we prepare for both the 9-game schedule and then the single bye week in the season. Both those things will make this year a little different than years past, but I think on the whole, this will be a positive move and another week of great competitive product on the field.
1: Coach, just from a survival standpoint, that's really what it is as we get toward November. What does losing that bye week do for your program and how does it affect, if it does, your preparation?
0: Well, the bye weeks are a chance to kind of come up for air. They're a chance to reset and take the learning forward. You know, you can actually kind of push pause and kind of take account of where you've come from and where you are and where you need to go. And so losing that opportunity will take a toll on the team. We have to find ways, and this becomes the marathon of the season, which is a real thing. So you want to win late. If you want to be competitive for the playoffs, you have to win in November. You know, the bye week helps you get healthy. It helps you kind of rest people that need rest. You know, we won't have that opportunity in place. We'll add another SEC game, which, again, is going to take a physical, mental, emotional toll. But those are things that's reason why you have to create a framework as a program and a strategy around how you're going to best work your way through it. And, that's what we're doing now to prepare for it. But we'll miss having that chance to come up for air. I think the late season bye week is more about, you know, almost kind of having conversations that center around what the off season is going to look like. Ours falls at a place where we're going to be able to start those conversations in that week. Hopefully, deal with the compounding effects of the early season play, but certainly we're going to have to prep for not having to. And I'm glad that we've set the schedule moving forward to where we're going to guarantee those two games, from here on out.
1: Coach, I realize the situation has been resolved, and I'm not asking you to get into another program or league's business, but I am curious in the aftermath of the Brendan Sorsby situation at Texas Tech, if you could share with us as a routine, or is it more accelerated now, just a conversation with your players about gambling and what it brings into the sport?
0: Well, we're fortunate that obviously SEC has partnership with a couple entities that help us shield our program, our staff, our players. But nothing can protect you perfectly from the threat. And so we have a constant conversation around headlines, gambling being one of them. But there's any number of things that we're going to spend time on as a program to make sure we create awareness. I think this has to be handled in a way where, you can't close your eyes and pretend like it doesn't exist. So certainly we'll have training camp meetings around, the threat of gambling and what it means and what the consequences are. But this happens way more frequently than just once a year. We're in front of the team talking about how they might be approached and what it might look like. And it's not just the team, Paul, too. This is important for our coaching staff. It's important for our support staff. It's important for our interns. These things can turn ugly really fast. And we all have a responsibility in the way we represent our families and ourselves, but certainly the way we represent Vanderbilt University. And the first thing for us is acknowledging that we're all humans and we make mistakes. And so we're trying the best we can to get out in front of the potential traps that exist for our players, our staff, our broader football family.
1: Coach Clarkley from Vanderbilt, always great to see you. Be well. We hope to see you again. Well, we will see you again in about 5 weeks at the SEC Media Days. Thank you, Coach, for your time. Really appreciate it. We head to the break right now.
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1: Come back as we continue still trying to sort out everything going on with the Texas Tech situation. And so great to have Michael McCann on, who has written the latest for Sportico. Michael, thank you very, very much. And I know this is a moving train, but good afternoon. Thank you so much. And try to give us some perspective and update on where we are right now, and especially where is it going?
2: Yeah, thanks, Paul. Thanks for having me on. Two big developments today. One is the Big 12 sues Texas Tech and Texas Attorney General Ken Paxton. The basic argument is that the conference wants insulation from the possibility of being sued by Paxton and Texas Tech. And the conference wants to punish Texas Tech for making Sorsby eligible to play. And I think that's going to be the crux of the issue. And the Big 12 argues that, look, Texas Tech is a member school. The Big 12 isn't a party to Sorsby's litigation against the NCAA. The Big 12 has a set of rules governing anti-gambling, governing the power to punish schools that go against the conference, and that they should have the right to act as a conference. So that's the thrust of that. Meanwhile, the NCAA has filed an emergency motion in Texas to try to stay Judge Curry. He's the judge who issued the injunction against the NCAA that let Sorsby play this fall. The attempt by the NCAA is to say this was such a mistake by the judge that it should be stayed pending the appeal. So there's a lot, as you said, this is a train. There are a lot of moving things going on right now. Where is it going to go? I think initially it will go to remain as is. I don't think we're going to see any action on any front over the next several days, but we'll see in a week or two.
1: We're chatting with Michael McCann, who's latest for Sportico. He's also a professor of law in New Hampshire. He is a visiting professor at Harvard, has written the official, almost considered the official guidebook of sports law. He's also written the definitive book with Ed O'Bannon, who really started all this. I say all that, Michael, to zero in on Ken Paxton for a second, because he created a great deal of conflict and controversy the other day, and now we in the media have seen one AG after another, Utah, Kansas, Oklahoma, you name it, join in. Can you explain that part of it for us?
2: Yeah, so he is threatening to sue the Big 12 for more than $200 million. He's arguing that if the conference punishes Texas Tech in some ways, such as saying they can't play in a game or they lose revenue, that would be a breach of the membership contract between the school and the Big 12. And also it could interfere with Texas Tech's contracts, with sponsors, with media partners, licensing entities, and the like. So the Attorney General is saying, as the Attorney General of the state, this is a public university, I have the right to defend my public universities. And that's his basic argument. Now, he hasn't done anything yet, and I think this will be one of the defenses that he raises, I imagine, when he responds to the Big 12's lawsuit, is that he hasn't done anything yet. The Big 12 says, well, just threatening us is actually harmful because it affects our ability to convene and meet to discuss this because we don't want to be sued. So effectively, the Attorney General's comments are basically forcing the Big 12 to not meet and adjudicate the situation because they're worried about being sued. And that goes to their lawsuit. Now, he's in an interesting position because, of course, there are other Texas schools that are members of the Big 12 that aren't Texas Tech, right? You got Baylor, you got TCU, Houston. So their fan bases probably have a different viewpoint of what's going on.
1: Michael, you made reference, of course, to the federal case. This had been a state judge made this ruling in Tarrant County. It was originally in Lubbock County. It feels so much more significant now that it's gone, at least in this one lawsuit or injunction, into the federal case. Can you? I keep asking you to explain all this to lay people. You do that anyway as a professor, but what's the significance of that?
2: Yeah, the big significance is that, as you said, Paul, it's one county in Texas that ruled Sorsby can play. It's a local matter. It has no bearing outside of that county, let alone another state. It's different now. Now it's grown because this is now a federal lawsuit that could set precedent. So although this lawsuit isn't about Sorsby's eligibility to play, that's kind of the thing overlooking the matter, right? Because it's really about him gambling and being able to play despite gambling, including betting on his own team. So now that it's a federal lawsuit, at least with the Big 12, that's a much more significant case. And this could go up to a federal appeals court eventually. I mean, in theory, the Supreme Court. I'm not saying it's going to happen, but it becomes a much bigger issue. And it's interesting because it's about an athlete that obviously has admitted to gambling. And I think it's surprising to many that despite the fact that he's admitted to gambling, that a judge has ruled he can play.
1: We'll leave it there. It's not the first time he's made a very debatable point in one of his public statements. Thank you very much, Michael McCann, joining us. Fantastic lecture there on where we are in the Sorsby's case, plus a little bit of constitutional law for you folks at home.
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25: So the round of 16 starting tomorrow in Houston. Canada will be taking on Morocco at 1 p.m. Eastern. Then at 5 p.m. Eastern, Paraguay and France will go head-to-head in Philadelphia. In the NBA, free agency rolling on and LeBron James's saga continuing. His agent, Rich Paul, appeared on an episode of the Game Over podcast with Max Kellerman. That was released on Friday. Used a whiteboard and a pointer to illustrate a number of teams James could potentially be joining this offseason. In fact, Paul later told ESPN on Friday, now has spoken to 27 teams about James this offseason. His old team, the Lakers, they're trading center DeAndre Ayton to the Washington Wizards for guard Jaden Hardy. Two second-round picks, according to Shams Charania. And the Knicks finding a replacement for Mitchell Robinson, signing veteran Andre Drummond to a one-year $3.9 million deal on Friday as well, according to Shams Charania. More game night. Myself, John Michaels, coming your way next here on ESPN Radio.
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1: On the East Coast, we have made it to the 4th of July. The rest of the country going to be joining as well as we continue here on Game Night, ESPN Radio, ESPN App, Sirius XM at Channel 80. 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Along with John Michaels, I'm Gabe Neitzel.
2: Hey, Gabe, real quick, off of something, like light bulb just went off of something that you mentioned in the update. Mm-hmm. So Rich Paul said that they have spoken to 27 teams about LeBron James.
1: Correct.
2: Who do we think are the three teams? I mean, I think Lakers, like, do we think they're counting the Lakers because they, or like, or do we?
1: Because they told the Lakers that he wasn't
2: does that
1: coming?
2: Count, or are we including the Lakers in the three teams?
1: I would not include the Lakers in the three teams because I would assume that they had some sort of conversation about potentially returning before telling the Lakers that they would not be returning. So I think the Lakers are among the 27 teams.
3: I think I have two.
1: Okay.
3: There's no way he talked to Memphis. And I highly doubt he talked to New Orleans. Like, if the first two I think of, that just... And Sacramento might be the third one, because why in the hell would you talk to Sacramento?
2: Yeah, those might be the three.
1: I think it's Washington, because the Wizards are among the most unserious franchises in all of sports.
2: Yeah, but his boy AD's there.
3: Right.
1: That's
3: and
1: true.
3: Trae Young's there, and they have the first pick of the draft in A.J. Dibanza. Sacramento, I'm not sure I could name five Sacramento. I'm not sure I could name three Sacramento games right now. Memphis got rid of Ja Morant, who was the only redeeming quality that they would have. And New Orleans, do you really want to go there with Zion?
1: I mean, Memphis started the fire sale at the trade deadline.
3: Right.
1: And then they just couldn't get rid of Ja before the deadline. They had to wait until the offseason to actually unload him. So clearly they're in rebuilding mode. I can't believe it's actually as high as 27. Because again, I look at...
2: Well, because like the Utah, did they really talk to Utah? What about Charlotte? I feel like would be another question mark. So I feel like there's a group of like five or six teams that you know those three teams had to come from.
1: If you're the Bucks, why are you talking to LeBron?
2: The Bucks is another one, yes.
1: You just got rid of Giannis.
3: Charlotte's a great call. When they traded away LaMelo, what are you doing? You want to go play with Julius Randle? I think Rich Paul was just talking just to talk.
2: Maybe the other way to do this is to go through the teams. Would Boston have interest? Yes.
1: Yes.
2: I think maybe they might talk to the Nets because since we know the Knicks, the Knicks talk to the Knicks. I don't know. But
1: he eliminated the Knicks. He eliminated in the conversations that they were having.
2: I guess they had to talk to the Knicks to eliminate them. But I feel like the Nets would be part of, the Nets would probably, because that's just the other New York team. The 76ers are clearly involved. We talked about the Wizards. I think the Raptors, they just made a big move for Kawhi.
1: Sure.
2: That makes sense. So the Hornets, question mark. The Hawks.
1: The Bulls?
2: The Hawks are a good team. I guess the Bulls might be another team that... It also, would he go to Jordan's team?
3: Right.
1: No, absolutely not. There is no, because he knows that he would be booed. There would be a portion of the fan base in Chicago that would boo him just because he's LeBron. And there is, it's crazy to me. And is Michael Jordan better? Probably.
3: Yeah.
1: But also, there's a portion of Jordan fans that anytime you bring up anything LeBron does, but he's not Jordan. I didn't say anything about Michael Jordan. Right. We weren't having that conversation. I'm not trying to have that conversation, but Jordan fans can't help themselves, and that's all Chicago is. There would be a portion of the fan base that would certainly boo LeBron if he ever ended up in Chicago.
3: Yeah, what would be great is if he turned heel like Hollywood Hogan. Hey, I'm going to go to Chicago and I want to wear 23. I'm the NBA's all-time leading scorer. Put 23 on me and let's go. That would be the greatest heel turn ever. Why would he talk to Brooklyn? Seriously, what?
2: New York.
3: I don't care. That's the fake part of it. I know it's not. I know the people in the boroughs will start yelling at me, but
1: does Jay-Z still own a portion of that team? Maybe as a favorite of Jay-Z? I don't know.
2: I could see that one because it's New York, and since they eliminated the Knicks, I think I could see that one.
1: I mean, I don't think you can go to Brooklyn after, wasn't it Stephen A., after who said that they need to move?
3: Right.
1: That the Nets need to move out of New York?
3: Yeah, they need to go back to New Jersey. They don't belong there at all. Send them to Seattle at this point. I know we're going to get an expansion team out there eventually as well. Why would he talk to Orlando either? I get it. They're, you know, they were a playoff team, but what the hell would you want to go to Orlando?
2: I think there's no chance he would go there, but I think they would have to make that call.
3: Right.
1: Sure.
2: Because they're close enough that I think they have to make that call to him so they'd talk to him. I could see Orlando.
1: They're at least delusional enough to think that they're close because they made that trade last year where they gave up 4 first-round picks for Desmond Bain.
3: Right. That worked out really well. Why would he talk to the Clippers either? Why would you want to go to the fake
2: LA? LA. But I'm sure, like, it's the same, because, like, the Clippers make no sense, especially since they got Kawhi. But, like, I feel like that conversation was had because, like, oh, you do know he loves L.A. And, like, just to, I do feel like that conversation had to be had.
1: Yes, 100%. And you know that, especially after trading away Kawhi,
3: right.
1: Steve Ballmer probably wanted to have that conversation with the Clippers.
2: Oh, here's a team we haven't mentioned, Portland. He's not going to Portland.
1: Team up with John Dame.
3: Could you imagine LeBron? His final tour is in Portland. Oh my goodness. Like the thought of some of these, just LeBron being in one of these uniforms, it goes back to what I was talking about earlier. Emmett Smith in a Cardinals uniform, OJ Simpson in a 49ers uniform, Patrick Ewing wearing a Magic uniform. Did Sean Kemp end up somewhere kind of crazy? Was he in Orlando? He was in Cleveland, yeah. Dwayne Wade when he was in a Chicago uniform for a year and a Cavaliers. Like, there's certain places guys should never be wearing those uniforms.
1: Jerry Rice in a Seahawks uniform.
3: A Broncos uniform.
1: In a Broncos uniform. Yeah, there were a couple of places at the end.
2: I know he won a Super Bowl there. I still think Tom Brady, the Buccaneer, is weird.
3: That is weird. Him being in the creamsicle, he didn't belong in that one at all. Not one bit.
1: Because the creamsicle, while an iconic uniform, was typically their main uniform when they were terrible.
3: Terrible. Right.
1: Just absolutely awful.
3: When John McKay famously said, they talked about execution, he said, I'm in favor of it.
1: I'm in favor, yeah. What did you think about your team's execution? I'm in favor of it.
3: Yeah. One of the great lines of all time.
1: So, the three teams we don't think he talked to, it's got to be, I think the Kings, Grizzlies, and Pelicans.
2: I think we don't think he talked to about 20 teams.
3: Right.
2: That's really the conclusion here.
3: Yeah, I'm just looking up and down the NBA, and just I don't know why. Again, Utah, great. They've made some moves. They drafted some young guys. Can you imagine, again, much like Portland, can you imagine LeBron in Utah? Games tipping off at 10:30 East Coast time. Nobody gets to see him. Come on, man. That's never happened. Rich Paul, again, was just running his trap.
1: Just imagine the people, the higher-ups here at ESPN or Amazon Prime or NBC, the league broadcast partners, if he ended up in a random spot like Portland or Utah, just the deep sigh of, because they're probably so far along already in the schedule and what games, and now you probably have to wait before you kind of finalize all of that until you know where LeBron is, because a lot of those games are going to end up on national TV, because I don't think I'm alone in thinking this is going to be his final year, but if he ended up in someplace random, it would be hilarious for, you know, NBC to have to consistently put the Portland Trailblazers on TV.
3: Yeah, now the Utah Jazz for 25 games are on the national network. This is just what everybody wants.
1: After they were fined a historic amount last year for tanking.
2: Just the other funny part, too, though, is think about this. Like, go back 25 years ago before LeBron, I feel like Cleveland would fall into this category.
1: Oh, yeah.
2: Why would he go play for Cleveland? But, like, of course, it's LeBron, and he's from there, and we know what he... But, like, it's just, I don't know. It's just funny to think about that.
1: Yeah,
2: Cleveland used to be in this category. So all these teams, like Portland and Memphis, and, like, Utah, they need to find, like, the homegrown number one overall pick that can come and change the franchise.
1: So you're telling me there's a chance that Giannis comes back to my Bucks eventually. That's what you're telling me. At least that's what I'm hearing right now.
2: Well, he already won a title there.
1: Yeah.
2: LeBron had to return to Cleveland because they didn't win a title the first time.
1: Yeah, but he might return for a third time.
3: Very
1: still
3: true.
1: A chance.
3: True.
1: You know, so maybe.
3: Look, at 39, you could have Giannis back.
1: Okay.
3: We'll let him come back then.
1: All right. I'll take it. I'm not going to lie. I'll take it.
3: Let's see what he does for the next 7 years.
2: By the way, are they keeping the Antetokounmpo brother that apparently the Heat don't want?
1: I do not believe Thanasis is staying in Milwaukee. My guess would be, especially as family-oriented as the Adetokumbos are, my guess is Thanasis, while he won't be on the team, will certainly be around the team.
3: Okay. So he'll just move to Fort Lauderdale and probably work at the Elbow Room, is what you're telling me.
1: there's a chance. All right. He'll be around the Heat for sure. I can promise you that. Coming up next here on Game Night, we've gone over some of the iconic athletes in the history of the United States because it's America 250th birthday of America on July 4th. What about top Team USA moments? We dive into some of those coming up next here on Game Night, ESPN Radio and the ESPN app.
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1: The top six Team USA moments, here they are, according to Kevin Negande and Christine Williamson.
12: Number six.
13: The 2026 Olympics saw the U.S. net not one, but two golden goals. First, it was a ridiculous move by Megan Keller to give the women an OT win over Canada. Then it was Jack Hughes scoring a second golden goal just 3 days later to beat Canada in overtime once again.
12: Number five.
14: The U.S. clashing with France in the 2024 Olympic gold medal game in a matchup stacked with talent. And night from Steph. He was cooking. Steph Curry, the dagger three with under a minute to play before saying goodbye to France. And the home crowd.
12: Number four.
13: Brandi Chastain cemented her legacy in front of 90,000 spectators at the Rose Bowl and the 1999 Women's World Cup final between the U.S. and China. After 120 scoreless minutes, the match went to PKs, where Chastain scored to win the World Cup on home turf.
12: Number three.
14: 1996 U.S. women's basketball team stacked. They got Rebecca Lobo, Dawn Staley, Cheryl Swoops, Lisa Leslie. The team went undefeated on their way to an Olympic gold medal, cementing their place as one of the best women's basketball teams of all time.
12: Number two.
13: Often described as one of the best sports teams ever assembled, the 1992 Dream Team went undefeated on their way to Olympic gold, led by Michael Jordan, Charles Barkley, and Magic Johnson. The team dominated the tournament, winning by an average score of 44 points.
12: Number one.
14: No surprise, amidst the backdrop of the Cold War, the U.S. and USSR facing off on the ice in 1980, the Olympics, the ragtag group of Americans took down the four-time defending gold medals, leading to one of the most iconic calls in sports history. And of course, that set up for them to win the gold medal later on.
1: So those the top six Team USA moments. And look, I don't know if anybody is ever going to beat the Miracle on Ice.
3: Right.
1: And it, even though it is, they had the great documentary that came out this year, and certainly with the Olympics and that celebration that happened being 45 years since that iconic moment, or 46 years now with the Olympics happening this year and Team USA winning that first gold medal on the men's side since then, because of everything else that went into that game, John, beyond sports.
3: Right.
1: I don't know if it's ever going to be beat.
3: It's not. You think about, you had lost in an exhibition like 10-2 to the Russians before that. We go back to something we talked about earlier in the show. Miracle on Ice was also done on tape delay. Like, mm-hmm. that happened in Lake Placid at like 3 o'clock or 4 o'clock in the afternoon and was not aired until 8 o'clock that night. And remember, this is pre-internet, this is pre-everything. So people in Lake Placid, New York, knew that we had won, and the rest of the world did not know that we had won until later on. We were talking about our college kids against their pro players. There'll never be a story as classic as Miracle on Ice. The fact that you've made documentaries, movies, and everything else about it lets you know how great it was.
1: So the other moments that they had on that list, Dream Team from 92, Women's Team from 96, Brandi Chastain in 1999, the Team USA basketball defeating France, and then they had the men's and women's team, which I think, not to be prisoner of the moment, or it's the most recent, having two golden goals
3: right.
1: against Canada
3: right.
1: 3 days apart in overtime. Just insane. Just absolutely insane. So what do you think? Were you surprised that what landed on the list? What are you surprised was left off this list?
3: I'm more surprised the ranking of the list. I had four written down. I had Miracle on Ice number one. Mm-hmm. I have Brandi Chastain's gold number two because I also think about capturing the imagination of the country. People didn't, and this is not a knock on women's soccer, but people really didn't care about women's soccer. But then the iconic moment of Brandi Chastain scoring on penalty kicks was Brianna Scurry had come up with a save a couple of shots before that. Brandi scores and then takes the jersey off on her knees celebrating, and it became one of the most iconic moments, not only in American sports, in sports in general.
1: It's one of the most iconic photos.
3: Yes.
1: And it was the cover of Sports Illustrated when right. that was still a thing. But it's one of the most iconic photos of all time, certainly.
3: That's what I had number two. Number three, I had the Dream Team. And again, for those that aren't young enough to remember what the Dream Team meant, We had lost in 1988. Team USA had been, in their estimation, passed by the world because, again, our amateurs were not good enough to beat professional players. And they said, okay, you want to bring your pros, we're going to show you. Those guys were Michael Jackson. Those guys were the Beatles. Those guys were Beyonce. Like Taylor Swift. Take the biggest icon in music, and that's what those 12 guys were when they went over to Barcelona and won the championship. So I had them at number three.
1: And what was the fourth team that you had written
3: the
1: down?
3: The fourth one I had was Steph Curry and that dream team a couple of years ago. I could have put the redeem team on with Kobe. I know there was, I think it was a Netflix documentary on that was fascinating with Kobe and LeBron and D-Wade and those guys after not winning gold and them coming back and putting the work in. But Steph Curry's moments, the night-night, hitting the threes late. Like, if they don't have Steph Curry, they don't win a gold medal. And Victor Wembanyama and France get the gold medal. So I really loved what that team was all about. And again, for me, Gabe, it's always having that indelible moment at the end that people remember.
1: Yeah, I just have a hard time, other than the dream team, putting another team there. Gotcha. Because just 3 years earlier, because it had to be delayed because of the COVID pandemic.
3: Yep.
1: But in 2021, Team USA basically sent their B squad
3: right.
1: and still won gold.
3: Right.
1: And still won gold. So, yes, that's an iconic moment, and Steph hitting that three, and I don't know what made all of those guys want to come back, like Steph, like LeBron, and be a part of that once again, and chase Olympic gold. But because Team USA is just always expected to be dominant, the dream team, to me, and you went through the reasons, to me, is always something just a little bit different. But it's hard to come up with Team USA moments.
3: Sure.
1: Because a lot of the teams that are put together, we're expected to be dominant. We're
3: right.
1: expected to go out there and win, which is why Miracle on Ice is number one. It's going to be hard to top. It's why I agreed with 2026 this year and those Olympic teams being on there. While the teams certainly were very, very good, it's not like they were the favorites.
3: No.
1: Because Canada is always going to be the favorite in hockey.
3: Yeah, Canada was supposed to win. And I would put more the men's side than the women's side. Again, not disparaging the women's team. The men were not supposed to win. Canada had been the dominant force in the Olympics and all the other events that you have where you get team sports together. The hard thing as well, Gabe, like pre, like I guess, 1980, we dominated so many of the team sports.
1: Mm-hmm.
3: Our men's basketball won forever, other than 1972 when we got flat-out robbed by the Russians in that one where you had the referee restarting. And even through our generation, we've expected to be dominant. So, to me, there hasn't been as many moments, and that's why I have Brandi Chastain and that women's team so far up, because it was such an indelible moment, and it really captured the imagination of the country.
1: This is one that there's not necessarily a moment, but it's just one that I remember. And I don't remember necessarily watching this game, but in 2000, Team USA won a gold medal in baseball.
3: Okay.
1: And it was the first team other than Cuba to win a gold medal in baseball since it became an Olympic sport. And the reason why I remember it is because Ben Sheets threw a shutout in that game, and he was a Brewers prospect at the time. So he showed up in the final year of Old County Stadium here in Milwaukee with a gold medal around his neck when the Brewers aren't very good.
3: Right.
1: And Brewers in the 90s and early 2000s were terrible, but it was a moment I remember because it was our guy who ended up going on and being a very good pitcher in Major League Baseball, and he was the one that shut out the mighty Cubans to win a gold medal for the first time for Team USA Baseball.
3: So I ask you, is there a chance down the road in the World Baseball Classic we have that? Or is it because we're sending pro players it might not be as special? Because we're not always the favorite in the World Baseball Classic.
1: Mm-hmm.
3: Can you have one of those moments there?
1: I think we can, because it's such a level playing field, and it is an electric atmosphere, as we saw this year in the World Baseball Classic. He's John Michaels, I'm Gabe Neitzel. 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
17: Here is your latest Middle Tennessee weather. Independence Day will be mostly sunny and hot, with a high near 97. There is a chance of showers and thunderstorms in the afternoon. Saturday night brings a 40% chance of storms, with a low around 76. Sunday will be mostly sunny, with a high near 95, and showers likely after midday. 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
18: 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With Camzyos, my symptoms have improved and I can be more active again. 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
1: 8-10, but it was interesting. In extra time, 3 goals were scored, including a game-winning own goal with 111 minutes into the contest. Argentina escapes 3-2 over Cape Verde. And Colombia able to advance into the round of 16. The last team to punch their ticket with a 1-0 win over Ghana. For Colombia, it's the first time in 12 years they've reached the round of 16. In the NBA, free agency rolling on. LeBron James, his agent, on an episode of his Game Over podcast with Max Kellerman that came out on Friday, he used a whiteboard and pointer to illustrate a number of teams that James could be joining this offseason. Talked about 10 teams there. Paul did tell ESPN on Friday he's now spoken to 27 teams about James playing for them this year. More Game Night coming your way next, along with John Michaels. I'm Gabe Neitzel right here on ESPN Radio.
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0: 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ABC Entertainment, ABC News, ESPN, and National Geographic will present an unparalleled cross-platform event with a 24-hour broadcast spanning ABC, Disney+, Hulu, the ESPN app, National Geographic, FX, Freeform, ABC News Live, and ABC-owned television stations and affiliates. The expansive programming event takes viewers across all 50 states to explore the people, places, and defining moments of the nation's 250-year history, which we've been celebrating here tonight on Game Night, looking at some of the iconic athletes, the iconic moments in our nation's 250-year history. But as we look ahead into the next 25 years, John, in America 275, 25 years from now, what do you think are people, events, things that we could be talking about over the next 25 years?
1: Well, one, I hope I'm still here 25 years from now, because I will be, oh my goodness, I'll be 76 years old. Hopefully I'm still gracing the airwaves here at ESPN. Number one, I think the sport that will have the biggest change between now and then is my favorite sport. It's college football. We already see the progression of what that game is becoming with NIL, with transfer portal, with an expanded playoff coming sooner rather than later. I think college football within the next 25 years ceases to exist as we know it. It'll still be a game, obviously, but I could easily see 25 years from now, it's the college football field of 64. Not necessarily a tournament, but 50 to 60 plus teams break away and are doing their own thing, and it basically turns into a minor league of the NFL, which it is already, but it'll really be paid salary cap, collective bargaining, everything. I think in 25 years, that's 100% where my favorite game is going to be.
0: Yeah, it kind of seems like as they try to get more and more handle on what's going on in the Brendan Sorsby saga right. That went on, and apparently the Big 12 still may go forward with their lawsuit just so they have protection about, hey, we're allowed to enforce our rules.
1: Right.
0: And we can't have these temporary injunctions telling us we can't enforce our rules. And that seems to be the most logical place. I know it's the place that a lot of college fans, administrators are going to fight. Mm-hmm. But it seems the logical conclusion of making the athletes employees, having some sort of CBA, and yeah, it just ends up being that, because that's the only way you can, for certain, level the playing field for everybody.
1: Look, truthfully, I don't like where the game is at today. I've always been an advocate for players being paid. I've always thought they should get a piece of the pie. I thought, Gabe, when NIL came around, it was going to be, hey, John Q. Athlete is going to get a billboard at, you know, Joe's Chicken Shack, and he's going to get 10 grand for the year. Or he's going to maybe get a national ad with Dr. Pepper, and with Dr. Pepper, he's going to make 50 grand for the year. I never thought we'd get to the point where kids that are 17-year-olds in high school are demanding $500,000 and $600,000 to go to your school. That's what it's become. The playing field's never going to be level. Like Kent State will never compete for a national title. But what Indiana showed us this year is if you have billionaire boosters that are willing to spend money, you can do so. I think for the betterment of the game, 50 or 60 or whatever that number ends up being, teams break away. And 25 years from now, we're talking about college football. Totally different. And old guys like me at that point are going to be like, I remember that bowl coalition in 1992. And that's going to be long, long gone.
0: Are there any athletes that you'd be able to make a case for at America 275? Because we went through a lot of athletes tonight in terms of the most iconic. Mm-hmm. Is there any athlete that you can think of, oh yeah, we'll be making a case for potentially their inclusion on these iconic lists?
1: Yeah, we were talking about him during the break, but it's Patrick Mahomes. And we had a really hard time putting together on an iconic list in the NFL. But Patrick Mahomes, again, winning Super Bowls, being front and center with everybody, squeaky clean athlete, which is always good. He's never gotten in any trouble. Married, kids, all that good stuff. I can see 25 years

0: from now where Patrick Mahomes is revered like Tom Brady. Maybe he adds one or two more Super Bowls to get to whatever that final number ends up being. He would be the first one that comes to mind. Like, I was thinking about basketball. The problem is
1: all the good players are international.
0: Right. That's what I was going to say. The great young players are Victor Wembanyama, they're Nikola Jokic. They're all international players.
1: Shai Gilgeous-Alexander's won back-to-back MVPs. He's Canadian.
0: Right. And you think about it, our finals MVP this year, we're not going to be talking about Jalen Brunson 25 years from now. Knicks fans will be.
1: Absolutely.
0: I don't think it's a national storyline. We might not be talking about him next year the same way, nevertheless 25 years from now.
1: Yeah, and in baseball, maybe Aaron Judge.
0: Right.
1: Maybe. He still would, I think, have a lot of work to do. But just to show you how tough that can be, think of the start that Mike Trout got off to his career. 5 years ago, we were probably thinking, oh, man. Man, we might be talking about Mike Trout, one of the most iconic guys, 5 years from now. And injuries just completely derailed that career. He's certainly going to be a Hall of Famer. But he was on this guy might be one of the greatest of all time tracks. Mm-hmm. And injuries robbed him, I think, of being a part of that conversation.
0: Well, and the way that pitching has changed, you no longer are going to have guys that are getting 300 wins. They're not going to be getting 4,000 strikeouts. Guys just don't pitch enough to do what Nolan Ryan did, or to do what Tom Seaver did, or you know, Randy Johnson.
1: Josh Gibson.
0: Yeah, those days are over. You know, now it's pitch counts, it's analytics. You got your guy Jacob Mizorowski out there. I mean, the guy is unbelievable, but there's eventually going to be a time that he can't throw 103 miles an hour, and he's going to slow down. Paul Skeens, maybe that's a name, but we've already seen Paul Skeens, the amount of high-powered pitches, that velocity has dropped a little bit over the first couple of years of his career. So I don't know in baseball outside of Aaron Judge would there be somebody, unless there's a really young kid that we don't know as of yet, that's going to come up and take the world by storm.
2: I'm a little mad at myself that I'm going to even ask this question, but I think the question has to be asked because yesterday on the East Coast, there was a big wedding between Travis Kelce and Taylor Swift.
1: Sure.
2: Will they still be married in 25 years?
1: I'll say yes. I'm choosing to believe in love, John. I say yes. I love love. And they're 25 years from now, they're going to still be together.
0: I'm going to lean with you as well. We talked about this last night on game night. I didn't buy this couple as far as I could throw them when they first got together. But the fact that they went through this whole pomp and circumstance, they've survived the paparazzi and everything else. Yeah, they'll be married 25 years from now. Why not?
1: Yeah.
2: See, I'm the opposite from you because, like, from day one, Q Myers, who's the regular host of Game Night, has been like, this is not a real relationship. And I'm like, but yes, it is. I'm like, because you don't realize, like, Taylor Swift's one of the most famous people on the planet.
0: Right. Mm-hmm.
2: She does not need a fake relationship for publicity. Like, she just doesn't.
1: Nope.
2: But now, after seeing all the pomp and circumstance of this wedding, see, now I kind of have my doubts.
0: Oh.
1: So you think she just wanted to have the big wedding?
2: I don't know what the, like, it's just such a bizarre wedding. And the guest list is so bizarre. And just everything about this is just
1: bizarre. But if you're one of the most popular people on the planet, I think you have no choice but for everything to be a little bit bizarre because nobody else, who else would have a bigger wedding right now than Taylor Swift?
0: I'm not sure that anybody would. No.
1: That's what I'm saying. So because she's the most popular person, I think things can seem a little out of sorts just because, I mean, she doesn't know what to do. Like, she's so incredibly popular. You can't have, like, this small private ceremony and make it.
2: Why,
1: like,
2: can't just, you?
1: What do you mean, why
0: Taylor
1: can't you?
0: Swift.
1: Because you're Taylor Swift.
0: And you're marrying an NFL star. Like, can you imagine being somebody that you think is in their inner circle and you didn't get invited today? Imagine how that conversation had to be. Like, if your guest 18,209 and you couldn't make it, you're the one that they said, all right, that's going to be the end. We're capping it. I think about when I got married and, you know, working in radio, we happen to know a lot of people. And I'm going through our station down here, Gabe, and I'm like, man, I like this guy, but he's a part-timer and I only see him like twice a year. Do I invite him or not? And invariably, the people I didn't invite were like, damn, man, I didn't get an invite to your wedding. I'm like, bro, we had a cap. I could only go as far as I could go. So imagine what their conversations had to be like. If Travis Kelce's looking like, you know, I played with this receiver a couple of years ago. He was really good. But he hadn't been on the Chiefs in like 5 years. Do you invite him?
2: Okay, that's one thing. But like, there are pictures of Tom Brady leaving the wedding. I think Tom Brady would have been okay if he was not invited.
1: We don't know that. We don't know that for sure. Maybe Tom would have been heartbroken. Maybe he would have gone on Fox next year whenever they have a Chiefs game and badmouth Travis because he didn't get invited to the
0: right. Fascinating stuff.
1: But again, when you're operating in those circles, it's okay. I got to invite my agent, and then this person, my agent knows, and then it starts. I can see how that gets out of control. And then when you're having the wedding in Madison Square Garden, and you have the money that Taylor Swift has, yeah, it's just a drop in the bucket, man.
0: Well, I'm with you. I believe in love, and I hope that the love sticks for them. I hope they have 25 years of happiness, and when we're doing this show as 70-something-year-olds, I don't know I'll be able to stay up that late at 76 years old, but maybe I will 25 years from now.
1: Speaking of love, we show love to the ones who have deserved it and who have earned it tonight. We turn it all the way up. That's next. It's Game Night on ESPN Radio and the ESPN app.
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1: From celebrating America 250. But a lot of sports happening tonight, and we have to celebrate. So let's go ahead and do it by turning it all the way up.
12: All the way up on game night.
13: Nothing can stop me. I'm all the way up.
1: And where we start, it's in the W, where Brianna Stewart had an incredible game against the Lynx.
14: Nice look. Passing to Stewie, and a strong move by Stewart. Puts it up and puts it in, and she goes for three the old-fashioned way.
13: Nothing can stop me. I'm all the way up.
0: Liberty win that game 99-86. That's call courtesy of ION. Brianna Stewart goes 36 points, 14 of 19 from the field, 7 boards and 2 blocks. I couldn't go 14 of 19 from the field with nobody defending me. Nevertheless, in an actual game.
1: That's insanely efficient. Just so good from the legend herself, Brianna Stewart. Meanwhile, the Cubs, their offense was hot yesterday. They scored 23 runs at Wrigley Field. The day makes a heck of a difference as they welcome the Cardinals to the friendly confines today.
15: Wilson has his sign. Runners at first and third with two outs right now. And there's a hard hit ball to deep left field, backing up his Hap. He's at the track, and it's gone! A three-run big fly for Mason Wynn. And the Cardinals tack on three more. It's a five-run inning. And the Cardinals lead 11-0.
13: Nothing can stop me. I'm all the way up.
0: 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Win with the three-run homer there. Cardinals with a season high in runs and hits. 6 players with multiple hits. Ties their most in a game since May 19th of 2025. Gabe, they just carried it over. They had a 7-run seventh yesterday here in Atlanta after being down 5-3 to pick up a big win. They scored 17 runs.
1: This is part of the... I love baseball so much when stats like this come across. So the Cubs won by 20 runs on Wednesday. This from Elias Sports Bureau. Second time in Major League Baseball history, a team has won by 15-plus runs and then lost their next game by 15-plus runs. That's right, the Boston Bean Eaters and the Chicago Colts did this back in September of 1894.
0: Did they get to the game by horse and carriage? Like, what was going on? Or maybe a train. That is a crazy stat.
1: Meanwhile, the Yankees, they've been cold, looking to turn it around. That's what Ben Rice did tonight.
16: Runner goes, 3-2. Drill deep to right. There it goes. See ya. A bullet home run into the short porch. A 2-run shot by Rice. And the Yankees lead 3-1.
13: Nothing can stop me. I'm all the way up.
0: Call courtesy of the Yes Network. Yankees snap a 7-game losing streak, which was tied for their second longest losing streak over the last 30 years. They needed that. We were talking about Ben Rice, Gabe, last night. I think he's going to be the starter in the American League at first base. Twins, they hate New York maybe more than any team in the history of baseball. Just 2-11 since the start of 2024. You can go back to the 90s. They seemingly never can beat the New York Yankees.
1: There's hot, there's white hot, and then there's whatever Junior Caminero is right now for the Tampa Bay Rays, because he was up to it again tonight against the Astros.
17: Now in 1-1, it's a swing and a drive way up into the air to left. Will it clear the Crawford boxes? It goes to the back wall. A solo homer for Junior Caminero, and the Rays take a 2-1 lead.
13: Nothing can stop me. I'm all the way up.
0: 620 WDAE on the call. Caminero, the fifth player in Rays franchise history with consecutive 25 home run seasons. It's not the end of the year, is it? It's only July. This dude's on pace to have 50-plus home runs, which would be fantastic. Honestly, for a franchise that you normally don't know a lot of the players, they just go win baseball games, Caminero's become a reason to watch Tampa Bay.
1: He's the first player in Rays franchise history to hit 10 home runs in a 10-game span. So he had 10, literally, a week and a half ago, he had 15 home runs, which is still a good amount of home runs, and now he's got 25. We head to the NL West, where the Padres just cannot beat the Dodgers. Blew a 6-run lead last night. They were up 3-0 tonight, and, well, then this happened in the bottom of the 7th.
18: 3-0 Padres in the bottom of the 7th, but the Dodgers have them loaded and nobody out. Teo against the lefty Monahone. First pitch is hammered. This is way back, and it is gone. Grand slam, Teoscar Hernandez. Dodgers lead 4-3.
13: Nothing can stop me. I'm all the way up.
0: AM 570 LA Sports on the call. Dodgers with their 27th comeback victory. So, like, when you think about the Dodgers, you're like, man, they're dominant. They're the best team in baseball. They also have a clutch factor that it doesn't seem to matter how many runs they're down. They just come back and beat you.
1: And maybe good news for the Dodgers as well. Shohei threw 110 pitches tonight, so he continues to get stronger and stronger as the season goes along. Meanwhile, in your neck of the woods, John, your Braves, Matt Olson, he had himself a night at the dish tonight as well.
18: 3-2, Olson swings it hard. Deep right field to the chop house. Gone! Huge homer for Matt Olson. He's hit two tonight. And he's certainly out of that homerless drought. And the Braves pick up another run. It's now 5-2 Atlanta in the eighth.
13: Nothing can stop me. I'm all the way up.
0: That's my guy Ben Ingram on the call. I know that radio station. 680 The Fan locally in Atlanta. Matt Olson with a couple of home runs. My guy Money Mike Harris, who should also be starting in the All-Star game, his 15th home run. And we love to say this in Atlanta. The Mets now 2-11 since June the 20th. Ha! Worst record in baseball. Ha! Keep spending all that money, Mets. Losers.
1: And I know they said, you know, Steve Cohen had come out, the Mets owner, that, you know, he's not going to fire David Stearns, his director of baseball operations. But, I mean, this is, it's been embarrassing for the Mets. And then as you just said it right there, John, they're 2-11 since June 20th.
0: It's unfathomable to spend the money that they're spending and be this bad. It couldn't happen to a nicer group. That's all I'm going to say.
1: We celebrated this earlier this week, and I don't know if you celebrate, but I celebrate Bobby Bonilla Day.
0: Yes.
1: We still, I mean, it's dwindling. We only have 9 left.
0: Only.
1: Where Bobby Bonilla, only 9 left, where Bobby Bonilla gets just a little over $1 million from the Mets every July 1st. But I saw a Mets fan tweet out that, you know, Bobby Bonilla Day used to be the most embarrassing thing about being a Mets fan, and this year it's like 20th on the list.
0: Yeah, it's, I mean, it's crazy. When I read that originally they were only supposed to give him $5 million, he chose to take it deferred, and because of interest, it's ended up being like $30+ million for Bobby Bonilla. What great foresight 30 years ago for Bobby Bonilla to get this money.
1: And you know why the Mets ownership did that at the time.
0: I don't remember.
1: They were caught up in Bernie Madoff's Ponzi scheme.
0: Oh.
1: So they thought that they were going to be making money hand over fist, so they didn't care.
0: Oh,
1: they're like, oh, who cares? Yeah, but they were part of the Ponzi scheme. And then, well, now it's somebody else's payment that they've got to make. So that's Steve Cohen who's got to pay that money each and every year to Bobby Bonilla. He's John Michaels. I'm Gabe Neitzel. I hope everybody has a safe and happy 4th of July for America's 250. SportsCenter All Night is next on ESPN Radio.
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26: America is turning 250 years old. You think we're celebrating that with sparklers? 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
28: Welcome back to the program here on this Friday afternoon. It's been a busy week, and certainly you've been following the stories, as we all have. This statement issued yesterday, last night, citing critical issues the SEC and the Big Ten withheld support for the Protect College Sports Act. Having said all that, let us welcome in the commissioner of the Southeastern Conference, Greg Sankey, to the program. Commissioner, first of all, good to see you. It's good to see you in one piece with all the shrapnel coming at you from senators and Texas billionaires. So I'm glad to see you in one piece. Good afternoon.
29: You know, I was listening to Taylor Hicks singing, and imagine if some of these private equity firms got a hold of college football, how fast those lyrics would have to go. It's one of those strange twists right off the bat that somehow we're being pointed at as the people pushing super leagues when we've spent years resisting those ideas. But that's the kind of crazy world we live in right now, I guess.
28: And I want to start there because I know, based on your statement and knowing you, that you and others want to try to find a solution, that you've been working on this forever, for 6-7 years, if longer. But it just seemed like this week in Washington, people started just reading from their own hymnal, so to speak, and I just want you to update us, if you can, on what you've learned. You've talked to Senator Cruz and others since the hearing on Wednesday. Where are we?
29: Well, perhaps a chronology from the last 3 weeks, at least from my perspective, is helpful. It was 3 weeks ago today where I woke up to a set of email messages asking me, and then as the day went on, text messages, voicemails, almost demanding that I sign letters of support for a Senate bill we hadn't seen. And Paul, leading into that, really starting in March, we heard about a skinny bill. Hey, SCORE Act getting out of the House was viewed as a healthy step. There'd be a skinny bill in the Senate. I think you and I can agree, maybe others don't, that 111 pages is not a skinny bill. And so 3 weeks ago, I said, it's not reasonable to sign on to something from a supporting standpoint you have not seen. And we're 9 days into seeing for the first time on that Wednesday afternoon last week in Destin this 111-page bill, and we've been combing through it and combing through it. There's a lot there. I think rightly so, when a bill is introduced, it's reasonable to expect changes. You know, there's no law that's perfect. In fact, I had a video conference with a member of the White House cabinet this week, and that was his observation. But I do think we have a responsibility to try to make things better. And so yesterday's conversation involved Tony Petitti, myself, and Senator Cruz, some of our staffs, walking through Title I. And what I would encourage people is don't read social media. Don't read all the opinions. You don't even have to listen to me. Like, go read the bill for yourselves. It's accessible. And when you read through that, some real questions come up. Like, we just had a legal team reviewing. You sent me a note that, you know, the bill writes NCAA rules into federal law. When it's in federal law, you're required to follow the law, but there's still significant gaps around litigation and lawsuits, and that needs to be dealt with. Then we walk through issues like that that are a little bit boring to talk about on a Friday afternoon on the SEC network. We'd rather talk about a great Auburn men's golf championship or Texas softball championship last night, but those are the realities that we tried to identify. And there are about a dozen big buckets of those. It'll be refined for feedback. And then when you move into what's called Title II in the bill, which relates to government mandates around football scheduling, this 1961 Sports Broadcasting Act language that we're told over and over is voluntary, but I need to really see that it's voluntary to understand some components of how that would be treated under different scenarios. And there's a lot there. And I think the notion that we would simply rush to say we support is not the appropriate position. I do think it's appropriate to try to work through these issues. And that's where the acknowledgement of the work of both Senator Cantwell and Senator Cruz on the bill, and the willingness of Senator Cruz and his staff to engage fully with us around some of these problems and some of the solutions we want to identify, I think that's really important and very, very healthy.
28: We're talking to Commissioner Sankey, and he and others have you know, said, I'm interpreting some fairly disparaging things about the SEC and the Big Ten in terms of the Super League. A lot of people have Coons yesterday. Senator Coons even seemed to make it even more unruly. I'm not asking you to get. You want to work with these people. You don't want to argue with them. But other than talking to Senator Cruz, what else needs to be done to get this thing at least on what would be described as a workable path?
29: You know, we've been in communication for years, and I think that's part of our leadership responsibility. We've been informing and educating, and what seems to be the tipping point in this discussion is this notion, an erroneous notion. I want to be clear about that, and I shared this with Senator Cruz along with my colleague Tony Petitti. We are not having some conversation about a merger. In fact, Paul, I do not want the SEC network to somehow be confused with the Big Ten network, okay? Just so you and I are clear. I don't think our fans want that. I don't think anybody wants that. I think the debate between the fan bases of the two conferences is outstanding. And you know what? I disagree with Stewart's rankings, right? But I have a lapel pin on my jacket, Stuart Mandel's rankings. That's part of the fodder that's there. We have not had a conversation about some kind of merger or Super League. And I think one of the flaws in the bill is to pick a point in time, which is like the most recent tax filings. There are two conferences that had over $1 billion in revenue. And those two conferences are singled out and can't do certain things. One of my observations is, hey, you know what? If we can't do that, make that apply to the ACC and Big 12. Make that apply to the Ohio Valley Conference and my old friends in the Southland Conference. We shouldn't be singled out because we're not having that conversation. On the other side of the coin, we flat know there's groups like Smash Capital, some of these College Sports Tomorrow groups that have formed, private equity groups who've called me, who suggest, hey, here's a Super League. The bill ought to deal with those as well. If it's wrong for the SEC and Big Ten to take that course of action, then we shouldn't be allowing that course of action for anyone. And I think those are important elements. And yeah, I'll just go back to our fan base. I would say to the SEC fan base, well informed about college football, go read the bill yourself. In fact, what's cool is Senator Tuberville just put out a letter asking some serious questions about the bill and asking for input from Division I athletics directors. I haven't had a conversation with Senator Tuberville about this legislation. Haven't asked him to do a thing. No back rooms, but somebody that understands what we're dealing with went through an analysis and said, really, there's some important questions that have to be asked and addressed within this legislation. And that's where I would indicate our desire, our work effort, is to try to improve upon some of those gaps that we've identified.
28: Another part of this bill, a large part of it, deals with the Sports Broadcasting Act. And I know there's something in there that talks about it being optional. I'm not a legal scholar when it comes to Senate bills, but that's a big deal. And I want you to explain to the audience, you know, what you have talked about with your own people, the chancellors and the presidents, and why that is such a big hill to climb.
29: Well, a couple of things. First of all, the full name of the Sports Broadcasting Act is the 1961 Sports Broadcasting Act. So, Paul, I'll just ask, we can play interviewer and interviewee swapping roles. What were you doing in 1961? I was -3, right? So I've described probably here the Sports Broadcasting Act from 1961 isn't an antique in many ways. It's an archaeological relic. Now, some will say that's why it has to be updated, but really, that act applies to the four major leagues in the United States. And I've spoken to each of them to say, look, from the Southeastern Conference perspective, we're not looking to mess with the Sports Broadcasting Act. As it relates to us and our decision-making, I thought our statement last week from our presidents and chancellors, a unanimous vote, spoke exactly to our desire to make improvement to the system, but that we've made really well-informed decisions. We're in two time zones. Our last expansion added about 10 minutes to our longest trip via airplane. And we believe it is our right and our desire to have our authority in making decisions about our media rights, not to be compelled at some point, not to have something behind a curtain that's a result of a bill that causes us or even our Big Ten colleagues. And you know what? I want my Big 12 colleague, Brett Yormark, to have the right as commissioner of the Big 12 to go negotiate a deal with the Big 12 because he gets to go to market sooner. I think he's positioned that league well. We operate as a unit. We have 16 universities who've wanted to be here. I think we have great opportunities in the future as our media milestones are reached and we have negotiating opportunities. We keep our strength, we keep our focus and not be distracted. I think there's great opportunities there. I think there could be opportunities we can't even imagine for others because so much is changing. And so the core is we want to make sure that we have the independent decision making that served us so well for so many decades. We want that moving into the future.
28: Commissioner, if I could just go back to one thing you said, and I know you said that the SEC is not interested, but you mentioned Smash Capital, not to get into a long manifesto here, but it's a group of very successful people, a couple that even come from the Walt Disney Company that is showing up everywhere in college athletics. They have very strong ties to a number of influential people. They were at the hearing sitting to the right, I believe, of Cody Campbell. When you say they approached you about a super league, can you expound on that at all? Because it's certainly a fascinating concept that they are pushing to a lot of people.
29: Well, the ideas have morphed over time. So just going back through, in some place I have a booklet I was sent from a meeting in February. So the ideas are going to change. And I've decided that I'm going to exercise care in commenting because the edits happen rapidly. The fundamental issue is, where's the right level of decision-making in this process? And that speaks to what our presidents observed, and that is the opportunity for a group that chose to come together freely in this great nation to have the opportunity to make decisions as that group that's chosen its associations. Not to cede authority for scheduling and playing dates and negotiating and how revenue is distributed or whether or not private equity is brought in to the conversation. That should reside with campuses and conferences, rightly so. And you know what's interesting, Paul, is we've morphed from talking, even in this conversation, from some of the core issues that need to be addressed, the return of national standards, into a discussion about what different entities on the outside are pulling strings to accomplish their agendas rather than solving the core issues in college football. And you can predict the social media fodder that will follow this conversation. That's why I tell people, go read the bill for yourself and make evaluations and think like you've been educated, like you've learned, like you've grown, like you appreciate for this conference, and look at it through that lens, and you'll start to ask the same questions I'm identifying here.
28: We're chatting with the commissioner of the Southeastern Conference about a very critical issue. We'll take a short break here and be right back.
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1: John Morant, it's obviously a buy-low situation. And so if you're Portland, yes, there's obviously been significant problems with John Morant on and off the court, but this was a dude that at one time was supposed to be the next face of the NBA. And we know that that talent level was there. I don't mind the move from Portland. I don't know what the fit is there. I feel like they like had this opportunity and they were kind of like, all right, I guess nobody else is going to do it, so let's do it. We'll figure it out.
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2: People always ask about like traveling with Marty and stuff. 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
1: And don't forget, next Wednesday night, inside the 26 football schedule, that will be at 7 p.m. Eastern time. We're chatting with the commissioner of the Southeastern Conference. And, Commissioner, I just want to go back to one thing because I think it may be important. You mentioned outside entities pulling a lot of these political strings. We understand politics, and you understand it better than all of us. But can that be overcome in you and Tony Petitti's efforts to try to get this bill on track and perhaps get it through the Senate?
2: In my opinion, that's my opinion. Part of the reason that all of a sudden we're identified in this Super League category is because there's an effort to say, well, disregard the input from these two leaders. I got to give people credit. It's been an effective strategy. It's not accurate. It's not consistent with the truth. In fact, when we've been in D.C., every time I go to the Capitol Hill, it's out and it's public and people know with whom we meet. So there's no back doors. There's just the kind of communication that in this environment, dealing with the issues in front of us, need to be communicated. We need to have the conversations and build relationships. And those conversations have always been healthy. We may disagree with a member of the House or the Senate. One of the things that's been so rewarding from visiting Capitol Hill so frequently and in the White House is there are great, great leaders. And there are people motivated to find the right destination. And in fact, had some conversations with members of both the House and the Senate over the last few days, just asking the right kind of questions. And that's where, for the American citizens, the American public, I'll just say, I grew up, you know, in central New York. Dad's a welder. I thought he was going to be a teacher. And to have the opportunity to engage in these conversations and our nation is really one thing that makes me incredibly grateful. And the kind of people that you do encounter that engage in the serious discussion and debate and even disagreement, those give you hope both for our today and for our future. As difficult as things are politically, I'll keep communicating. Whether everyone agrees with me or not, you know, that's not going to happen. I think it's a Nick Saban quote. If I wanted everybody to like me, I should have sold ice cream. But we're going to keep working to try to communicate effectively.
1: Commissioner, clearly you working with Commissioner Petitti has a lot of people maybe deep down or privately hoping maybe something more will come out of that. You told us repeatedly that you have a very collegial relationship with him, which brings us to the division between the two leagues over the CFP. And any of this visiting with D.C. leaders and communicating directly with him and his staff, has anything been talked about or accomplished on the CFP front?
2: No, so Tony and I have laughed about that particular reality and the notion that somehow we're going to like merge our leagues and have some magical agreement when we've debated and discussed timing of the transfer portal, some of the College Sports Commission aspects, or as you know, the college football playoff. It's actually the illustration of what I just described in our nation at the Capitol, which is the ability to have conversation, to have relationships, to have discussion and debate. So I appreciate that with Tony. We talked twice today. Next week, four commissioners sit down. You know, every time you widen the circle, the conversations become a bit more complicated. You know, Paul, I'm going to say something here. I don't advertise this. Every month, I gather a group about six conference commissioners. They're not at the SEC level. It's not like the Power Four, as they're described. But I just reached out and said, when I was commissioner of the Southland Conference, the ability to talk to Roy Kramer and Jim Delaney was really valuable from a learning experience and a connection experience. Fast forward, we did that in COVID. And so I've continued to do that. This isn't like some runaway. This is an effort. This is an acknowledgement that we are in working relationships in Division I. Would I have designed the system this way? No. But I'm more than happy to be a healthy colleague and do my best to engage, to inform, again, to debate, to disagree. I was at at my alma mater giving a commencement speech in Cortland, New York. And one of the observations from one of my professors is in her class, Dr. Norma Carr, I learned how to disagree without being disagreeable, how to research, how to take a position, how to defend a position or a point of view, and how to adapt. And I think that's part of what happens with Tony and I. I think that will happen in Congress, to the earlier question you asked me, and I think that's there with colleagues.
1: And on that front, you two have been steadfast on this, and I know you both want to work this bill out because there's a tremendous advantage, especially on certain aspects, including antitrust. But you had other commissioners last week come out in favor of it. One may be obvious because Cody Campbell is part of that league and he's the billionaire behind the curtain here. But was that disappointing to you to see that happen as quickly, really almost simultaneously to the bill being introduced?
2: I thought we could have had a conversation. I shared that. For each conference, a commissioner is going to engage their leadership. And so I don't assign any of these decisions to an individual. I will go back. This is my perspective, and others can share theirs. For weeks and weeks and weeks, there was discussion about a skinny bill in the Senate. When the bill was introduced, I think everyone would agree, it's not a skinny bill. There's a lot there. And so what we've done is taken our time. And we were quick because we worked together as a league to speak to the meteorites combining. Whether that's truly voluntary, we want to better understand, but we want the independence I spoke of. And then there's so much language that needs to be understood. And so that's why I can only speak for myself. It was right to take some time and to be part of that communication that I shared. I think that's exactly how this legislative process should work. And yeah, I want things to change. I want them to change in a timely fashion. But I also know the maxim from John Wooden about be quick but don't hurry is true too, because when you hurry, you miss a lot of things. And so we should be honoring that maxim as we try to get to a destination in a time-efficient manner. And you know what? I think the president was clear yesterday, and I accept that responsibility, that both the House and Senate need to work together to agree, that those of us in college athletics need to have input to try to shape things so that for generation after generation, we have healthy opportunities in college athletics.
1: Commissioner, many thanks. It's always great to check in with you. Be well.
2: Thanks, Paul.
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5: Here is your latest Middle Tennessee weather. For Independence Day and the weekend, expect mostly sunny and hot conditions. The high today will be near 97, with a heat index as high as 107. There is a 30% chance of showers and thunderstorms starting this afternoon. Saturday night brings a 40% chance of storms, with a low around 76. Sunday will be mostly sunny, with a high near 95, and a 70% chance of showers and thunderstorms likely after mid-afternoon. 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
13: Ask what it is that the Dodgers are doing. 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Tyler Glasnow and Blake Snell are out. Mookie Betts has been bad. None of it matters. 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
1: Everybody knows by now the amazing women's college softball season has come to an end with record crowds in the stands and many millions watching on television. Of course, it was won by the Longhorns, and the coach has joined us. Coach, good afternoon.

0: everything has to change at that point in time, because there's not that you can catch a breath, but you cannot make any more mistakes.
1: No, without a doubt. I mean, you never want to get into that loser's bracket. The goal is to win the first two games and make it a lot easier on yourself and having two lives going into the playoff Monday. But it just didn't happen. So we had to kind of regroup and get our act together and decide to come out and play for, to write a different story to our ending, write another chapter to it. And we were able to come through and eventually, win a good game against Nebraska with a couple of home runs. And just forge ahead one game at a time.
0: Coach White, I know teams are different from one year to the next, but a lot of the same names are there, especially the head coach. Is there anything you can lean on after going through it last year, winning it in three games in the finals, that may have played a factor, or is it just a complete reset from year to year?
1: You know, it's really hard to say, because you try so many different things in your toolbox and you throw it out there and you hope something sticks and makes it work. But the one thing that seemed to have worked was getting them to choose a player on the team that they were going to play for. You know, so to take the pressure off themselves, so they don't feel like they had to do it for their own good, that they were going to do it for someone else on the team and fight for them and continue to play until where last out was made.
0: It's almost cliche to ask anyone in the Southeastern Conference what that's like, because we all know what it's like. And you know, you've had to deal with some of the best teams in the game, including a coach who has won so many titles at Oklahoma. But when you go through that all year long, what does it do for you by the time you get to the NCAA tournament?
1: Well, you kind of take the good and the bad, and you kind of make something good out of it. So you go that, hey, we've lost a few games against these teams, but the good part is that we've seen the best of the pitching. And as it was, we faced all the best pitchers in the country and eliminated some really tough seniors, Jordy Ball, Kalen Pickens, Nigel Kennedy, just to name a few. So being able to knock them off and, felt like we'd seen that kind of pitching all year long. So we just had to be ready and, fight to be able to kind of get a win.
0: Coach, Texas expects to win championships. That's why coaches like you end up going there, because you've been in this position at other places. But what is it like just being on that campus where the standard of excellence is almost unlike any in college sports?
1: Yeah, you look at our Hall of Champions, and there's names, and you see that, and you go, God, what it'd be like to be in that, that area. And fortunately, I was able to do that last year for the first time. And our once a month head coach meetings are like who's who or who, but they're all really down to earth people. They really help each other out. We follow each other on WhatsApp, and support one another. And we really feel, because we know what it's like to be in those shoes and having the not only the eyes of Texas on you, but the eyes of the whole country, really kind of, feel like there's a lot of pressure a lot of times. But really, we're just doing our jobs, and we love to support each other.
0: Coach, I know it's always great to get back home, especially when there's a championship welcome, but pretty unique when you get back and literally everybody is there waiting for you. What was that like for you and your team?
1: Yeah, it was awesome. I mean, the first year was a real surprise. I mean, we just didn't know it was going to happen. They said, hey, there's a big celebration, and there was thousands of people lined up in our field. So it was really kind of a surprise. This year was a little bit more difficult because it was raining and thunderstorms and everything else, but we still got it off, and it was still a fun time. And, the celebration of bringing another championship home was awesome, especially for those young players that hadn't experienced it. But we made the most of a situation. And, of course, with the baseball team in town as well, there was a lot of hoopla going on as well. So there's it's been a real electric kind of place right now in the postseason for this university.
0: Coach, I know college athletics is fairly complicated these days, and there's not a lot of time you can breathe. But is there a way to finally walk away from this, or is there too many daily pressures for you to really enjoy it?
1: Well, not yet. I do have some vacation time circled on my calendar here. In a couple of weeks, I'm going to Hawaii, so don't feel too bad for me. But, right now, the portal opened today, of course, for softball. And so it's been hot and heavy. We've had one recruit on visit already. And you know, the

0: Recruiting season opened on Saturday, so we're already kind of behind the eight ball a little bit. So we got to kind of hit the road and make sure we keep our recruits, incoming recruits, happy. And then, of course, there's a little bit of time. The second week of August, there's some time frame there where we can kind of rest and relax before the season starts again. And there we go.
1: What's going to be your go-to relaxation in Hawaii when you finally get there?
0: Well, it's going to be on Maui this year, so we like to go to Kauai and Maui, and you know, I'll try and play some golf, and of course, you can find me on the beach somewhere. So,
1: I'll be looking. Coach, congratulations. Yeah. You've earned it. Back-to-back national champions for Coach Mike White at the University of Texas. We'll take a short break here. We are back with more after this.
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1: There's a party about to happen in Soonerland, a couple hours away from the national championship party, and we'll be heading there a little bit later to have it all for you right here on the network. And how Skip Johnson Fried Chicken and the Taste of Blood propelled OU to a title. A couple of years ago, they came very close. This time, they wrapped it up, and we say hello to Skip Johnson. Coach, first of all, I'm sure you'll never tire of people congratulating you, but congratulations. I'm sure it feels great.
2: Thank you. I really appreciate that. I love the song to lead the into the show.
1: Well, thank you. I have a feeling there'll be plenty of songs and a lot of memories that have created. I wanted to start there because you know what it's like to nearly pull this off. It almost happened a couple of years ago. And this time it did, and Sooner fans here, everywhere, are just so appreciative of this moment in time. And I know that maybe it hasn't sunk in yet, perhaps later at the celebration, but just describe what you have felt from your fan base and your friends over these last 48 hours.
2: Oh, it's been incredible. It's the outpouring of our fans and the people that, you know, come to the games, and from season ticket holders to some of my ex-players to, you know, that I've coached, and some of the coaches that I've coached with. It's just been an outpouring of people just so excited for Sooner baseball, for me, for the coaches, but, you know, for the program. I mean, that's really, it's been a really exciting time. It's something that, you know, you practice all year long to win the last game of the year, and that's what happened.
1: Coach, I know there's no easy explanation because people for a long time have tried to figure out baseball and nobody has quite mastered it. It's a complex game and you know it, you've lived it. How do you explain the roller coaster ride your team has been on, and how did it catch fire at the right moment, at the right time to pull this off?
2: Well, there's a lot of things that I really believe in my heart that, you know, it's baseball is an imperfect game. It's not a perfect game, just like you said. And what I thought more so than anything, I think the kids got really selfless and they started pulling for each other. They paid really close attention to details that the coaches that were giving them as they went through this run. And I don't think it was really a run. I think it's really a confidence deal. When a person's confident, it's really fun to watch them. They can do amazing things. And I also think it's a God thing. I think it's a thing where we have a lot of believers on our team that really pick each other up, and really they're really a selfless people. And that's been the exciting thing as much as anything going through it, watching these young men just care so much about each other that they never wanted to end.
1: Coach, I want to stay there for a second because we all, in whatever we do, we're looking for something, and a lot of times, fortunately, we find it in faith and belief, and in this brotherhood. You just explained it. I know there's only so much a coach can do, but you still have to manage this large group of people with your assistants. How do you think you get to a point where what happened?
2: You show them how much you care before you show them how much you know. And that's what it is. I mean, you got to show those kids how much you care before you show them how much you know, and they'll start listening a little bit more. I really believe that in my heart. It's not always the right recipe for a lot of things. You're going to work extremely hard every day to understand the details. It might be a first step. It might be a two-strike approach. It might be executing a two-strike pitch. It might be a double play. It might be a rundown. It might be a pick. I mean, we picked a guy off in the super regional, and Jackson Willett said it best. He said, you know, we're out there and it's 110 degrees and we don't want to work on team defense. And all of a sudden it paid off that, you know, and it was pretty, when those kids get up there and regurgitate the thing that's been talked to them and preached to them, that's a great sign in our team, in any team.
1: And Coach, I want to ask you about what you lean on, because you've done this a long time at an incredibly high level, but Are there when you said a minute ago about showing them how much you care? I know that sounds like a cliche, but although I know it's not. How do you, is that experience? Is that just one of the tenets of your philosophy? How do you make sure that gets across and works as opposed to going in one ear and out the other?
2: Yeah, so we start the season off. We have a meeting and we go through everything that they could possibly happen to them. I've got a really good chief of staff named Ryan Gaines that puts this thing together. That we have a culture plan, and it's called a compete culture. The C stands for championship standard. The O stands for Oklahoma before you. The M stands for mentality. The P stands for process. The E stands for engage. The T stands for toughness, and the E stands for energy. And anything falls under one of those letters. I mean, if a guy's in the back of the room and he's not doing what's right, or he's showing up late and we get it, it's not a championship standard. If he's thinking about himself and he gets upset, they're going to get upset when they strike out or give up a run. Is that, you know, you're thinking about Oklahoma before yourself, you know, your mentality, process, all the way through it. That's how we start the season, and we stick by that every day, and then we talk about it in every meeting. You know, it's like the movie Focus. I don't know if you've ever seen it with Will Smith. You know, it's like that. It's around them so much, it becomes a part of who they are. And it happens with great leadership, like Jackson Willits, like Trey Gamble, those guys that help you in your clubhouse to keep that culture going. And it just didn't happen this past year. It's happened with all the guys, Kay Cavalli to Kate Horton, to all the guys that's played here and all the people that played here before. And I think that's where the standard is set.
1: Coach, it's self-explanatory, the league you play in, and everybody knows how tough it is. And I think what you've done just is an indicator of that. But all these things that work in late June, sometimes it from a distance, it doesn't look like they're working in February, March, or April. How do you internally show enough patience to display confidence externally to your team to get to that moment when you can finally cross that bridge over into what you just got through accomplishing?
2: Well, I mean, that's the biggest thing about the SEC. It'll make you, you know, every weekend's like a super regional. Either make you break or it'll mold you. And it molded this team. That's what happened. You know, you look at Matt Boyer and Greg Sankey. It's unbelievable. It's the best league. Every team in here could have done the same thing in our league, done the same thing we did. They could have won the national championship. They're really good. It prepares you every week and prepares you. It's like a gauntlet. You've got to continue to really work extremely hard on the details. And you can't bring up the failures as much as you bring up the positives. You want to make sure that you continue to bring up the positive, that the game is a game of opportunity. It's not really a game of failure. You've got to be detailed in it. You got to say, man, you gave up a hit. You threw that pitch down and away, but you gave up a hit. It's okay. Reward yourself for doing that. I mean, it's a lot of mental stuff, sticking with your routines, taking your breath, taking it one pitch at a time. It's easy for me to sit here on this camera and tell you that it's easy, but it's hard to live, and you've got to practice and preach it as much as you can.
1: Coach, congratulations. I know you got a lot going on considering the time of the year and what's happening in the portal, but enjoy tonight. Enjoy every minute of this. It begins at 6:30 local time, and we'll all be watching.

0: watching right here. Coach, thanks for dropping in.
1: Thank you, guys, and thanks for giving me the opportunity.
0: You bet. Skip Johnson, who just 2 days ago won the College World Series. He's experienced a lot as an assistant, and, of course, 4 years ago as the coach of the Sooners. This time, he knocked that door down. We'll take a short break. We're coming right back. Here.

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1: Remember Bo Jackson? It was only 40 years ago that he left Auburn, presumably to go to the Tampa Bay Bucks. He was the number one pick in the draft. Hugh Culverhouse drafted him. The owner, a Birmingham native, by the way, an Alabama graduate. But a funny thing happened between late April and the end of June, and Craig Stevenson, the award-winning writer for AL.com, joins us. His piece this week, 40 years to the day on Sunday that Bo Jackson announced he was playing baseball. Still shocking to think about. Craig, thanks for the time. What an amazing journey back. Good afternoon, and tell us, other than the fact it was 40 years, exactly what prompted you to dig up one of the greatest sports stories in Alabama history?
2: Thanks for having me, Paul. I don't know. It's just kind of something I've always been fascinated about. You know, obviously we're, you know, right on the verge of the NFL, you know, training camps and everything. And it's just such an incredible story that the reigning Heisman Trophy winner and, you know, let alone one of the greatest college football players anyone has ever seen said, by the way, I'm not playing in the NFL. I'm going to go play baseball. And everybody's like, really? And, yes, he was serious, and, yes, he did it. And, you know he eventually went back to the NFL. But still, a seismic story at the time. I was about 12 years old when all this happened. So I don't really, it was one of those things to me. It's like I didn't even really realize Bo Jackson played baseball. And, I just knew him as a football player. And it's just something I've always really been fascinated by, that he not only said he was going to do it, but pulled it off.
1: And Craig, explain some of the circumstances, because, I mean, it wasn't just a simple case of him deciding to play baseball. The Tampa Bay Bucks went out of their way to make it uncomfortable for him. There were a couple of things that happened. I believe he lost his eligibility for Auburn. So take us through the lead up and what do you think really pushed him over the edge?
2: Yeah, you're right. And he was drafted number one by Tampa Bay. That was in late April. But about a month before that, he had taken a plane trip to Tampa Bay to take a physical. At the time, the SEC had a rule, which they have since gotten rid of, that if you were pro in any sport, you know, and taking a plane trip from an NFL team considered you, you were considered a pro, you were considered impermissible benefits according to league rules, then you were ineligible to be an amateur in any other sport. So 20 games, I think it was, into his senior baseball season at Auburn, Bo Jackson was declared ineligible. Now, he always thought, he wrote this in his autobiography, that he believed the man that was acting as his business manager at the time somehow was in cahoots with the Tampa Bay Buccaneers to have him declared ineligible in baseball in order to steer him toward football. Now, that doesn't make a whole lot of sense to me, that not that they would do it, but that they would believe that that would steer him toward baseball, because it really just made him angry and resentful toward Tampa Bay. When he went down to Tampa Bay to visit after the draft, apparently a bunch of Buccaneers players told him, look, this place is a clown show. You don't want to play here. And that kind of pushed him over the edge to say, look, I'm a good enough player in baseball to make the major leagues. I may not get the immediate financial reward that I would get by being the number one overall pick in the NFL draft, but I think I can make it. And so that's what I'm going to do. And, you know, a couple of months later, he was in the majors with the Kansas City Royals.
1: And listen, you said shock. It was shocking 40 years ago, because first of all, the idea that that anyone would lose their eligibility over taking a plane ride is astonishing. Right. But it was 1986. Craig, just putting it all together, how did the narrative come together, and what was your reaction? Because you knew about the story. You were young. You obviously have covered sports in the state for a long time, but sometimes things start to fall out of trees.
2: Yeah, it's just the brazenness with which Tampa Bay apparently did it. You mentioned Hugh Culverhouse, an Alabama graduate, and you know, maybe there's some enmity there with Auburn. I don't know. And whatever his intention was, Bo certainly took it personally. I guess the main takeaway for me was, just the anger that Bo Jackson had over it, that he decided that, you know, these guys did me wrong. I'm not playing for them. And unlike a lot of people, he had the leverage of being a good enough baseball player to do it, because nobody had really done that in about 20 years. There were a couple of guys who played for the Boston Celtics in the 1960s, Gene Conley, Dave DeBuscher, that pitched in Major League Baseball. Danny Ainge had actually played baseball and then quit to join the NBA. But nobody had really done it simultaneously. Nobody had and those guys weren't the caliber of Bo Jackson in football. You got to remember, in 1986, the NFL was a running back-driven league. You know, all the top picks were running backs. You had so many greats at that time, Walter Payton and Earl Campbell and Tony Dorsett. And, you know, Bo Jackson was going to be the next great one. In baseball, they thought, well, maybe this guy has potential to be a great player. But I think, you know, people thought, well, he's really just doing this for leverage. And it turns out he wasn't. And he was serious. The resolve and the follow-through. And, you know, they actually, behind the scenes, had put the word out to Major League Baseball teams and said, look, if you draft this guy, you got a real chance to sign him. And the Kansas City Royals bid on it. And, you know, because a couple of years earlier, you had the John Elway situation where he got drafted by the Colts, didn't want to play for the Colts. And he said, well, the Yankees drafted me a couple of years ago. I'll just go play baseball. But I don't think people really thought John Elway was serious about that. With Bo Jackson, it turned out he was 100% serious.
1: And obviously, he wasn't a bad baseball player, as you describe. I've always thought it's interesting that we look past his baseball career, but he did start in an All-Star game. Not only starred, I mean, it was the whole country was talking about it. But what did you learn just in terms of what he could have been? He obviously got hurt. That pretty well screwed up everything he did, but the potential of Bo Jackson as a baseball player, we know how good he was in football.
2: Yeah, he just did some amazing things. You know, could hit the ball harder than anybody and farther, could throw the ball farther than anybody else. And if he had been able to, if he had decided to concentrate fully on baseball, and again, a year later, he decided he was going to go back and play football, as he famously described it, as a hobby. And then, of course, about three games into his NFL career, ran for 200 yards on Monday Night Football and became the, you know, two-way sports sensation, the most famous athlete in the world for about a year and a half. But, you know, I think that had he been able to devote himself full-time to baseball, if he had decided to do that, he always would have been a guy that struck out a lot. But I do think he's the kind of guy that could have hit 400 or 500 home runs and stolen a bunch of bases. You know, he was a power-speed guy and a great defender. And, you know, there was some rawness to his game as a baseball player because he just never devoted himself full time to it, but certainly had all the ability in the world of anybody. So, yeah, I mean, I think the potential was there for him to be like a Hall of Fame type of baseball player had he stayed healthy and chosen that route. Because you got to remember, after he came back after the hip injury and hit a home run in his first at bat with an artificial hip. I mean, it's just unbelievable the stuff the guy could do. He couldn't run anymore at that point, but he could still hit. And, you know, you just got to wonder. He's one of the all-time what-ifs. But, you know, he was definitely a guy that could have been a Hall of Famer in both baseball and football. And probably, had he devoted himself full-time to that, could have been an Olympian in track, too. It's just an amazing, amazing athlete.
1: Craig, I thought you said something really fascinating, and you know, we think about as we went through the eras after him. Of course, was Michael Jordan and Tiger Woods, and just fill in the blank. But for a fairly brief period of time, he was the most famous, as you said, and most of it had to do with the Nike ads. I mean, Bo Jackson talked about baseball being a hobby, and it caught on.
2: Yeah, for sure. The Nike, I think it debuted during the All-Star game where he hit the leadoff homer up into the center field stands at Anaheim Stadium with Ronald Reagan in the booth with Ben Scully, by the way, when it happened. If you listen to that clip, it's hilarious to hear the former president talking as he hits that home run. But yeah, they debuted that ad and it became an obsession. And like, you know, it was just because he was so good at two sports at the same time. You've seen guys since then, Deion Sanders, Brian Jordan, among others, have played two sports and played them well. But Bo Jackson was the first guy of the modern television era to have done that. And, you know, just a phenomenon. And he was one of those guys, you hear all these tall tales about what he did, you know, throwing the ball this far, hitting it that far, or, you know, making this play in football. And with Bo Jackson, you kind of believe that it was true. Because, you know, would you believe that he ran up the wall after catching a fly ball in Baltimore if he didn't see the video? Would you believe he threw out, you know, Harold Reynolds from the warning track in the Kingdome if you didn't see the video? But He did. It's on camera. It's on tape. He absolutely did all those things that people said he did.
1: Incredible story. Go read it. Craig Stevenson from AL.com. Many thanks, Craig, as we begin this program.
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1: Coaches used to be ADs, rivalries over TV contracts. Whoa, Nelly. Has there ever been anyone like Keith Jackson? Fumble, I mean, all the great things. And has there anyone ever been like, has there ever been anyone like Joe Rexrod? Joe, thanks for bringing back some great memories for those of us who were aging in the 90s and do remember them very well. Great to see you again. I'm really curious, first of all, about The Athletic. I know they do this every football, every summer to get you ready for the season, but why the 90s?
2: You know, that's a really good question, Paul. It's above my pay grade. But when I found out that we were doing this, I was excited because I loved the 90s. But I think, you know, Austin Meek wrote a piece about this today, too, at The Athletic. And it's interesting because it was sort of an in-between time of, it was when the sport kind of became national because of television, but we hadn't yet run into all the issues, of course, that we've seen that have resulted from that. But like you said, you hit on some things that I just think made it special. Keith Jackson, certainly more decades than the 90s. I mean, for many decades, he was the best. But the Spurrier-Bowden rivalry, I really didn't. Of course, I was wrapped up. We all were. We were all wrapped up in it. But I didn't realize until I looked at it, you know, I think that really has a great case. I think most people would say Bo and Woody in terms of the best coaching rivalry. And obviously you have the mentor-protege angle there, but Spurrier-Bowden, top 10 game every single year in the 90s. You've got three national championships out of that. You know, Bo and Woody were 7 out of 10 top 10 and no national championships. And then just the personalities. I feel like, and you tell me if you disagree, Paul, I feel like everyone who wasn't a Florida fan disliked Spurrier at the time. And almost everyone who wasn't like a Florida or Miami fan liked Bowden.
1: And they also, I think Bowden may have been first, I can't remember. They also were the first two to break the barrier of the first million-dollar coaches. Can you imagine a coach making $1 million a year? But I'll never
2: scandalous
1: forget, Joe, Spurrier called me. It was 1994. Auburn had gone down to Florida Field and had upset the number one team in the country. And he, not only did he, I mean, his rivalry with Bobby Bowden was one out of respect, grudging respect. But to put it mildly, he hated Terry Bowden. Because he beat him his first 2 years. He called me one morning, and that's when coaches still talk to sports writers. And he said, is it true that Bowden, that he's talking about Terry, he didn't call, I think he called Bobby, that Bowden calls his father for a play at halftime of the game, and it's true. And he never could get over that Terry, and I don't remember that, it's only been, what, 30 some odd years. I don't remember exactly how it, but somehow they talked at halftime. And that drove, Steve Spurrier wanted to talk about that as opposed to the fact that he had a 6-point lead with the ball with about 3 minutes left, and he was trying to run the score up, and he ended up throwing an interception and lost the game at the end. But anyway, I don't mean to hijack your story, but you reminded me of why that rivalry was so great.
2: Well, no, I mean, you've got amazing stories from then. And, you know, the thing about Spurrier, I think, Paul, is that I know I feel this way. Like, as a general college football fan, I didn't like him. I mean, yes, some of his zingers were pretty funny. But, you know, it was easy to root against him. I feel like now everyone misses him and lament, you know, and thinks back fondly on all that stuff, you know?
1: Yeah, no, I actually talked to him not long ago, he's still hasn't changed. I mean, he's the same as we both very remember him. You mentioned some other ones, and this does. I know you covered Tennessee at one time. This does not get enough credit, and it was a long rivalry. You mentioned Fulmer and Majors. I mean, that wasn't just like bad feelings. I mean, that was DEFCON 1, wasn't it?
2: Oh, no question. You know, a few years ago, I worked extensively on a story on that, and I know you knew all this stuff as it was going on in real time at your alma mater, but that story truly was a soap opera playing out. Like, I just, I feel like, and again, maybe this is, maybe I'm romanticizing a bit, but I feel like some of these things that happened in the past, in particular in the SEC, like we just would never see something like that today with how sanitized everything is and how careful everyone is. But that whole thing with Majors taking ill, Fulmer, you know, being the interim coach, and then essentially stabbing him in the back, figuratively speaking, to take the job, and Majors, you know, bitter feelings after that. I mean, it was, you know, I've talked to both of them, but especially the late Johnny Majors, a lot about that situation. And, you know, it was, you know, it's one of those things, Paul, where people may not remember, you know, Tennessee, to Fulmer's credit, he took them to another level. I mentioned the 10 out of 10 thing with Bowden and Spurrier. Well, Tennessee and Florida in the 90s, it was 8 out of 10 that was a top 10 game. That was right up there in the top two or three games that general college football fans look forward to. And a lot of that credit goes to Phil Fulmer. There's still people who are Majors loyalists who will never forget how that all went down.
1: And you mentioned the things that we miss the most. You also mentioned a couple of things that we don't miss, and it brings us back to Florida State and Florida. And this game was truly remarkable. It was the choke-a-doke. I'm going to let you set it up because it's a game that Florida fans do not want to remember.
2: Yeah, well, right. And, of course, it's one of the things we don't miss. We don't miss ties. But you're talking about a four-touchdown lead blown, the choke by the Gators at Doak for Florida, up four touchdowns, and they end up in a 31-31 tie. So, I mean, that's an all-timer. But, yes, we don't miss ties. I hope people don't. I've heard some people. My colleague Ralph Russo, I think, has mentioned missing ties. I can't get there. I can't believe anybody would. Another thing, Paul, I hear people sometimes say, you know what, I wish we didn't have instant replay. Like, it takes forever and all that. And I understand the complaints. I invite anyone to go back and watch a game from before instant replay, and you will pull your hair out when you see the botched calls that cannot be fixed before we had that. So I that's something that I don't miss. I can't believe anybody would.
1: Yeah, you also, I mean, talk about conferences that made sense. I mean, we the SEC expanded, the Big Ten expanded, and we all raised our eyebrows even when both of them did it. But compared to today, that was kindergarten stuff, wasn't it?
2: Yeah, it made sense. I mean, Penn State was an independent. Now, granted, the Big Ten made the decision. We're going to just get rid of math and still call ourselves a Big Ten. We're going to go with branding over math. Although they had the little 11. I don't know if you remember the hat, Paul, but they had the Big Ten. They had the little 11 cut out there. But it made sense. It's an independent, and they fit in perfectly. And Arkansas and South Carolina. Now, I think you may have written a column, right, if I'm not mistaken, questioning South Carolina's inclusion. So maybe you disagree with me here, but at least it made geographic sense.
1: I don't know where.
2: We don't want to revisit that?
1: Well, it's, I mean, I guess because you did a story on me last year, so you dug up all this this fake news. I mean, the idea that I would write a column headline, let's kick South Carolina out of the SEC. It's impossible for me to even believe that, even though I've seen it. What happened? I happened to go to South Carolina. I think the coach, who was the coach at the time, Sparky Woods. So, as long as Sparky Woods was the coach, they should have been kicked out.
2: Yeah, well, you had to have about five armed guards to get to the press box?
1: It was a rough night in Columbia, South Carolina. But you're right, though. And by the way, I think my favorite thing that you put in this whole thing, and I don't even know if this company is still in business, but Poulan Weed Eater was the name of the bowl in Shreveport. Has there ever been a better name?
2: I mean, there's some good ones. Like, I like a little Beef O'Brady's, and, you know, we've got some, but I don't think so. I think Poulan Weed Eater brings to mind just, like, the heart of bowl season goodness, you know? So, yes, that was one of many highlights from the 90s for sure. And like you said, Paul, you know, rivalries that were played, geography being included, athletic directors that didn't have to have, you know, three graduate degrees in business, and so on and so forth.
1: Yeah, something tells me, Joe, and I don't think, I know I won't be around, and I don't know if you will, but 20, 30 years from now, I doubt anybody's going to look back at this era and say, man, we missed the good old 2020s.
2: The good old days. Yeah, a few years from now, I'll be like, oh, we missed when it was just we just had a 2014 playoff, you know, those quaint days.
1: Well, that'll be I know columnists like you in the summer are always looking for something to do. That would be a fun futuristic column. We missed the good old columns about the 90s. Joe, great to see you. Thanks so much for the time. We'll see you soon. Joe Rexrod joining us from The Athletic. Always fun to think about nostalgia. And to think that the 90s are now nostalgic is really interesting. We'll take a short break. We are coming right back.
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7: Here is your latest Middle Tennessee weather. For Independence Day and the weekend, expect mostly sunny and hot conditions. The high today will be near 97, with a heat index as high as 107. There is a 30% chance of showers and thunderstorms starting this afternoon. Saturday night brings a 40% chance of storms, with a low around 76. Sunday will be mostly sunny with a high near 95 and a 70% chance of showers and thunderstorms likely after mid-afternoon. From the Game Nashville.
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1: And how about this from Clark Lee? Believe deeply in the city and the university on 615 day. I'm grateful to call both home. And that was June 15th. For those who don't understand the language, it's also the area code of where Clark Lee resides and has always been residing as a young person and as a collegiate person. Coach, good to see you. It is quite a time to be the Vanderbilt head coach. Describe the reaction from last summer to the anticipation of this and enjoying it all while trying to recruit and get ready for the season.
19: Yeah, I mean, the calendar never stops. I think we're staying busy. And obviously, I think one of the great parts about this is you don't have a lot of time to focus on what was. It's a constant focus on what is being created, what we want to become. And I've got a team that's locked in on that. I'm pleased with where we are. We're not ready to play yet. You know, I don't think anyone is, but I think we're heading the right direction. I've lived this time of year as a 2-win coach. I can tell you it's a lot better to live it as a 10-win coach. And in that way, we appreciate the kind of progress and momentum of our program, but this has always been about aiming for more. So that's what we're doing.
1: And Coach, even though you well know, being a defensive wizard, there's a lot more to the football team than who the quarterback is, although you've been pretty fortunate the last couple of years. I'm sure as you walk around town, wherever you are, the question is asked about the quarterback situation. It's well known you've got one of the top incoming 5 stars in America. You've also got other good players. Can you break it down for those of us who don't follow Vanderbilt as intently and

0: transferred to us with Tim Beck from New Mexico State. He's preparing himself to be the guy. Whit Muschamp, who obviously comes from a family of great football people. You know, his father's the defense coordinator at Texas, and he's got some moxie to him, and I'm really pleased with his progress. Jack Elliott, who just finished his freshman year, comes to us from Chicago area and is a great competitor. And then obviously, Jared Curtis is a guy that's come in and made great waves for us too. So we're really pleased with where we are. I think the goal is that this summer we're gonna just bring Jared along as much as we can and give him the best chance to compete. Obviously, as a freshman, he's got the least amount of experience in the system, least amount of experience in the program, but we will form an offense around whoever the right person is. That position's way too important. In the meantime, we're trying to strengthen every place around them. I think we have a chance to elevate in the offensive line. We've performed well there the last couple of years. We feel good about that group. The running back room is filled with players who have game experience for us, led by Cedi Alexander and MK Young. And at receiver, too, we feel like we bring back experience and system awareness. So, the offense on the whole is experienced and has been productive. The quarterback position will be most important. It's a game of elimination, Paul. So we're gonna work through summer and fall camp to go from 4 to 3 to 2 to 1, and we'll take our time and be as deliberate as we can to make sure that we make the right choice.
1: We're chatting with Clark Lea, the head football coach at Vanderbilt. It was a week ago we talked to you on the schedule reveal show. I know you were waiting exactly, very intensely, to find out what time your games would be on that day. But I am curious about, and you answered it then, but and I'll, for those who missed it, I want you to elaborate on this 9-game schedule. I realize you get whatever they hand you. You have to play the schedule. You play a very difficult non-conference schedule as well. But that extra game, can you explain or quantify what effect, if any, it has on the preparation?
0: Well, I mean, look, there's a physical, mental, emotional toll to playing an SEC game. So I want to start there. I mean, we play in the toughest conference in the country, week in, week out. I mean, in the environments we play in, the physical battles, all those things take a toll. This year is unique because we're 1 bye week this season. So you're going to feel the effect of that as we go through the 9-game schedule for the first time. But me personally, and I think, thinking more generally, more broadly for our sport, I think this is a great thing. You know, you're adding another SEC football game to the schedule. So I think for our fans, for people that love college football, it's an opportunity to show up in your stadium and watch an intense competitive game. I think it's good for the sport. And so in that way, as a competitor, I'm excited for it. I think we have to prepare for what it's going to feel like in the season and maybe adjust a little bit in how we prepare for both the 9-game schedule and then the single bye week in the season. Both those things will make this year a little different than years past, but I think on the whole this will be a positive move and another week of great competitive product on the field.
1: Coach, just from a survival standpoint, that's really what it is as we get toward November. What does losing that bye week do for your program, and how does it affect, if it does, your preparation?
0: Well, the bye weeks are a chance to kind of come up for air. They're a chance to reset and take the learning forward. You know, you can actually kind of push pause and kind of take account of where you've come from and where you are and where you need to go. And so losing that opportunity will take a toll on the team. We have to find ways. And this becomes the marathon of the season, which is a real thing. So you want to win late. If you want to be competitive for the playoffs, you have to win in November. You know, the bye week helps you get healthy. It helps you kind of rest people that need rest. You know, we won't have that opportunity in place. We'll add another SEC game, which, again, is going to take a physical, mental, emotional toll. But those are things that that's reason why you have to create a framework as a program and a strategy around how you're going to best work your way through it. And that's what we're doing now to prepare for it. But we'll miss having that chance to come up for air. I think the late season bye week is more about, almost kind of having conversations that center around what the off season is going to

0: look like. Ours falls at a place where we're going to be able to start those conversations in that week. Hopefully, you know, deal with the compounding effects of the early season play. But certainly we're going to have to prep for not having to. And I'm glad that we've set the schedule moving forward to where we're going to guarantee those two games, from here on out.
1: Coach, I realize the situation has been resolved, and I'm not asking you to get into another program or league's business, but I am curious in the aftermath of the Brendan Sorsby situation at Texas Tech, if you could share with us as a routine, or is it more accelerated now, just a conversation with your players about gambling and what it brings into the sport?
0: Well, we're fortunate that obviously SEC has partnership with a couple entities that help us shield our program, our staff, our players. But nothing can protect you perfectly from the threat. And so we have a constant conversation around headlines, gambling being one of them. But there's any number of things that we're going to spend time on as a program to make sure we create awareness. I think this has to be handled in a way where, you can't close your eyes and pretend like it doesn't exist. So certainly we'll have training camp meetings around, the threat of gambling and what it means and what the consequences are. But this happens way more frequently than just once a year. We're in front of the team talking about how they might be approached and what it might look like. And it's not just the team, Paul, too. This is important for our coaching staff. It's important for our support staff. It's important for our interns. These things can turn ugly really fast. And we all have a responsibility in the way we represent our families and ourselves, but certainly the way we represent Vanderbilt University. And the first thing for us is acknowledging that we're all humans and we make mistakes. And so we're trying the best we can to get out in front of the potential traps that exist for our players, our staff, our broader football family.
1: Coach Clarkley from Vanderbilt, always great to see you. Be well. We hope to see you again. Well, we will see you again in about 5 weeks at the SEC Media Days. Thank you, Coach, for your time. Really appreciate it. We head to the break right now.
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1: Come back as we continue still trying to sort out everything going on with the Texas Tech situation, and so great to have Michael McCann on, who has written the latest for Sportico. Michael, thank you very, very much, and I know this is a moving train, but good afternoon. Thank you so much, and try to give us some perspective and update on where we are right now, and especially where is it going?
2: Yeah, thanks, Paul. Thanks for having me on. Two big developments today. One is the Big 12 sues Texas Tech and Texas Attorney General Ken Paxton. The basic argument is that the conference wants insulation from the possibility of being sued by Paxton and Texas Tech. And the conference wants to punish Texas Tech for making Sorsby eligible to play. And I think that's going to be the crux of the issue. And the Big 12 argues that, look, Texas Tech is a member school. The Big 12 isn't a party to Sorsby's litigation against the NCAA. The Big 12 has a set of rules governing anti-gambling, governing the power to punish schools that go against the conference, and that they should have the right to act as a conference. So that's the thrust of that. Meanwhile, the NCAA has filed an emergency motion in Texas to try to stay Judge Curry. He's the judge who issued the injunction against the NCAA that let Sorsby play this fall. The attempt by the NCAA is to say this was such a mistake by the judge that it should be stayed pending the appeal. So there's a lot, as you said, this is a train. There are a lot of moving things going on right now. Where is it going to go? I think initially it will go to remain as is. I don't think we're going to see any action on any front over the next several days, but we'll see in a week or two.
1: We're chatting with Michael McCann, who's latest for Sportico. He's also a professor of law in New Hampshire. He is a visiting professor at Harvard, has written the official, considered the official guidebook of sports law. He's also written the definitive book with Ed O'Bannon, who really started all this. I say all that, Michael, to zero in on Ken Paxton for a second, because he created a great deal of conflict and controversy the other day, and now we in the media have seen one AG after another, Utah, Kansas, Oklahoma, you name it, join in. Can you explain that part of it for us?
2: Yeah, so he is threatening to sue the Big 12 for more than $200 million. He's arguing that if the conference punishes Texas Tech in some way, such as saying they can't play in a game or they lose revenue, that would be a breach of the membership contract between the school and the Big 12. And also it could interfere with Texas Tech's contracts, with sponsors, with media partners, licensing entities, and the like. So the Attorney General is saying, as the Attorney General of the state, this is a public university, I have the right to defend my public universities. And that's his basic argument. Now, he hasn't done anything yet, and I think this will be one of the defenses that he raises, I imagine, when he responds to the Big 12's lawsuit, is that he hasn't done anything yet. The Big 12 says, well, just threatening us is actually harmful because it affects our ability to convene and meet to discuss this because we don't want to be sued. So effectively, the Attorney General's comments are basically forcing the Big 12 to not meet and adjudicate the situation because they're worried about being sued. And that goes to their lawsuit. Now, he's in an interesting position because, of course, there are other Texas schools that are members of the Big 12 that aren't Texas Tech, right? You got Baylor, you got TCU, Houston. So their fan bases probably have a different viewpoint of what's going on.
1: Michael, you made reference, of course, to the federal case. This had been not a local, but a state judge made this ruling in Tarrant County. It was originally in Lubbock County. It feels so much more significant now that it's gone, at least in this one lawsuit or injunction, into the federal case. Can you? I keep asking you to explain all this to lay people. You do that anyway as a professor, but what's the significance of that?
2: Yeah, the big significance is that, as you said, Paul, it's one county in Texas that ruled Sorsby can play. It's a local matter. It has no bearing outside of that county, let alone another state. It's different now. Now it's grown because this is now a federal lawsuit that could set precedent. So although this lawsuit isn't about Sorsby's eligibility to play, that's kind of the thing overlooking the matter, right? Because it's really about him gambling and being able to play despite gambling, including betting on his own team. So now that it's a federal lawsuit, at least with the Big 12, that's a much more significant case. And this could go up to a federal appeals court eventually. I mean, in theory, the Supreme Court. I'm not saying it's going to happen, but it becomes a much bigger issue. And it's interesting because it's about an athlete that obviously has admitted to gambling. And I think it's surprising to many that despite the fact that he's admitted to gambling, that a judge has ruled he can play.
1: We'll leave it there. It's not the first time he's made a very debatable point in one of his public statements. Thank you very much, Michael McCann, joining us. Fantastic lecture there on where we are in the Sorsby's case, plus a little bit of constitutional law for you folks at home.
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1: Welcome back to the program here on this Friday afternoon. It's been a busy week, and certainly you've been following the stories, as we all have. The statement issued yesterday, last night, citing critical issues the SEC and the Big Ten withheld support for the Protect College Sports Act. Having said all that, let us welcome in the commissioner of the Southeastern Conference, Greg Sankey, to the program. Commissioner, first of all, good to see you. It's good to see you in one piece with all the shrapnel coming at you from senators and Texas billionaires. So I'm glad to see you in one piece. Good afternoon.
2: You know, I was listening to Taylor Hicks singing, and imagine if some of these private equity firms got a hold of college football, how fast those lyrics would have to go. It's one of those strange twists right off the bat that somehow we're being pointed at as the people pushing super leagues when we've spent years resisting those ideas. But that's the kind of crazy world we live in right now, I guess.
1: And I want to start there because I know, based on your statement and knowing you, that you and others want to try to find a solution, that you've been working on this forever, for 6-7 years, if longer. But it just seemed like this week in Washington, people started just reading from their own hymnals, so to speak, and I just want you to update us, if you can, on what you've learned. You've talked to Senator Cruz and others since the hearing on Wednesday. Where are we?
2: Well, perhaps a chronology from the last 3 weeks, at least from my perspective, is helpful. It was 3 weeks ago today where I woke up to a set of email messages asking me, and then as the day went on, text messages, voicemails, almost demanding that I sign letters of support for a Senate bill we hadn't seen. And Paul, leading into that, really starting in March, we heard about a skinny bill, hey, SCORE Act, getting out of the House was viewed as a healthy step. There'd be a skinny bill in the Senate. I think you and I can agree, maybe others don't, that 111 pages is not a skinny bill. And so 3 weeks ago, I said, it's not reasonable to sign on to something from a supporting standpoint you have not seen. And we're 9 days into seeing for the first time on that Wednesday afternoon last week in Destin this 111-page bill, and we've been combing through it and combing through it. There's a lot there. I think rightly so, when a bill is introduced, it's reasonable to expect changes. You know, there's no law that's perfect. In fact, I had a video conference with a member of the White House cabinet this week, and that was his observation. But I do think we have a responsibility to try to make things better. And so yesterday's conversation involved Tony Petitti, myself, and Senator Cruz, some of our staffs, walking through Title I. And what I would encourage people is, don't read social media. Don't read all the opinions. You don't even have to listen to me. Like, go read the bill for yourselves. It's accessible. And when you read through that, some real questions come up. Like, we just had a legal team reviewing. You sent me a note that, you know, the bill writes NCAA rules into federal law. When it's in federal law, you're required to follow the law, but there's still significant gaps around litigation and lawsuits, and that needs to be dealt with. Then we walk through issues like that that are a little bit boring to talk about on a Friday afternoon on the SEC network. We'd rather talk about a great Auburn men's golf championship or Texas softball championship last night, but those are the realities that we tried to identify. And there are about a dozen big buckets of those. It'll be refined for feedback. And then when you move into what's called Title II in the bill, which relates to government mandates around football scheduling, this 1961 Sports Broadcasting Act language that we're told over and over is voluntary, but I need to really see that it's voluntary to understand some components of how that would be treated under different scenarios. And there's a lot there. And I think the notion that we would simply rush to say we support is not the appropriate position. I do think it's appropriate to try to work through these issues. And that's where the acknowledgement of the work of both Senator Cantwell and Senator Cruz on the bill, and the willingness of Senator Cruz and his staff to engage fully with us around some of these problems and some of the solutions we want to identify. I think that's really important and very, very healthy.
1: We're talking to Commissioner Sankey, and he and others have said, I'm interpreting some fairly disparaging things about the SEC and the Big Ten in terms of the Super League. A lot of people have Coons yesterday. Senator Coons even seemed to make it even more unruly. I'm not asking you to get. You want to work with these people. You don't want to argue with them. But other than talking to Senator Cruz, what else needs to be done to get this thing at least on what would be described as a workable path?
2: You know, we've been in communication for years, and I think that's part of our leadership responsibility. We've been informing and educating, and what seems to be the tipping point in this discussion is this notion, an erroneous notion. I want to be clear about that, and I shared this with Senator Cruz along with my colleague Tony Petitti. We are not having some conversation about a merger. In fact, Paul, I do not want the SEC network to somehow be confused with the Big Ten network, okay? Just so you and I are clear. I don't think our fans want that. I don't think anybody wants that. I think the debate between the fan bases of the two conferences is outstanding. And you know what? I disagree with Stuart's rankings, right? But I have a lapel pin on my jacket, Stuart Mandel's rankings. That's part of the fodder that's there. We have not had a conversation about some kind of merger or Super League. And I think one of the flaws in the bill is to pick a point in time, which is like the most recent tax filings. There are two conferences that had over $1 billion in revenue, and those two conferences are singled out and can't do certain things. One of my observations is, hey, you know what? If we can't do that, make that apply to the ACC and Big 12. Make that apply to the Ohio Valley Conference and my old friends in the Southland Conference. We shouldn't be singled out because we're not having that conversation. On the other side of the coin, we flat know there's groups like Smash Capital, some of these College Sports Tomorrow groups that have formed, private equity groups who've called me, who suggest, hey, here's a Super League. The bill ought to deal with those as well. If it's wrong for the SEC and Big Ten to take that course of action, then we shouldn't be allowing that course of action for anyone. And I think those are important elements. And again, I'll just go back to our fan base. I would say to the SEC fan base, well-informed about college football, go read the bill yourself. In fact, what's cool is Senator Tuberville just put out a letter asking some serious questions about the bill and asking for input from Division I athletics directors. I haven't had a conversation with Senator Tuberville about this legislation. Haven't asked him to do a thing. No back rooms, but somebody that understands what we're dealing with went through an analysis and said, really, there's some important questions that have to be asked and addressed within this legislation. And that's where I would indicate our desire, our work effort, is to try to improve upon some of those gaps that we've identified.
1: Another part of this bill, a large part of it, deals with the Sports Broadcasting Act. And I know there's something in there that talks about it being optional. I'm not a legal scholar when it comes to Senate bills, but that's a big deal. And I want you to explain to the audience, you know, what you have talked about with your own people, the chancellors and the presidents, and why that is such a big hill to climb.
2: Well, a couple of things. First of all, the full name of the Sports Broadcasting Act is the 1961 Sports Broadcasting Act. So, Paul, I'll just ask, we can play interviewer and interviewee swapping roles. What were you doing in 1961? I was -3, right? So I've described probably here the Sports Broadcasting Act from 1961 isn't an antique in many ways. It's an archaeological relic. Now, some will say that's why it has to be updated, but really, that act applies to the four major leagues in the United States. And I've spoken to each of them to say, look, from the Southeastern Conference perspective, we're not looking to mess with the Sports Broadcasting Act. As it relates to us and our decision-making, I thought our statement last week from our presidents and chancellors, a unanimous vote, spoke exactly to our desire to make improvement to the system, but that we've made really well-informed decisions. We're in two time zones. Our last expansion added about 10 minutes to our longest trip via airplane. And we believe it is our right and our desire to have our authority in making decisions about our media rights, not to be compelled at some point, not to have something behind a curtain that's a result of a bill that causes us or even our Big Ten colleagues. And you know what? I want my Big 12 colleague, Brett Yormark, to have the right as commissioner of the Big 12 to go negotiate a deal with the Big 12 because he gets to go to market sooner. I think he's positioned that league well. We operate as a unit. We have 16 universities who've wanted to be here. I think we have great opportunities in the future as our media milestones are reached and we have negotiating opportunities. We keep our strength, we keep our focus and not be distracted. I think there's great opportunities there. I think there could be opportunities we can't even imagine for others because so much is changing. And so the core is we want to make sure that we have the independent decision making that served us so well for so many decades. We want that moving into the future.
1: Commissioner, if I could just go back to one thing you said, and I know you said that the SEC is not interested, but you mentioned Smash Capital, not to get into a long manifesto here, but it's a group of very successful people, a couple that even come from the Walt Disney Company that is showing up everywhere in college athletics. They have very strong ties to a number of influential people. They were at the hearing sitting to the right, I believe, of Cody Campbell. When you say they approached you about a super league, can you expound on that at all? Because it's certainly a fascinating concept that they are pushing to a lot of people.
2: Well, the ideas have morphed over time. So just going back through, in some place I have a booklet I was sent from a meeting in February. So the ideas are going to change. And I've decided that I'm going to exercise care in commenting because the edits happen rapidly. The fundamental issue is, where's the right level of decision making in this process? And that speaks to what our president's observed, and that is the opportunity for a group that chose to come together freely in this great nation to have the opportunity to make decisions as that group that's chosen its associations. Not to cede authority for scheduling and playing dates and negotiating and how revenue is distributed or whether or not private equity is brought in to the conversation. That should reside with campuses and conferences, rightly so. And you know what's interesting, Paul, is we've morphed from talking, even in this conversation, from some of the core issues that need to be addressed, the return of national standards, into a discussion about what different entities on the outside are pulling strings to accomplish their agendas rather than solving the core issues in college football. And you can predict the social media fodder that will follow this conversation. That's why I tell people, go read the bill for yourself and make evaluations and think like you've been educated, like you've learned, like you've grown, like you appreciate for this conference, and look at it through that lens, and you'll start to ask the same questions I'm identifying here.
1: We're chatting with the commissioner of the Southeastern Conference about a very critical issue. We'll take a short break here and be right back.
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14: 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I don't mind the move from Portland. I don't know what the fit is there. 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
1: And don't forget, next Wednesday night, inside the 26 football schedule, that will be at 7 p.m. Eastern time. We're chatting with the commissioner of the Southeastern Conference. And, Commissioner, I just want to go back to one thing because I think it may be important. You mentioned outside entities pulling a lot of these political strings. We understand politics, and you understand it better than all of us. But can that be overcome in you and Tony Petitti's efforts to try to get this bill on track and perhaps get it through the Senate?
2: In my opinion, that's my opinion. Part of the reason that all of a sudden we're identified in this Super League category is because there's an effort to say, well, disregard the input from these two leaders. I got to give people credit. It's been an effective strategy. It's not accurate. It's not consistent with the truth. In fact, when we've been in D.C., every time I go to the Capitol Hill, it's out and it's public and people know with whom we meet. So there's no back doors. There's just the kind of communication that in this environment, dealing with the issues in front of us, need to be communicated. We need to have the conversations and build relationships. And those conversations have always been healthy. We may disagree with a member of the House or the Senate. One of the things that's been so rewarding from visiting Capitol Hill so frequently and in the White House is there are great, great leaders. And there are people motivated to find the right destination. And in fact, had some conversations with members of both the House and the Senate over the last few days, just asking the right kind of questions. And that's where, for the American citizens, the American public, I'll just say, I grew up, you know, in central New York. Dad's a welder. I thought he was going to be a teacher. And to have the opportunity to engage in these conversations and our nation is really one thing that makes me incredibly grateful. And the kind of people that you do encounter that engage in the serious discussion and debate and even disagreement, those give you hope both for our today and for our future. As difficult as things are politically, I'll keep communicating. Whether everyone agrees with me or not, you know, that's not going to happen. I think it's a Nick Saban quote. If I wanted everybody to like me, I should have sold ice cream. But we're going to keep working to try to communicate effectively.
1: Commissioner, clearly you working with Commissioner Petitti has a lot of people maybe deep down or privately hoping maybe something more will come out of that. You told us repeatedly that you have a very collegial relationship with him, which brings us to the division between the two leagues over the CFP. And any of this visiting with D.C. leaders and communicating directly with him and his staff, has anything been talked about or accomplished on the CFP front?
2: You know, so Tony and I have laughed about that particular reality and the notion that somehow we're going to like merge our leagues and have some magical agreement when we've debated and discussed timing of the transfer portal, some of the college sports commission aspects, or as you know, at the college football playoff. It's actually the illustration of what I just described in our nation at the Capitol, which is the ability to have conversation, to have relationships, to have discussion and debate. So I appreciate that with Tony. We talked twice today. Next week, four commissioners sit down. You know, every time you widen the circle, the conversations become a bit more complicated. You know, Paul, I'm going to say something here. I don't advertise this. Every month, I gather a group about six conference commissioners. They're not at the SEC level. It's not like the Power Four as they're described. But I just reached out and said, when I was commissioner of the Southland Conference, the ability to talk to Roy Kramer and Jim Delaney was really valuable from a learning experience and a connection experience. Fast forward, we did that in COVID. And so I've continued to do that. This isn't like some runaway. This is an effort. This is an acknowledgement that we are in working relationships in Division I. Would I have designed the system this way? No. But I'm more than happy to be a healthy colleague and do my best to engage, to inform, again, to debate, to disagree. I was at my alma mater giving a commencement speech in Cortland, New York. And one of the observations from one of my professors is in her class, Dr. Nora Carr, I learned how to disagree without being disagreeable, how to research, how to take a position, how to defend a position or a point of view, and how to adapt. And I think that's part of what happens with Tony and I. I think that will happen in Congress, to the earlier question you asked me, and I think that's there with colleagues.
1: And on that front, you two have been steadfast on this, and I know you both want to work this bill out, because there's a tremendous advantage, especially on certain aspects, including antitrust. But you had other commissioners last week come out in favor of it. One may be obvious, because Cody Campbell is part of that league, and he's the billionaire behind the curtain here. But was that disappointing to you to see that happen as quickly, almost simultaneously to the bill being introduced?
2: I thought we could have had a conversation. I shared that. For each conference, a commissioner is going to engage their leadership. And so I don't assign any of these decisions to an individual. I will go back. This is my perspective, and others can share theirs. For weeks and weeks and weeks, there was discussion about a skinny bill in the Senate. When the bill was introduced, I think everyone would agree, it's not a skinny bill. There's a lot there. And so what we've done is taken our time. And we were quick, because we were together as a league to speak to the media rights combining. Whether that's truly voluntary, we want to better understand, but we want the independence I spoke of. And then there's so much language that needs to be understood. And so that's why I can only speak for myself. It was right to take some time and to be part of that communication that I shared. I think that's exactly how this legislative process should work. And yeah, I want things to change. I want them to change in a timely fashion. But I also know the maxim from John Wooden about be quick but don't hurry is true too, because when you hurry, you miss a lot of things. And so we should be honoring that maxim as we try to get to a destination in a time-efficient manner. And you know what? I think the president was clear yesterday, and I accept that responsibility, that both the House and Senate need to work together to agree, that those of us in college athletics need to have input to try to shape things so that for generation after generation, we have healthy opportunities in college athletics.
1: Commissioner, many thanks. It's always great to check in with you. Be well.
2: Thanks, Paul.
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7: Here is your latest Middle Tennessee weather. For Independence Day and the weekend, expect mostly sunny and hot conditions. The high today will be near 97, with a heat index as high as 107. There is a 30% chance of showers and thunderstorms starting this afternoon. Saturday night brings a 40% chance of storms, with a low around 76. Sunday will be mostly sunny with a high.
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1: Everybody knows by now the amazing women's college softball season has come to an end with record crowds in the stands and many millions watching on television. Of course, it was won by the Longhorns, and the coach has joined us. Coach, good afternoon, and I know it never gets old winning, even back-to-back, but how do you feel? Good afternoon, and what's it like?
2: Yeah, good afternoon. It feels obviously surreal. It's it's hard to believe it's been 1 year already, and then we're able to come through a pretty tough couple of games and win six in a row to come out with the championship for the second time.
1: Yeah, and I know there's all kinds of complexities when you win a title, but it started off fairly difficult for you, losing, I believe, the first game, and just go back to that moment in time because everything has to change at that point in time, because there's not that you can catch a breath, but you cannot make any more mistakes.
2: No, without a doubt. I mean, you never want to get into that loser's bracket. The goal is to win the first two games to make it a lot easier on yourself and having two lives going into the playoff Monday. But it just didn't happen. So we had to kind of regroup and get our act together and decide to come out and play for, to write a different story to our ending, write another chapter to it. And we were able to come through and eventually win a good game against Nebraska with a couple of home runs.

0: a player on the team that they were going to play for, you know, so to take the pressure off themselves, so they don't feel like they had to do it for their own good, that they were going to do it for someone else on the team and fight for them and continue to play until the last out was made.
1: It's almost cliche to ask anyone in the Southeastern Conference what that's like, because we all know what it's like. And you know, you've had to deal with some of the best teams in the game, including a coach who has won so many titles at Oklahoma. But when you go through that all year long, what does it do for you by the time you get to the NCAA tournament?
0: Well, you kind of take the good and the bad, and you kind of make something good out of it. So you go that, hey, we've lost a few games against these teams, but the good part is that we've seen the best of the pitching. And as it was, you know, we faced all the best pitchers in the country and eliminated some really tough seniors, Jordy Ball, Kalen Pickens, Nigel Kennedy, just to name a few. So being able to knock them off and, you know, felt like we'd seen that kind of pitching all year long. So we just had to be ready and, you know, fight to be able to kind of get a win.
1: Coach, Texas expects to win championships. That's why coaches like you end up going there, because you've been in this position at other places. But what is it like just being on that campus where the standard of excellence is almost unlike any in college sports?
0: Yeah, you look at our Hall of Champions, and there's names, you know, and you see that, and you go, God, what it'd be like to be in that, you know, that area. And fortunately, I was able to do that last year for the first time. And you know, our once a month head coach meetings are like who's who or who, but they're all really down to earth people. They really help each other out. We follow each other on WhatsApp, and you know, support one another. And we really feel, because we know what it's like to be in those shoes and having the, not only the eyes of Texas on you, but the eyes of the whole country, really kind of, you know, feel like there's a lot of pressure a lot of times. But really, we're just doing our jobs, and we love to support each other.
1: Coach, I know it's always great to get back home, especially when there's a championship welcome, but pretty unique when you get back and literally everybody is there waiting for you. What was that like for you and your team?
0: Yeah, it was awesome. I mean, the first year was a real surprise. I mean, we just didn't know it was going to happen. They said, hey, there's a big celebration, and there was thousands of people lined up in our field. So it was really kind of a surprise. This year was a little bit more difficult because it was raining and thunderstorms and everything else, but we still got it off, and it was still a fun time. And, you know, the celebration of bringing another championship home was awesome, you know, especially for those young players that hadn't experienced it. But we made the most of a situation. And, of course, you know, with the baseball team in town as well, there was a lot of hoopla going on as well. So there's it's been a real electric kind of place right now in the postseason for this university.
1: Coach, I know college athletics is fairly complicated these days, and there's not a lot of time you can breathe. But is there a way to finally walk away from this, or is there too many daily pressures for you to really enjoy it?
0: Well, not yet. I do have some vacation time circled on my calendar here. In a couple of weeks, I'm going to Hawaii, so don't feel too bad for me. But, you know, right now, the portal opened today, of course, for softball. And so it's been hot and heavy. We've had one recruit on visit already. And, you know, the recruiting season opened on Saturday. So we're already kind of behind the eight ball a little bit. So we got to kind of hit the road and make sure we keep our incoming recruits happy. And then, of course, there's a little bit of time. The second week of August, there's some time frame there where we can kind of rest and relax before the season starts again. And there we go.
1: What's going to be your go-to relaxation in Hawaii when you finally get there?
0: Well, it's going to be on Maui this year, so we like to go to Kauai and Maui, and you know, I'll try and play some golf, and of course, so you can find me on the beach somewhere. So
1: I'll be looking. Coach, congratulations. You've earned it. Back-to-back national champions for Coach Mike White at the University of Texas. We'll take a short break here. We are back with more after this.
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11: 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What a night.
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11: Over to left field. See you later. Mike Trout, how's that to start the season?
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11: 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Leaping and he caught it. Out of here. Mookie Betts, Shohei Ohtani.
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11: 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Repeat champions for the first time in baseball in 25 years. The Dodgers are World Series champs.
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11: 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He looks up and it is a grand slam for Manny Machado.
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14: 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As the game's top players battle in tennis's most prestigious event. 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
1: There's a party about to happen in Soonerland, a couple hours away from the national championship party, and we'll be heading there a little bit later to have it all for you right here on the network. And how Skip Johnson fried chicken and the taste of blood propelled OU to a title. A couple of years ago, they came very close. This time, they wrapped it up, and we say hello to Skip Johnson. Coach, first of all, I'm sure you'll never tire of people congratulating you, but congratulations. I'm sure it feels great.
2: Thank you. I really appreciate that. I love the song to lead the into the show.
1: Well, thank you. I have a feeling there'll be plenty of songs and a lot of memories that have created. I wanted to start there because you know what it's like to nearly pull this off. It almost happened a couple of years ago. And this time it did, and Sooner fans here, everywhere, are just so appreciative of this moment in time. And I know that maybe it hasn't sunk in yet, perhaps later at the celebration, but just describe what you have felt from your fan base and your friends over these last 48 hours.
2: Oh, it's been incredible. It's the outpouring of our fans and the people that, you know, come to the games, and from season ticket holders to some of my ex-players to, you know, that I've coached, and some of the coaches that I've coached with. It's been an outpouring of people just so excited for Sooner baseball, for me, for the coaches, but, you know, for the program. I mean, it's been a really exciting time. It's something that, you know, you practice all year long to win the last game of the year, and that's what happened.
1: Coach, I know there's no easy explanation because people for a long time have tried to figure out baseball and nobody has quite mastered it. It's a complex game, and you know it. You've lived it. How do you explain the roller coaster ride your team has been on, and how did it catch fire at the right moment, at the right time to pull this off?
2: Well, there's a lot of things that I really believe in my heart that, you know, baseball is an imperfect game. It's not a perfect game, just like you said. And what I thought more so than anything, I think the kids got really selfless and they started pulling for each other. They paid really close attention to details that the coaches that were giving them as they went through this run. And I don't think it was really a run. I think it's really a confidence deal. When a person's confident, it's really fun to watch them. They can do amazing things. And I also think it's a God thing. I think it's a thing where we have a lot of believers on our team that really pick each other up, and really they're really a selfless people. And that's been the exciting thing as much as anything going through it, watching these young men just care so much about each other that they never wanted to end.
1: Coach, I want to stay there for a second because we all, in whatever we do, we're looking for something, and a lot of times, fortunately, we find it in faith and belief, and in this brotherhood. You just explained it. I know there's only so much a coach can do, but you still have to manage this large group of people with your assistants. How do you think you get to a point where what happened?
2: You show them how much you care before you show them how much you know. And that's what it is. I mean, you got to show those kids how much you care before you show them how much you know, and they'll start listening a little bit more. I really believe that in my heart. It's not always the right recipe for a lot of things. You're going to work extremely hard every day to understand the details. It might be a first step. It might be a two-strike approach. It might be executing a two-strike pitch. It might be a double play. It might be a rundown. It might be a pick. I mean, we picked a guy off in the super regional, and in Jackson Willett said it best. He said, you know, we're out there and it's 110 degrees and we don't want to work on team defense, and all of a sudden it paid off. That, you know, and it was pretty, when those kids get up there and regurgitate the thing that's been talked to them and preached to them, that's a great sign in our team, in any team.
1: And Coach, I want to ask you about what you lean on, because you've done this a long time at an incredibly high level, but are there, when you said a minute ago about about showing them how much you care. I know that sounds like a cliche, but although I know it's not. How do you, is that experience? Is that just one of the tenets of your philosophy? How do you make sure that gets across and works as opposed to going in one ear and out the other?
2: Yeah, so we start the season off. We have a meeting and we go through everything that they could possibly happen to them. I've got a really good chief of staff named Ryan Gaines that puts this thing together. That we have a culture plan, and it's called a compete culture. The C stands for championship standard. The O stands for Oklahoma before you. The M stands for mentality. The P stands for process. The E stands for engage. The T stands for toughness, and the E stands for energy. And anything falls under one of those letters. I mean, if a guy's in the back of the room and he's not doing what's right, or he's showing up late and we get it, it's not a championship standard. If he's thinking about himself and he gets upset, they're going to get upset when they strike out or give up a run. Is that, you know, you're thinking about Oklahoma before yourself, you know, your mentality, process, all the way through it. That's how we start the season, and we stick by that every day, and then we talk about it in every meeting. We just try to... You know, it's like the movie Focus. I don't know if you've ever seen it with Will Smith. You know, it's like that. It's around them so much, it becomes a part of who they are. And it happens with great leadership, like Jackson Willits, like Trey Gamble, those guys that help you in your clubhouse to keep that culture going. And it just didn't happen this past year. It's happened with all the guys, Kay Cavalli to Kate Horton, to all the guys that's played here and all the people that played here before. And I think that's where the standard is set.
1: Coach, it's self-explanatory, the league you play in, and everybody knows how tough it is. And I think what you've done just is an indicator of that. But all these things that work in late June, sometimes it from a distance, it doesn't look like they're working in February, March, or April. How do you internally show enough patience to display confidence externally to your team to get to that moment when you can finally cross that bridge over into what you just got through accomplishing?
2: Well, I mean, that's the biggest thing about the SEC. It'll make you, you know, every weekend's like a super regional. It'll either make you break or it'll mold you. And it molded this team. That's what happened. You know, you look at Matt Boyer and Greg Sankey. It's unbelievable. It's the best league. Every team in here could have done the same thing in our league, done the same thing we did. They could have won the national championship. They're really good. It prepares you. Every weekend prepares you. It's like a gauntlet. You've got to continue to really work extremely hard on the details. And you can't bring up the failures as much as you bring up the positives. You want to make sure that you continue to bring up the positive, that the game is a game of opportunity. It's not really a game of failure. You've got to be detailed in it. You got to say, man, you gave up a hit. You threw that pitch down and away, but you gave up a hit. It's okay. Reward yourself for doing that. I mean, it's a lot of mental stuff, sticking with your routines, taking your breath, taking it one pitch at a time. It's easy for me to sit here on this camera and tell you that it's easy, but it's hard to live, and you've got to practice and preach it as much as you can.
1: Coach, congratulations. I know you got a lot going on considering the time of the year and what's happening in the portal, but enjoy tonight. Enjoy every minute of this. It begins at 6:30 local time, and we'll all be watching right here. Coach, thanks for dropping in.
2: Thank you, guys, and thanks for giving me the opportunity.
1: You bet. Skip Johnson, who just 2 days ago won the College World Series. He's experienced a lot as an assistant, and of course 4 years ago as the coach of the Sooners. This time he knocked that door down. We'll take a short break. We're coming right back.

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11: Work, this is the type of decision people get fired for. 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
1: Remember Bo Jackson? It was only 40 years ago that he left Auburn, presumably to go to the Tampa Bay Bucks. He was the number one pick in the draft. Hugh Culverhouse drafted him, the owner, a Birmingham native, by the way, an Alabama graduate. But a funny thing happened between late April and the end of June, and Craig Stevenson, the award-winning writer for AL.com, joins us. His piece this week, 40 years. 40 years to the day on Sunday that Bo Jackson announced he was playing baseball. Still shocking to think about. Craig, thanks for the time. What an amazing journey back. Good afternoon, and tell us, other than the fact it was 40 years, exactly what prompted you to dig up one of the greatest sports stories in Alabama history?
2: Thanks for having me, Paul. I don't know. It's just kind of something I've always been fascinated about. You know, obviously we're, you know, right on the verge of the NFL, you know, training camps and everything. And it's just such an incredible story that the reigning Heisman Trophy winner, and what, you know, let alone one of the greatest college football players anyone has ever seen, said, by the way, I'm not playing in the NFL. I'm going to go play baseball. And everybody's like, really? And yes, he was serious, and yes, he did it. And, you know, we know he eventually went back to the NFL, but still, a seismic story at the time. I was about 12 years old when all this happened. So I don't really, you know, it was one of those things to me. It's like, I didn't even really realize Bo Jackson played baseball. And, you know, I just knew him as a football player. And it's just something I've always really been fascinated by, that he not only said he was going to do it, but pulled it off.
1: And Craig, explain some of the circumstances, because, I mean, it wasn't just a simple case of him deciding to play baseball. The Tampa Bay Bucks went out of their way to make it uncomfortable for him. There were a couple of things that happened. I believe he lost his eligibility for Auburn. So take us through the lead up, and what do you think really pushed him over the edge?
2: Yeah, you're right. And he was drafted number one by Tampa Bay. That was in late April. But about a month before that, he had taken a plane trip to Tampa Bay to take a physical. At the time, the SEC had a rule, which they have since gotten rid of, that if you were pro in any sport, you know, and taking a plane trip for an NFL team, considered you were considered a pro, you were considered impermissible benefits according to league rules, then you were ineligible to be an amateur in any other sport. So 20 games, I think it was, into his senior baseball season at Auburn, Bo Jackson was declared ineligible. Now, he always thought, he wrote this in his autobiography, that he believed the man that was acting as his business manager at the time somehow was in cahoots with the Tampa Bay Buccaneers to have him declared ineligible in baseball in order to steer him toward football. Now, that doesn't make a whole lot of sense to me, that not that they would do it, but that they would believe that would steer him toward baseball, because it really just made him angry and resentful toward Tampa Bay. When he went down to Tampa Bay to visit after the draft, apparently a bunch of Buccaneers players told him, look, this place is a clown show. You don't want to play here. And that kind of pushed him over the edge to say, look, I'm a good enough player in baseball to make the major leagues. I may not get the immediate financial reward that I would get by being the number one overall pick in the NFL draft, but I think I can make it. And so that's what I'm going to do. And, you know, a couple of months later, he was in the majors with the Kansas City Royals.
1: And listen, you said shock. It was shocking 40 years ago, because, first of all, the idea that that anyone would lose their eligibility over taking a plane ride is astonishing. Right. But it was 1986. Craig, just putting it all together, how did the narrative come together, and what was your reaction? Because you knew about the story. You were young. You obviously have covered sports in the state for a long time, but sometimes things start to fall out of trees.
2: Yeah, it's just the brazenness with which Tampa Bay apparently did it. You mentioned Hugh Culverhouse, an Alabama graduate, and, you know, maybe there's some enmity there with Auburn. I don't know. And whatever his intention was, Bo certainly took it personally. I guess the main takeaway for me was, just the anger that Bo Jackson had over it, that he decided that, you know, these guys did me wrong. I'm not playing for them. And unlike a lot of people, he had the leverage of being a good enough baseball player to do it, because nobody had really done that in about 20 years. There were a couple of guys who played for the Boston Celtics in the 1960s, Gene Conley, Dave DeBuscher, that pitched in Major League Baseball. Danny Ainge had actually played baseball and then quit to join the NBA. But nobody had really done it simultaneously. Nobody had and those guys weren't the caliber of Bo Jackson in football. You got to remember, in 1986, the NFL was a running back-driven league. You know, all the top picks were running backs. You had so many greats at that time, Walter Payton and Earl Campbell and Tony Dorsett. And, you know, Bo Jackson was going to be the next great one. In baseball, they thought, well, maybe this guy has potential to be a great player. But I think, you know, people thought, well, he's really just doing this for leverage. And it turns out he wasn't. And he was serious. The resolve and the follow-through. And, you know, they actually, behind the scenes, had put the word out to Major League Baseball teams and said, look, if you draft this guy, you got a real chance to sign him. And the Kansas City Royals bid on it. And, you know, because a couple of years earlier, you had had the John Elway situation where he got drafted by the Colts, didn't want to play for the Colts. And he said, well, the Yankees drafted me a couple of years ago. I'll just go play baseball. But I don't think people really thought John Elway was serious about that. With Bo Jackson, it turned out he was 100% serious.
1: And obviously, he wasn't a bad baseball player, as you describe. I've always thought it's interesting that we look past his baseball career, but he did start in an All-Star game. Not only starred, I mean, it was the whole country was talking about it. But what did you learn just in terms of what he could have been? He obviously got hurt. That pretty well screwed up everything he did, but the potential of Bo Jackson as a baseball player, we know how good he was in football.
2: Yeah, he just did some amazing things. You know, could hit the ball harder than anybody and farther, could throw the ball farther than anybody else. And if he had been able to, if he had decided to concentrate fully on baseball, and again, a year later, he decided he was going to go back and play football, as he famously described it, as a hobby. And then, of course, about three games into his NFL career, ran for 200 yards on Monday Night Football and became the, you know, two-way sports sensation, the most famous athlete in the world for about a year and a half. But, you know, I think that had he been able to devote himself full-time to baseball, if he had decided to do that, he always would have been a guy that struck out a lot. But I do think he's the kind of guy that could have hit 400 or 500 home runs and stolen a bunch of bases. You know, he was a power speed guy and a great defender. And, you know, there was some rawness to his game as a baseball player because he just never devoted himself full time to it, but certainly had all the ability in the world of anybody. So, yeah, I mean, I think the potential was there for him to be like a Hall of Fame type of baseball player had he stayed healthy and chosen that route. Because you got to remember, after he came back after the hip injury and hit a home run in his first at bat with an artificial hip. I mean, it's just unbelievable the stuff the guy could do. He couldn't run anymore at that point, but he could still hit. And, you know, you just got to wonder. He's one of the all-time what-ifs. But, you know, he was definitely a guy that could have been a Hall of Famer in both baseball and football. And probably, had he devoted himself full-time to that, could have been an Olympian in track, too. It's just an amazing, amazing athlete.
1: Craig, I thought you said something really fascinating, and you know, we think about as we went through the eras after him. Of course, was Michael Jordan and Tiger Woods, and just fill in the blank. But for a fairly brief period of time, he was the most famous, as you said, and most of it had to do with the Nike ads. I mean, Bo Jackson talked about baseball being a hobby, and it caught on.
2: Yeah, for sure. The Nike, I think it debuted during the All-Star game where he hit the leadoff homer up into the center field stands at Anaheim Stadium with Ronald Reagan in the booth with Ben Scully, by the way, when it happened. If you listen to that clip, it's hilarious to hear the former president talking as he hits that home run. But yeah, they debuted that ad and it became an obsession. And like, you know, it was just because he was so good at two sports at the same time. You've seen guys since then, Deion Sanders, Brian Jordan, among others, have played two sports and played them well. But Bo Jackson was the first guy of the modern television era to have done that. And, you know, just a phenomenon. And he was one of those guys, you hear all these tall tales about what he did, you know, throwing the ball this far, hitting it that far, or, you know, making this play in football. And with Bo Jackson, you kind of believe that it was true. Because, you know, would you believe that he ran up the wall after catching a fly ball in Baltimore if you didn't see the video? Would you believe he threw out, you know, Harold Reynolds from the warning track in the Kingdome if you didn't see the video? But He did. It's on camera. It's on tape. He absolutely did all those things that people said he did.
1: Incredible story. Go read it. Craig Stevenson from AL.com. Many thanks, Craig, as we begin this program.
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1: Coaches used to be ADs, rivalries over TV contracts. Whoa, Nelly. Has there ever been anyone like Keith Jackson? Fumble. I mean, all the great things. And has there anyone ever been like, has there ever been anyone like Joe Rexrod? Joe, thanks for bringing back some great memories for those of us who were aging in the 90s and do remember them very well. Great to see you again. I'm really curious, first of all, about The Athletic. I know they do this every summer to get you ready for the season, but why the 90s?
2: You know, that's a really good question, Paul. It's above my pay grade. But when I found out that we were doing this, I was excited because I loved the 90s. But I think, you know, Austin Meek wrote a piece about this today, too, at The Athletic. And it's interesting because it was sort of an in-between time of, it was when the sport kind of became national because of television, but we hadn't yet run into all the issues, of course, that we've seen that have resulted from that. But like you said, you hit on some things that I just think made it special. Keith Jackson, certainly more decades than the 90s. I mean, for many decades, he was the best. But the Spurrier-Bowden rivalry, I really didn't. Of course, I was wrapped up. We all were. We were all wrapped up in it. But I didn't realize until I looked at it, you know, I think that really has a great case. I think most people would say Bo and Woody in terms of the best coaching rivalry. And obviously you have the mentor-protege angle there, but Spurrier-Bowden, top 10 game every single year in the 90s. You've got three national championships out of that. You know, Bo and Woody were 7 out of 10 top 10 and no national championships. And then just the personalities. I feel like, and you tell me if you disagree, Paul, I feel like everyone who wasn't a Florida fan disliked Spurrier at the time. And almost everyone who wasn't like a Florida or Miami fan liked Bowden.
1: And they also, I think Bowden may have been first, I can't remember. They also were the first two to break the barrier of the first $1 million coaches. Can you imagine a coach making $1 million a year? But I'll never
2: scandalous.
1: Forget, Joe, Spurrier called me. It was 1994. Auburn had gone down to Florida Field and had upset the number one team in the country. And he, not only did he, I mean, his rivalry with Bobby Bowden was one out of respect, grudging respect. But to put it mildly, he hated Terry Bowden. Because he beat him his first 2 years. He called me one morning, and that's when coaches still talk to sports writers. And he said, is it true that he's talking about Terry. He didn't call, I think he called Bobby, that Bowden calls his father for a play at halftime of the game. And it's true. And he never could get over that Terry, and I don't remember that. It's only been, what, 30 some odd years. I don't remember exactly how it, but somehow they talked at halftime. Steve Spurrier wanted to talk about that as opposed to the fact that he had a 6-point lead with the ball with about 3 minutes left, and he was trying to run the score up, and he ended up throwing an interception and lost the game at the end. But anyway, I don't mean to hijack your story, but you reminded me of why that rivalry was so great.
2: Well, no, I mean, you've got amazing stories from then. And, you know, the thing about Spurrier, I think, Paul, is that I know I feel this way. Like, as a general college football fan, I didn't like him. I mean, yes, some of his zingers were pretty funny. But, you know, it was easy to root against him. I feel like now everyone misses him and lament, you know, and thinks back fondly on all that stuff, you know?
1: Yeah, no, I actually talked to him not long ago, he's still hasn't changed. I mean, he's the same as we both very remember him. You mentioned some other ones, and this does. I know you covered Tennessee at one time. This does not get enough credit, and it was a long rivalry. You mentioned Fulmer and Majors. I mean, that wasn't just like bad feelings. I mean, that was DEFCON 1, wasn't it?
2: Oh, no question. You know, a few years ago, I worked extensively on a story on that, and I know you knew all this stuff as it was going on in real time at your alma mater, but that story truly was a soap opera playing out. Like, I just, I feel like, and again, maybe this is, maybe I'm romanticizing a bit, but I feel like some of these things that happened in the past, in particular in the SEC, like we just would never see something like that today with how sanitized everything is and how careful everyone is. But that whole thing with Majors taking ill, Fulmer, you know, being the interim coach, and then essentially stabbing him in the back, figuratively speaking, to take the job, and Majors, you know, bitter feelings after that. I mean, it was, you know, I've talked to both of them, but especially the late Johnny Majors, a lot about that situation. And, you know, it was, you know, it's one of those things, Paul, where people may not remember, you know, Tennessee, to Fulmer's credit, he took them to another level. I mentioned the 10 out of 10 thing with Bowden and Spurrier. Well, Tennessee and Florida in the 90s, it was 8 out of 10 that was a top 10 game. That was right up there in the top two or three games that general college football fans look forward to. And a lot of that credit goes to Phil Fulmer. There's still people who are Majors loyalists who will never forget how that all went down.
1: And you mentioned the things that we miss the most. You also mentioned a couple of things that we don't miss, and it brings us back to Florida State and Florida. And this game was truly remarkable. It was the choke-a-doke. I'm going to let you set it up because it's a game that Florida fans do not want to remember.
2: Yeah, well, right. And, of course, it's one of the things we don't miss. We don't miss ties. But you're talking about a four-touchdown lead blown, the choke by the Gators at Doak for Florida, up four touchdowns, and they end up in a 31-31 tie. So, I mean, that's an all-timer. But, yes, we don't miss ties. I hope people don't. I've heard some people. My colleague Ralph Russo, I think, has mentioned missing ties. I can't get there. I can't believe anybody would. Another thing, Paul, I hear people sometimes say, you know what, I wish we didn't have instant replay. Like, it takes forever and all that. And I understand the complaints. I invite anyone to go back and watch a game from before instant replay, and you will pull your hair out when you see the botched calls that cannot be fixed before we had that. So I that's something that I don't miss. I can't believe anybody would.
1: Yeah, you also, I mean, talk about conferences that made sense. I mean, we the SEC expanded, the Big Ten expanded, and we all raised our eyebrows even when both of them did it. But compared to today, that was kindergarten stuff, wasn't it?
2: Yeah, it made sense. I mean, Penn State was an independent. Now, granted, the Big Ten made the decision. We're going to just get rid of math and still call ourselves a Big Ten. We're going to go with branding over math. Although they had the little 11. I don't know if you remember the hat, Paul, but they had the Big Ten. They had the little 11 cut out there. But it made sense. It's an independent, and they fit in perfectly. And Arkansas and South Carolina. Now, I think you may have written a column, right, if I'm not mistaken, questioning South Carolina's inclusion. So maybe you disagree with me here, but at least it made geographic sense.
1: I don't know where.
2: We don't want to revisit that?
1: Well, it's, I mean, I guess because you did a story on me last year, so you dug up all this this fake news. I mean, the idea that I would write a column headline, let's kick South Carolina out of the SEC. It's just it's impossible for me to even believe that, even though I've seen it. What happened? I happened to go to South Carolina. I think the coach, who was the coach at the time, Sparky Woods. So as long as Sparky Woods was the coach, they should have been kicked out.
2: Yeah, well, you had to have about five armed guards to get to the press box?
1: It was a rough night in Columbia, South Carolina. But you're right, though. And by the way, I think my favorite thing that you put in this whole thing, and I don't even know if this company is still in business, but Poulan Weed Eater was the name of the bowl in Shreveport. Has there ever been a better name?
2: I mean, there's some good ones. Like, I like a little Beef O'Brady's, and, you know, we've got some, but I don't think so. I think Poulan Weed Eater brings to mind just, like, the heart of bowl season goodness, you know? So, yeah, so that was one of many highlights from the 90s for sure. And like you said, Paul, you know, rivalries that were played, geography being included, athletic directors that didn't have to have, you know, three graduate degrees in business, and so on and so forth.
1: Yeah, something tells me, Joe, and I don't think, I know I won't be around, and I don't know if you will, but 20, 30 years from now, I doubt anybody's going to look back at this era and say, man, we missed the good old 2020s.
2: The good old days. Yeah, a few years from now, I'll be like, oh, we missed when it was just we just had a 2014 playoff, you know, those quaint days.
1: Well, that'll be I know columnists like you in the summer are always looking for something to do. That would be a fun futuristic column. We missed the good old columns about the 90s. Joe, great to see you. Thanks so much for the time. We'll see you soon. Joe Rexrod joining us from The Athletic. Always fun to think about nostalgia. And to think that the 90s are now nostalgic is really interesting. We'll take a short break. We are coming right back.
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5: Here is your latest Middle Tennessee weather. For Independence Day and the weekend, expect mostly sunny and hot conditions. The high today will be near 97, with a heat index as high as 107. There is a 30% chance of showers and thunderstorms starting this afternoon. Saturday night brings a 40% chance of storms, with a low around 76. Sunday will be mostly sunny, with a high near 95, and a 70% chance of showers and thunderstorms likely after mid-afternoon. From the game...
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1: And how about this from Clark Lee? Believe deeply in the city and the university on 615 Day. I'm grateful to call both home. And that was June 15th for those who don't understand the language. It's also the area code of where Clark Lee resides and has always been residing as a young person and as a collegiate person. Coach, good to see you. It is quite a time to be the Vanderbilt head coach. Describe the reaction from last summer to the anticipation of this and enjoying it all while trying to recruit and get ready for the season.
2: Yeah, I mean, the calendar never stops. I think we're staying busy, and obviously I think one of the great parts about this is you don't have a lot of time to focus on what was. It's a constant focus on what is being created, what we want to become, and I've got a team that's locked in on that. I'm pleased with where we are. We're not ready to play yet. You know, I don't think anyone is, but I think we're heading the right direction. I've lived this time of year as a 2-win coach. I can tell you it's a lot better to live it as a 10-win coach. And in that way, we appreciate the kind of progress and momentum of our program, but this has always been about aiming for more, so that's what we're doing.
1: And, Coach, even though you well know, being a defensive wizard, there's a lot more to the football team than who the quarterback is, although you've been pretty fortunate the last couple of years. I'm sure as you walk around town, wherever you are, the question is asked about the quarterback situation. It's well known you've got one of the top incoming five stars in America. You've also got other good players. Can you break it down for those of us who don't follow Vanderbilt as intently and intensely as you?
2: Yeah, so first of all, you know, as you mentioned, there's no more important decision for this team than who will be taking the snaps, and I think we got to be really intentional about it. You always would prefer to know who that is, so, you know, when you can have a summer where there's a true QB1 and he's working to build chemistry, I think that's the most ideal situation. That's not where we are. You know, we got a group of talented players that are competing for that spot. Obviously, Diego Pavia left a high standard and a high bar for them to reach for. Blaze Berlowitz, who's been in the system for a long time, you know, he transferred to us with Tim Beck from New Mexico State. You know, he's preparing himself to be the guy. Whit Muschamp, who obviously comes from a family of great football people. You know, his father's the defense coordinator at Texas, and he's got some moxie to him, and I'm really pleased with his progress. Jack Elliott, who just finished his freshman year, comes to us from Chicago area and is a great competitor. And then obviously, you know, Jared Curtis is a guy that's come in and made great waves for us too. So.

0: quarterback experience and system awareness. So, you know, the offense on the whole is experienced and has been productive. The quarterback position will be most important. It's a game of elimination, Paul. So we're gonna work through summer and fall camp to go from 4 to 3 to 2 to 1, and we'll take our time and be as deliberate as we can to make sure that we make the right choice.
1: We're chatting with Clark Lea, the head football coach at Vanderbilt. It was a week ago we talked to you on the schedule reveal show. I know you were waiting exactly, very intensely, to find out what time your games would be on that day. But I am curious about, and you answered it then, but I'll, for those who missed it, I want you to elaborate on this 9-game schedule. I realize you get whatever they hand you. You have to play the schedule. You play a pretty very difficult non-conference schedule as well. But that extra game, can you explain or quantify what effect, if any, it has on the preparation?
0: Well, I mean, look, there's a physical, mental, emotional toll to playing an SEC game. So I want to start there. I mean, we play in the toughest conference in the country, week in, week out. I mean, in the environments we play in, the physical battles, all those things take a toll. This year is unique because we're 1 bye week this season, so you're going to feel the effect of that as we go through the 9-game schedule for the first time. But me personally, and I think, you know, thinking more generally, more broadly for our sport, I think this is a great thing. You know, you're adding another SEC football game to the schedule. So I think for our fans, for people that love college football, it's an opportunity to show up in your stadium and watch an intense competitive game. I think it's good for the sport. And so in that way, as a competitor, I'm excited for it. I think we have to prepare for what it's going to feel like in the season and maybe adjust a little bit in how we prepare for both the 9-game schedule and then the single bye week in the season. Both those things will make this year a little different than years past, but I think on the whole, this will be a positive move and another week of great competitive product on the field.
1: Coach, just from a survival standpoint, that's really what it is as we get toward November. What does losing that bye week do for your program, and how does it affect, if it does, your preparation?
0: Well, the bye weeks are a chance to kind of come up for air. They're a chance to reset and take the learning forward. You know, you can actually kind of push pause and kind of take account of where you've come from and where you are and where you need to go. And so losing that opportunity will take a toll on the team. We have to find ways. And this becomes the marathon of the season, which you know, is a real thing. So you want to win late. If you want to be competitive for the playoffs, you have to win in November. You know, the bye week helps you get healthy. It helps you kind of rest people that need rest. You know, we won't have that opportunity in place. We'll add another SEC game, which, again, is going to take a physical, mental, emotional toll. But those are things that you know, that's reason why you have to create a framework as a program and a strategy around how you're going to best work your way through it. And, you know, that's what we're doing now to prepare for it. But we'll miss having that chance to come up for air. I think the late season bye week is more about, you know, almost kind of having conversations that center around what the off season is going to look like. Ours falls at a place where we're going to be able to start those conversations in that week. Hopefully, you know, deal with the compounding effects of you know, the early season play, but certainly we're going to have to prep for not having to. And I'm glad that we've set the schedule moving forward to where we're going to guarantee those two games, you know, from here on out.
1: Coach, I realize the situation has been resolved, and I'm not asking you to get into another program or league's business, but I am curious, in the aftermath of the Brendan Sorsby situation at Texas Tech, if you could share with us just as a routine, or is it more accelerated now, just a conversation with your players about gambling and what it brings into the sport?
0: Well, we're fortunate that obviously SEC has partnership with you know, a couple of entities that help us shield our program, our staff, our players. But nothing can protect you perfectly from the threat. And so we have a constant conversation around headlines, you know, gambling being one of them. But there's any number of things that we're going to spend time on as a program to make sure we create

0: awareness. I think this has to be handled in a way where, you know, you can't close your eyes and pretend like it doesn't exist. So certainly we'll have training camp meetings around, you know, the threat of gambling and what it means and what the consequences are. But this happens way more frequently than just once a year. We're in front of the team talking about how they might be approached and what it might look like. And it's not just the team, Paul, too. This is important for our coaching staff. It's important for our support staff. It's important for our interns. These things can turn ugly really fast. And we all have a responsibility in the way we represent our families and ourselves, but certainly the way we represent Vanderbilt University. And the first thing for us is acknowledging that we're all humans and we make mistakes. And so we're trying the best we can to get out in front of the potential traps that exist for our players, our staff, our broader football family.
1: Coach Clarkley from Vanderbilt, always great to see you. Be well. We hope to see you again. Well, we will see you again in about 5 weeks at the SEC Media Days. Thank you, Coach, for your time. Really appreciate it. We head to the break right now.
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18: 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Okereke right down the baseline for a two-hit slam.
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1: Significance of that.
20: Yeah, the big significance is that, as you said, Paul, it's one county in Texas
2: that ruled Soresby can play. It's a local matter. It has no bearing outside of that county, let alone another state. It's different now. Now it's grown because this is now a federal lawsuit that could set precedent. So although this lawsuit isn't about Soresby's eligibility to play, that's kind of the thing overlooking the matter, right? Because it's really about him gambling and being able to play despite gambling, including betting on his own team. So now that it's a federal lawsuit, at least with the Big 12, that's a much more significant case. And this could go up to a federal appeals court eventually. I mean, in theory, the Supreme Court. I'm not saying it's going to happen, but it becomes a much bigger issue. And it's interesting because it's about an athlete that obviously has admitted to gambling. And I think it's surprising to many that despite the fact that he's admitted to gambling, that a judge has ruled he can play.
1: We'll leave it there. It's not the first time he's made a very debatable point in one of his public statements. Thank you very much, Michael McCann, joining us. Fantastic lecture there on where we are in the Soresby's case, plus a little bit of constitutional law for you folks at home.
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1: One pitch, and Vladdy with a line drive into right field will cash Jimenez as Guerrero comes through, and a huge roar from the Blue Jay fans in Seattle as Toronto takes a 2-0 lead.
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10: 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And with that being said, Justin, let those Nashville Stampede fans know what they're about to expect come August.
11: Hey, come August, man. 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
2: 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I'm Alex Del Barrio. We're down to the final 16 in the FIFA World Cup as the round of 32 came to an end on Friday. And as we get to our nation's 250th birthday, we will look ahead to the U.S. men's matchup against Belgium. That's coming up on Monday in the round of 16. But let's tell you how we got the final three teams into the octafinals of the FIFA World Cup. We'll start with Argentina versus Cape Verde. Lionel Messi and Argentina looking to reach the round of 16 for the sixth straight World Cup. Argentina won its three group stage matches for the fifth time in history, looking to win first four games at a World Cup for the fourth time ever. Messi going in with 19 career goals in the World Cup and is one in front of Kylian Mbappe for most all time, making his record 30th World Cup appearance on Friday. First ever meeting between the two sides. Cape Verde, the smallest nation by population to reach the knockout stage. Only 525,000 people in that nation. They get their debut appearance in their World Cup and get to the knockout stage. First team to do that since Chile back in 1998, and it was an absolute thriller of the game. Messi beginning with a goal in the 29th minute, a goal in eight straight appearances now, first player in the World Cup to do that. He also scored in five straight knockout stage matches. It was his 20th career World Cup goal and his seventh of this tournament, putting him on pace for the golden ball. Meanwhile, Cape Verde tied the match in the 59th, sending it to extra time. And then after Lisandro Martinez gave Argentina the lead, Sidney Lopez Cabral had the absolute beauty of a goal of a tournament to equalize in the 103rd. But just a few minutes later, Cape Verde with an own goal put Argentina in front and push Messi and company through. Argentina moves on with a stunning 3-2 victory over Cape Verde in extra time. Craig Burley, ESPN soccer analyst from ESPN FC, said Cape Verde had the best performance in the tournament, and they did it in defeat.
20: In defeat, probably the best performance in the tournament by some stretch. Bearing in mind where they came from, first World Cup, how small a nation they are, how small a population they are, how up against the odds they were against multiple, the world champions, but multiple world champions with Messi. Mm-hmm. Everything was against them. It was going to be a non-compete. It was going to be a rollover. And not only did they go toe-to-toe with one of favourites for the World Cup, I think on today's performance we could revisit that. Not only did they go toe-to-toe, they outplayed them at times. Unfortunately for them, they came up a little bit short. But that was, as a David against Goliath, one of the best performances. And in some sense, maybe a small vindication for Gianni Infantino, to those of us, myself included, who said there's going to be too many, and there have been, there's going to be too many games where teams are going to get wiped off the pitch. We thought this was going to be one of them today, and it was absolutely the opposite.
2: Craig Burley, ESPN soccer analyst. Meanwhile, Kieran Gibbs on ESPN FC on what we learned about Argentina after this scare against Cape Verde.
20: Well, we certainly learned that I don't think it's as comfortable as it looked for them at the beginning of the tournament. I think, as Craig says, they look like they have fatigue in them if you can push them all the way. I think if they don't win the ball in the first 5 seconds, then and you can get control, they can be got at. They can be got at. And they performed excellently today, Cape Verde. So, you know, I think it's going to take more for them to get beaten. But definitely they've got vulnerabilities.
2: Argentina moving on with a 3-2 win in extra time over Cape Verde. Meanwhile, who would they face? Well, they'll be facing Egypt in the round of 16 coming up on Tuesday in Atlanta. Egypt advances in the knockout stage for the first time in 92 years. A 1-1 draw and winning in PKs over Australia. Iman Asur had the lone Egyptian goal in the 13th minute. The Australian goal was an own goal in the 55th. Craig Burley continued on, giving his thoughts on what will Egypt have learned and what they can bring to the table moving forward.
20: Nothing from their performance against Australia, who are extremely limited. Workmanlike, but limited. I mean, I can't tell you. Their ceiling is very low. It's just a defensive, you know, defensive block, organised. Egypt have been unimpressive. Salah's been unimpressive, but that's a continuation of his season at Liverpool. I suppose now you could sort of paint it as Messi against Salah, but one of them's not really playing that well. And you'd have to think that Argentina, who almost had a bad night at the office tonight, they would have to have another really bad night, I think, to lose to Egypt.
2: Craig Burley, ESPN soccer analyst. So it'll be Egypt taking on Argentina in the round of 16. And in the nightcap on Friday, the final team looking to move forward, it was Colombia taking on Ghana. It was Colombia knocking off Ghana to advance to the round of 16 for the third straight World Cup. They'll move on to face Switzerland coming up on Tuesday in Vancouver. It's the second ever win in the knockout stage for Colombia. Ghana, meanwhile, failed to record a shot in the match to get through 1-0, the final score in Kansas City. So the round of 16 gets underway on Saturday with two matchups. Canada will take on Morocco in the early matchup at 1 p.m. Eastern. That game will be in Houston. And at 5 p.m. Eastern, France will take on Paraguay from Philadelphia on the nation's 250th birthday. 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Meanwhile, the United States getting ready for their round of 16 matchup against Belgium. Of course, they will not have their striker, Fulleran Balogun, after he picked up that controversial red card in the win over Bosnia and Herzegovina. United States practicing on Friday, and in the press conference afterwards, Balogun addressed the situation and says it's got to move forward from it.
0: I don't think it was the correct call. I think a yellow card would have been fair, just due to it not being intentional, and also, you know, there's not many places I can place my foot in such a scenario. But, you know, I think it's happened, and it's something I have to accept and just move forward from. I initially thought the ref was actually going to give a call for me because, you know, there's a shove in the back. But this is the nature of the sport as well, you know.
2: More from the U.S. men's national team on Friday. Tyler Adams, the U.S. men's national team midfielder in practice, he was asked about the mentality and attitude of the group going into their matchup against Belgium.
21: Yeah, I think that's kind of what Americans are built off of, and it's nice to see that in our DNA, the way that we compete every single game, the way that we believe that we can do something special. Again, you know, to go to battle with your brothers next to you and see them go through the same kind of struggle at certain moments. You know, we've put a lot of, you know, blood, sweat, and tears into this thing. It's been a long time on the road, and you want to make it all worth it.
2: U.S. men's national team midfielder Tyler Adams. As for what the U.S. will do at striker with Balogun out, Craig Burley, ESPN soccer commentator, was on the 6 p.m. Sports Center on Friday, and he was asked that very same question.
20: I think it looks, Christine, like it's going to be Ricardo Pepe, based on the amount of minutes he's played already at this tournament. I stand corrected, but I think Haji Wright has played something like a minute of football in the game so far. So that would tell you that Ricardo Pepe is probably going to be the player to come in. I hate to tell you, he's not got the skill set of a Flo Balogun, but what can you do? He's going to have to carry that weight of the nation as the front man, as the guy that's potentially going to score the goals to take the US to the round, to the quarterfinals. Now, he may throw a curveball, you know, Mauricio Pochettino. He could do something like play Christian Pulisic through the middle and move somebody else into the wide position. He has options to maybe throw a curveball in there or a change of shape, but it does look like he will keep the same shape of the team with Pulisic in the wide position and Ricardo Pepe through the middle. But Pochettino has scope, again, to throw a curveball in there and maybe play a pacier player through that middle.
2: The U.S. men's national team will be taking on Belgium coming up on Monday from Seattle. SportsCenter all night, ESPN Radio, and the ESPN app. Big NBA news over the last couple of days, of course, with a lot of changes, especially in Philadelphia. And what will Philadelphia do now that they've got a new player on their roster with Jaylen Brown making his way to Philadelphia in that blockbuster trade? Could they go after LeBron James? They have entered the mix, potentially, in the LeBron James sweepstakes as he has left the Los Angeles Lakers. Shams Charani, at ESPN NBA Insider on Get Up on Friday, said that the Warriors still need to make another move if they want to get LeBron after being the front runners over the last few days.
1: This is a true free agency process because so much has changed, right? There's the fluidity that comes with it, with information. A few days ago, the Sixers didn't have Jaylen Brown. So now they do. They did it in stunning fashion. And so now they have to be on the radar of LeBron James. And so where does that fit them? And then the Cavaliers, the Heat, they're two teams that are known quantities. The Warriors going into free agency, they dreamt up a grand plan of Draymond Green, Stephen Curry, LeBron James. But the big domino with them is trying to get a player like an Anthony Davis. So you can bring in LeBron James and Anthony Davis as a package deal. Short of that, they're not really looked at right now at the top of this list, but things can change.
2: That was Shams Charani from Get Up. Meanwhile, Kurt Heelan, lead NBA writer, managing editor for NBC Sports, was on the Rich Eisen show on Friday and said he likes the Warriors' chances for LeBron if championships don't matter.
4: They check a lot of boxes. They are close to home where his family's not moving out of Los Angeles. It is a nostalgic trip and a lot of fun to play with Steph Curry and Draymond Green. There's a real attraction there. So it checks a lot of boxes. It does not check the we're going to contend for a title box, and it really depends on how much LeBron wants that.
2: We'll have more on the LeBron free agency a little bit later on. SportsCenter all night, ESPN Radio, and the ESPN app. Celebrating America on ABC, from a cookout at Wrigley Field to the Savannah Bananas in Iowa City and much more, ESPN is covering the best of sports in America. Don't miss SportsCenter Celebrates America, coming up today from 5 to 7 p.m. Eastern on ABC, ESPN, FX, Nat Geo, and Disney+. Move on to Major League Baseball. The Mets in Atlanta taking on the Braves. Atlanta, losers of four of their last five, have the second worst record in the National League during that span. The NL East lead over the Phillies has been cut from four games to 2.5 games in that span. We'll pick up the action top of the third inning. Juan Soto at the plate for the Mets on 880 ESPN New York.
22: First pitch to Soto, hit the opposite way, slicing away from Dubon towards the corner. It's gone. Juan Soto ambushes the very first pitch from Grant Holmes for a two-run home run to tie the game at two in the third inning.
2: 2-2 game there in the third. Juan Soto with his 18th home run of the season. Fast forward into the eighth inning, and Atlanta already in front. Matt Olson already homered in the game, looking for more on 680 The Fan.
23: 3-2, Olsen swings it hard, deep right field, to the top house, gone! Huge homer for Matt Olsen, he's hit two tonight, and he's certainly out of that homerless drought, and the Braves pick up another run. It's now 5-2 Atlanta in the eighth.
2: Braves would go on to finish off the Mets 5-3. Matt Olson with, of course, the pair of home runs that you heard, giving him 22 on the year, his 27th career multi-home run game. Meanwhile, the home run you heard from Soto snapped a 10-game homerless drought with his 18th home run of the year. Padres and Dodgers continuing their series. Shohei Ohtani on the bump for Los Angeles. Dodgers overcame a 6-0 deficit in Thursday's 12-7 win, tying their largest comeback since moving to Los Angeles back in 1958. Shohei Ohtani with 9 earned runs in 18 and two-thirds innings over his last 3 starts after allowing 5 earned runs over just his first 10 starts with a .74 ERA over their first 10 starts. And he was looking pretty good in this one on Friday, already with 7 strikeouts in the game. We go to the top of the fifth inning on AM 570 LA Sports.
5: 0-2 on Tatis. Swing and a miss. Got him with a fastball above the zone. For Ohtani, that's his eighth strikeout. Two outs in the fifth.
2: Two outs in the fifth. Dodgers trailing, though, 3-0 to the Padres at that point. We move on to the seventh inning. Dodgers still trailing 2-0, but the base is loaded for Teoscar Hernandez.
5: 3-0 Padres in the bottom of the seventh, but the Dodgers have them loaded and nobody out. Teo against the lefty, Monahone. First pitch is hammered. This is way back, and it is gone. Grand slam, Teoscar Hernandez. Lead 4-3.
2: It was 3-0 Padres, and Teoscar Hernandez with that grand slam put him in front on AM 570 LA Sports. Teoscar Hernandez with the go-ahead grand slam, his eighth home run of the year, as the Dodgers knock off the Padres 4-3. It's their 27th comeback win this season, tying the Braves and Diamondbacks for the most in Major League Baseball this season. Meanwhile, Shohei Ohtani in the game, 6 innings, 7 hits, allowing 3 earned runs, walking 2, striking out 9 in the game. The 110 pitches Ohtani threw on Friday were the most pitches he's thrown since July 27th of 2023 and tied for 4th most by any pitcher this season. SportsCenter All Night, ESPN Radio, and the ESPN app. Coming up, some comments from Caitlin Clark as she speaks for the first time in a couple weeks. And Minnesota taking on New York in WNBA action. That's coming up next. 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
9: Here is your latest Middle Tennessee weather. For Independence Day and the weekend, expect mostly sunny and hot conditions. The high today will be near 97, with a heat index as high as 107. There is a 30% chance of showers and thunderstorms starting this afternoon. Saturday night brings a 40% chance of storms, with a low around 76. Sunday will be mostly sunny, with a high near 95, and a 70% chance of showers.
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5: I've been in this world for 4 years now, and you would never change any of it. But there are times that it is hard, and there are times that, you know, it probably affects me a little bit more than I do put on. And, you know, I would never change any of that for the world. But I think it's important that people do remember that part of it, too.
6: Clark also addressed the officiating and what needs to improve.
5: I know what you guys are going to ask, and I did think it was a flagrant foul, and our reffing just needs to be better, and, you know, it's tough. Obviously, the refs are in a really difficult spot. You know, it's one of the hardest jobs in the world, in my opinion, is to make calls. All you do is get yelled at the whole time by everybody. You're never winning. So I think for us, like, as the league's just got to do better, protecting our players in that regard. I don't really think that it was up for debate. Obviously, it wasn't called in real time. You go back and watch the clip, I think it's pretty straightforward. It's kind of been a discussion for like 3 years now, and I think we really need to do a better job protecting the people in this league.
6: That was Caitlin Clark. Some WNBA action. Two games on the slate on Friday. No Nafisa Collier from Minnesota, but they were in New York to take on the Liberty. Pick up the action in the fourth quarter, and Brianna Stewart, she had herself a game for the Liberty.
7: Nice look. Passed it to Stewie, and a strong move by Stewart. Puts it up and puts it in, and she goes for three the old-fashioned way.
6: That was in the fourth quarter to make it 89-73 New York, and the Liberty would go on to win it by a final of 99-86 over the Minnesota Lynx. Brianna Stewart goes for a season-high 36 points in the win, most in a game since September of 2025 when she posted 38 against the Minnesota Lynx. It's her 33rd career 30-point game, putting her in third place in that department in WNBA history. The Chicago Sky were in Vegas to face the Las Vegas Aces. Asia Wilson was listed as a game-time decision after missing the Commissioner Cup title game on Tuesday with a leg injury, but prior to that had back-to-back 30-point games for the Aces. A win for them would be their 15th in their first 20 games of the season. It would be the third time the Aces accomplished that under Becky Hammon, the other two times the Aces won the WNBA title. The Sky have scored 90 or more in six of their last seven, including a loss to the Aces last Sunday. Sky are 3-5. When they scored 90 or more. This was a tight one all the way through regulation. It would go into overtime, but Las Vegas would find their way through thanks to Nelissa Smith.
8: Shot clock to five. Smith recognizing, trying to get a little closer. Got bumped. Oh, well. The baby hook is back in action. And a 6-0 Aces run this overtime.
6: On Ion Television, Aces go on to win it 98-90 over the Sky. 500th win in Aces franchise history. They're the sixth WNBA franchise to reach 500 wins. Seven straight wins now versus Chicago. It's the 10th time this season scoring 95 or more points as well. They are 9-1 when they score 95 or more. Smith with a season-high 29 points. Asia Wilson did not play. Second straight missed game with that right leg injury. Aces improved now to 3-4 in the seven games where they didn't have her over the last five seasons, but that game does not include the Commissioner Cup Championship. SportsCenter all night, ESPN Radio, and the ESPN app. Before the Yankees game against the Twins, they made a roster move placing left-hander Carlos Rodon on the IL because of an inflamed elbow. Senior MLB insider Buster Olney on the injury.
9: And the hits just keep on coming. They're without Max Fried. He's trying to work his way back from the injured list. I think it makes it more likely the Yankees get involved in the starting pitching market. And the good thing from the Yankees' perspective is there are going to be a lot of guys out there. Freddie Peralta of the Mets, Robbie Ray, maybe Clay Holmes. We talked about Skubal, Mize, Sonny Gray. So the Yankees, if in fact they need help, there are going to be options out there. And look, you mentioned Judge and Stanton. Kevin, they're not close to coming back. So the current group of Yankees have to figure this out right away.
6: Let's get to the game. A 1-1 game in the bottom of the first inning. Ben Rice up for the Yankees.
10: Runner goes 3-2. Drill deep to right. There it goes. See ya. A bullet home run into the short porch. A two-run shot by Rice. And the Yankees lead 3-1.
6: Michael Kay on the S Network. Yankees win it there, snapping a seven-game losing skid, tied for the second longest streak in the last 30 years. It also snapped the streak of 12 games with four or fewer runs scored. Twins now just 2-11 against the Yankees since the start of 2024. 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
15: 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This month, we want to highlight two individuals on our team. 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And 102.9 The Buzz on-air personality Andy Heron celebrates 12 years. 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
16: 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The Titans offseason program is complete. Next stop, training camp. There are still plenty of questions to be answered, but don't worry. 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
1: Well, America's first couple are officially married, as Taylor Swift's publicist confirmed on Friday that Taylor Swift and Chiefs tight end Travis Kelce are officially husband and wife. Ceremony taking place at Madison Square Garden in New York. 14-time Grammy winner and the 3-time Super Bowl winner were married, and the officiant, Adam Sandler. Happened in front of 1,000 guests, celebrities, family, crew members, and more. So Taylor Swift and Travis Kelce, they have finally tied the knot, and they did it in New York City. The FIFA World Cup is now officially on to the round of 16. The 3 final matches of the round of 32 were completed on Friday. Egypt got past Australia in penalty kicks. Argentina survived a scare over Cape Verde as Lionel Messi picked up his 20th career World Cup goal, and it was Colombia knocking off Ghana 1-0, moving on to the round of 16. 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Well, we told you about Argentina surviving. It showed that Argentina may not be as formidable an opponent as they looked going into the 2026 FIFA World Cup. Craig Burley, ESPN soccer analyst of ESPN FC, said, "We saw Argentina perhaps show their age a bit.
2: But what would slightly concern me is I think aging Argentinian team is wrong, but it's a slightly older Argentinian team. And I think we saw glimpses of that as the game went on, as the second half went on, as the extra time went on. They looked tired.
3: Yeah.
2: And this is going to be a long old tournament and getting played in hot stadiums, particularly the ones that don't have roofs on them. And a lot of these games are going to go to the extra time. And I think that may expose this slightly older Argentinian side, particularly one with Messi at 38, and he looked gassed at the end. Rodrigo De Paul, you know, not a few of these
3: Enzo
2: guys.
3: Enzo Fernandez got cramps.
2: Yeah, I mean, so if you said to me at the end of the game, who was the fitter of the two sides, it was Cape Verde. Yeah.
1: As for Egypt, they get past Australia in the penalty kicks. What did we learn from Egypt as they move forward to the next round of the knockout stage?
2: Nothing from the performance against Australia, who are extremely limited. Workmanlike, but limited. I mean, I can't tell you. Their ceiling is very low. It's just a defensive, you know, defensive block, organised. Egypt have been unimpressive. Salah's been unimpressive, yeah. But that's a continuation of his season at Liverpool. I suppose now you could sort of paint it as Messi against Salah, but one of them's not really playing that well. And you'd have to think that Argentina, who almost had a bad night at the office tonight, they would have to have another really bad night, I think, to lose to Egypt.
1: That was Craig Burley, ESPN soccer analyst. Let's get to the U.S. men's national team now, as we find out that they're moving on to face Belgium. That will be on Monday from Seattle, but they will be without their top strikers. Fallarin Balogun will be out after picking up the red card in their loss to Bosnia and Herzegovina. Meanwhile, what will the Americans do? Well, first, let's talk to their midfielder, Tyler Adams. And he was asked how this particular version of the U.S. men's national team is different than the one 4 years ago.
4: Yeah, it's really different. I think that, again, I think it's a lot of experience. I think a lot of it has to do with experience and understanding what the circumstances are, how to manage those moments throughout the game, understanding that you don't need to win the game in the first minute or the 90th minute. There's a lot of moments in between that, and it's the details of the game. And I think you can just see a maturity of the team throughout these moments. You know, when you go up 1-0, when you go down 1-0, understanding how not to concede, how to score goals in the biggest moments, really putting those finishing details on a lot of things, I think you're seeing it start to come to life a little bit more.
1: More from Adams, as the U.S. men's national team has been mostly playing on the West Coast and they've been using it as a home pitch advantage, and Seattle has been one of their best sites over the years in terms of getting a loud and supportive crowd. And Adams addressed that on what stands out about playing in Seattle and the atmosphere there.
4: Yeah, just to embrace it. I mean, we're very fortunate to be having such amazing support as we've had. You know, specifically Seattle has been unbelievable in hosting us. So it's exciting to come back to a place that feels familiar, that obviously we had the win over Australia, and to know that we can expect that same energy again in one of the biggest moments of our careers is really special.
1: Now, with no Balogun in the lineup for the U.S. men's national team, it'll likely be Pepe in the striker spot, but could it be Christian Pulisic, who has certainly dealt with some injury earlier on in the tournament? Brian Dunseth, MLS on Apple TV, was on Amber.

0: But I think more importantly, it's the margins, and I think that's where he thrives. He's sometimes what I consider the pass that leads to the pass. He's so fleet of foot, he's so dynamic with his turning, that the moment he kind of wiggles out of pressure, that's then when he becomes at his best and most elusive, and I think everyone else benefits.
1: So it'll be the Americans taking on Belgium in the round of 16 coming up from Seattle. That will be on Monday. Again, the round of 16 in the FIFA World Cup gets underway on Saturday on the 4th of July. SportsCenter All Night, ESPN Radio, and the ESPN app. ESPN Radio is presented by Progressive. Well, as we get to America's 250th birthday, certainly there have been a lot of great moments in sports in the nation's history. Well, Kevin Agande and Christine Williamson broke it down and gave these six Team USA moments, the top six USA moments in American sports history. Kevin.
2: Number six.
3: The 2026 Olympics saw the U.S. net not one, but two golden goals. First, it was the ridiculous move by Megan Keller to give the women an OT win over Canada. Then it was Jack Hughes scoring a second golden goal just 3 days later to beat Canada in overtime once again.
2: Number five.
4: The U.S. clashing with France in the 2024 Olympic gold medal game in a matchup stacked with talent. And night from Steph. He was cooking. Steph Curry, the dagger three with under a minute to play before saying goodbye to France. And the home crowd.
2: Number four.
3: Brandi Chastain cemented her legacy in front of 90,000 spectators at the Rose Bowl and the 1999 Women's World Cup Final between the U.S. and China. After 120 scoreless minutes, the match went to PKs, where Chastain scored to win the World Cup on home turf.
2: Number three.
4: 1996 U.S. women's basketball team stacked. They got Rebecca Lobo, Dawn Staley, Cheryl Swoops, Lisa Leslie. The team went undefeated on their way to an Olympic gold medal, cementing their place as one of the best women's basketball teams of all time.
2: Number two.
3: Often described as one of the best sports teams ever assembled, the 1992 Dream Team went undefeated on their way to Olympic gold, led by Michael Jordan, Charles Barkley, and Magic Johnson. The team dominated the tournament, winning by an average score of 44 points.
2: Number one.
4: No surprise, amidst the backdrop of the Cold War, the U.S. and USSR facing off on the ice in 1980, the Olympics, the ragtag group of Americans took down the four-time defending gold medalists, leading to one of the most iconic calls in sports history. And of course, that set up for them to win the gold medal later on.
1: Kevin Agande and Christine Williamson on SportsCenter with the top six Team USA moments. SportsCenter All Night, ESPN Radio, and the ESPN app. Well, the LeBron James sweepstakes continues here. And 3 days after LeBron James informed the Lakers that he's going to be continuing his career elsewhere, as many as 27 teams have spoken to James and his agent Rich Paul about potentially joining them. And it seems to be whittled down to a select few teams. Of course, there are the favorites like the Golden State Warriors. And of course, going back to the Cleveland Cavaliers or potentially back to the Miami Heat. One wild card mention could be the San Antonio Spurs and teaming up with Wemby and potentially getting a title there in San Antonio. Even the Knicks were mentioned, and Rich Paul even made light of the fact that if the Knicks hadn't won a title, perhaps it wouldn't even be a question that James would end up in New York. But with the Jaylen Brown trade to the Philadelphia 76ers, that has changed some things. Could LeBron end up in Philadelphia? Freddie Coleman, host of Freddie and Harry on ESPN Radio, said the Sixers seem to be the logical choice for LeBron now.
5: If Mr. Truthful, known as LeBron James, and Rich Paul, his agent, is to be believed, then Miami, forget it. Cleveland, don't bother. Golden State, find somebody else. The logical path, especially when you said you're prioritizing happiness over money because you have enough money. You can literally have your own Venmo account and start your own branch with how much money you have when it comes to LeBron James. If that's going to be the case, HD, the simple solution is Philadelphia.
1: If that's the simple solution, Freddie, could it be a possibility? Well, Tim McMahon, ESPN NBA reporter on GetUp, says he doesn't see it.
6: LeBron is seeking basketball happiness. I don't think that is basketball happiness for LeBron James. I think he wants to go somewhere where he's going to touch the ball on more than an occasional basis. I still think Cleveland would be the best fit. You can say, how much is he going to touch the ball with Donovan Mitchell and James Harden? Harden's more of a table setter now, but also we're talking about storyline. We're talking about a storybook ending. We're talking about coming home

0: again, a full circle moment. Philadelphia, even Golden State, it just would be weird to see him in a different uniform.
1: Tim McMahon on Get Up. So the LeBron James sweepstakes continues into the 4th of July. SportsCenter All Night, ESPN Radio, and the ESPN app. Getting back to the Diamond. Brewers taking on the Diamondbacks. Brewers hold the second best record in baseball at 53-32, just behind the Dodgers. Two straight road losses at the Diamondbacks dating back to last season. Kyle Harrison, 14 earned runs in 30 innings pitching, six starts on the road, getting on the bump for the Brewers. Pick up the action here in the top of the third inning with Milwaukee up 3-0. Lourdes Gurriel, though, getting it done defensively for Arizona.
2: Swung on. This is hit out to deep left field. Gurriel back to the warning track. He's right at the wall. He leaps and he pucks it out of the sky, makes the catch. Perdomo has it. Thought about throwing to first. Instead, it's just a sensational home run robbery by Lourdes, and it remains a 3-0 game.
1: That call on Arizona Sports 98.7. Well, let's go into extra innings in this one. Bryce Terang at the plate for Milwaukee.
3: Thompson ready. Another big 3-2. Here it is. Line drive in the left. A base hit by Terang. One run in. Around third, Churio. And Gurriel's throw to the plate is close but late. Advancing to second on that throw is Bryce Terang. His third single of the night drives in two. And the Brewers have a 7-3 11th inning lead in Phoenix.
1: The call on 620 WTMJ. And they'd go on to win it by a final of 7-4. 54 wins now for the Brewers as they knock off the Diamondbacks and drop them back to below 500. SportsCenter All Night, ESPN Radio, and the ESPN app. Continue on. Cardinals taking on the Cubs. Nathan Church at the plate in a 0-0 game in the second on the Cardinals radio network.
4: Nathan Church holds the bat high, the pitch to him, a swing, and there's a drive to right field. That's hit deep. It might go, and it is a goner for Nathan Church. 3-0 Cardinals in the second inning. On a 2-2 pitch, Church hits his 8th home run of the year, and he's homered in back-to-back games.
1: A homer in his third of four games now for Church, including those back-to-back. We fast forward, and the St. Louis offense continues to pour it on. Mason Wynn with a couple of men on for the Cards.
4: Wilson has his sign. Runners at first and third with two outs right now. And there's a hard hit ball to deep left field, backing up his hap. He's at the track, and it's gone! A three-run big fly for Mason Wynn. And the Cardinals tack on three more. It's a five-run inning. And the Cardinals lead 11-0.
1: Cardinals kept pouring it on, scoring 17 runs in the game in a 17-1 win over Chicago, snapping the Cubs' five-game win streak. The Cubs won by 20 on Wednesday, and according to Elias Sports Bureau, it was just the second time in Major League history a team won by 15 or more runs and then lost the next game by 15 or more runs. For the Cardinals, the 17 runs are the third most ever in a game at Wrigley. White Sox were in Cleveland taking on the Guardians. White Sox had four games over 500. Anthony Kay, tossing six shutout innings in his lone career start for the Guardians back on June the 22nd, has yet to allow a run in three career appearances against Cleveland. Let's look at the action here. It's a tie game, 3-3. We go to the bottom of the ninth inning, and Cleveland at the dish on WTAM.
5: The set, the pitch, a swing and a bang, job up the middle, base hit, center field, Watson with his first Major League walk-off game winner. And for back-to-back nights, the Guardians have walked off the Chicago White Sox.
1: Khalil Watson with the walk-off hit to win it 4-3 for Cleveland. Guardians win their third in a row, their fifth three-game win streak this season for Watson. Again, you heard it there, his first career walk-off hit. Miguel Vargas hit his 20th home run in the loss for the White Sox. He's the third White Sox player to get to 20 home runs already this season. They've done it just before the All-Star break. SportsCenter All Night, ESPN Radio, and the ESPN app. One more for you is Tampa Bay, winners of eight straight as they open a series in Houston against the Astros, but it was Yordan Alvarez showing off again with his big bat on KBME 790 AM.
5: 2-2. And that is hammered deep to right center field. And you can't kiss that one goodbye. Off the back wall of the Astros bullpen. Number 27 for Yordan. And we're tied at one.
1: Leads the American League with that 27th home run, tied for third most by an Astros player before the All-Star break. It's a 1-1 game in the top of the seventh inning, and then Junior Caminero comes up for Tampa Bay to untie it on 620 WDAE.
6: Down 1-1. It's a swing and a drive way up into the air to left. Will it clear the Crawford boxes? It goes to the back wall. A solo homer for Junior Caminero, and the Rays take a 2-1 lead.
1: Rays beat the Astros 3-1, their ninth straight win for Tampa. Caminero's homer gives him the second most by a Rays player before the All-Star break. It's the 47th loss this season for Houston, by the way. Most before the All-Star break since the 2014 season, which was their last losing season. 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
0: 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Well, a lot of great action on the World Cup pitch, on the baseball diamond, the WNBA hardwood. Well, we took a look at all of it. We put together this. 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
1: How good is that? Are you ready to take?
8: Number 5.
0: Luis Garcia Jr. crushed two homers in the Nationals' win over the Pirates, and here's how the second one sounded on the Nationals' radio network.
2: Not running the pitch. Swinging a long drive. Right field. Way back it goes. He's got another one. That one to the left of the bullpen. A two-run shot. The Nationals lead it 7-1.
8: Number 4.
0: Matt Olson broke a 16-game homerless streak with a couple of solo blasts himself on 680 The Fan.
2: 3-2, Olson swings it hard. Deep right field to the top house. Gone! Huge homer for Matt Olson. He's hit 2 tonight. And he's certainly out of that homerless drought. And the Braves pick up another run. It's now 5-2 Atlanta in the 8th.
8: Number 3.
0: Dodgers were down against the Padres, but with the bases loaded, Teoscar Hernandez steps up to the plate. AM 570 LA Sports.
2: Teo against the lefty Moynihan. First pitch is hammered. This is way back, and it is gone. Grand slam, Teoscar Hernandez. Teo on time, and the Dodgers lead 4-3.
8: Number 2.
0: Now to the Mile High City we go, where Jake McCarthy and the Rockies took care of the Giants on 850 KOA.
2: 1-0 pitch.
3: Drive to right. You can forget about it. Touch them all time. The Grand Tour. Jake McCarthy's second homer of the game.
8: Number 1.
0: And finally, we end in Cleveland with the Guardians walk it off in extras on WTAM.
2: The set. The pitch. A swing and a bang job up the middle. Base hit. Center field. Khalil Watson with his first major league walk-off game winner. And for back-to-back nights, the Guardians have walked off the Chicago White Sox.
0: That was our top sound. Sports Center All Night, ESPN Radio, and the ESPN app. Let's head to London for an update from Wimbledon as Novak Djokovic won his 105th match at Wimbledon to equal Roger Federer's record. So another one, and he'll be all alone in that department. Novak Djokovic knocked off Artur Rondonesh on Friday in four sets, 7-5, 6-4, 1-6, 7-6. And that was the equaling victory in the third round of Wimbledon, that 105th match win at the All England Club, tying Roger Federer on the men's list for the most singles match victory. Again, Martina Navratilova has 120 singles match at Wimbledon on the women's side. As for the accomplishment, Djokovic was asked about it post-match on what it means to him on tying Roger Federer's singles match record.
4: Obviously, to be able to make history of this sport is a huge honor and privilege, and particularly here, you know, I've said it many times, and you know, it's always been a dream childhood tournament of mine, and you know, I just obviously I'm not thinking really about whether it's going to be 105, 6, 4, you know, I'm just really trying to win that match on a given day. You know, today I was quite stressed out, you know, more tension than honestly than usual. I knew it was going to be a very challenging match for me, which it turned out to be. Just happy to overcome this. And yeah, I propose a matchup between me and Roger for 106, you know, whoever wins gets it. Let's just stop it here and let's call Roger to come.
0: Back to the diamond, Blue Jays taking on the Mariners. Vlad Guerrero at the plate for the Blue Jays in the third.
2: The 1-1 pitch. And Vladdy with a line drive into right field will cash Jimenez as Guerrero comes through, and a huge roar from the Blue Jay fans in Seattle as Toronto takes a 2-0 lead.
0: On Sportsnet 5, Night of the Fan, Blue Jays go on to win it 2-0, a sixth straight road win for the Mariners, breaking a tie for their longest road winning streak at Seattle in series history. Still more to come, including more from the FIFA World Cup, as we are now moving on to the round of 16. Updates and more next. 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
28: LeBron James in the city of brotherly love.
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28: The Braves look to get back in the win column against the Mets.
30: Driven to deep center, going back Ewing. He goes to the track. He goes to the wall. That's going to go! A homer by Michael Harris. It's 2-0 Braves.
28: We continue to prepare you for USA against Belgium.
31: We're very fortunate to be having such amazing support as we've had. 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
28: Plus, all the action from a full Friday in the majors.
30: A swing, and there's a drive to right field. That's hit deep. It might go, and it is a goner for Nathan Church. 3-0 Cardinals in the second inning.
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0: 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I'm Alex Del Barrio. We're down to the final 16 in the FIFA World Cup as the round of 32 came to an end on Friday. And as we get to our nation's 250th birthday, we will look ahead to the U.S. men's matchup against Belgium. That's coming up on Monday in the round of 16. But let's tell you how we got the final three teams into the octafinals of the FIFA World Cup. We'll start with Argentina versus Cape Verde. Lionel Messi and Argentina looking to reach the round of 16 for the sixth straight World Cup. Argentina won its three group stage matches for the fifth time in history, looking to win first four games at a World Cup for the fourth time ever. Messi going in with 19 career goals in the World Cup and is one in front of Kylian Mbappe for most all time, making his record 30th World Cup appearance on Friday. First ever meeting between the two sides. Cape Verde, the smallest nation by population to reach the knockout stage. Only 525,000 people in that nation. They get their debut appearance in their World Cup and get to the knockout stage. First team to do that since Chile back in 1998, and it was an absolute thriller of the game. Messi beginning with a goal in the 29th minute, a goal in eight straight appearances now. First player in the World Cup to do that. He also scored in five straight knockout stage matches. It was his 20th career World Cup goal and his seventh of this tournament, putting him on pace for the golden ball. Meanwhile, Cape Verde tied the match in the 59th, sending it to extra time. And then after Lisandro Martinez gave Argentina the lead, Sidney Lopez Cabral had the absolute beauty of a goal of a tournament to equalize in the 103rd. But just a few minutes later, Cape Verde with an own goal put Argentina in front and push Messi and company through. Argentina moves on with a stunning 3-2 victory over Cape Verde in extra time. Craig Burley, ESPN soccer analyst from ESPN FC, said Cape Verde had the best performance in the tournament, and they did it in defeat.
13: In defeat, probably the best performance of the tournament by some stretch. Bearing in mind where they came from, first World Cup, how small a nation they are, how small a population they are, how up against the odds they were against multiple, the world champions, but multiple world champions with Messi. Mm-hmm. Everything was against them. It was going to be a non-compete. It was going to be a rollover. And not only did they go toe-to-toe with one of favourites for the World Cup, I think on today's performance we could revisit that. Not only did they go toe-to-toe, they outplayed them at times. Unfortunately for them, they came up a little bit short. But that was, as a David against Goliath, one of the best performances. And in some sense, maybe a small vindication for Gianni Infantino, to those of us, myself included, who said there's going to be too many, and there have been, there's going to be too many games where teams are going to get wiped off the pitch. We thought this was going to be one of them today, and it was absolutely the opposite.
0: Craig Burley, ESPN soccer analyst. Meanwhile, Kieran Gibbs on ESPN FC on what we learned about Argentina after this scare against Cape Verde.
14: Well, we certainly learned that I don't think it's as comfortable as it looked for them at the beginning of the tournament. I think, as Craig says, they look like they have fatigue in them if you can push them all the way. I think if they don't win the ball in the first 5 seconds, then and you can get control, they can be got at. They can be got at. And they performed excellently today, Cape Verde. So, you know, I think this it's going to take more for them to get beaten. But definitely they've got vulnerabilities.
0: Argentina moving on with a 3-2 win in extra time over Cape Verde. Meanwhile, who would they face? Well, they'll be facing Egypt in the round of 16 coming up on Tuesday in Atlanta. Egypt advances in the knockout stage for the first time in 92 years. A 1-1 draw and winning in PKs over Australia. Iman Assur had the lone Egyptian goal in the 13th minute. The Australian goal was an own goal in the 55th. Craig Burley continued on, giving his thoughts on what will Egypt have learned and what they can bring to the table moving forward.
13: Nothing from their performance against Australia, who are extremely limited. Workmanlike, but limited. I mean, I can't tell you, their ceiling is very low. It's just a defensive, you know, defensive block, organised. Egypt have been unimpressive. Salah's been unimpressive, yeah. But that's a continuation of his season at Liverpool. I suppose now you could sort of paint it as Messi against Salah, but one of them's not really playing that well. And you'd have to think that Argentina, who almost had a bad night at the office tonight, they would have to have another really bad night, I think, to lose to Egypt.
0: Craig Burley, ESPN soccer analyst. So it'll be Egypt taking on Argentina in the round of 16. And in the nightcap on Friday, the final team looking to move forward, it was Colombia taking on Ghana. It was Colombia knocking off Ghana to advance to the round of 16 for the third straight World Cup. They'll move on to face Switzerland coming up on Tuesday in Vancouver. It's the second ever win in the knockout stage for Colombia. Ghana, meanwhile, failed to record a shot in the match to get through 1-0, the final score in Kansas City. So the round of 16 gets underway on Saturday with two matchups. Canada will take on Morocco in the early matchup at 1 p.m. Eastern. That game will be in Houston. And at 5 p.m. Eastern, France will take on Paraguay from Philadelphia on the nation's 250th birthday. 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Meanwhile, the United States getting ready for their round of 16 matchup against Belgium. Of course, they will not have their striker Fuller and Balogun after he picked up that controversial red card in the win over Bosnia and Herzegovina. United States practicing on Friday, and in the press conference afterwards, Balogun addressed the situation and says it's got to move forward from it.
15: I don't think it was the correct call. I think a yellow card would have been fair, just due to it not being intentional, and also, you know, there's not many places I can place my foot in such a scenario. But, you know, I think it's happened, and it's something I have to accept and just move forward from. I initially thought the ref was actually going to give a call for me because, you know, there was a shove in the back, but this is the nature of the sport as well, you know.
0: More from the U.S. men's national team on Friday. Tyler Adams, the U.S. men's national team midfielder in practice, he was asked about the mentality and attitude of the group going into their matchup against Belgium.
16: Yeah, I think that's kind of what Americans are built off of, and it's nice to see that in our DNA, the way that we compete every single game, the way that we believe that we can do something special. Again, you know, to go to battle with your brothers next to you and see them go through the same kind of struggle at certain moments. You know, we've put a lot of, you know, blood, sweat, and tears into this thing. It's been a long time on the road, and you want to make it all worth it.
0: U.S. men's national team midfielder Tyler Adams. As for what the U.S. will do at striker with Balogun out, Craig Burley, ESPN soccer commentator, was on the 6 p.m. Sports Center on Friday, and he was asked that very same question.
13: I think it looks, Christine, like it's going to be Ricardo Pepe, based on the amount of minutes he's played already at this tournament. I stand corrected, but I think Haji Wright has played something like a minute of football in the game so far. So that would tell you that Ricardo Pepe is probably going to be the player to come in. I hate to tell you, he's not got the skill set of a Flo Balogun, but what can you do? He's going to have to carry that weight of the nation as the front man, as the guy that's potentially going to score the goals to take the US to the round. To the quarterfinals. Now, he may throw a curveball, you know, Mauricio Pochettino. He could do something like play Christian Pulisic through the middle and move somebody else into the wide position. He has options to maybe throw a curveball in there or a change of shape, but it does look like he will keep the same shape of the team with Pulisic in the wide position and Ricardo Pepe through the middle. But Pochettino has scope, again, to throw a curveball in there and maybe play a pacier player through that middle.
0: Well, U.S. men's national team will be taking on Belgium coming up on Monday from Seattle. SportsCenter All Night, ESPN Radio, and the ESPN app. Big NBA news over the last couple of days, of course, with a lot of changes, especially in Philadelphia. And what will Philadelphia do now that they've got a new player on their roster with Jaylen Brown making his way to Philadelphia in that blockbuster trade? Could they go after LeBron James? They have entered the mix, potentially, in the LeBron James sweepstakes as he has left the Los Angeles Lakers. Shams Charania, ESPN NBA insider on Get Up on Friday, said that the Warriors still need to make another move if they want to get LeBron after being the front runners over the last few days.
17: This is a true free agency process because so much has changed, right? There's the fluidity that comes with it, with information. A few days ago, the Sixers didn't have Jaylen Brown. So now they do. They did it in stunning fashion. And so now they have to be on the radar of LeBron James. And so where does that fit them? And then the Cavaliers, the Heat, they're two teams that are known quantities. The Warriors, going into free agency, they dreamt up a grand plan of Draymond Green, Stephen Curry, LeBron James. But the big domino with them is trying to get a player like an Anthony Davis, so you can bring in LeBron James and Anthony Davis as a package deal. Short of that, they're not really looked at right now at the top of this list, but things can change.
0: That was Shams Charania from Get Up. Meanwhile, Kurt Heelan, lead NBA writer, managing editor for NBC Sports, was on the Rich Eisen show on Friday and said he likes the Warriors' chances for LeBron if championships don't matter.
1: They check a lot of boxes. They are close to home, where his family's not moving out of Los Angeles. It is a nostalgic trip and a lot of fun to play with Steph Curry and Draymond Green. There's a real attraction there. So it checks a lot of boxes. It does not check the we're going to contend for a title box, and it really depends on how much LeBron wants that.
0: We'll have more on the LeBron free agency a little bit later on. SportsCenter All Night, ESPN Radio, and the ESPN app. Celebrating America on ABC, from a cookout at Wrigley Field to the Savannah Bananas in Iowa City and much more, ESPN is covering the best of sports in America. Don't miss SportsCenter Celebrates America, coming up today from 5 to 7 p.m. Eastern on ABC, ESPN, FX, Nat Geo, and Disney Plus. Move on to Major League Baseball. The Mets in Atlanta taking on the Braves. Atlanta, losers of four of their last five, have the second worst record in the National League during that span. And the NL East lead over the Phillies has been cut from four games to 2.5 games in that span. We'll pick up the action top of the third inning. Juan Soto at the plate for the Mets on 880 ESPN New York.
3: First pitch to Soto, hit the opposite way, slicing away from Dubon towards the corner. It's gone. Juan Soto ambushes the very first pitch from Grant Holmes for a two-run home run to tie the game at two in the third inning.
0: 2-2 game there in the third. Juan Soto with his 18th home run of the season. Fast forward into the eighth inning, and Atlanta already in front. Matt Olson already homered in the game, looking for more on 680 The Fan.
3: 3-2, Olsen swings it hard, deep right field, to the top house, gone! Huge homer for Matt Olsen, he's hit two tonight, and he's certainly out of that homerless drought, and the Braves pick up another run. It's now 5-2 Atlanta in the eighth.
0: Braves would go on to finish off the Mets 5-3. Matt Olson with, of course, the pair of home runs that you heard, giving him 22 on the year, his 27th career multi-home run game. Meanwhile, the home run you heard from Soto snapped a 10-game homerless drought with his 18th home run of the year. Padres and Dodgers continuing their series. Shohei Ohtani on the bump for Los Angeles. Dodgers overcame a 6-0 deficit in Thursday's 12-7 win, tying their largest comeback since moving to Los Angeles back in 1958. Shohei Ohtani with 9 earned runs in 18 2/3 innings over his last 3 starts, after allowing 5 earned runs over just his first 10 starts with a .74 ERA over those first 10 starts. And he was looking pretty good in this one on Friday, already with 7 strikeouts in the game. We go to the top of the fifth inning on AM 570 LA Sports.
4: 0-2 on Tatis, swing and a miss. Got him with a fastball above the zone. For Ohtani, that's his 8th strikeout. 2 outs in the 5th.
0: 2 outs in the 5th. Dodgers trailing, though, 3-0 to the Padres at that point. We move on to the 7th inning. Dodgers still trailing 2-0, but the base is loaded for Teoscar Hernandez.
4: 3-0 Padres in the bottom of the 7th, but the Dodgers have them loaded and nobody out. Teo against the lefty, Monahan. First pitch is hammered! This is way back! Grand slam, Teoscar Hernandez! Teo on time, and the Dodgers lead 4-3.
0: It was 3-0 Padres, and Teoscar Hernandez with that grand slam put him in front on AM 570 LA Sports. Teoscar Hernandez with the go-ahead grand slam, his 8th home run of the year, as the Dodgers knock off the Padres 4-3. It's their 27th comeback win this season, tying the Braves and Diamondbacks for the most in Major League Baseball this season. Meanwhile, Shohei Ohtani in the game, 6 innings, 7 hits, allowing 3 earned runs, walking 2, striking out 9 in the game. The 110 pitches Ohtani threw on Friday were the most pitches he's thrown since July 27th of 2023, and tied for 4th most by any pitcher this season. SportsCenter All Night, ESPN Radio, and the ESPN app. Coming up, some comments from Caitlin Clark as she speaks for the first time in a couple weeks, and Minnesota taking on New York in WNBA action. That's coming up next. 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
19: A walk-off homer in the bottom of the 14th inning. What a night.
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19: Hammer to left field. 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Mike Trout, how's that to start the season?
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19: Dog. 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He crushed it. Giancarlo Stanton and the American League with one swing has tied it up.
20: 457-foot home run. 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
19: Judge back some more. Leaping and he caught it. Out of here. Mookie Betts. Shohei Ohtani.
8: Until a champion is crowned at the World Series.
19: And the Dodgers have won it. Repeat champions for the first time in baseball in 25 years. The Dodgers are World Series champs.
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1: 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And before she took questions, she spoke for quite a while in a lengthy opening statement to the media, and she addressed things like the foul and the referees. Let's start with her beginning part of her opening statement. Said none of the hate or the harassment that she or anyone else is getting is okay.
2: The harassment, the hate, none of that is okay. That goes for the opposing team we play. That goes for my teammates. That goes for my coaches. There should never be a question of character. Like, I've always stood up here and said that, and that's really what I believe. That's how I was raised. So, none of that is okay, and I don't want anybody to ever experience that. I think it can be really frustrating to me at times, and I think it's difficult. I think a lot of people sometimes think I'm a robot. I'm not a robot. I have emotions. I have feelings. And it can be really difficult to go through a lot of that. And, I'm 24 years old trying to navigate a lot. And I think at times I've been in this world for 4 years now, and you would never change any of it. But there are times that it is hard, and there are times that, it probably affects me a little bit more than I do put on. And, I would never change any of that for the world. But I think it's important that people do remember that part of it, too.
1: Clark also addressed the officiating and what needs to improve.
2: I know what you guys are going to ask, and I did think it was a flagrant foul, and our reffing just needs to be better, and it's tough. Obviously, the refs are in a really difficult spot. It's one of the hardest jobs in the world, in my opinion, is to make calls. All you do is get yelled at the whole time by everybody. You're never winning. So I think for us, like, as the league's just got to do better protecting our players in that regard. I don't really think that it was up for debate. Obviously, it wasn't called in real time. You go back and watch the clip. I think it's pretty straightforward. It's kind of been a discussion for like 3 years now, and I think we really need to do a better job protecting the people in this league.
1: That was Caitlin Clark. Some WNBA action, two games on the slate on Friday. No Nafisa Collier from Minnesota, but they were in New York to take on the Liberty. Pick up the action in the fourth quarter, and Brianna Stewart, she had herself a game for the Liberty.
3: Nice look. Cassie to Stewie, and a strong move by Stewart. Puts it up and puts it in, and she goes for three the old-fashioned way.
1: That was in the fourth quarter to make it 89-73 New York, and the Liberty would go on to win it by a final of 99-86 over the Minnesota Lynx. Brianna Stewart goes for a season-high 36 points in the win, most in a game since September of 2025 when she posted 38 against the Minnesota Lynx. It's her 33rd career 30-point game, putting her in third place in that department in WNBA history. The Chicago Sky were in Vegas to face the Las Vegas Aces. Asia Wilson was listed as a game-time decision after missing the Commissioner Cup title game on Tuesday with a leg injury, but prior to that had back-to-back 30-point games for the Aces. A win for them would be their 15th in their first 20 games of the season. It would be the third time the Aces accomplished that under Becky Hammon, the other two times the Aces won the WNBA title. The Sky have scored 90 or more in six of their last seven, including a loss to the Aces last Sunday. Sky are 3-5. When they scored 90 or more. This was a tight one all the way through regulation. It would go into overtime, but Las Vegas would find their way through thanks to Nalissa Smith.
4: Shot clock to five. Smith recognizing, trying to get a little closer. Got bumped. Oh, well. The baby hook is back in action. And a 6-0 Aces run this overtime.
1: On Ion Television, Aces go on to win it 98-90 over the Sky. 500th win in Aces franchise history. They're the sixth WNBA franchise to reach 500 wins. Seven straight wins now versus Chicago. It's the 10th time this season, scoring 95 or more points as well. They are 9-1 when they score 95 or more. Smith with a season-high 29 points. Asia Wilson did not play. Second straight missed game with that right leg injury. Aces improved now to 3-4 in the seven games where they didn't have her over the last last five seasons, but that game does not include the Commissioner Cup Championship. SportsCenter All Night, ESPN Radio, and the ESPN app. Before the Yankees game against the Twins, they made a roster move placing left-hander Carlos Rodon on the IL because of an inflamed elbow. Senior MLB insider Buster Olney on the injury.
5: And the hits just keep on coming. They're without Max Fried. He's trying to work his way back from the injured list. I think it makes it more likely the Yankees get involved in the starting pitching market. And the good thing from the Yankees' perspective is there are going to be a lot of guys out there. Freddie Peralta of the Mets, Robbie Ray, maybe Clay Holmes. We talked about Skubal, Mize, Sonny Gray. So the Yankees, if in fact they need help, there are going to be options out there. And look, you mentioned Judge and Stanton. Kevin, they're not close to coming back. So the current group of Yankees have to figure this out right away.
1: Let's get to the game. A 1-1 game in the bottom of the first inning. Ben Rice up for the Yankees.
6: Runner goes 3-2. Drill deep to right. There it goes. See ya. A bullet home run into the short porch. A two-run shot by Rice. And the Yankees lead 3-1.
1: Michael Kay on the YES Network. Yankees win it there, snapping a seven-game losing skid, tied for the second-longest streak in the last 30 years. It also snapped the streak of 12 games with four or fewer runs scored. Twins now just 2-11 against the Yankees since the start of 2024. 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
15: Here is your latest Middle Tennessee weather.
8: For Independence Day and the weekend, expect mostly sunny and hot conditions. The high today will be near 97, with a heat index as high as 107. There is a 30% chance of showers and thunderstorms starting this afternoon. Saturday night brings a 40% chance of storms, with a low around 76. Sunday will be mostly sunny, with a high near 95, and a 70% chance of showers.
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1: 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Well, we told you about Argentina surviving. It showed that Argentina may not be as formidable an opponent as they looked going into the 2026 FIFA World Cup. Craig Burley, ESPN soccer analyst of ESPN FC, said, "We saw Argentina perhaps show their age a bit.
19: But what would slightly concern me is I think aging Argentinian team is wrong, but it's a slightly older Argentinian team. And I think we saw glimpses of that as the game went on, as the second half went on, as the extra time went on. They looked tired.
20: Yeah.
19: And this is going to be a long old tournament and getting played in hot stadiums, particularly the ones that don't have roofs on them. And a lot of these games are going to go to the extra time. And I think that may expose this slightly older Argentinian side, particularly one with Messi at 38, and he looked gassed at the end. Rodrigo De Paul, you know, not a few of these
20: Enzo
19: guys.
20: Enzo Fernandez got cramps.
19: Yeah, I mean, so if you said to me at the end of the game, who was the fitter of the two sides, it was Cape Verde. Yeah.
1: As for Egypt, they get past Australia in the penalty kicks. What did we learn from Egypt as they move forward to the next round of the knockout stage?
19: Nothing from their performance against Australia, who are extremely limited. Workmanlike, but limited. I mean, I can't tell you. Their ceiling is very low. It's just a defensive, you know, defensive block, organised. Egypt have been unimpressive. Salah's been unimpressive, yeah. But that's a continuation of his season at Liverpool. I suppose now you could sort of paint it as Messi against Salah, but one of them's not really playing that well. And you'd have to think that Argentina, who almost had a bad night at the office tonight, they would have to have another really bad night, I think, to lose to Egypt.
1: That was Greg Burley, ESPN soccer analyst. Let's get to the U.S. men's national team now, as we find out that they're moving on to face Belgium. That will be on Monday from Seattle, but they will be without their top strikers. Fallarin Balogun will be out after picking up the red card in their loss to Bosnia and Herzegovina. Meanwhile, what will the Americans do? Well, first, let's talk to their midfielder, Tyler Adams. And he was asked how this particular version of the U.S. men's national team is different than the one 4 years ago.
20: Yeah, it's really different. I think that, again, I think it's a lot of experience. I think a lot of it has to do with experience and understanding what the circumstances are, how to manage those moments throughout the game, understanding that you don't need to win the game in the first minute or the 90th minute. There's a lot of moments in between that, and it's the details of the game. And I think you can just see a maturity of the team throughout these moments. You know, when you go up 1-0, when you go down 1-0, understanding how not to concede, how to score goals in the biggest moments, really putting those finishing details on a lot of things, I think you're seeing it start to come to life a little bit more.
1: More from Adams as the U.S. men's national team has been mostly playing on the West Coast, and they've been using it as a home pitch advantage, and Seattle has been one of their best sites over the years in terms of getting a loud and supportive crowd, and Adams addressed that on what stands out about playing in Seattle and the atmosphere there.
20: Yeah, just to embrace it. I mean, we're very fortunate to be having such amazing support as we've had. You know, specifically Seattle has been unbelievable in hosting us. So it's exciting to come back to a place that feels familiar, that obviously we had the win over Australia, and to know that we can expect that same energy again in one of the biggest moments of our careers is really special.
1: Now, with no Balogun in the lineup for the U.S. men's national team, it'll likely be Pepe in the striker spot, but could it be Christian Pulisic, who has certainly dealt with some injury earlier on in the tournament? Brian Dunseth, MLS on Apple TV, was on Amber and Ian on Friday, and he was asked about the challenge ahead for Pulisic going into this all-so-important match in the round of 16.
21: The reality for Christian is, because of that star, he's going to be considered 1A with regards to, much like Lionel Messi, how do you stop and how do you slow down the quote-unquote most dynamic player in the team. And this is where I think guys like Sergiño Dest, Jedi Robinson, Tim Weah, Weston McKennie, Malik Tillman, who scored that magnificent free kick, this is their chance to fly. The challenge for Christian isn't necessarily the pressure, because it's always going to be goals and assists, goal contributions.

0: Well, as we get to America's 250th birthday, certainly there have been a lot of great moments in sports in the nation's history. Well, Kevin Negande and Christine Williamson broke it down and gave these six Team USA moments, the top six USA moments in American sports history. Kevin.
1: Number six.
2: The 2026 Olympics saw the U.S. net not one, but two golden goals. First, it was a ridiculous move by Megan Keller to give the women an OT win over Canada. Then it was Jack Hughes scoring a second golden goal just 3 days later to beat Canada in overtime once again.
1: Number five.
3: The U.S. clashing with France in the 2024 Olympic gold medal game in a matchup stacked with talent. And night from Steph. He was cooking. Steph Curry, the dagger three with under a minute to play before saying goodbye to France. And the home crowd.
1: Number four.
2: Brandi Chastain cemented her legacy in front of 90,000 spectators at the Rose Bowl and the 1999 Women's World Cup final between the U.S. and China. After 120 scoreless minutes, the match went to PKs, where Chastain scored to win the World Cup on home turf.
1: Number three.
3: 1996 U.S. women's basketball team stacked. They got Rebecca Lobo, Dawn Staley, Cheryl Swoops, Lisa Leslie. The team went undefeated on their way to an Olympic gold medal, cementing their place as one of the best women's basketball teams of all time.
1: Number two.
2: Often described as one of the best sports teams ever assembled, the 1992 Dream Team went undefeated on their way to Olympic gold, led by Michael Jordan, Charles Barkley, and Magic Johnson. The team dominated the tournament, winning by an average score of 44 points.
1: Number one.
3: No surprise, amidst the backdrop of the Cold War, the U.S. and USSR facing off on the ice in 1980, the Olympics. The ragtag group of Americans took down the four-time defending gold medals, leading to one of the most iconic calls in sports history. And of course, that set up for them to win the gold medal later on.
0: Kevin Negande and Christine Williamson on SportsCenter with the top six Team USA moments. SportsCenter All Night, ESPN Radio, and the ESPN app. Well, the LeBron James sweepstakes continues here. And 3 days after LeBron James informed the Lakers that he's going to be continuing his career elsewhere, as many as 27 teams have spoken to James and his agent Rich Paul about potentially joining them. And it seems to be whittled down to a select few teams. Of course, there are the favorites like the Golden State Warriors. And, of course, going back to the Cleveland Cavaliers or potentially back to the Miami Heat. One wild card mention could be the San Antonio Spurs and teaming up with Wemby and potentially getting a title there in San Antonio. Even the Knicks were mentioned, and Rich Paul even made light of the fact that if the Knicks hadn't won a title, perhaps it wouldn't be a question that James would end up in New York. But with the Jaylen Brown trade to the Philadelphia 76ers, that has changed some things. Could LeBron end up in Philadelphia? Freddie Coleman, host of Freddie and Harry on ESPN Radio, said the Sixers seem to be the logical choice for LeBron now.
4: If Mr. Truthful, known as LeBron James, and Rich Paul, his agent, is to be believed, then Miami, forget it. Cleveland, don't bother. Golden State, find somebody else. The logical path, especially when you said you're prioritizing happiness over money because you have enough money. You can literally have your own Venmo account and start your own branch with how much money you have when it comes to LeBron James. If that's going to be the case, HD, the simple solution is Philadelphia.
0: Well, if that's the simple solution, Freddie, could it be a possibility? Well, Tim McMahon, ESPN NBA reporter on GetUp, says he doesn't see it.
5: LeBron is seeking basketball happiness. I don't think that is basketball happiness for LeBron James. I think he wants to go somewhere where he's going to touch the ball on more than an occasional basis. I still think Cleveland would be the best fit. You can say, how much is he going to touch the ball with Donovan Mitchell and James Harden? Harden's more of a table setter now, but also we're talking about storyline. We're talking about a storybook ending. We're talking about coming home again, a full circle moment. Philadelphia, even Golden State, it just would be weird to see him in a different uniform.
0: Tim McMahon on Get Up. So the LeBron James sweepstakes continues into the 4th of July. SportsCenter All Night, ESPN Radio, and the ESPN app. Getting back to the Diamond. Brewers taking on the Diamondbacks. Brewers hold the second best record in baseball at 53-32, just behind the Dodgers. Two straight road losses at the Diamondbacks dating back to last season. Kyle Harrison, 14 earned runs in 30 innings pitch and 6 starts on the road, getting on the bump for the Brewers.

0: Brewers pick up the action here in the top of the third inning with Milwaukee up 3-0. Lourdes Gurriel, though, getting it done defensively for Arizona.
1: Swung on. This is hit out to deep left field. Gurriel back to the warning track. He's right at the wall. He leaps and he pucks it out of the sky, makes the catch. Perdomo has it. Thought about throwing to first. Instead, it's just a sensational home run robbery by Lourdes, and it remains a 3-0 game.
0: That call on Arizona Sports 98.7. Well, let's go into extra innings in this one. Bryce Terang at the plate for Milwaukee.
2: Thompson ready, another big 3-2, here it is. Line drive in the left, a base hit by Terang. One run in, around third, Churio, and Gurriel's throw to the plate is close but late. Advancing to second on that throw is Bryce Terang. His third single of the night drives in two, and the Brewers have a 7-3, 11th inning lead in Phoenix.
0: The call on 620 WTMJ. And they go on to win it by a final of 7-4. 54 wins now for the Brewers as they knock off the Diamondbacks and drop them back to below 500. SportsCenter all night, ESPN Radio and the ESPN app. Continue on, Cardinals taking on the Cubs. Nathan Church at the plate in a 0-0 game in the second on the Cardinals radio network.
3: Nathan Church holds the bat high, the pitch to him, a swing, and there's a drive to right field. That's hit deep. It might go, and it is a goner for Nathan Church. 3-0 Cardinals in the second inning. On a 2-2 pitch, Church hits his 8th home run of the year, and he's homered in back-to-back games.
0: A homer in his third of four games now for Church, including those back-to-back. We fast forward, and the St. Louis offense continues to pour it on. Mason Wynn with a couple of men on for the Cards.
3: Wilson has his sign. Runners at first and third with two outs right now. And there's a hard hit ball to deep left field, backing up his hap. He's at the track, and it's gone! A three-run big fly for Mason Wynn. And the Cardinals tack on three more. It's a five-run inning. And the Cardinals lead 11-0.
0: Cardinals kept pouring it on, scoring 17 runs in the game in a 17-1 win over Chicago, snapping the Cubs' five-game win streak. The Cubs won by 20 on Wednesday, and according to Elias Sports Bureau, it was just the second time in Major League history a team won by 15 or more runs and then lost the next game by 15 or more runs. For the Cardinals, the 17 runs are the third most ever in a game at Wrigley. White Sox were in Cleveland taking on the Guardians. White Sox had four games over 500. Anthony Kay, tossing six shutout innings in his lone career start for the Guardians back on June the 22nd, has yet to allow a run in three career appearances against Cleveland. Let's look at the action here. It's a tie game, 3-3. We go to the bottom of the ninth inning, and Cleveland at the dish on WTAM.
4: The set, the pitch, a swing and a bang, job up the middle, base hit, center field, Watson with his first Major League walk-off game winner. And for back-to-back nights, the Guardians have walked off the Chicago White Sox.
0: Khalil Watson with the walk-off hit to win it 4-3 for Cleveland. Guardians win their third in a row, their fifth three-game win streak this season for Watson. Again, you heard it there, his first career walk-off hit. Miguel Vargas hit his 20th home run in the loss for the White Sox. He's the third White Sox player to get to 20 home runs already this season. They've done it just before the All-Star break. SportsCenter All Night, ESPN Radio, and the ESPN app. One more for you is Tampa Bay, winners of 8 straight as they open a series in Houston against the Astros. But it was Yordan Alvarez showing off again with his big bat on KBME 790 AM.
4: 2-2. And that is hammered deep to right center field. And you can't kiss that one goodbye. Off the back wall of the Astros bullpen. Number 27 for Yordan. And we're tied at one.
0: Leads the American League with that 27th home run, tied for third most by an Astros player before the All-Star break. It's a 1-1 game in the top of the seventh inning, and then Junior Caminero comes up for Tampa Bay to untie it on 620 WDAE.
5: Mound 1-1. It's a swing and a drive way up into the air to left. Will it clear the Crawford boxes? It goes to the back wall. A solo homer for Junior Caminero, and the Rays take a 2-1 lead.
0: Rays beat the Astros 3-1, their ninth straight win for Tampa. Caminero's homer gives him the second most by a Rays player before the All-Star break. It's the 47th loss this season for Houston, by the way. Most before the All-Star break since the 2014 season, which was their last losing season. SportsCenter All Night, ESPN Radio, and the ESPN app. Coming up, we take a look at play at Wimbledon on Friday. 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
1: 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Well, a lot of great action on the World Cup pitch, on the baseball diamond, the WNBA hardwood. Well, we took a look at all of it, and we put together this. 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
2: How good is that? Are you entertained?
0: Number 5.
1: Luis Garcia Jr. crushed 2 homers in the Nationals' win over the Pirates, and here's how the second one sounded on the Nationals' radio network.
3: Not running the pitch. Swinging a long drive, right field, way back it goes. He's got another one. That one to the left of the bullpen, a 2-run shot. The Nationals lead it 7-1.
0: Number 4.
1: Matt Olson broke a 16-game homerless streak with a couple of solo blasts himself on 680 The Fan.
3: 3-2, Olson swings it hard. Deep right field to the top house. Gone! Huge homer for Matt Olson. He's hit 2 tonight. And he's certainly out of that homerless drought. And the Braves pick up another run. It's now 5-2 Atlanta in the 8th.
0: Number 3.
1: Dodgers were down against the Padres, but with the bases loaded, Teoscar Hernandez steps up to the plate. AM 570 LA Sports.
4: Teo against the lefty, Moynihan. First pitch is hammered. This is way back, and it is gone. Grand slam, Teoscar Hernandez. Teo on time, and the Dodgers lead 4-3.
0: Number 2.
1: Now to the Mile High City we go, where Jake McCarthy and the Rockies took care of the Giants on 850 KOA.
5: 1-0 pitch.
2: Drive to right. You can forget about it. Touch them all time. The Grand Tour. Jake McCarthy's second homer of the game.
0: Number 1.
1: And finally, we end in Cleveland with the Guardians walk it off in extras on WTAM.
4: The set. The pitch. A swing and a bang. Job up the middle. Base hit. Center field. Khalil Watson with his first major league walk-off game winner. And for back-to-back nights, the Guardians have walked off the Chicago White Sox.
1: That was our top sound. SportsCenter All Night, ESPN Radio, and the ESPN app. Let's head to London for an update from Wimbledon as Novak Djokovic won his 105th match at Wimbledon to equal Roger Federer's record. So another one, and he'll be all alone in that department. Novak Djokovic knocked off Artur Rondernesch on Friday in 4 sets, 7-5, 6-4, 1-6, 7-6. And that was the equaling victory in the third round of Wimbledon, that 105th match win at the All England Club, tying Roger Federer on the men's list for the most singles match victory. Again, Martina Navratilova has 120 singles match at Wimbledon on the women's side. As for the accomplishment, Djokovic was asked about it post-match on what it means to him on tying Roger Federer's singles match record.
6: Obviously, to be able to make history of this sport is a huge honor and privilege, and particularly here, you know, I've said it many times, and you know, it's always been a dream childhood tournament of mine. And you know, I just obviously I'm not thinking really about whether it's going to be 105, 6, 4. You know, I'm just really trying to win that match on a given day. You know, today I was quite stressed out, you know, more tension than honestly than usual. I knew it was going to be a very challenging match for me, which it turned out to be. Just happy to overcome this. And yeah, I propose a matchup between me and Roger for 106, you know, whoever wins gets it. Let's just stop it here and let's call Roger to come.
1: Back to the diamond. Blue Jays taking on the Mariners. Vlad Guerrero at the plate for the Blue Jays in the third.
4: The 1-1 pitch. And Vladdy with a line drive into right field will cash Jimenez as Guerrero comes through, and a huge roar from the Blue Jay fans in Seattle as Toronto takes a 2-0 lead.
1: On Sportsnet 5, 9 of the Fan. Blue Jays win at 2-0, their 6th straight win over the Mariners. Dylan Cease coming up with 9 strikeouts in 7 innings to pick up the win. Coming up next here on ESPN Radio, it's Marty and McGee. So stick around. So for our crew here in Bristol, my name is Alex Obario, and this has been Sports Center All Night, ESPN Radio, and the ESPN app.
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23: White flag in the air. 1.5 miles remain to his first ever NASCAR victory at the Monster Energy NASCAR Cup Series level.
24: Here comes Alex Bowman, spent 2 or 3 years as the official simulator driver of Hendrick Motorsports, just waiting for his chance. He may cash it in today. He's got the lead by 4.
25: Here he comes off the end of the backstretch for the final time. Alex Bowman to the bottom of the racetrack. Off turn number 4, looking for his first ever checkered flag.
26: Career win at number 1 comes on a Sunday night at the Chicagoland Speedway. Across the line, and Alex Bowman has picked up the win in the Camping World 400.
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28: Hello, everybody. Welcome to another edition of NASCAR Live here on the Motor Racing Network. Mike Bagley and the entire MRN crew here with you. After we've wrapped up road course racing for 2026, now all attentions and sights are set on Chicagoland Speedway and our return after a 7-year hiatus. Coming up on tonight's show, we'll be joined by Alex Bowman. He's fresh off his upset win over Tyler Reddick in the in-season challenge. Plus, Alex is the last NASCAR Cup Series winner at Chicagoland Speedway back in 2019. We'll also get you set for the round of 16 in the NASCAR Cup Series in-season challenge as we return to Chicagoland this weekend. We'll relive the top 5 Chicagoland moments from the past. Plus, we'll talk NASCAR O'Reilly Auto Parts Series racing with Carson Quapple, and we'll preview the full weekend ahead coming to you from Joliet, Illinois. But first, Kyle Rickey is here with the latest in NASCAR news. Kyle?
29: Mike, NASCAR O'Reilly Auto Parts Series driver Taylor Gray has a home in the series for at least one more year. Joe Gibbs Racing announced that Gray has signed a 1-year extension with the team. The 20-year-old third-generation racer has competed under the JGR banner since 2024 and has been full-time the past 2 seasons. On to Chicagoland, where 3 NASCAR Cup Series regulars are pulling double duty this weekend at Chicagoland Speedway. Connor Zillage and Chase Elliott will compete for Junior Motorsports, while Cole Custer will pilot an entry for SS Greenlight Racing in Saturday's NASCAR O'Reilly Auto Parts Series event. And Legacy Motor Club announced that Emmy Award-winning television host and entrepreneur Guy Fieri has invested into the organization as a strategic owner. Fieri's involvement will extend beyond ownership, with plans for collaboration content, fan engagement initiatives, and licensed merchandise that brings together racing, food, and lifestyle culture. Mike.
28: Thank you, Kyle. Coming up, we'll sit down with Alex Bowman.
30: How does Chase Briscoe win? 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So how does Chase Briscoe win? In summary, not alone. Toyota Racing. 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
28: Alex Bowman pulled off the upset in round 1 of the in-season challenge. 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
28: Welcome back to NASCAR Live. 2026 has been a trying year for Alex Bowman. He missed four races earlier this season while dealing with the effects of vertigo, but Sunday was a bright spot in his season. He took down the top seed Tyler Reddick in the opening round of the in-season challenge. Alex now heads to the round of 16, where he'll face off against Austin Cindric at a track where he was the winner the last time the series visited. Alex sat down with our Chris Wilner.
4: Alex, a little bit of nostalgia for you. Your first cup win came there, which, by the way, as we record this on June 30th, it's been exactly 7 years to the day. So are you excited to get back there and relive some nostalgia a little bit?
27: Yeah, for sure. Definitely looking forward to it. It feels like forever since we've been there. I don't really remember anything about driving that place. Like, I don't have a big stack of notes to lean on from the last, you know, a handful of years. I'm curious to see what next gen is going to be like there. Obviously they tested there, but I feel like that can be so different than racing. So yeah, cool place. It's going to be super tricky with how rough it is, and haven't been there since we won. So excited to get back there.
4: What do you remember about that race? Driving the 88, you had to battle Kyle at the time, who was in a completely different ride with Chip Ganassi. It was exciting as well, but kind of getting that first career win, what were the emotions? What do you remember from that?
27: Yeah, it was super cool. Anytime you get to go back and forth with Larson like, that was neat. I just remember getting stuck behind a lap car, and like, I had a big lead and I lost my entire lead and pissed the tires off, and Kyle ran us down, and we had run second like 3 weeks in a row, like a little bit ago leading into that. And I just remember like, we're going to run second again. This is awful. And thankfully, like I got a run on Kyle and was able to get back by him. And I think him passing me, he had probably burnt his tires off. So at that point we were kind of even. So yeah, it was neat. It was a really fun night. Definitely a good party afterwards. And it was a good group of guys. I miss a lot of those guys, and just a fun time. You know, I think that season particularly, it's interesting. It had started really poorly. We sucked. And then, you know, we had a bunch of meetings back and forth on how we needed to be better. And all of a sudden we went and we ran second 3 weeks in a row. Had a couple weeks that we didn't run second, and we went and won. So it was a cool time in my career, and yeah, looking forward to getting back there.
4: I've heard the characteristics haven't changed much from those that took part in some of the testing that happened at Chicago, and it looks like the facility is almost a carbon copy of how we left it back in 2019. What have you heard as far as what to expect? I'm not sure how much sim time you've had on the racetrack and what translates, but sounds like it's going to be bumpy and a good time out there with multiple lanes to use.
27: Yeah, I think bumpy is the biggest thing. You know, the next gen car is so tricky through bumps with the way it rides and rub blocks that hit the ground and shock limiters and everything. Like, they turn into a handful across bumps compared to the last car. So it'll be interesting to see how that goes and see kind of what lines work and don't work compared to the old car. But yeah, I haven't been on the sim yet. I'm in the sim tomorrow morning.
5: you never know how good the sim is or isn't going to be. If it's bad, we'll blame Larson because it was his job to make it good after the test. But yeah, have to wait and see how it goes. I'm just looking forward to it. Like, I think going somewhere without this big stacked notebook and all these little tweaks you want to make where you can just go and figure things out through practice, I think that'll be pretty fun.
4: It's going to be fun to see everybody figure it out Friday when we have that separate practice session from qualifying. Also this weekend, round number two, the in-season challenge. You got the big upset, knocked off number one seed Tyler Reddick. How much, like, do drivers pay attention to that? How much do you pay attention to that in year two of this deal? And is it more kind of just fun and bragging rights at this point, or kind of do you pay attention to that at all?
5: Yeah, I mean, I don't pay much attention to it. You know, I think with how things have been going, rolling into Sonoma, it was like, you know, how the heck are we going to try to beat the 45? And, you know, we did have a really good day. Like, we went, we got stage points. We still ran top 10. Like, we did a lot of really good things. Obviously, they had issues too. So it's not like I went and drove around him and smoked him. You know, he had his own issues. But still proud of my team. Had fun talking to Tyler about it before the race. And after the race, it sucks that he had his issues. But yeah, it'll be interesting to see how it stacks up. You know, last year we went pretty far, and then Ty wiped me out in turn 11 for the transfer at Sonoma last year. So yeah, excited to leave Sonoma on the right side of things this year. But yeah, we'll see how it goes. Really just focus on trying to have the best weeks we can right now with how things have been going. And you know, trying to put the parts and pieces together to kind of get back to where we need to be.
4: I was going to say, just getting a top 10 last week at Sonoma, I'm sure is a good step in the right direction. It's been a minute since that's happened. So do you feel like with all that's happened, the vertigo, missing those races, guys have come back. How do you approach kind of this part of the season as far as just kind of getting back to where you want to be? And obviously, I think the speed's been there, but kind of putting those finishes together, what have the last few weeks just been like kind of getting back in the swing of things?
5: Yeah, it's just been interesting. Like, a lot of tracks we've been going to that we expect to run really well at and, you know, think we should be good, we've struggled a lot. And then places that we've historically struggled at, we've been good at, like Texas and Sonoma. So yeah, I think just trying to get, like, the biggest thing is we haven't really been finishing where we really deserve to. Like, we've been finishing way worse than we deserve to, just with things not going our way. So it was nice to just have a solid day. Nothing went wrong. Didn't drive it off the racetrack, didn't have any issues, and had a really good race car on top of that. So that felt good. I think it definitely points us in the right direction going forward. So yeah, we'll see what happens.
4: How do you feel? Like, do you still have to do some things away from the racetrack just to kind of mitigate any lingering side effects? Or is it kind of like things are great until they're not, and you notice some different changes as far as, you know, your health and things of what you've had to deal with in the past?
5: Yeah, I feel pretty okay. Just kind of plugging away at life. I think, you know, certainly have little pains here and there with everything that's gone on with my back in the last couple of years, and just gotta kind of manage everything the best you can. So I've been feeling pretty good lately. I'm hot at the moment. It is hot in Charlotte. I just went for a run before doing media, and I'm hot. Ugh. But other than that, I feel pretty good.
4: Heat training in this time of year in Charlotte, I mean, good on you. I'd wait till about 9 o'clock tonight, 8 o'clock tonight, but
5: yeah.
4: I guess you gotta do what you gotta do, right?
5: Yeah, I'm trying to do the right things. So yeah, I think that's the biggest thing, is just kind of recovering quick enough to train enough through the week to, like, keep up with everything. So, and I think that's just, like, as you get older, right, the recovery side of everything takes longer, but yeah, feeling pretty good.
4: And then big picture, how do you guys just look forward to between now and the chase starts? I mean, being in the hole that you guys are, I guess, what are goals that you as the 48 team have set for yourselves to kind of look forward to the rest of the season?
5: Yeah, I mean, it would be really nice to get back in victory lane this year. Obviously, you know, we're a long ways off of doing that right now, but anything can happen. I mean, we could show up and dominate Chicago just as easy as anything. So, you know, this sport is so up and down and ebbs and flows, and you can hit on something out of nowhere. It happens all the time to different people. So hopefully we can find that. But really, I think just trying to get back to running how we should and finishing races how we should and kind of getting pointed back in the right direction, which I think Sonoma was a good thing towards. So, yeah, I think the chase is way gone. But, you know, trying to do our part to, you know, help Hendrick Motorsports be the best they can be and figure out where we're off. Because I think, you know, we're kind of globally off a little bit of where we want to be. And, you know, doing the best we can to get the 48 the best finishes it can.
28: Thank you, Chris. Thank you, Alex. Coming up, we'll get you ready for round two of the in-season challenge.
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28: Welcome back to NASCAR Live. The NASCAR Cup Series in-season challenge got off with a bang this past weekend as upsets were abound at Sonoma Raceway. Now the Cup Series heads to Chicagoland, where the final 16 drivers will be looking for a place in the quarterfinals at Echo Park Speedway outside of Atlanta. To get you up to speed on the matchups and what to expect this weekend, here is Kyle Rickey.
29: We are officially 1 week into the 2026 in-season challenge, and the field has been cut in half after an eventful race at Sonoma Raceway. The final 16 drivers will now do battle at Chicagoland Speedway as their quest for the $1 million prize continues. As in 2025, the biggest story of the first round was the number one seed being upset by the 32nd seed.
24: Here he comes off the end of the backstretch for the final time. Alex Bowman to the bottom of the race. Track off turn number four, looking for his first ever checkered flag.
26: Career win at number one comes on a Sunday night at the Chicagoland Speedway, across the line, and Alex Bowman has picked up the win in the Camping World 400.
29: That 32 seed was Alex Bowman, who advanced over Tyler Reddick with a 10th place finish. Of course, that was aided by Reddick's power steering problems early in the race, but Bowman's second top 10 finish of the season earned him the victory. Bowman now has the momentum and might even be an early favorite to advance over 16th-seeded Austin Cindric at Chicagoland. As you just heard, Bowman is the most recent winner in Joliet back in 2019. Cindric's Chicagoland experience is limited to just the Truck Series and the O'Reilly Auto Parts Series, with a best finish of 5th in an O'Reilly race there in 2019. Bowman taking out Reddick wasn't the only upset, though, as the left side of the bracket could certainly be classified as topsy-turvy. The other huge upset was 25th-seeded Todd Gilliland taking out 8th-seeded and former Sonoma winner Daniel Suarez. To advance into the round of 8, Gilliland will have to pull another upset on Aspire Motorsports driver as he faces off with Carson Hocevar this weekend. Speaking of Spire Motorsports, Michael McDowell pulled off an upset of his own as he advanced as the 20th seed over Bubba Wallace. Advancing again will be just as big of a challenge in Chicago.
2: Chase Elliott, midpoint, down the back straightaway, brings the Napa Chevrolet back into turn 3 and 4, works the bottom line for the final time. Chase Elliott sets sail off the fourth turn.
26: Off of turn number 4 comes the second generation driver, Chase Elliott, in his first trip to the Chicagoland Speedway, takes the checkered flag and wins the EnjoyIllinois.com 300.
29: 4-seed Chase Elliott is one of the favorites to get to the finals, especially after Reddick was eliminated. He will be a big favorite over McDowell this weekend. The Hendrick Motorsports driver took to Chicagoland very early in his career, winning there as a teenager in the O'Reilly Auto Parts Series. In the Cup Series, Elliott had 2 top fives at Chicagoland in 4 starts. One of the marquee matchups in the round of 16 will be a battle of Joe Gibbs Racing teammates. Chase Briscoe wasn't able to pass Shane Van Gisbergen in the closing laps at Sonoma, but he was able to advance over AJ Allmendinger in the in-season challenge. He will now face off with his teammate and defending in-season challenge champion Ty Gibbs. Briscoe has a slight experience advantage over Gibbs at Chicago with 3 starts combined in the Truck and O'Reilly Auto Parts Series, highlighted by a second-place finish in his first race at the track. While the left side of the bracket was full of upsets, the right side was much more chalk-like, highlighted by some revenge.
25: Denny Hamlin now off the end of the back straightaway, takes that Toyota Camry to the bottom of the racetrack, looking for the checkered flag in Chase race number 1.
26: Rock solid when it counts the most. Here comes Denny Hamlin. He wins Chase race number 1 after spinning on lap number 2. He rallies back. He scores the win at the Chicagoland Speedway.
29: Denny Hamlin will get some redemption on Sunday, advancing to the second round of the in-season challenge by avenging his loss in last year's opening round. Hamlin is now the highest-seeded remaining driver and joins Bowman as the only drivers remaining in the in-season challenge with Cup Series victories at Chicagoland. Hamlin, who was a proponent of the in-season challenge before it was even implemented, says watching the head-to-head battles throughout the field with stakes is always going to be a bonus.
3: I mean, I think that there'll be battles for 16th that matter that normally no one would ever care about. That's what the beauty of the kind of the bracket system head-to-head is, right? Is that you're creating storylines and matchups that are like, hey, it's 1v1 here. So I think that that's where the real gain of it is.
29: One of the battles fans will have their eyes on this weekend is Hamlin's with 15th-seeded Erik Jones. While Hamlin might be a big favorite according to the odds makers, Jones is hitting his stride at the right time and has 2 wins at Chicagoland in the O'Reilly Auto Parts Series. Jones is excited to return to a place that he considers one of his strongest racetracks.
11: Yeah, I'm looking forward to it. I mean, for me, yeah, I'm definitely excited to, I'll be honest, these 2 weeks I was not super excited about between San Diego and Sonoma. We were having a great stretch their races, and then the road courses haven't been great for us. So, Chicago, I think, is a place we're all looking forward to. When we went there years ago, I felt like I ran good there as a driver. And I think for us, just as a team and where we're at and where we run well, a track like Chicago with a lot of character and roughness and high wear, I think will be good for us. I hope it is. Also, having a practice there, I think, is good for us. Having a real practice session as a 2-car team is a big deal. So there's a lot of things that, we could go and say we're going to perform well.
29: There's another driver on this side of the bracket who is certainly excited to get back to Chicago.
12: Kyle Larson, who did he pass to win here today at Chicagoland? He can say every one of them. Here he comes into turn number three, smoothly up off from turn number four.
24: Off turn four for the final time. Checkered flag, ready to fly. Worst to first for Kyle Larson. He claims his 10th career Xfinity Series win. Larson wins the Overton's 300 at Chicagoland Speedway.
29: While Kyle Larson's only checkered flag at Chicago came in the O'Reilly Series, his success in the Cup Series there cannot be questioned. In tracks with more than one start, Chicago is the best for Larson. Young Money carries a 6.2 average finish into Joliet, including back-to-back second-place finishes in 2018 and 19. His opponent this weekend will be William Byron in what is probably the highlight of the round of 16. The final two battles this weekend are Christopher Bell going head-to-head with Chris Buescher and Sonoma winner Shane Van Gisbergen looking to continue his hot streak against three-seed Ryan Blaney. With those matchups to keep an eye on, one of the most anticipated races of 2026 just got even more interesting, thanks to the in-season challenge.
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28: Welcome back to NASCAR Live. Chicagoland Speedway returns to the series calendar for the first time since 2019 as America celebrates its 250th birthday this weekend. As there have been plenty of memorable moments throughout American history, there have been several marquee moments to point back to at Chicagoland Speedway. Our Susie Armstrong joins us now to provide the top five moments from Chicagoland.
22: In 2001, Chicagoland Speedway in Joliet, Illinois, was one of two tracks to debut on the NASCAR Cup Series schedule. Over the course of the next 19 years, Chicagoland delivered great racing and plenty of memorable moments. The track fell off the schedule following the 2019 season, but after a seven-year hiatus, NASCAR returns to the 1.5-mile oval this weekend. Ahead of that return, we thought we'd count down the five most memorable moments to take place there. And those moments started at the very beginning.
9: Number five.
25: Last time down the back stretch and into turn three, Kevin Harvick, who had bad luck in yesterday's Busch race, but a great car in today's Cup race. Kevin Harvick leads the field off of turn four.
26: Kevin Harvick will get the honor of being the first winner at the new Chicagoland Speedway. He's going to win the Tropicana 400.
22: Anticipation was at a fever pitch for the inaugural race at Chicagoland Speedway on July 15th, 2001, and a sold-out crowd was not left disappointed. Kevin Harvick left the track as happy as the fans after leading 113 laps en route to his second career Cup Series victory.
9: Number four.
26: Jimmy Johnson off turn number four. Now, he has earned this one. He has had to battle all day long to stay up there as he comes down to the line. Checkered flag, and Jimmy Johnson wins his first Busch Grand National race. Does it here at Chicagoland Speedway.
25: Johnny Sauter coming off turn four, coming down to the line. He is going to win his first career NASCAR Busch Series victory here at the Chicagoland Speedway.
26: Labonte is off turn four. The eighth start this year for young Justin Labonte, and he is leading the way off turn four, coming to pick up the win in the Tropicana Twister 300 at Chicagoland Speedway. Justin Labonte gets the victory.
25: Here's David Ruderman off turn four for the final time.
26: Everybody thought it would be Jimmy Johnson, maybe Denny Hamlin, maybe Jeff Gordon, but instead, surprise, it is David Ruderman who scores the win in the LifeLock.com 400.
25: Here comes Nemechek to the inside of turn three and four, under power and looking for his first win in the Truck Series.
26: He can coast it home from here, off four, coming back to the stripe and the checkered flags. John Hunter Nemechek is a winner in NASCAR.
22: Part of what made Chicagoland Speedway so special was that any driver could win on any given weekend. That was evident in all five of those cases. In 2001, a relatively unknown Jimmy Johnson won the first ever NASCAR race on the track. It would also mark his first and only win in the NASCAR O'Reilly Auto Parts Series. The very next year, Johnny Sauter had a similar experience. He scored his first career victory in the series, driving for Richard Childress. The biggest upset of these might have been in 2004, when Justin Labonte won his first and only NASCAR race while driving for his dad, two-time Cup Series champion, Terry. The Chicagoland underdog stories weren't just an O'Reilly Auto Parts Series occurrence, though. In 2010, David Ruderman won the LifeLock.com 400, the second of his Cup Series career, quieting the doubters who called his victory in the rain-shortened 2009 Coca-Cola 600 a fluke. Finally, in 2015, John Hunter Nemechek jumped on the scene by winning his first Truck Series race at Chicagoland. Making the victory even more special was the fact that, like Labonte, he did so driving for his dad, Joe.
9: Number three.
26: Gordon's all over him in turn one.
24: Oh, he gets into him. Here they touch and spinning around is Kenseth. Matt Kenseth spins to the apron as Jeff Gordon goes by on the outside lane. away.
25: Final time through turn three and four by Jeff Gordon. He's looking for the checkered flag off the corner.
4: At one of only four tracks he had never won on, Jeff Gordon finally goes to victory lane. He wins today in the USG Sheetrock 400 at Chicagoland Speedway.
22: One of the biggest storylines in NASCAR in the mid-2000s was Jeff Gordon's quest to win at every track on the schedule. In the summer of 2006, one of the few tracks remaining for Gordon was Chicagoland. The USG Sheetrock 400 looked like it belonged to Matt Kenseth, but Gordon was closing fast, and with two laps to go, Kenseth spun off the front bumper of Gordon. Jeff would hold on to win on the ensuing green-white checkered, knocking Chicago off his checklist. But that wasn't the first time contact caused a stir at Chicagoland.
5: Number two.
4: It's Tony Stewart trying to find a way to get by as he peeks to the outside in turn one.
24: And he gets into the back of Casey Kane, who spins and clobbers the wall. Three or four other cars get caught into it.
4: And the crew chief Tommy Baldwin Jr. for Casey Kane has made his way down and is on the war wagon in the face of Tony Stewart's crew chief Greg Zipidelli. Crew members pushing and shoving. His NASCAR officials get between one another, and now they're tackling one another, and a fight is on in the garage area, in the pit area. The crew members from both sides getting involved. Bobby Labonte's crew coming over. They were pitted nearby teammate Tony Stewart, pushing and shoving in the pit area here at Chicagoland Speedway. Should be a very interesting victory lane today for Tony Stewart, who picks up his first win since last October at the Lowe's Motor Speedway in Charlotte. He will win today the Tropicana 400 at Chicagoland Speedway.
22: 2004 was one of the most memorable years in NASCAR history, and one of the tentpole moments in that year was the traditional summertime race at Chicagoland Speedway. That day was gearing up to be a great battle between Tony Stewart and Casey Kane. That was until Kane crashed on a restart after contact from Stewart. Kane's crew chief Tommy Baldwin and the rest of the nine crew was not happy and walked down to Stewart's pit to voice their displeasure. What ensued was an

0: Won't be enough. Kyle Busch racing back to the line, and Kyle Busch will score the win after getting together with Kyle Larson not once but twice.
1: Was there ever a question as to what number one would be on this list? The finish of the 2018 Overton's 400, known simply as the slide job, is not only the most memorable moment in Chicagoland Speedway history, but one of the best finishes in recent memory. The battle between Kyle Busch and Kyle Larson over the final laps was classic, with Busch's veteran moxie overcoming the young Larson's aggression. If this weekend delivers a finish anywhere close to what we saw that day, we might have a new entry into the list of the most memorable Chicagoland Speedway moments.
2: 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The chase to $1 million starts now. 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
9: Here is your latest Middle Tennessee weather. For Independence Day and the weekend, expect mostly sunny and hot conditions. The high today will be near 97, with a heat index as high as 107. There is a 30% chance of showers and thunderstorms starting this afternoon. Saturday night brings a 40% chance of storms, with a low around 76. Sunday will be mostly sunny, with a high near 95, and a 70% chance of showers and thunderstorms likely after mid-afternoon. 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
2: Welcome back to NASCAR Live. Let's talk some NASCAR O'Reilly Auto Parts Series racing. This past weekend, racing at the Sonoma Raceway. Going to be racing at Chicagoland this weekend. And from Junior Motorsports, Carson Quapple will join the conversation. Carson, welcome in to NASCAR Live. How are we doing today?
14: We're doing good. Thanks for having me.
2: Appreciate the time as always, my friend. Let's talk a little Sonoma driving this past weekend for DGM. Sixth place finish. Good run for you there. How was your time spent in wine country over the weekend?
14: It was good. We actually stayed out there. Me and my girlfriend did from San Diego, so we were out there for about 10 days and enjoyed the scenery, the nice weather that's out there, and some stuff like that.

0: But no, we had a good run at both of those racetracks, San Diego and Sonoma. Came out with a fourth place finish and a sixth place. So I guess nothing super flashy, but it was just really good solid runs. And Sonoma's a really cool track and a cool area, so pretty nice to go there and run good.
1: One of the things that I've noticed about you is you are versatile, and it's not just road course versus ovals and things like that. You've been bouncing around this year, obviously in a ride share in the one car with Connor, and then you're in the 91. So you're having to be fluid about how you handle your racing weekends. How has this been for you to handle this year?
0: It's been harder than the previous year, but it's also been easier in the fact that it's my second go around on this, and I'm not coming to all these places for the first time. I kind of have a pretty good idea of what I'm getting into every weekend, and I have experiences from the previous year that I can apply to this year's race. So it is hard though, switching back and forth. It's already hard enough to have a successful season in one car, right? And whenever you got to switch a few different cars, it's not detrimental, but it's hard to get into that rhythm that everyone else is able to get into, I guess you could say. So after this weekend, Chicagoland and the nine, we're going to have the rest of the season in the one. So that'll be nice to kind of quit all the switching around and just kind of stick into one car. So the good thing about it though is I'm able to experience three different cars and three different teams and three different crew chiefs and three different whatever you want to call it in 1 year, where a lot of guys it takes 3 to 5 years to do that.
1: Rodney Childers is the crew chief on the one car, and he's new to Junior Motorsports this year. You've worked with him. What's been that working experience been like with you and Rodney?
0: Yeah, it's been great so far. Rodney is super experienced, and he's a certain type of person, right? I don't know if I've really met anybody that doesn't like Rodney, and I've kind of got the same feeling for him. He's super good at what he does, and he's great for the team and the whole company at Junior Motorsports. So getting him over the off season was a great add-on, and he's taught me a lot so far. And obviously Philip Bell on the nine car, he's great too. He's such a good dude, and just wants to go out there and win. And along with Mario on the 91, just three super good dudes.
1: As far as Rodney is concerned, he's a former racer and he's a veteran crew chief. Does having a former racer on the pit box help you? And if so, how?
0: Yeah, I mean, I couldn't really tell you without thinking about it, right? I couldn't really tell you exactly what it'd help. But I feel like in everything in racing, whether it's a mechanic or a crew chief or a spotter, I feel like people that have raced before kind of, I guess, connect better to us drivers. And I definitely know that spotters are, it's a huge thing because it's hard to know what you want to hear, right, in the car, and you don't know unless you do it. So having TJ Majors on the spotter stand, him being a previous racer, is a big help. But Rodney being on the box as a previous racer is super big because he has that experience too, like I'm saying with the spotters. He just knows and knows what, like, just has a little bit better common sense, I guess you could say. It's hard to really say. I mean, I feel like there's a lot of people that do it successfully that have never raced race cars, right? But for us drivers, or at least for me in the position I am in my career, starting pretty new and still pretty fresh, having a previous racer on the box is a big deal.
1: Wrapping up our time with Carson Quapple of Junior Motorsports, heading off to Chicagoland Speedway for the first time in the Cuervo 300. Haven't raced at Chicagoland since 2019, but this will be your first trip there. How do you prepare for a track with the unknowns of Chicagoland this weekend?
0: Yeah, it's a lot like my rookie year last year. Kind of pretty much every race last year, I went into it with a learning mode, I guess you could say, on and not having really any idea of what I was to expect. So just kind of reverting back to that, and I feel like fortunately pretty much the whole field except for a few guys have never been there before, so it's going to be a lot easier to be a rookie, I guess you could say, at that track with a bunch of others. So heading out to Sim here in a little bit to prep with the nine team and looking over the old races, like you're saying, 2019 and whatnot, and just trying to see what we can learn and see what I can see before I get there, I guess. Obviously, there's nothing like doing it in the car and in real time, but I can watch video and do the sim and get a really good idea now that I've been to a lot of these tracks of what I'm going to feel.
1: We have heard that the character that track has gone to another level with the tunnel bumps in turns 3 and 4. There's a bump in turn one. Your teammate Justin Allgaier did the tire test back in April. What kind of feedback have you gotten as far as the character of the racetrack this weekend?
0: Yeah, I've heard it's really rough. That's probably the biggest thing Allgaier talked about was how rough it was and how the bumps handled or upset the car and the pavement just being super wore out. We don't really have a super wore out mile and a half racetrack or really any racetrack to that note on the schedule for us. So it's going to be super cool to go to a place like that where you fall off 2 to 3 seconds or maybe even more throughout a run. So I feel like that might help me, or it might fall into my hand a little bit better. I'm a late model guy that used to save tires and we run at these wore out racetracks. So hopefully that helps me. And I already feel like I have some experience at those type of tracks, but just talked about how rough it was and they did the tire test, but they didn't make a whole lot of runs. I think they had a problem in run two or three, it might have been. So they got some laps, enough to feel the racetrack and kind of get an idea, but not enough to be there all day and really figure it out.
1: NASCAR O'Reilly Auto Parts Series Racing coming your way Saturday at 5 p.m. Eastern Time right here on the Motor Racing Network. Appreciate the time as always, my friend. All the best in your quest to get win one of 2026. Have some fun in Chicagoland this weekend.
0: Yeah, thank you. Thanks for having me, guys.
1: That's Carson Quapple of Junior Motorsports. When we come back, we'll preview the rest of the racing weekend from this weekend's trip to Joliet.
2: Nothing given, everything earned. 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
1: Welcome back to NASCAR Live. While NASCAR has held a presence in the downtown streets of Chicago in recent years, 2019 was the last time that Chicagoland Speedway, located in Joliet, hosted a full weekend of events. How much has the track changed over the past few years? Our own Kurt Becker, an Illinois native, is here now to take us through drivers' thoughts heading into the weekend.
10: It's been years since NASCAR last raced at Chicagoland Speedway, but this weekend, the Cup Series is finally back. Before the green flag drops, drivers got an early look at the mile-and-a-half oval during a Goodyear tire test, and the consensus is the track has not lost its character. Ryan Blaney was among those who turned laps during the test. He says the track still has many of the characteristics drivers remember.
11: Tunnel bump's rough. It's very rough.
3: It was rough in the old car. Now this car, like, you'll hit a block pretty hard and you can bust your butt pretty quick. So, but I do think it wears tires out pretty good. The surface is racy. We only got up to two lanes in the test just because there was only a few of us and kind of everyone running the bottom, and it just got dusty in like third and fourth lane and we just couldn't run up there. So, but I think when we go back, having everyone there, we're going to get to the fence and it's going to be wide and it's going to put on a good show. So I'm excited to go back. I think that was I was kind of bummed when that went away after 19 because it was a great racetrack. I think every driver likes it. So another good mile and a half that wears pretty hard, and multiple lanes, that's always a nice one.
10: One of the most significant observations from the test came from Kyle Larson. He said the tires held better than he expected.
11: It was really fast. It had a lot more grip than I was expecting it to have, and a little less fall off than I was expecting it to have, but a challenging track, super rough surface, and yeah, excited to get there.
10: Denny Hamlin left the test with plenty of information. He discussed what his team learned and how Chicagoland compares to other intermediate tracks.
12: It was very similar. I you know, not a whole lot changed. It was definitely bumpier. It's still really fast. And, you know, I guess we haven't been there in the next gen era. But, you know, you just carry a lot more throttle than what I remember, which is true because you've got less horsepower and more downforce, all those things in the cup cars now than what you used to have. So a lot of on throttle time, a lot of commitment, and very bumpy. So it's going to be challenging. It'll be a lot like Texas, where I think, you know, you're going to have to make some setup decisions. But I also think it's, you know, got some Kansas in it as well. So a little mix of both.
10: The test also turned into a trip down memory lane. Returning to Chicagoland reminded Hamlin of some of his past experiences in the area.
12: There was like a little bridge a couple miles from the track. And I'm like, this is where Joey Logano called me in 2013 to try to mend fences after our thing. Like this, I didn't hear from him all year long. And I believe the chase was about to start and he was in it. And it was like, oh, now he wants to call me. So I was like, I just remember crossing that. I was like, this is where Joey called me. Just crazy. 13 years later, that's what crossed my mind. But that was my first memory. But going then through the tunnel again, coming out, it was like, it definitely, pulling out of the garage, that was very familiar to me. It's so different because it's so empty. When we're there, we're usually, it's packed full of stuff. And so every track looks so different when it's very, very empty. But it was pretty much as I remember. Not much has changed. It needs some lipstick right now.
10: It wasn't just the racing surface that caught drivers' attention. Carson Hocevar was impressed with how well the facility has been maintained despite several years away from the NASCAR schedule.
13: I mean, it looks really clean. I've seen photos and everything. They did a really good job. And honestly, it was in pretty good shape. Other than the pedestrian tunnel, it looked like it was, you know, just needed a quick power wash and, you know, some weed eater and you'd be good to go.
10: The aging asphalt and how it might react under race conditions remains one of the big unknown factors. Ricky Stenhouse Jr. is eager to see how the surface has changed.
14: Super excited. Had good results there. It's a really fun racetrack. Anxious to kind of see how the asphalt's aged even more. And then also, you know, see how rough it is. I think those things, you know, help this race car, and being able to run all over that racetrack is very beneficial. So, you know, looking forward to a cool weekend in Chicago.
10: Joey Logano is just glad to see Chicagoland back on the schedule.
13: It was a great track. I just remember it being wide, being able to move around the racetrack a lot. I heard the bumps are getting worse, so I'm curious to see what that's like. I'm excited they're, you know, bringing the racetrack back, hopefully for a while, but we'll see. But yeah, I kind of wrote that one off. I figured I was never going to get to see that place again, but yeah, pretty excited to see it again.
10: With Chicagoland's long-term future still uncertain, Tyler Reddick believes this weekend goes beyond the usual goal of winning a race. For him, it's an opportunity to win at one of the tracks that he has missed the most.
15: Chicagoland and Fontana kind of are in the same part of my brain, and that I was just talking to somebody about it, how it'll probably drive me crazy until the day I retire that I never got to, you know, win at Fontana. There's a racetrack that was really good for me and we were really good at. So when I look at, you know, a place like Chicagoland, it's another racetrack that I've always really, really enjoyed my time in NASCAR. And so I think a lot of drivers will have that want and that desire to win there that haven't before. But especially for me, I know how much Fontana haunts me, so I'm going to really want to make sure that I'm going to do everything I can to win that race Sunday.
10: It has been a while, but Chicagoland Speedway is back. Now the question isn't whether the track can still produce great racing. It's whether this return will help secure its future.
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1: Welcome back to NASCAR Live. We once again close the show by continuing to celebrate the life and legacy of Kyle Busch. Rowdy's final win at Chicagoland occurred 8 years ago, but a decade earlier, he also took the checkered flag in a race where he bested Jimmy Johnson in the closing laps.
16: Elliott Sadler is going to restart 11th, Jeff Gordon 12th, A.J. Allmendinger 13th, David Ruderman 14th, Dale Earnhardt Jr. 15th, Casey Kane 16th, Mark Martin 17th, Jeff Burton 18th, 19th, Juan Pablo Montoya, and 20th going to be Scott Riggs.
17: 21st for the restart will be J.J. Yaley, 22nd Jamie McMurray, 23rd Jason Leffler, 24th Clint Bowyer, and Dave Blaney is in 25th. Paul Menard lines up 26th, Kurt Busch 27th. Bobby Labonte, 28th, Robbie Gordon, 29th, and Patrick Carpentier lines up in the 30th position as we're about to go back under the green flag to settle tonight's race. Can Jimmy Johnson score his second win of the year, or will Kyle Busch get by and pick up his seventh win of the 2008 season? Everybody on their feet here at Chicagoland Speedway. Barney, hang on.
16: Yep, better tighten up the seatbelts and hang on, that's for sure. Here they come to the line. Green flag goes in the air, and they set sail. Kyle Busch literally pushing Jimmy Johnson. He's going to pry him on the outside in turn one.
18: He got the restart he wanted. Now let's see what he can do to it. Kyle Busch on the outside lane, halfway up. He's going to run on Jimmy Johnson. They are side by side for the lead. Johnson down low. Kyle Busch up high, nose to nose, headed for three.
19: They'll lock side by side in turn three. Jimmy Johnson at the bottom. Kyle Busch up high. Johnson's car breaks loose. Flies up the speedway. Nearly gets in the bush off turn four.
16: Coming down for the white flag, one lap to go. The front two may end up in the wall, and front three, for that matter, as hard as they're racing this final lap. They go to turn one with Kyle Busch in front.
18: Final time in one. Kyle Busch has wrestled the lead away, but he's going to have to fight to hold it. Here comes Johnson on the outside lane. He slips up high. It's Kyle Busch off turn number two for the final time.
19: Kevin Harvick closes in to make it a three-way race for the win. It's Kyle Busch by a car length. Jimmy Johnson takes a look to the inside. Slight contact in the corner. It's Johnson by a car length. Final time off four.
17: Kyle Busch has control. Coming off turn four, Jimmy Johnson makes one last try. Can't quite catch him. The remarkable year of Kyle Busch continues tonight here at Chicagoland Speedway. He wins the LifeLock.com 400.
1: Folks, that's all the time we have for you for this week. I'd like to thank Alex Bowman and Carson Quapple for joining us on the show tonight. I'm Mike Bagley. For the rest of the MRN crew, we thank you for joining us as well. Don't forget, we've got another installment of NASCAR Live Wide Open dropping on Thursday. 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And we can't wait to bring you an action-packed weekend of racing from Chicagoland this weekend. 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
23: Here we go. That's right. You are now talking with TD. I'm your host, Teron Davenport, back in the house once again. Fresh off of mini camp, so there's a lot to get into. Robert Saleh, he canceled the third day of mini camp. They're going to have a family style barbecue, so it's just another opportunity for the guys to build and get together, and I think that's a dope situation. Minicamp has been good, so we're going to get into that. We got Run TMC, talk some shop with Chris Sanders. I got Jake over here making it happen, and we got each of you, and we appreciate you all tuning in. And Jake, you know, we're going to start it on the obvious hot topic, and that's Cam Ward and his accuracy. And obviously, of course, you know, there's perspectives on this. There's some who say the sky is falling. There's others who say, hey, you know, it's just OTAs, it's just mini camp. Where are you on that?
24: It's so early on. The season's still months away. This is a second-year quarterback with a new OC, completely revamped wide receiver room, and he's just beginning. I mean, he's just developing chemistry with Wanda Robinson, which seems to be starting to progress forward. He's just interacting more with Calvin Ridley, finally. Continuing to grow with, I mean, he had two fourth round wide receivers this year who are now, he had a full season develop with them, and now they need to develop also. It's not just him. He's not the only one who has to grow. And we just have to have patience. A whole new coaching staff. I mean, remember Titans quarterbacks of past, like Marcus Mariota had like four straight new OCs.
23: Yeah, yeah.
24: Like this shows it takes time. Like you got to have some consistency. He's a young dude and he will get there. He'll get there, and hopefully by the preseason and season, he's on the same page as the other wide receivers on the team and the tight ends, and we'll see a stronger passing offense than we've seen in the past decade, hopefully.
23: You made a great point. Well, you made great points, but the thing that you said that really stood out to me is it's not just Cam Ward that has to develop, and I think that's something that we do have to think about because, yes, when all the success happens, typically you point to the quarterback and you say it's because of him. You know, and even in that situation, it's not because of the quarterback. It's because of he and the way the guys around him are playing. And as you mentioned, with Aya Manor and DK, these guys were fourth-round picks, and they were the top pass catchers last year. Now they come in, and, you know, you could legitimately say there's three guys ahead of them in the pecking order. So it's a better situation, right, with Carnell Tate being here, with Ridley being back, with Wandell Robinson coming. And the chemistry with Wandell Robinson that you mentioned, it is progressing. And I would say Wednesday's practice was a good example of that. They had it was kind of like a call-it period. It was designed to simulate, like resemble a scrimmage, and they're just calling it. But the amount of times that Ward went to Robinson, I think, dwarfed the amount he went to everyone else. And you're seeing those passes start to get completed. Whereas before, it was, it'll be a little behind him, or it'll be a little high, or it'll be this or that. Those passes are starting to be completed. And that's an example of, I don't necessarily think it's accuracy improving as much as it's an example of, hey, I'm getting a feel for where you like to have that ball to be able to catch it, where you're going to be. You're getting a feel for how I throw this pass. And to your point, it's about more than just Cam Ward. Then you have the OC situation. And, you know, I asked Cam on Tuesday just about how much, like what degree of, hey, I'm trying stuff out do you have? He said on every play he's trying stuff out. Now, do I necessarily believe every play? No. But I would say the majority of the plays, you're trying to see how you could fit. Like, he had one on Wednesday. I'm talking about three defenders there. He punched that thing in there between three defenders to little old Wandell Robinson, right? And he caught it, and it was a completion. So I think, to me, like, that's an example of trying things out. But this whole thing with the accuracy and Cam Ward is something that is just getting – it the horse is rotting at this point, right? We're not beating a dead horse. Like, we're beating a rotting horse. But I get it, because Cam Ward is the catalyst for this organization's success. So I understand it. But I think, you know, there's things that have to be absorbed and looked at when you're talking about the accuracy. And another thing that you have to consider is this coaching staff. Brian Daboll, Shea Tierney. You heard me say the joke before about Josh Allen coming out of Wyoming. Big arm, right? But, you know, he was compared to a jugs machine with the accuracy settings turned on low, right? And he got to a point where, wait a minute, this guy is actually an accurate passer now. The coaching staff that helped him do that, the coaching staff that's working with Cam Ward. So naturally, when Shea Tierney, the quarterback coach, he spoke on Wednesday, I had to ask him about, you know where he is as far as accuracy being able to be improved through coaching. And this is what he had to say. Folks, dig in on this, because I think he made some really, really good points here. Check it out.
2: Not that he was inaccurate, but I was there for the start of Josh's career in Buffalo. Mm-hmm. And you could see the accuracy on film in Wyoming. And it's like I referenced a couple weeks ago with that, is just how do you make it more consistent? So there are different drills you can do. There's different thought processes you can have with it when you come out at the start of the day to do that. You never want to make it where they're thinking about it while they're playing the game. It's more of an indie thing. It's more of an off-season thing. But 100%, I think you can. I think every quarterback can get more accurate just by watching video of their mechanics down the line in a slow-mo type environment, talking about those things with each throw, whether it was a good throw or a bad throw. You could point out, hey, this is why this ball went where you wanted it to. Hey, this is why the ball kind of sailed a little bit on you. And just making guys more conscious of that helps, number one, and then going out and drilling it helps too.
23: So you hear what he said, and my follow-up question is coming, and we're going to give you that one as well. But one of the ability to take and slow things down and show the mechanics and say, hey, look, you know, if you look at your arm angle here, notice the release point, notice how you're releasing. And this isn't what they went over. I'm just using it as an example. You know, your arm angle is here. Look at your release point. Look at how your hand is when you release it. You want it to be like this, you know, and then that's what's going to lead you to being able to drive the ball this way. Being able to have that conversation and break it down that way, and then have it be something that you work through an individual period, as Shea Tierney said, and then work through in practice, and then have it in a game to where it's second nature, that's when you find the success for it. So I think it's important to consider those things. And as he mentioned, Josh Allen is a guy that they saw get better. But another way you could help accuracy is by designing and drawing up, giving a guy plays that are conducive to him being able to make the throws that he wants. So play calling, in a way, can impact accuracy as well. I thought it was really cool what he said, though, in this next one, because I asked him about play calling and how they have high percentage throws in their offense and how that could help Cam Ward's accuracy. But he had a good point about stats and high percentage throws. Check this one out.
2: Well, I think, you know, you're getting into a discussion, really, that's what type of play are you trying to, what's the intent of the play, mm-hmm. right? So when we have a play call, when Dave sends in a play, we know what we're trying to get done. Are we trying to take a shot? Are we trying to hit it downfield? Which is obviously, when you're throwing it downfield, lower percentage, right? Is it intermediate? So are we trying to get a chunk? Or is it a short one where we're just trying to get the ball out of our hands and completing the ball to basically augment the run game? You know, like, that's what you're trying to do with some of those. So does that help drive completion percentage up? Yes. that doesn't necessarily mean your accuracy is better because right. you're calling a high completion play, and now we're hitting 75% of our passes, and everybody thinks, oh, he's got 75%. He's accurate. That's not always the case. An accurate passer to me is somebody who can execute the intent of the play call and hit what we're trying to hit. And if we're hitting those spots that we're trying to hit based on the play call, that's an accurate passer. Completion percentage is, it lies a lot. You know, like I said, not to reference the past, but you know, guys who have had less than 60% completion percentage in college have come into the NFL, and now all of a sudden they're completing 67% of their passes. Like, there's not just the accuracy plays into that, but what are they trying to do in the play call to get that up to?
23: I love what he said. And after his presser, I went up to him. I said, you know, did you ever hear the saying? Boogie McFarland actually had it. And he says, stats are a lot like bikinis. They show a lot, but not everything. And he was cracking up when I said that. But it's so true. It's so true. And to his point, you could have a quarterback who has a high completion percentage and say, hey, man, that guy's super accurate. But you break it down and you look further across the way across the stat sheet, he might have a 67% completions, but only averaging 6 yards of completion because he's throwing now routes and he's throwing screens and those type of, I think you got to look at full picture. But my point with this was to show how even though completion percentage could be a liar, there's a rhythm that you could get a quarterback in. And when quarterbacks are rhythmic, the way I believe Cam Ward is, and a lot of quarterbacks, honestly, they're a vibe operator, so to speak, to where, okay, boom, I completed this one. I completed that one. Okay, you know what, man? My confidence is up. Not that it's ever low, but my confidence is sky high. Let me go ahead and take this shot because I feel good. I'm in my rhythm. Those are the types of things that I think play calling could help out by, like, just getting a quarterback in his zone. So that's just something I wanted to get into since there's so much conversation about Cam Ward and his accuracy. We're going to go ahead and go to a break. We got back-to-back Chris Sanders Run TMC coming up. We'll be right back, folks.
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0: Starting at power forward, out of Louisiana Tech, number 32, Carl the Mailman Malone!
2: And now, starting for the Phoenix Suns, Bo Outlaw!
0: You know why I called you Carl Malone?
2: Why? Because I'm swole like that?
0: No, because you and him got the same mustache. You know the one that comes all the way down to the bottom of your chin?
2: Come on, man.
0: And it doesn't connect.
2: Be like when you go sit in the barber chair, like, come on, man, what are we doing?
0: Like, why you do that to me?
2: Why we do that? Like, really,
0: we
2: really doing this?
0: Yo, that is too funny,
2: then
0: man.
2: Then he had the curl, the curl, but it wasn't the curl. He just had the good hair.
0: He got Indian in his family.
2: And folks, we're just kidding. Don't get mad. We're just having a good time.
0: We just joking. Hey, absolutely. Listen, he was a good player, though. When he was so against Magic coming back, like, I was done with him after that, man. Like,
2: I know.
0: But
2: I know that was crazy.
0: Yeah, ignorance at the time.
2: It really is, man.
0: Anyhow, OTAs. Yeah. Wrapped up last week. Mini camp wrapped up this week. They're not going to have the third day because it's going to be just a family barbecue. That's what Robert Saleh said.
2: Is that cool or what?
0: Yeah, I do like that. I think that's actually dope because, you know, these guys, the way that they're – and I, you know what? That's actually where I want to go. I wasn't sure, but that's where I wanted to go. So – between mini camp and training camp, you know, a lot of guys will look at that as a vacation. I thought it was really interesting when Robert Saleh said, like, he's like, man, these 40 days, it's not a vacation. And in most cases, your season is won or lost in that time period. And guys have to take it seriously. And he's like, man, like, it's going to be no time before we're back here for a week, and a week into training camp, we're going to have an open practice at the stadium. And then he just casually was like, hey, we're going to have joint practice in San Francisco. I was like, what?
2: Ooh, whoa.
0: I thought that was going to happen, from the way he said it, it's confirmed. And then he's like, you know, guys, there's no ramping up. Like, they got to come back ready to go, come back in shape. We can't, you know, be sitting here trying to nurse this guy and you know, baby that guy and guys, you know, push off the inevitable of getting injured. What do you think of what he said there as far as it not being a vacation?
2: You know, when you look at it, this is what we always talk about, guys being a professional. This is what it means to be a professional. When you have those 4 weeks off before you go to camp, you don't just say, okay, now I'm about to watch Just You to eat a whole bunch of bun cakes. You don't do that. You still have to work. You still have to do sprints. You still have to run routes. You still have to be in condition. Because if you come in camp out of shape, your butt's going to be out of here. Now, I know some of the veterans that you know that are going to make the team, they kind of give them like a little pass to kind of get into shape. But if I'm a professional, I'm going to make sure I'm prepared. I'm going to make sure I know the playbook. This ain't a vacation. Now, check this out. You have to have a game plan. What's your game plan? I'm going to work 4 days during the week, and then Friday, Saturday, Sunday is straight going to the beach. It's straight spending time with the family. It's straight, you know, doing, you know, being a father or a husband. But at the end of the day, if you don't work, you don't eat. So they understand that you got to prepare, but also have fun and have balance.
0: Yeah, I mean, exactly. You said the key word there, balance. That is so necessary. You avoid burnout. Yep. You avoid just not being productive. Like, it's best for you to have that balance, 100%. Right. But let me ask you, what are your thoughts? Because I asked Cam Ward, I said, hey, man, are you guys going to get the guys together? You're going to have a passing camp? And he was like, come on, man, you know I'm going to. And I was like, okay, well, that's the good answer. But what do you gain from those passing camps? Have you ever done one of those? Because I know it's, you know, times have changed. Like, it just is what it is.
2: It's experience, and it builds experience, but also it builds camaraderie. And I'm going to tell you why. It's like – Now you have a chance to slow things down and talk through every route, talk through, you know, going against, you know, every defense. So even though it's not going to be as strenuous as being in a two-a-day practice and running route after route after route, it's not like that when you hear that. It's actually, okay, if I run a slant, I want it in this spot. If I got cover two and I got to, you know, run a high corner route, how am I going to run it? If I run a big route, this is where I want it in the window. So now you have a lot of talking. Now you have, you know, all the receivers having the same eyes as the quarterback. So even though it's not as strenuous and it's not really stress on the body, it's talking through the formations. It's talking through what the quarterback sees. It's talking through what the receivers want and where they want the ball. And that's how you get better. So I think it's a great idea that Cam is taking these guys and getting to know these guys. And when you get to know these guys, then it's going to add to perfection. Why? Because these guys know each other.
0: So it's in your mind and your eyes, the way you're looking at it, it's a further chance to develop chemistry and get on the same page.
2: Chemistry and talk through a lot of things, because, you know, it's like we have football practices that consistently want to go fast. Okay, I got to go to the next drill. You got to get a whole bunch of reps. But now when you get guys that are away from that, now they can say, okay, you know what, in this formation, I like this, or I can motion. If something happens and you see a safety scroll, let's kind of talk more through it. And we have guys talking more through it, then I think you make your quarterback better, you make your receivers better.
0: No, that makes 100%. How much do you feel that chemistry, that being on the same page, how much do you think that contributes to a quarterback's quote-unquote accuracy?
2: It's not even just his accuracy. It's building confidence to even throw it to a spot, even when it's not in the right spot. Because if you don't have confidence in your receiver, then that's when the interceptions come. You know what I'm saying? So you want to have confidence in your receiver, but also you want to have that accuracy. So now here's the great part of the whole situation, because everybody's in uproar saying that, you know, Cam Ward's accuracy is not there. But you got to remember, when you're in practice and you're going against the same guys every single day, it's harder. But now when you start doing scrimmages against the 49ers and different guys like that, it's going to be a little easier because they don't really know what's going on.
0: So let me ask you this, because you're right. Sure. Everybody's been in an uproar about Cam Ward's accuracy.
2: Ridiculous.
0: But these last 2 days, he's had, I mean, I think the accuracy has been there. What do you think? What do you make of the way he's bounced back and had two of his best practices this whole offseason in minicamp?
2: I just think the one thing he has to do that's going to make it better is he's got to put on earmuffs. And what does earmuffs do? It drowns out the sound. So when you drown out the sound and then listen to the sound of your coaches, you're going to get better. And this is what OTAs are about. You learn, they're installing a new offense. They're installing new techniques. So it's going to take time. So once he gets all that down, then now his skill set's going to come to fruition. Why? Because now there's no hesitation. I just know where the ball's going. The ball's coming out quick. My accuracy is going to be good. So when people are in the uproar, oh, his accuracy, he's not good. This is a new offense. This is new techniques. This is different things he's got to see. So once he understands that, now the accuracy is going to come. Why? Because there's not that hesitation as opposed to when you started learning the system.
0: Chris, you've been there and done that. How much of OTAs and mini camp, obviously you don't minimize it, right? Like Brian Daboll said, you don't say it's just OTAs, it's just mini camp.
2: Yeah, thank you.
0: But how much of that is a time where you would try new things? Like, hey, maybe I'm going to try a new release, or maybe I'm going to try to run a route this way, et cetera.
2: Yeah, absolutely. It's like I had a 7-on-7 thing today, and I was watching how their defense was doing, and they were just sitting. They were sitting at the sticks. Mm-hmm. So what I did is I went into, okay, what do I need to do to get this defensive back off his spot? So instead of running the route like the vanilla way, I had to figure out a way, okay, I'm going to do something a little different. We got to come back. So what I'm going to do to get him off his spot, I got to make him think double move to get him out of it. So I chopped, and then I explode and come back. If that was just a regular way, I just would have went 15 yards back, 15 yards and come back. Mm-hmm. So now as a coach, I had to not reinvent the wheel, but I had to do something different and do a release or do a little different stem to get him out of there. And that's what I do. So now you got the situation here. You kind of incorporate the exact same thing. You experience, you know, different releases. You experience, okay, they're doing the coverage like this. Let me try something different to see if it works. And now you can, you know, throw it in and out of the window if you want it or not.
0: As a coach, when you're evaluating that time period, right, where there is trial and error and experimentation, how tough is it to balance, like, the end result versus the process to that result?
2: You know, it is the one thing that I do, and this is just me. This might be a little different answer, but is I have to evaluate each player. Mm-hmm. When I evaluate each player and I find out what he does well and what he doesn't do well. So I'm not going to have him do a chop comeback if his feet is not quick enough to get out of the first chop.
0: Right.
2: You see what I'm saying? I'm not going to do that. But I have to understand my players. Just like I got a kid named Carter, he understands how to chop quick, explode, and come back. As opposed to if I got a bigger receiver that's not as fast, I'm not going to do that because that's just a waste of time. Mm-hmm. So I'll keep him with a vanilla stem or inside stem or outside stem on what he does well. So I'm taking this time to evaluate my guys and understand what they do well. And then when we get in the game and practice, then I incorporate what they do well as opposed to running routes.
0: That's coaching. And that's that is coaching. But when you look at a team like the Titans and you mm-hmm. look at their collections of receivers, I mean, right now, do you feel like this is like the most vast collection of talent that they've had, just as far as like, you know, pick your flavor?
2: Yeah, I do, because you have Ridley that is explosive. They can run those explosive digs. He has those suddenness to where you can put him in a slot, like as a Robinson, to where he gets in and out or cut and catch those digs. And then you got Carnell Tate to where he's one of those guys that consistently catches the ball with the highest points. So you throw the ball there, even though he's covered, he can jump up and grab it. And then you got DK that can actually do the same thing. They can run those deep over routes because that's his forte. So you have a lot of receivers on this team. They have different flavors, but it's still ice cream, so it still makes it work. You see what I'm saying? So it's not like going to Baskin Robbins. It has 31 flavors, but at the end of the day, it's still ice cream. They just have different flavors.
0: Here's something else that's interesting along those lines of the different flavors, right? Mm-hmm. Shea Tierney, the quarterback coach, he talked about like catch radius, right? And then now he was asked about throwing to smaller receivers and then throwing to bigger receivers. And one of the things that he said that was really interesting is he talked about how you could have a smaller receiver that creates a lot of separation. And so with him creating the separation, it makes it easier to complete the pass to him.
2: Right.
0: But then you can have another receiver that's bigger, Alec Iomanner, right? Wandell Robinson, Alec Iomanner. You could have the bigger receiver in Iomanner, and he's a bigger receiver, and he might have a larger catch radius, quotation mark, but he might be someone who doesn't create as much separation.
2: Wow.
0: And he still has a quote-unquote higher catch radius, but it's probably harder to complete a pass to him because he catches more contested catches, and it's like, okay, even if he's covered, he's open, and so you're making throws like that. What do you make of the contrast? Because so often you hear, okay, a guy's 6'5", 230 pounds, huge catch radius. That's what you want for your quarterback.
2: I mean, it's just a smaller receiver is a little different, because here's the thing. When you have a guy in a slot like Robinson, he creates separation. Mm-hmm. So it's going to be an easier pass to complete. So now you got a situation to where you got Carnell Tate to where he has somebody in his hip pocket, but he still comes up with the pass.
0: Right.
2: Why? Because we always talk about guys making plays, and he just made a play. So I just think you can differentiate that way to make sure to where, okay, even though this guy has his catch radius is different than Robinson, but at the end of the day, which one's going to make the play and get it done?
0: Yeah. Great observation there. So we're going to go ahead and go to a break. We're going to do double duty at Run TMC, so we'll
2: make
0: be right
2: happen,
0: back.
2: Kevin.
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13: Chill.
2: Oh, that's fire.
0: Oh, back from the break, talking with TD. That EPMD. I got Chris Sanders and me. Ooh-wee. In a place to be.
2: Relax.
0: He went to Ohio State. I went to Cheney University. What?
2: Hey, TD. Yes. We need to use that song to the fans right now. Chill. Yeah. Cam's gonna be all right.
0: Cam's gonna be all right. You know, that's what. Well, see, unfortunately, you have people who pump a lot of this stuff. They thrive off of the sky is falling garbage. Type of direction. You know, it's funny. I remember, and I said this on TD Thursdays with Next Man Up with Jake Lyman. I remember we had a center, and my coach the one time, he said, "Son, I admire your leadership, and you have great leadership qualities. But you're leading us to hell, and I ain't going with you." That's exactly the case
2: with some of the
0: media types. You know, it's funny. But I'm glad you mentioned you got to chill and applying that to the fans. I think that is really what has to happen. It is June. At this point, like, everybody is optimistic. Everybody is. And that's cool.
2: All right.
0: But you got to understand, there's a lot that's going to happen between now and when the season starts. And just, you can't get too high, get too low, you know, because you look at Carnell Tate, and I know Carnell Tate has balled out.
2: Yep.
0: He's not Michael Irvin right now. You know what I mean? Let him become Michael Irvin.
2: Hey.
0: You know, but
2: ain't no pads on yet.
0: Yeah, exactly. Xavier Restrepo, you know, he's had a good OTAs, excellent minicamp. By the way, on Thursday, Xavier Restrepo Wednesday, red zone, low red zone. He ran it was a little combo route, and he got open. And Anthony Hill was one of the things where you force a little, like a switch. You almost have like a pick type situation. Anthony Hill didn't fight through fast enough, and Restrepo went up. Now, he did close on her pretty well, but Restrepo went up. And let me tell you, man, he one-handed that thing.
2: Wow.
0: I said, wow. But those are the types of plays that will make the non-level-headed analyst or reporter

0: it is. TD, if I'm a defensive coordinator and they said, do one receiver on this team, did we need to stop? Would you say Restrepo?
1: No. No.
0: See what I'm saying? But what if you say Carnell Tate?
1: I could understand that.
0: Ridley.
1: I could understand that. Because Ridley, Wandell. Yeah, I could understand that.
0: See, that's the difference. But when you say Restrepo, it's just, I'm going to get you a first down. I'm going to get you a first down. But you don't scare me. There's no threat. But when you say Jamar Chase, oh my gosh, Jefferson, oh my gosh, you know, guys like that, to where it puts defenses on their heels.
1: AJ Brown.
0: That's what I'm talking. AJ Brown. That's what I'm saying. So I think Restrepo's got great game. He's got great game. But if I'm a defensive coordinator, he's not going to scare me.
1: Yeah, and I think, look, it's all perspective.
0: Yes.
1: And I, the reason why I bring Restrepo up is because this time last year, everybody was, like I said, saying he's going to make the roster, saying he was this and that. And it's like, look, he's a good player. Don't get me wrong. Like, I actually, Restrepo coming into the league, I liked him. I really liked him at Miami. You know what I mean? But we just got to keep it a buck and just understand, like, okay, take it for what it is right now. He made some outstanding plays in minicamp. Take it for what it is right now. Cam Ward, he has some bad throws. I mean, okay, you could have bad throws in OTAs. You could have them.
0: Right.
1: That's, get it out your system now before the season. You know what I mean? But nevertheless, I wanted to take this, and it was fitting that we had Eric Iomanner bring us back, because Iomanner said something on Wednesday that stood out to me. And he talked about, like, he was asked what it is that he's working on this offseason. Mm-hmm. Right? And it's very clear explosiveness is something that he's working on. But he said he's working on his posture. And I said, that's really interesting. And he was talking about having proper posture in routes and just in all, whenever he's on the field and everything. What are your thoughts on that? That's pretty profound, like, right, for a second-year receiver to speak like that?
0: Because you're paying attention to details. and it's not just, you know, media talk or coach talk and just saying some stuff. I want to work on my posture. That means you're intentional about what you want to be great at. So when you talk about posture, posture is this. If I'm at the top of a route and I got to burst off the cut, that means I got to have my chest over my knees. That's the posture that I need to be at the top of the route. Or if I'm running a post route and I got to lie with my eyes need to be in a posture of lying opposite of where I'm going. That's the things that he's talking about that he needs to get better. If I'm running a curl route, that I don't sit back on my heels, my chest are on my knees, and I come back to the football. That's football posture.
1: See, I'm glad you broke that down. And it's interesting, even at – I'm going to take it another step to his releases, right?
0: Yeah.
1: Instead of being upright, you know, like the old stances that receiver used to be in. I'm talking about like 80s and stuff. Yeah. He's leaned forward, like not in a sprinter's position, but he's leaned forward in a position that's more conducive to like – getting off, you know what I mean? Getting off the ball and exploding, and that's what you're seeing him do.
0: Yeah. I mean, and it's funny because we were talking about this off the air, that look at his first couple of steps. Who does it look like?
1: Yeah, it has resembled Ridley.
0: It looked like Ridley, because I was like, man, is that Ridley's gotten swole? You know, I said, I'm like, because it looked like Ridley. Because if you look at Ridley, Calvin Ridley, his first couple of steps are like, he mad at everybody. I mean, he's coming off like, I'm mad at you, I'm running full speed, and you ain't going to stop me. And that's the posture that, you know, Eric Iomanner has, is the posture of exploding off the ball at the top of the route with your eyes to your posture to where everything is perfect and running routes. And I think that's exceptional what he said.
1: Where do you think he needs to improve the most?
0: And this is my opinion. I just think that he needs to make the tough catch when it's tough. I mean, you can catch the ball when you're by yourself and you're running those over routes or the little quick slants and this and that. But when it's a tight coverage, you got to catch the football. I mean, because at the end of the day, sometimes you're not just going to outrun people. You're not just going to run over routes. You're just not going to run, you know, certain routes. But you have to catch the ball in those tight windows and come up with the big play. That's just what I think he needs to work on.
1: It's funny you mentioned that, because right as soon as you did, I thought of a play on Wednesday. Chim, DK. Mm-mm. And he ran a slant. And, man, Michael Robinson was, like, on his back. And I'm

0: talking about like punching through for dear life to try to poke that ball out. And right. man, DK caught it with his hands. Wow. And like mm-hmm. he took it and he secured it all the way to the tuck. And you saw Michael Robinson punching and punching and punching, and it didn't come out. However, earlier in practice, there was a fade opportunity. Cam Ward threw it, and Aya Manor. No, you know what? That was actually Tate. That was actually Tate. Check that. That was Carnell Tate.
1: Mm-hmm.
0: Never mind. But just the fact of being able to your point, catching it in traffic and securing it that way, that is something that he has to do more consistently. He did have an opportunity on a slant on the opposite end zone. It was a low red zone team, period. And he ran a slant, and he was open. Like, he stemmed it perfectly. A little bit to the outside to widen it, you know, create some space. Bang, mm-hmm. outside foot, club swim, and inside. Cam threw that ball, hit him in the bad spot in the hands, and it bounced in the air. You got to finish. You got to finish the play.
1: You got to. And that's what I'm talking about. It's like when you get in the red zone, everything feels tight. And as a receiver, you got, even though it feels tight, that's what separates you from good and being great, by catching the ball in those tight, tight windows, especially in the green and red zone.
0: No, without a doubt. So when you look at just the way this is working out, right? So how do you see, like, what's your breakdown of the wide receiver group?
1: You know, I really, really like it, man. I really, really do, because everybody's different in their different ways. Calvin really is one of those guys that's going to run those digs and those curls because he gets out of his cut so well. And then you have Cardinal Tate, who's going to take the top off the defense. And in my opinion, everybody's saying he's slow and only runs a 4-5, but he plays fast. And then you got Robinson, to where I love what he does. He runs those choice routes. He can run those little quick seams or little quick hitches, whatever, and keep the chains moving. Then you got DK and Alec Iomanner. And I say this respectful, those guys are going to have to find their way. Does that make sense? They're going to find their way to make sure that you're the fourth and fifth receiver to make sure you're a part of this roster, because you got these other guys that are true bona fide number ones, and now you got Alec Iomanner and DK staring outside the window like, man, I'm still here. So they're going to have to find their way and make sure they know every position to where they can actually be on the field. So it's going to be some competition in there. And then we got Bryce Oliver. We forgot about him. He's out there. So it's just a lot of – and then you got Restrepo, who we were just talking about a minute ago. So it's a lot of guys out there. But those two that I named, they're going to have to find a way to be a part of this offense.
0: Cool thing Iomanner said. He was asked about, you know, what he envisions, if he's a fourth or fifth receiver, what he envisions that role being like. You know what he said? He said, I've never envisioned myself, and I can't envision myself as a fourth or fifth receiver.
1: Mm.
0: I was like,
1: that's it.
0: You said the right thing there, young fella. Good job. But that being said, how many you see, like, if you had to make the roster, like construct the wide receiver room right now, who would it consist of? Carnell Tate, Ridley.
1: Yep. Robinson, DK, Alec Iomanner, and I would say Bryce Oliver, but he's been hurt. You know what I'm saying? I think it's going to be them, but I don't know. There's another guy in camp. I forgot his name.
0: KJ Osborne.
1: KJ Osborne is doing some things. You know what I'm saying? It all depends. Now, here's the deal. If somebody gets hurt, then it's a perfect opportunity to where one of those can slip up in and say, okay, you know what? I can probably do some things, because it's all about opportunity, man. So I love the depth in this room, but at the end of the day, it's going to create some competition.
0: Do you think the group could survive with just Wandell Robinson as the true slot receiver?
1: It all depends on, and I'm going to say this respectfully, it all depends on if Carnell Tate and Ridley's healthy. If them two are out and he just has the bona fide slot, then I say no. Because, you know, I'm going to ask you another question. I'm not trying to put you on the spot. But if I'm a defensive coordinator and you got Cardinal Tate out and you got Ridley out and you got Robinson is the bona fide number one guy in the slot, does he scare you?
0: Mm-mm. Nope.
1: See?
0: I'm going to tell you, he is to me – the death of 1,000 paper cuts.
1: Right.
0: You know what I mean?
1: Yeah, right.
0: Where, like, he'll have, well, you look, like, 90 catches, but, I mean, you look at the average, and this is not to take away from him. I'm just,
1: No, not at all.
0: What he does is he's a short yardage guy. He's going to move the sticks.
1: Yes.
0: He's going to have like 9 yards a catch, 10 yards, like barely in the double digits. Whereas Tate, I think Tate's going to, you know, be a 14, 15 yards a catch guy with less catches, but a different effect. You know, and I think these two things could work off of each other.
1: Absolutely. Absolutely, man. You're exactly right. But at the end of the day, man, if they put all this stuff together and these guys can stay healthy, I think they're gonna be dangerous to handle.
0: There you have it right there, man. That's the show, folks. We needed to get into some detail, and I wanted to share just some of the things that you know Chris brings to the table. He's been there and done that, so you're getting
1: you
0: a perspective.
1: Boss, what are you talking about?
0: Huh?
1: You too.
0: Not in the league, man.
1: But you know what football looks like, big dog. I know you give me credit, but I had to stop you, dude. What you say and the knowledge you bring, you can help a vet that's been in the league for 14 years and tell him, hey, this is what you can do better. See what I'm saying?
0: Hey, no, I appreciate that.
1: I want to hear that because you're a boss. Boss.
0: We be bosses together. I love it. I love it,
1: yes,
0: man.
1: Yes, sir.
0: Well, I appreciate you coming on, Jake. Appreciate you making this happen. Folks, we appreciate each of you for continuing to rock with us. 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

0: Booker T, 6-time world champ, 2-time Hall of Famer. Got my man Brad Gilmore here with me as always. And I want to thank the people for stepping inside the Hall of Fame, getting your champagne wishes, caviar dreams on it. Know you guys got a lot of questions. We're going to be answering all those questions here inside the Hall of Fame today. But how you doing, Brad? How you feel, man?
1: I'm feeling good, BT. We came off a Reality Wrestling Glory weekend. Glory 12 was streaming live from the Walker, Texas Lawyer Arena. It was a great show. We're making our march to Revolution Rising on July the 11th. And then Summer of Champions on August the 8th. And, you know, I mean, I don't know when it's going to happen, but I have heard, like, rumblings about that show that it could be the biggest Summer of Champions of all time. That's what I'm hearing. That's what the people in the streets are saying.
0: It's all about trying to get the people, you know, what they want to see. Big matches, big matchups, big title matches, huge guests. You know, that's the one thing people always want to see as well, you know, because sometimes it ain't about the match. It's just about seeing somebody and say, man, I got a chance to take a photo with such and such and such and such. So definitely, guys, get your tickets for Summer Champions as soon as you hear about them coming out. But I tell you, it's been, for me, let's get the elephant out of the room.
1: Yeah, let's do
0: it. People been asking, you know, where has Booker T been? And I must say, man, I ain't going to sit here and try to sugarcoat it or anything like that. Booker T have, you know, issues just like everybody else, you know, and I have a huge family. I'm the youngest of 8.
1: I think Booker froze on us here. BT, are you there? Can you hear us? You know, Booker obviously is addressing the fact that he hasn't been on NXT television here in the last couple of weeks. And we're going to get some information from him as to exactly what's been going on. We are live inside the Hall of Fame, wherever you're watching around the
0: world.
1: There he is. There you go.
0: I don't know what happened there, man. My internet's strong here, man. My internet's strong.
1: It's all good. But you're saying you're the youngest of 8.
0: Yeah. I'm the youngest of 8. And when something happens, you know, in your family, family comes first. Everything stops. For me, I always said being the youngest of the family is my responsibility to make sure I step up and be there at all times. And for me, I had just been dealing with some family stuff that I had to take a step back and deal with it. And then, you know, get back to work because I cannot deal with things without working at the same time. You know what I mean? It's one of those things where I got to just keep my mind going. But that's all it's been, man. I feel good. It's nothing wrong with me. I'm fine. I'm perfectly fine. My health is great. I mean, you can look at me right now. I mean, I've been on a 30-day, you know, push-up program as well, 300 a day, wake up, do 300. And I want to see what I look like at the end of this 30 as well. So, man, I feel good, but I'm getting back to work tomorrow. I'll be back at the desk with my man, Vic Joseph, and we're going to, you know, go out there and do it like it's supposed to be done. Have some fun.
1: Well, hell yeah, that's good to hear because there are several rumors that you were going to AEW, that you have been replaced by Wade Barrett. And I'm like, look, all love to Wade. Come on, man.
0: No, man. A lot of people, you know, he's fired. He got fired.
1: Got fired. Finally. Someone said that. Finally.
0: You know what I always say about people like that? It's always one.
1: It's always one.
0: But no, man, I'll be back. I'll be back at the desk tomorrow. And I'm looking forward to, you know, getting back because that's my week, man. I love being there with Vic. I love seeing the young talent, you know, come up and shine. We had one of the young talent at Reality of Wrestling over the weekend, Zena Sterling. And I'm going to tell you, man, she went out there with Mia Friday, and they rocked the house. It was the first time Zena Sterling ever got a chance to actually get outside of that confines of the PC and really see what things are like outside. And I must say, man, she shined. She really shined like new money. I see a big star, and I'm gonna manifest this. I see a big star in Zena Sterling, and I'm going to do everything I possibly can. She'll be back at Reality Wrestling next month. So, guys, if you missed her this month, make sure you come out there and check Zena Sterling out next month because I predict she's going to be a major, major star in this business very, very soon. Trust me on that.
1: Well, I'll tell you what. I'd seen some of her stuff on LFG and what A&E puts out a lot of good stuff on social, by the way, for LFG, which I always enjoy seeing their little clips. But I've seen her before But again, I haven't like seen her. Do you know what I mean? Like got to see her up close and in person. And I think I told you this after the show when I saw her promo come up. Like I even looked at my commentary colleague Kirby Carrion. I kind of raised the eyebrows. Like, oh, all right. And then she went out and had a hell of a showing in a match with Mia Friday, who we also should give flowers to. Mia Friday started at, I don't know, was it 15 or 16?
0: She's on her way.
1: Yeah, she was started young, and she's phenomenal, man. Mia Friday's phenomenal of what she can do inside the squared circle.
0: Yeah, big shout out to A&E because they definitely have been, you know, highlighting my coaching prowess.
1: They have.
0: You know what I mean? And really, you know, putting a bow on what I do as a coach, as a trainer. And I tell you, working with Zena for a short amount of time. I mean, of course you work with Bubba Ray. That could be the problem. But that's another story. My thing is, once Zena Sterling really hit the ground running, you know, under my expert tutelage, man, she's going to be a monster. I'm going to tell you that right now. A monster, baby. Oh, yes.
1: Are you saying that working with Bubba Ray is like drinking coffee at an early age? It stunts your growth?
0: Look here. If you're looking to find out how to go through a table, he's put him in the Hall of Fame. You know, Bubba, Hall of Fame bumper. Hall of Fame bumper.
1: God, man, that's terrible.
0: Hello, bump guy. You know what I'm saying? You see some of the bumps he take, you put him in the Hall of Fame. But as far as, you know, molding that next generation, taking that next generation to the next level. You know, sometimes I question things. Hey, that's just me.
1: Oh, man. Let me ask you this, though. Like, when you see a talent like Zena Sterling or whomever it is in LFG or NXT or at Reality Wrestling, for that matter, how quickly does your mind start to turn in terms of coaching? Can you almost immediately see, oh, look, I see all these flaws in the game, and I know how to approach this particular student? Because I don't think you have a one-size-fits-all approach to your coaching style.
0: No. There's no wrong way of doing it as long as you do it right. That's my approach. And I've seen talent where, you know, one may think it will really, really be hard to, you know, like you say, manifest that talent to get to the next level. But I see that talent and I go, I could do this. I can fix this. That's the way I approach it every time. I can fix this. And normally, you know, I give that kid, you know, that advice, that young girl, that young guy, that advice. And they go, wow, you know, so for me, it's never a situation that I don't think I can approach. I never, you know, such as the Bubba situation, I never blame the students. Always blame the teachers.
1: Bubba's just catching all kinds of strays. Not even strays, direct shots. Head shots today. What did Bubba do? What did he do?
0: I'm just saying the proof is in the pudding. That's all I'm saying.
1: You know how many tag team titles Bubba Ray Dudley won?
0: A lot of titles. A lot of regional titles as well. You know what I mean? So let's not.
1: Are you talking about Eastern Championship Wrestling?
0: You know, Eastern Championship Wrestling, is those titles, wipe them out. They never happen. You know what I'm saying? So, you know, so I get it though. You know, great accolade to have on the old belt. Great notch.
1: Pad the stats. You're saying he's padding his stats. That's what you're saying.
0: That's what it is. A la James Hart. You know, a la LeBron James. Yeah. Yeah.
1: Hey, real quick, before we go to break, we're going to talk about the big news that happened at Night of Champions, new King of the Ring, new WWE Champion, new Queen of the Ring. We should talk about it all. The rumor is today, though, as we sit here, that LeBron James might be signing with the Golden State Warriors to play alongside Steph Curry. If that happens, what would you think of it?
0: I would think he's like one of the biggest liars I've ever seen in my life.
1: Whoa. Why is that?
0: That's what I think about LeBron James, because LeBron James has been talking about how he has been in negotiations with the Lakers to stick around. That's why I would say that. And it will prove everything that everyone has ever said about LeBron James.
1: Just a title chaser?
0: That's all it is. And he need help to actually get it done. Unlike Michael. You know what I mean? Unlike Bird and Magic.
1: Yes.
0: And those guys. You feel me? So that's where the conversation would go if that was to happen. But hey, I do think Steph Curry and Golden State, they need help.
1: They do need help.
0: Because Draymond Green, he ain't cutting it. I'm just saying. I know I see him somewhere, you know, in the family on ESPN somewhere sooner or later down the line. But he talk a lot of trash, man. But he ain't doing a whole lot of nothing on the basketball.
1: No, he's not. We'll see. We'll see what happens. But we're gonna talk about all that stuff coming up after the break, right, BT?
0: Hey, man, stick around. You're in the Hall of Fame. We'll be back in a minute.
2: Sounds Baseball lives here.

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1: Hello.
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0: what you got your hand up? You got your hand up.
1: No, we're good. We're good. I have something to say, but I'm not interrupting
0: you. No, go ahead. I was just going to say a Night of Champions went down. Of course, we're going to talk about it, but what you got on your mind?
1: Well, I wanted to actually piggyback on something we were just talking about before the break. You were talking about how your teaching strategy is superior to Bubba Ray Dudley's and all other trainers. And
0: we got Bubba on the line. We got Bubba on the line.
1: No. he's actually downstairs. He's waiting for you at your front door with all his Eastern Championship Wrestling titles. No, I wanted to say something that I just found fascinating, because we had heard about this before, but to kind of see it be applicable to other areas, I thought was interesting. And I want to put you and kind of myself over a little bit. But I sat down with John Cena in New York, and we talked about Shakespeare, which is the thing that he's talked a lot about, how you taught him Shakespeare and what that means. And he really went into a really great depth to explain it within that interview. Yeah. But what was cool to me was to hear how he's actually applied that very same Shakespeare lesson from the wrestling ring to on the film set. And especially when he broke down what the comedy that he's in is it's like you have two larger than life personalities in an extreme situation where physical things are going on. But the only reason you care about it is because you gave him a why, which is the Shakespeare, like what you taught him. And it was cool for me to be like, oh, wow, like these lessons are not just applicable to wrestling. They're applicable to whatever.
0: Life.
1: Yeah.
0: In general.
1: Yeah, really.
0: You know, John was one of my favorite students, man. I mean, he was one of my favorite guys that I got a chance to work with and actually teach him, you know, the game. All of it was on the fly, too. It was never, you know, anything that was rehearsed or anything. That's why I always liked the way John Cena would like sell things, because it had a real feel to it. It wasn't like the traditional way of like taking a bump or something like that. And I go, wow, man. Because I remember one time I gave him a thrust kick, bang, and I hit him. And he didn't take a bump on it, but he just melted into the freaking canvas. And I go, man, that was beautiful. Because he made me look so good. He made that kick look so exquisite. And I go, wow, man. You know, and then as of late, like when John Cena was having his retirement tour, pretty much, I saw so much in those lessons that I worked with John on, him working with guys that he's on his way out with. And I go, wow, man, it really works. It really works. You know what I mean? My regiments, all of my bookisms that I throw in there, they work. And for some reason, man, I find myself at this stage in my life living my best life as far as, you know, like just life in general goes, because to work with so many young kids, you know, like a Tina Sterling, you know, like a Cap Jones, you know, I saw Cap Jones last month. I was on the road. And I was watching it on the stream, and Cap Jones, he came out, and he had the tie on, and he had the afro, and he had the cup still in the hand, you know, the new gear. And I was like, man, that's a star right there, baby. That's a star. And I remember talking to Cap about that. And then I got a chance to tell him, I love being able, you know, to work with young people. And John Cena, there again, man, he proved, you know, my methods. They work. They really do.
1: And you know what, too? Like, buying in like, trusting, right? I think that's so much of what, once you can buy in and trust, you know, your trainer, in this case you, like a Cap Jones did or whatever, right? Because, I mean, this guy who came in as Cappuccino Jones, and you were like, oh, I want to call you Cap. You know, Cap sounds like a champion, right? That's a championship name, Cap Jones. You should change your gear. You should go with a different look. Now, I've been around long enough to where a lot of these indie guys, no disrespect to, I'm not calling Cap an indie guy, but guys who come from other places, right, who are working the independents, they might say, I'm not changing my name. We've had somebody do that, actually, at our show before. Yeah. It's like, I'm not changing my name. I'm not changing my attire. And then, you know, I don't know. They're never heard from again. You know what I mean? That's just the way, it's the way it works.
0: Yeah, the thing is, it's never for me. I don't have anything to gain by it or anything. I'm just looking at it from an outside perspective, but I'm looking at it from a visual perspective as a fan, you know, watching it. And if I'm going to really like gravitate to this character or not, you know, I'll always, you know, you know, go back to my TNA days and Elix Skipper. It was one of the guys, you know, and Elix Skipper was a damn good worker. Damn good worker. And I told Charmel one day, and I said, baby, you know, does Skipper of Elix sound better? She goes, no. I said, but the Skipper of Elix, man, he could be from anywhere.
1: Yeah.
0: You know what I mean? He's from all over the globe. You know what I mean? So she's like, nah, it's not going to work. But that's my thinking. I'm always thinking, how can we, you know, make something better? How can we make, you know, you make you sound like you're a champion, make you look like you're a champion? Because that's what this game is about, man. It's not about being a guy that opened the show. It's not about being a mid-carder. It's about being in the main event. And if you're not the main event, you want to be working with the guy that's in the main event. That's the bottom line.
1: Yeah. Yeah, man. I mean, to me, you know, like you said with Skipper of Elix, what that story says is like you pitching that to him or trying to find a new gimmick for him. It wasn't for you weren't in a program with him. You weren't trying to get him over. You were trying to get yourself over.
0: The thing is, I don't think I ever pitched it to Elix.
1: Oh, did you not?
0: I don't think I ever pitched it to him because I thought it was outlandish. I thought it was far out, but I thought it was something that could have gave Elix Skipper something a little different for people not to just focus on his name.
1: Yeah,
0: because people focused on the name Elix Skipper, but the Skipper of Elix, that's not his name.
1: That's just like this
0: his name is
1: yeah.
0: That's just his title.
1: Yeah. The moniker.
0: The Skipper of Elix. Yeah, exactly. The Skipper of Elix. I could have bought into that. You know what I mean? But, you know, hey, what do I know?
1: What do you know? Well, let me ask you this. From one King of the Ring to a new one, what do you think of Obafemi? The ruler is now literally.
0: Overtapped. Jey Uso should be the King of the Ring. You know what I mean? They might need to, you know, put an asterisk by this win. I'm just saying, but I'm proud. I'm proud of Obafemi going out there and becoming the King of the Ring. Now, it's going to be one of those things. It's going to be a question mark for Obafemi. That's why he's got to really, really think about this thing. He's got to really, really concentrate and focus. You know, I'm talking about laser focus right now as far as being the King of the Ring, because people are going to judge him from this run. How good of a king was Obafemi at the end of the day? So I say to Obafemi, from king to king, I say go out and rule, but rule with an iron fist, and you won't have to worry about a thing.
1: Well, let me ask you this, because now the King of the Ring, you get the world title shot at SummerSlam.
0: Yeah.
1: Mm-hmm. Right now, the lay of the land has shifted a little bit. You still have Roman Reigns as the big dog, and we're going to talk about the new WWE champion here in just a moment, Sami Zayn. But would you think that, because I thought that Brock was going to be Oba's opponent at SummerSlam. That's where I thought this was leading to. Maybe it still is. I don't know. There's still a lot of road to get to SummerSlam. But if, as the land lays now, Roman Reigns versus Obafemi is a big match. That's a big match. That's a WrestleMania main event.
0: It's a huge match. And to go back to what you just said, I just want to make a point. The winner of the King of the Ring get a title shot. And the reason that is because of me. I just want to put that out there because I'm the only one to ever win the King of the Ring to go on and literally just take the championship by force. You know what I mean? So I just want to put that out there. But nah, man, that would be a big matchup. That would be a huge matchup for Obafemi at this stage of his career. But is that the route he want to go?
1: That's what I'm saying.
0: That's the question.
1: I don't know. I mean, like I said, there's still a lot of room to SummerSlam. Is there a way? Is there a way that Brock can get the title? Can it be for the title?
0: I don't know, man. I don't know. I think the trilogy would be better if Oba had the championship and Brock was challenging.
1: Why you say that?
0: Just because who's going to be the underdog going into that match?
1: Going into the match?
0: Yes.
1: I mean, well, Oba just lost to Brock, but I guess if
0: if he's a champion, he's a champion, but that doesn't make him, you know, the favorite.
1: Right.
0: People still going to be wondering if Brock Lesnar is going to win the championship one more time. I think that's the build up for me. If I'm booking it.
1: Oh, I know we have more to talk about on this. We have to go to another break, but I have some follow ups for you once we get back.
0: Stick around, guys. You're in the Hall of Fame. We'll be back in a minute. What's up, Nashville? It's your man, Booker T, 6-time world champ, 2-time Hall of Famer. Wake up, man, and get in the ring with the Hall of Fame.
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0: I grew up in this city.

0: season. We doing it. We doing it. We back. We back. All right. I just want everybody to, this is not a mirage. This is not a mirage or anything. It's not anything wrong with your computer screen or anything. I'm back. But, Don, you had a couple follow-ups. What you got?
1: I did. In terms of, we're talking about Obafemi and in winning the King of the Ring. He's going to go on to SummerSlam to challenge for the championship. Is this too much too soon for Oba? Is it too much too soon? Because is it like, here's the thing that I don't want to happen for Obafemi. And I'm not saying that it will. But you know, like when, like, let's go back to Roman. When Roman came into the main roster and he broke away from the Shield, he was so obviously the guy. He was just obviously the guy. So they started pushing him like the guy. And then what happened? The audience turned on him. They revolted. And he got booed for years and years. No one wanted to see him in that spot until his character shifted, did the heel turn, Tribal Chief is born, everything is corrected on the record. He's one of the greatest of all time. Would that be sending Oba in that direction? Is it too much too soon, I guess? That's my question.
0: I mean, it seemed like Oba been there, 6 months?
1: Mm-hmm.
0: That's what it seems like. Well, how long has he been there?
1: 6 months.
0: Wow. Okay, I guess that's why I feel that way. He's been there 6 months, man. And like you say, too much too soon. And yeah, I would normally say that. I would normally say that. But I got a chance to watch Oba in NXT. Okay. I got a chance to watch the growth of Obafemi. And I got a chance to see Obafemi in situations to where the average person would have failed at least once, maybe twice. But every time they put Oba in the situation, he went out there and he passed that test every single time. I mean, I'm talking about he just crushed it. And I go, wow, man, this guy. That's when I started saying this guy's a generational talent. He could work across, you know, every era. Especially if he's got somebody walking him through it. Oh my God. I can only imagine, you know, if Oba had like guys walking him through it. He's having to pick this stuff up on the fly until now, being on the main roster. I feel like if anybody could be put in this situation right now and actually literally knock it out of the park, it's Obafemi. I really believe that. I think this guy could carry it. Just because of his mentality alone, this dude's a grown ass man. I mean, when you look at Obafemi, he's not some kid that's just, you know, looking to, you know, make a splash in the business. This guy's looking to make some long green ducats over a long period of time. And he knows the situation that he's getting put in. And I've had talks with Oba. Everything is a test. You got to look at it like it's a test. And if you feel like you can't do it, you better act like you can. It's that simple. It's that simple. And I feel like Obafemi has all the tools, all the attributes to actually, you know, literally work his way all the way to the top and stay there for a long time.
1: I mean, I'm not saying that he doesn't have the skills or the ability or the know-how. I just don't want the audience, because here's the thing. This is a good transition point to the next topic. Is, let's say he doesn't go for Roman. Let's say he goes for the other champion, Sami Zayn, the new WWE champion. There's been such a groundswell of organic support for Sami Zayn for quite some time. I mean, people have wanted to see this guy in a very important situation. Now he is the top name on SmackDown. He's the WWE champion. So if Oba takes the title from him, that doesn't set Oba up for success in the fans' eyes, right?
0: But I mean, he just becomes that mean, nasty, you know, African that could really go out there and cause some havoc. You know what I mean? From the bush. You know what I mean? Really, really come out and take this thing. You don't want to see that dude. I'm just saying. What? You don't think that dude would get over?
1: Oh, I mean, look. I'm not saying that a version of what you just described wouldn't work. I don't want to use those exact terms. because I enjoy being employed in several places. But yeah, I mean, I just don't know. I love Oba. Like, I'm buying.
0: I think both sides work for Oba. If he's a heel, it works. If he's a baby face, it works. No matter whatever this guy does, like I said, I would love to see Oba as a heel.
1: Oh, he would be great. Right,
0: oh, I'm gonna tell you right now, the people would. Oh my, I would love it. Let's just say that. But right now, I think anything that Oba does, he's gonna go out there and knock it out of the park. I really do. I think if he, take on Sami Zayn, I don't think the people will turn on him or anything like that. I always say it's not winning. It's the way you win. It's not losing. It's the way you lose. Right. You know what I mean? So I just think it's the way this thing put together. I think everybody could win in this situation.
1: Well, we will see, but why don't we talk about the other big news? Let's talk about Sami Zayn. Sami Zayn went out at Night of Champions in Riyadh, Saudi Arabia, and won the WWE Championship by pinning Cody Rhodes, the champ, in a triple threat match with Cody and Gunther. You know, Book, I would say 2-3 months ago, Sammy was in the middle of his program with Trick Williams. It was the Gingerbread Man funeral. Sammy was dressed as the Gingerbread Man. Like, it was a whole different trajectory he was on. And then all of a sudden, he found himself in this title picture, and it seemed like it was the right time. This is a guy who's gone his whole WWE career, which is now 12 years or something, without a world title. Yeah. Not saying that everybody gets a turn, but he definitely was somebody who you would think would have been a champion by now. And now he is. Now he is. And you have long sang the praises of Sami Zayn on this show. I mean, going back 5 years or more, talking about if you could have 10 Sami Zayns or 20 Sami Zayns on the roster, we'd have a great show. What do you feel? Do you feel vindicated in some way with your opinion of now Sami Zayn's the WWE champion?
0: That is. That is. I know a lot of people thought I was out of my mind saying, you know, what the hell is he talking about? Sami is not the guy. You know, and I get it. You know what I mean? But I've been around Sami Zayn from the beginning of his career. I watched it and I go, wow, man. I remember when he was that baby face, that white meat baby face, you know what I mean? Well, everything was rah-rah in the beginning. And I was like, man, I don't know how long this is going to last. And then I saw him evolve from that. And then I always say, if you don't know how to change with the times pass you by. Man, he actually picked up on that side. And then the entertainment stuff that he was doing with the Bloodline, you know, and then the Gingerbread. I mean, he's whatever role you put Sami in, he's going to go out there and he's going to do it to the best of his ability, and you're going to love it. And now him being the champion, besting, you know, Cody Rhodes, besting Gunther in Saudi Arabia after that long flight and all of that, still to go out there to be able to put on a great show. Big ups to Sami Zayn, and congratulations to Sami Zayn. I just say give yourself a pat on the back, Sami, because you deserve it and you earned every bit of this run that you're getting ready to have right now. So big ups to Sami Zayn.
1: Yeah, you know, it was also cool to see him do it in Riyadh, you know, in the Mid East. You know, I believe Sami is Syrian, if

0: right? To think about that's how your main roster started, you know, out of the gate.
1: Yeah.
0: All these years later, you're winning the world championship, the WWE championship.
1: Yeah. No, he deserves it, man. Incredible. He really does. He really does. He's put in the work. And like you say, it's not a participation trophy or anything like that.
0: Yeah.
1: But this is a guy, like I said, if you really knew how hard he worked and how passionate he is about this thing, you would understand where I'm coming from. And that's why I say, I wish I had 10 Sami Zayns on my Reality of Wrestling roster. And I'm going to tell you right now, I would have no problem coming to work each and every month and not having to wonder, you know, how that show is going to go just because of the passion that dude put into it, man. But nah, man, we got to take one more break.
0: Yeah, we do.
1: Take one more break before we finish the thing up. And I know you guys probably got questions, super chats, whatnot. We'll be here, but stick around, guys. You're in the Hall of Fame. We'll be back in a minute.
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9: 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And 102.9 The Buzz on-air personality Andy Herron celebrates 12 years. 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

0: Out to my boy Bubba Ray Dudley.
1: You gotta get it, man.
0: I'm just messing. I love Bubba, man. If you're Bubba, we tight. I'm just messing with she, break my chops every now and then on the show. So, but I'm just saying. What we got, man? What we got?
1: We're gonna get into some super chats here in a second. And before though, we do. Because we hadn't had a chance to talk about it. And I'm not talking about any of the outside noise around the event itself, but mainly, how amazing was that Justin Gaethje and Ilya Topuria fight?

0: Was that not one of the most amazing UFC fights in recent memory?
1: Wow. Wow. What a fight. I've been watching it every day just about since it happened.
0: It's an incredible fight.
1: I mean, it really it was amazing. It was extraordinary what Justin Gaethje went out there and did from a game plan perspective. I mean, he came well equipped with knowledge on how he was going to go out there and win that fight. But he didn't just win it, man. He devastated Ilya Topuria.
0: Devastated.
1: He changed Ilya Topuria's life. I don't think Ilya is going to be the same. Just like Tony Ferguson. I don't think he's ever going to be the same after this fight. And just listening to like some of the fighters talk, I mean, I can't speak from experience myself or anything like that, but I've been listening to a lot of these fighters, you know, talk, and they talk like, you know, once that bone up underneath and that cartilage in here and all that in the nose, once that happens, you're never the same fighter. I mean, you could just touch it and it'll swell up. It's always going to have some pain involved, you know, perhaps just from blinking. So my thing is, Ilya Topuria, as much damage that he took in that fight, I don't think he's never going to be the same again. I really don't. I always talk about that cloak of invincibility. It was broken. It was broken. And I don't think it's ever going to be the same again.
0: I don't think he's ever going to be the same fighter. There's just no way. You can't have that type of a beating be put upon you and jump back and be the same guy. And I tell you one thing, though. Whenever he comes back, he sure as hell isn't going to have a victory dinner the night before anymore. You know what I mean?
1: Overconfident.
0: That's what I'm saying.
1: Everything that he was saying, you know, before that fight set him up to lose. And he didn't just lose. It was a thrill of victory in the agony of defeat. To quit on your stool and then have to go and lay up in a hospital after saying some of the things that he said about Justin Gaethje and CTE and all of that. And, you know, he's slurring his speech. You know, he doesn't even know his dad. All kind of just stuff. You know, that kind of stuff, it came back to haunt him. And it's biting him right now. And it's biting him very. I don't know if Ilya Topuria can recover from this. I really don't. Serious.
0: Do you think retirement is potential? Is there potential for retirement?
1: No, it's not. No, it's not. He's a fighter. He's going to come back. He's going to try. He's going to try. Most of them do. Unless his doctors tell him, hey, bro, if you do that, this could happen. You know what I mean? So it's going to be a question of, you know, how much heart he got and what his doctors are telling him. Because, I'm no doctor or anything like that, but I've never been hit in the face like that before. But I'm going to tell you right now, I saw the damage on his face, and that uppercut did some damage right off the top. And then those shots over the top, man, they wasn't just shots. They were crushing blows. They were like sledgehammer shots, you know, just slamming into the side of his face, man. And it was merciless, man. Merciless. That's all I can say about it.
0: And there were some times where Justin looked like he was in trouble, right? Ilya was coming after him.
1: It's a fight.
0: Yeah.
1: It's a fight. It's a fight. You know what I mean? Ilya Topuria had some great moments in that fight, especially those body shots in the second round. Yeah, I mean, he looked like, you know, a guy that should have been in a boxing ring the way he was throwing those shots. But that's where you get overconfident and think you know, such a great fighter. You know, because you could do stuff like that.
0: Yeah.
1: But one thing about those fighters, man, shoot, how many weeks they train for, you know, those 10 rounds, that's what Ilya Topuria need to be thinking about, because after that second round, he was gassed. He was just standing there in front of Gaethje until he got hit with that two-piece. Bang, bang! Oh. And then he just, like, he almost went down, but I tell you, man, it was a rough night for him, even though he still tried to fight. Through all of that chaos and all of that madness, he still tried to bite down on his mouthpiece and try to get a victory. And I give him big ups for that. Oh man, in Ilya Topuria, but he definitely ran into a guy who just wanted it more that night.
0: He wanted it way more that night. I agree with you. Do you think that Ilya should stay at 55? Does he go down? Does he go back to 45?
1: You know what? I think that's Ilya's weight. I don't think the weight beat him. I just think he just got beat by a better man.
0: By a better fighter.
1: And I say that because of the guys that he fought before.
0: Yeah. I mean, he was on a run there. He was on a run for a minute to where he looked like he could be one of the next greats. You know what I mean? He was undefeated, on a great run, beat Oliveira like it was nothing. And then you ran into that wall. There's Justin Gaethje. And I was happy for Gaethje because we've talked about him on this show for a decade. And every time he was close to getting a bite at that apple, you know, it would just get snatched from him every single time. And and it was nice to see him go out there and finally do it.
1: Yeah. Yeah. On another note, though, before we get to Super Chats, did you see the news and the video about Dustin Poirier?
0: So, yeah, there's a lot going on with Dustin and what was Strickland.
1: Yeah, Dustin Poirier got arrested.
0: Oh, okay.
1: Arrested in Atlanta, Georgia airport. He was drunk on Father's Day. And he was on the plane. They actually took him off the plane, and he almost got into it with one of the officers. I mean, he actually squared up with the officer and told him, come on, bro, let's do it. We can do it right here. And they ended up arresting him, taking him to jail. He got out pretty quickly on bond or anything like that. But that's the reality. It's the reality of a guy like a Dustin Poirier, because we've never heard anything negative about Dustin Poirier. He's always been that guy who was about his city and going out there and getting some work done. But then only a few months after he's retired from this game, not knowing where the hell he goes from here, finds himself in this position. And Dustin Poirier has talked about it himself, talked about how, without having a fight, he's his own worst enemy. You know, what is he going to do after doing this fight thing since he was 17 years old and now it's gone? So I feel for Dustin Poirier, and I'm not going to come on this show and try to belittle him or anything like that. Yeah. But I do hope Dustin get the help he need, because Dustin Poirier has always been one of the good guys, and I want it to stay that way.
0: Yeah, I'm a fan of Dustin. He's been on this show before several times, and I'm a big fan of his. And I did not hear that. I hate to hear that. Hopefully, everyone's got a bad day. Hopefully, it was a bad day, bad day. And he's back on track after that. But we'll get to some of these super chats here, BT. This comes from the Biz Viz. Love you, Booker. Amazing pictures in the background.
1: Yeah, man. Me and this guy right here, that's the champ. Right there. And the other guy is Muhammad Ali.
0: I've heard that joke a few times, and it's always funny. It's always funny to me. Iso Brizo says Saquon Sugars versus Deion Lennox was awesome, Book.
1: Man, the Sugar Man. I told you guys, the Sugar Man is the guy. Straight out the hood. Deion Lennox, he's a pretty boy, college boy, but I think both of those guys have major talent, and I want to see both of those guys rise to the next occasion. Saquon Sugars, I must say, he got kicked out of the group, all right, but I'm gonna tell you right now, he's in the best place he ever could be. I can't wait to see exactly what this kid show out, in the future. Seriously,
0: hell yeah. Our next one comes from Josiah Sutton. How could Buck Gator accelerate his presence and performance and become a solid main eventer? He's so entertaining. Buck Gator, of course, from Reality of Wrestling.
1: Buck Gator fan right there. No, just like anybody else. I always say, like with Buck Gator, he's a hell of an entertainer.
0: He is.
1: And the thing is, before the match and after the match, you can do whatever you want to do. But when you inside the confines of that squared circle, in Reality of Wrestling is 18 by 18. When you're in the confines of that squared circle, what you do determines, your next level. So Buck Gator just needs to understand going in the ring, performing at the highest level is the most important thing you need to do when you, especially on television, when you're performing in front of people. You got to go out there and show how good you are, on the mat. That's all. It's that simple. Ring psychology.
0: Hope you're listening, Buck. Mike Woodson, 2085. I got the itis, and I'm full with all this wrestling this past weekend. NXT, WWE, AEW, TNA. Oh, yeah, man. You had Great American Bash. You had Night of Champions. Hey. You had Forbidden Door. You had Glory 12.
1: Yeah, did Maya World win the championship?
0: Did she?
1: I got Maya, where, I'm just wondering if she did. I definitely want to give a, even if she did, I know she was in that match. I want to give a big shout out to my girl, Maya World, because she's put a lot of time in at Reality of Wrestling, trying to hone her craft. Maya World has always been one. She don't ask a lot of questions. She just go out there and get the job done to the best of her ability each and every time. So I saw Kevin Bernhardt, our producer, he put out a shout out to Maya and said he was so proud. I don't know, maybe she didn't win, but I know she was in that match. And I say, you know, if you're not the main event, you want to be working with the person that's in the main event. So I know she was somewhere around there. So big shout out to my girl, Maya World.
0: Yeah, I'm trying to find the results, but nevertheless, shout out to Maya World, man. I mean, she's somebody who came through Reality Wrestling and spent some time there. Let's see. I'm trying to find it. I can't find right. No. Mercedes Moné defeated Maya World in the Owen Hart Cup final.
1: So, hey, but she got to the final. She got to the final, man. And that's huge. That's huge for Maya World. That right there, that's a springboard. That tells you something else. That tells you that somebody believe in you. Mm-hmm. Somebody believe in you to put you in that spot. So, just keep doing what you're doing. Keep doing what you're doing.
0: And doing the JOB with Mercedes is not the worst thing in the world, right? Like, you're on your way.
1: No, not at all. Not at all. Yeah.
0: So shout out to Maya World. Well, those are all our Super Chats, BT, and that's our show for the day.
1: Booyah, booyah. Okay, man, we got to get up out of here. I got to go do some writing, you know, get ready for tomorrow. But NXT going down tomorrow, guys. I'll be back at the dance with my man, Big Joseph. I want to thank everybody for stepping inside the Hall of Fame, getting your champagne wishes, caviar dreams, man. Brad, for all the heavy lifting, as always. And until next time, guys, peace. We love you. We out this month.
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3: The weekend all here on 102.5 The Game. Connor Newt, Nick Frazier, Christian Skelton here with the broadcasting from the busy Plumbing, Heating, and Air Conditioning Game Nashville Studios, home of the $99 yearly Beehive membership, where the buzz is always about great service. 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We're both lonely and single, so...
4: We're both handsome. There you go.
3: Yeah.
4: That's the best way to put it, Connor.
3: The reason we stick Christian behind the glass is because he's dick. So we don't have to market him. We just have to market ourselves.
4: There you go.
5: This is true. No marketing needed for me from that standpoint.
3: So I have a fun question for us to start the hour, as we do every hour. I've kind of gone away from the poll thing because it's too much work.
4: That's fair.
3: But you know how much I knock on broadcasters, and especially how much I hate Carl Ratch. So I want to flip that on its side today to show everyone that I am a positive person. Who is the best sports broadcaster in your mind today? I have a couple, but I'm interested. I'm very interested in Nick Frazier's answer because he watches a wide variety of sports that you and I don't watch, Christian, like soccer, darts, UFC, things like that.
4: Yep.
3: So I'm very interested in the way he's going to take this one.
4: Yeah, so first on the list, staying inside North America, Mike Tirico, hands down. The guy's in NBA Finals. He's done the Kentucky Derby. He's done hockey at some point. I know when he first got hired on with NBC, he was doing the Winter Classic panel stuff.
5: Did the U.S. Open this past weekend. Did a great job as always. Yeah.
4: Yeah. He's just a versatile broadcaster, and I think that is just – it's so uncommon for a guy like that in today's day and age to just be covering everything. So he's number one on my list. Number two, he's retired, but a soccer broadcaster, Ray Hudson. One of the most electric.
3: Was it Ray Hudson or Ray Hudson?
4: Ray Hudson.
3: Yeah.
4: There you go. It's not the one from Premier League. It's La Liga. He used to work with BN Sport, and he would have these just... His vocabulary was so broad, and he would just say the most crazy adjectives to describe Lionel Messi. Oh, my goodness, he's parting the Red Sea, all this crazy stuff. If you go on YouTube and look up some of his, like, most famous calls, he just loses it. He starts screaming, he goes, wah! He just does a bunch of crazy stuff like that. It is pretty crazy. It's awesome. It's so fun to watch and listen. As it goes to the NRL, I love the Foxtel, as they call it, the Fox League NRL. They have a lot of really good broadcasters. One of them that I like that are analysts, and it's Matthew Johns. He is a well-known NRL player, along with Cooper Cronk. They both are kind of like the Troy Aikman and Tony Romo of NRL rugby.
3: Okay.
4: They break down the game so efficiently to the point where I'm able to understand it like a five-year-old. A few other guys like Michael Ennis, he is a part owner of the Sharks, and he's also on the Fox League broadcast. I'm trying to think of some other names. Andrew Voss, Matt Russell, the play-by-play caller, Warren Smith. They all do a really good job. I listened to one of them this morning on the 5 a.m. Game, and that was Manly versus...
3: Oh, Manly Sea Eagles, baby.
4: And they won big against the Melbourne Storm. That's who it was.
3: I have to call Jake now.
4: Yeah. You guys need to celebrate. The Trbojevic brothers had a really good game.
3: The Trbojevic brothers.
4: They call him Turbo Tom. Turbo Tom, baby. He's incredible.
3: Turbo Tommy Trbojevic.
4: Yeah, so you have Tom, Jack, and Ben.
3: Oh, there's three of them.
4: There's
3: three. They're like the Hughes brothers of rugby.
4: Yes, and they're all on the same team. It's fantastic. And then when it gets to the Professional Darts Championship, I don't know his name, but I can look it up real quick. I listen to him all the time whenever they do like the big broadcasts, like the European Championships or the Premier League of Darts.
3: Yeah.
4: They're fantastic. Let's see.
3: For me, I love Mike Tirico.
4: Yes.
3: I've always loved Ian Eagle, especially on CBS College Basketball. I think he's phenomenal at that. Christian knows where I'm going to go with this. Sean McDonough is by far my favorite broadcaster right now. He's incredible at college football. The only thing that weighs him down is Greg McElroy, who I am not a fan of.
4: There you go.
3: I'm not a friend of his either, but fan of. I think he's better at hockey than he is at football. listening to him call that cup final, I love when his voice cracks because you know it's a huge moment. He's just so, kind of like how you describe with Ray Hudson, he's so descriptive in some of the words that he uses. And sometimes I think it falls into his lap, but he executes it perfectly. So Sean McDonough is up there for me. Let's see. I love Jim Nantz, but he doesn't do football. He does NFL, of course. He's actually good at golf, even though I'm not a big golf guy. I'll tell you who I don't like, and I know we said we weren't going to do this. Whoever is calling the U.S. games for the World Cup.
4: John Strong and Stu Holden?
3: Not a fan.
4: Or Ian Dark and Landon Donovan.
3: Whichever the American dude is.
5: It's John Strong, I'm pretty sure. I like Stu. I don't want to say I dislike John Strong, but I'm not a fan of him either.
4: I think everybody that has that kind of perception of it, I think it's his direct American accent. I think that's what it is. Everybody's so accustomed to listening to that European accent.
5: I just think he tries too hard. I almost think he tries too hard to be a soccer announcer, for lack of a better term. Like, I'm like, dude, just call the game.
3: I just don't like when you don't describe what's going on in the play and instead you're going, Balogun! And that's all.
5: Yeah.
3: Like,
5: that's what I mean.
4: Yeah.
5: Like, that's fair. Just,
3: like, can we? I understand we're watching the same thing you're watching, but I like description. My all time broadcaster hot take: Joe Buck, better at baseball than he is at football.
5: Amen.
4: Yeah. Amen.
3: I miss Joe Buck calling the World Series.
5: Hasn't been the same since he's been gone.
3: Hasn't been the same. And I think the crew now on Fox especially does a good job.
4: Sure.
3: Like, they're all good, except Ken Rosenthal.
4: Kevin Burkhardt's really good.
3: Kevin Burkhardt's good.
5: Yeah, I like him too.
3: I miss Joe Buck.
4: Yeah.
3: Joe, I mean, you know exactly where my mind goes when I say Joe Buck calling the World Series. Game 6 of 2011. But I miss... And every once in a while, he'll hop on the broadcast with the Cardinals and call a game. But Monday Night Football's fun with him. I think he does a good job. I think him and Troy Aikman do a really good job together. But I miss Joe Buck calling baseball games.
5: He did one game for ESPN this year, I think, didn't he?
3: Yeah,
5: it was like the Michael Mets K. and Dodgers or something.
4: He did one for Mets and Dodgers, but he also did one with the Yankees. It might have been last year, too.
5: Probably like opening day or
3: Can
5: something.
3: Can we have
5: like
3: him call the College World Series and not Carl Ravitch, please?
5: Oh, dude, Joe Buck calling the College World Series.
3: That'd be so
5: electric.
3: Awesome.
5: Yeah. I don't know if they could afford him for that, but
4: that would be
3: so
4: cool.
3: Awesome.
4: I mean, if we're going like Major League Baseball broadcasters, I mean, you could obviously mention the Careys, the sons the dad.
3: Chip is awesome.
4: Yeah, Chip's fantastic. I love the combo of, oh my goodness, why am I, his name escaping me? It's his partner in the booth, Brendan, former pitcher of the Cardinals. Why? Oh my goodness.
3: Why am I blanking on this?
5: I don't know it.
3: But I mean, speaking of baseball, I didn't realize he called for the Braves, but.
4: Oh yeah.
3: Brandon Gaudin. He's pretty good.
4: Brad Thompson. Yeah.
3: Man,
4: I like Brad Thompson and Chip Curry as a 1-2 punch in the booth.
3: Yeah. Willie asked me this the other day. He's like, does anyone nerd out about broadcast? I mean, he nerds out about the voices, but Christian and I know, we nerd out about everything. The graphics, the music.
5: Big score bug guys over here.
3: Big score bug guys over here. So I will not take score bug slander. I'm trying to think of any more before we wrap things up with this segment.
4: One that I like a lot is for the San Diego Padres, Don Orsillo. I like his voice. I like the inflection.
5: I kind of like him too, yeah.
4: He does a really good job at making the game fun to watch. That's, again, talking about nerding out on broadcast, my favorite Major League Baseball broadcast is the Seattle Mariners.
3: Oh, it's awesome.
4: They have that panning 360 down the foul line camera that you do in between innings.
5: Reds have added one of those as well. Yeah, it's awesome.
4: I think Major League Baseball fans are starting to catch on to the TV presentation needs to be better, and it's more inviting. Give it hats off to the Seattle Mariners.
3: If you ever want to see how far behind Americans are in hockey broadcasts, watch a broadcast produced by a Canadian NHL team. Some of the angles they use are incredible. I mean, two more before we wrap things up, and both call football. How could we not mention Chris Fowler, first of all?
4: Yes.
3: He's fantastic. And Tom Hart. I love Tom. And I'm not just saying that because he's a Wildcat.
4: Sure.
3: I am heartbroken that they're breaking up SEC Saturday night, their booth, with Tom Hart, Jordan Rogers, and Cole Kublik.
4: Yeah.
3: Because Jordan, I think, is taking more of a NFL role, which good for him. Tom, I don't know who they're going to pair him with, and I think Cole Kublik isn't doing games anymore. he's taking more of that reporter role.
4: Yeah, it's sideline role type thing.
3: Yeah. Yeah. Which I love Cole Kublik, too.
4: Yeah. He does a radio show in Alabama.
5: With McElroy, yeah, funny enough. McElroy. Yeah.
3: Are they
5: yeah.
3: buddies?
5: I don't know if... I mean, they do a radio show together, so I guess they got to be a little bit.
3: Yeah. Because yeah. Cole's an Alabama guy, right?
5: Cole's an Auburn guy, Auburn actually. Guy.
3: Yeah. Oh, that's funny.
4: Greg's the Alabama guy.
5: I yeah, think they Greg. Do it in Birmingham. Yeah. One other guy we didn't mention, and I would have forgot about him until I just saw him on this wrestling coverage, Joe Tess.
3: Oh, who doesn't
5: He's
3: love
5: wearing
3: Joe
5: Tess? A white... Jackie right now. He looks like a mob boss. He looks awesome.
3: My father's not a big Joe Tess guy.
4: Yeah.
3: I can kind of see it on wrestling just because I associate him with college football. But when he's on the call on, I don't know, Georgia Tech and Florida State at a noon kickoff on ABC.
5: I think he did Bama and Florida State this past year, and he was great that day.
3: It was awesome.
5: Yeah.
3: I love Joe Tess.
4: I have three real quick. I'll make them very quick.
3: All right, roll them.
4: John Anik with UFC, fantastic okay. job with that. Good I submission. Love his intros. He even goes on Instagram and shares it with his followers. Should I do this? Should I do that? Along with the rest of that panel, I love Daniel Cormier, one of the best pound-for-pound heavyweight fighters of all time.
3: DC?
4: I love his input on the broadcast. Joe Rogan has taken that little sideline analyst-type role along with being with the panel. It's funny, when they first started UFC, he was not taking a dime. He was doing it for free. He got a front-row seat to talk about a sport he enjoys. I think he does a really good job with that. Another broadcaster that I used to listen to as a kid overseas, that's Fabio Caressa. He was a part of the Sky Sports Gold TV broadcast for Italian soccer games. I just will never forget listening to that in 2006, July 9th, and it was Campioni del Mondo, champions of the world, where Italy won the World Cup over France. That was just such an iconic moment. Another one that I'm, why is the name escaping me as I try to do this fast? Oh my goodness. I did UFC, did Fabio Caressa, and there's another one that I'm escaping me.
3: I got one more.
4: Go ahead.
3: And I don't think he even needs a description, because once I say his name, you're going to hear his voice and you're going to hear the broadcast. Mm. Doc Emrick.
4: Yeah.
5: Doc. Very good job.
3: That's all I got to say.
4: I feel like we'd be remiss if we didn't mention people in the market, and that'd be the great Pete Weber.
3: Pete Weber.
4: Yeah.
3: Willie Donick.
4: Yeah.
3: Jeff Hem.
4: Yeah.
3: Jake Lyman. Max Hirsch sometimes.
4: Joe Dubin.
3: Chase McCain. Yeah. Anyways.
4: But in the national landscape, yeah, that's it.
3: Anyways, we Chip Walters, of course. Can't forget Chip Walters.
4: Can't forget Chip.
3: Love Chip. Anyways, we respect all of the great broadcasters in our sports.
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3: Ah, yes, the song the U.S. sang after they lost anyway. That was weird to me. But anyways, welcome back in. Weekend Huddle here on 102.5 The Game. Connor Newt, Nick Frazier, Christian Skelton here with you. Going to talk a little World Cup here. Now that we know the path for the U.S., of course, they lost the other night to Turkey, right?
4: Yeah, it's Turkey.
3: Yeah.
4: They just say Turkey because the country itself wants to separate itself from, you know, the bird and all that craziness. I know that sounds kind of weird.
3: The bird.
4: But the United Nations, they pose that to be restructured.
3: When did that happen?
5: Yeah, because I had no idea that was a thing until we played them, obviously.
4: Yeah, hang on. I have it in my notes somewhere. Where is it? Oh, my goodness. I brought it up yesterday for Willie when I was talking to him. Why is it? There we go. They transitioned it, globally recognizing the English name from Turkey to Turkey after successfully rebranding campaign launched by the government and formally adopted by the United Nations in 2022.
3: Congratulations.
4: So there you go.
3: You're still Turkey to me.
4: Basically, the change designs a showcase of more authentic representation of the country's culture and values.
3: Once again, you are still Turkey to me. Anyways, the U.S. loses to Turkey 3-2 the other day, despite a rallying comeback to tie it up, and then Turkey scores in about the 98th minute in a game that means absolutely nothing. So the U.S. wins.
4: Admit something.
3: Pride. Yeah.
4: And depth. They don't have depth.
5: And a historic stat of first time ever winning all three group stage matches. But and how long since we've beaten a European team still?
4: It's
5: That's why I was mad about it.
4: But. It's an anomaly, man. Like, what are we doing? Finish strong. Matt Turner, get out of there. Matt Freeze, show up and play.
5: They're playing the replay of this game right now on Fox Sports 1. That second goal, he didn't even move. He did not even make an attempt. I wouldn't mean probably wouldn't have gotten it, but at least try. Just
4: I apologize.
5: Try.
4: I didn't mean to cut you off.
3: No, it's okay. I don't care.
4: It is so infuriating if you're a U.S. men's national team fan or just a U.S. fan in general, and you see a goalkeeper like that that doesn't want to come off his line like Christian's talking about and just watch the ball go by you. The third goal?
3: That's what she said.
4: Yeah. The third goal, you're just looking at it. I mean, obviously, it's tight quarters, but they should not have been in the opportunity to go out there. Get off your line, deflect the ball out of the box, and they blow the whistle, and you tie 2-2.
3: Regardless, the U.S. wins Group D. They're advancing into the round of 32. They will take on Bosnia and Herzegovina. Mm-hmm. And if they win that one, they will probably play either Belgium or Spain in the round of 16. It's looking more like Belgium than it will be Spain.
5: Probably Belgium or South. Spain yeah. probably wouldn't be till quarters, I think, is what I saw.
4: Yeah, so Belgium would
5: both ass countries, close enough.
4: Yeah, Belgium's going to play on Wednesday at 3 p.m. in Seattle against either the third team in either Group A, E, H, I, or J, depending on what the number is of standing points. So 3 or 1 or whatever. You have to basically dictate it off goal differential, goals for, goals against.
3: So knowing that, what should the expectations be for finishing for the U.S.? I think it's at least get to the round of 16. You've only done it once in the country's existence in this tournament. And a lot of people are, they got to make it to the Final Four. I don't think you realize how many other good countries there are out there that are a lot better than the U.S. So if they get to the round of 16, I would probably be thrilled with that. That's just my expectation. But what do you say, Nick Frazier?
4: They have to go to the quarterfinals. Yeah. They have to. They have to. If they get past Bosnia-Herzegovina after, you know, Wednesday night, fantastic. But if Belgium, whoever they play on Wednesday at 3 p.m., the U.S. has to come out on Monday, July the 6th, and whoop the tail of the Belgians. Because of the whole expansion of the World Cup, Belgium should not even be in this conversation of you know, being in the spot they're in for the knockout rounds, okay? They're a team that lost both of their first two games. Yes, they won their third game. Yes, they got the full 3 points. But they're not a great team anymore. They're kind of like the U.S., but 5 to 6 years down the road, where they have their golden era of players that are on the backside of their prime. So you're holding on to this golden era of Belgian soccer where you see the U.S. The only issue I have right now with the U.S., and we saw a lot of that exposed the other night against Turkey, is they did a poor job on the counter press. Defensively, they were compact, but when they went to get out of their zone, it just didn't work well. So, I mean, that's the issue, is they get 5 guys up for the offensive attack, but when they go back, Aronson was obsolete. They were really hoping that the midfield depth would really help out there, and it just hasn't. I think defensively, there's nobody really stepping up as a true backup center back right now. I think you can just still rock with Chris Richards and Tim Ream. I think the big issue with Ream is that he's too slow. He can still close down space for the most part if it's close quarters, but if he has to go on a little bit of a foot race, I mean, you're SOL. And that's the big issue I have with the goalkeepers, and I mentioned this to Joe yesterday, and he he made a good point about John Madden. What's the issue when you have two quarterbacks? You don't have one.
3: You have none, yeah.
4: Same thing with the goalkeeper. You have two goalkeepers that are, I'd say, above average. Definitely Matt Turner's seen his day. He's still a young guy, but you don't really have a solidified goalkeeper. If you don't have a good formation out of the back and you have two center backs that are rotational guys, and I'm talking about Richards and Reema, I'm talking about the other backups,
3: yeah.
4: Then what are you doing? You don't have the true depth. And I don't want to discredit Mauricio Pochettino or what he's done. I just think he picks all the players onto the team, but I think for the backup purpose, he just needs to play the stars a little bit more. If I had to rely on some of the backups, I'm just saying no.
3: I was just about to say that. I think it needs to be all hands on deck. You got to see Balogun out there. You got to see Pulisic out there. You got to see Weah. You got to see Tyler Adams.
4: No Weah. No Tim Weah for me.
3: Really?
4: Yeah, I'm done with that. I cannot handle a guy like Tim Weah who's going to play in the high attack on the left side when he has no left foot, basically plays with one leg.
5: I'm with you, unfortunately.
4: He's only on the right. He's a right-sided player. He's a right-shot player. Put him on the right side. I'm fine with that. But if you put him on the left side, Lord have mercy. Well, we are getting out the rosary beads. I mean, I'm not saying DEFCON 1 at all, but, I mean, look, Christian Pulisic needs to be healthy. He's had 2 weeks to really recover for the most part. You've been sitting out, all the above. I think it was right to get him at least 20 minutes on the pitch the other night just to get him some feel-good feet. If he didn't slip at the top of the 18, he would have scored that goal. They would have probably won 3-2, but that's neither here nor there.
3: 615-737-1025 is the phone number. What should the expectation be for Team USA as they advance to the round of 32 in the World Cup? Coming up next, I have an athlete crush. His name is Lionel Messi. I've fallen in love with Messi after watching him in the World Cup the past several days. So, I have a fun question for us. Is Lionel Messi the greatest non-American athlete of all time? Notice I said non-American. Because I know us Americans are partial to the guys we have watched here. Michael Jordan, Tom Brady. But this opens the door for other guys. Wayne Gretzky, Alex Ovechkin, Shohei Ohtani. We'll discuss that coming up next here on the Weekend Huddle on 102.5 The Game.
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29: Lionel Messi read his mind with Pedro and four defenders that he burst through. And
30: done it again!
29: Off the fingertips of Zubi
30: Kanate. And it trickles in from Messi. Absolutely astonishing!
1: He gets his angles better than Isosceles again. But look at this wonderful footballer. Better balance to the big Greek belly dancer as he's running, Phil. But this is a combination of truly sweet grace under pressure. Look at where he picks this ball up in his halfway lane. It's one against four, plus the goalkeeper. They convene on him like cheetahs on a gazelle. He stings it, and it's too hot to handle. That little cutback is brilliant, and Zubi Karai does everything he can. That's astonishing ability. He's focused on the ball, and Messi again, man, like Oliver Twist. He wants more. He just never says, please, sir. He just takes it again. Masterful. Messi.
4: Just beautiful.
3: The brilliant Ray Hudson. I mean, we don't even need music for that.
4: There's 10 minutes of all that. There's 10 minutes of beauty.
3: Ray Hudson calling Lionel Messi back at Barcelona. I mean, I was telling you, he is like soccer Bill Walton in my... That scream he let out. How does a voice go that high? Anyways, welcome back in Weekend on OER on 102.5 The Game. Connor Newton, Nick Frazier, Christian Skelton here with you. And you heard it. We're talking Messi, who I have developed a guy crush on. I absolutely love watching Lionel Messi play. So it opened the question for me last night as I was thinking about this. Is Lionel Messi the greatest non-American athlete of all time? Notice I say non-American. Which closes the door on Jordan, closes the door on Brady, closes the door on Willie Mays, guys like that. But in comparison to guys across the globe, such as Shohei Ohtani, Wayne Gretzky, Alex Ovechkin, you could throw Victor Wembanyama in that conversation. Is Messi the greatest non-American athlete that we have ever seen?
4: It's tough. I mean, I would say yes. I think I would say yes. And there's some competing ones. Like, you could say David Beckham.
3: David Beckham, yeah.
4: You could say Cristiano Ronaldo.
3: Ricky says Usain Bolt.
4: Yep. Usain Bolt's up there. I mean, Usain Bolt, probably one of the best. I mean, he's the fastest man in history. Let's be fair.
3: Oh, yeah.
4: Like, he's the fastest player, fastest runner in human history. The 100-meter, 200-meter dash. Well, he's an 8-time Olympic gold medalist. I believe it's 8-time Olympic gold medalist. He's just incredible. He is absolutely incredible. That's a good one from Ricky.
3: Yeah, Usain Bolt. It's between two for me. Messi and Gretzky. Gretzky, I mean, if you were to go across the four major sports, I would say Gretzky is probably the most undisputed GOAT between football, basketball, hockey, and baseball. I think he's the one that dominates those four sports the most. But Messi, I mean, the debate has always been Messi or Ronaldo, and I think Messi has kind of separated himself. I asked you a couple weeks ago who's better, Messi or Pele, and Pele himself has said Messi is better than him.
4: Yeah.
3: So it's between Messi and Gretzky for me. I think I got to go Messi.
4: When two of the greats that are now deceased, and that's Diego Armando Maradona, who is from Argentina as well, and you have Pele, one of the Brazilian, probably the best Brazilian soccer player of all time. When those two are one and two, and the conversation was when they were alive, who's the best, is it Pele or Maradona? Now they both have passed on, and before they passed, they both said Messi over Ronaldo. That tells you something.
3: I think in 5 years, we're talking about Shohei Ohtani as the greatest non-American athlete of all time. But right now, for me, it's between Messi

0: He's won an MLS title.
1: Yeah.
0: He is
1: Leagues Cup.
0: He's won quite literally everything you can possibly accomplish as a soccer player for the most part, given the leagues he's been to. I mean, he hasn't been to the Premier League, obviously, which I don't think that's going to happen. He's 39. So, but he's just got such a storied and so much to show for his career. And I understand Gretzky's a multi-time Stanley Cup winning champion. He's got the most points in NHL history. He accomplished a lot, multi-time All-Star. Mm-hmm. It's pretty comparable between the two. But I think in terms of their grasp on the sport and the revolution that they sparked and the fandom that they have, it's Messi. Messi has a worldwide fandom. Like, you could argue he's probably the most famous athlete in the world, either him or Ronaldo. I know. I think in 10 years, we're maybe having a conversation about Otani. We're having a conversation about Victor Wembanyama.
1: Yep.
0: I think Ovechkin may have a little bit of pull in here. I mean, he's the all-time NHL leading goal scorer, past Gretzky to get there
1: right
0: in a longer number of years. But Messi and Gretzky are the two for me. I lean Messi just because of the pageantry that comes with his career.
1: Yeah.
0: Although Usain Bolt's a good pull there, Ricky. Yeah. I agree.
1: Usain Bolt's pretty good. I'm going to go with, and it's going to sound kind of crazy. People are like, wait, what? I'm going with Lionel Messi and another soccer player by the name of Ronaldinho. Obviously, he's had some issues with...
0: with Brazil?
1: Yes, with Brazil. He obviously had some issues with Paraguay and Venezuela for his, I guess, illegal passport, whatever that was. But just the technical skill that Ronaldinho had, the natural talent of juggling the ball, the Jogo Bonito is what they, you know, phrased it as in Brazil. It was that era of soccer. It was just beautiful to watch. It was like watching an artist just paint the canvas every single night. It was fantastic.
0: Well, that's how I feel watching Messi. I mean, Argentina has 5 goals through 2 games, and Messi has all 5 of them.
1: Yeah.
0: And all 5 of them have been highlight reel goals that you have to see to believe. So I have a guy crush. I'm not ashamed to admit it. It's on Lionel Messi. And I would venture to say he's probably the best non-American athlete of all time. Now, if we were talking American, I don't know. I would go Michael Jordan. But
1: really?
0: Over Messi, yeah.
1: Tom Brady?
0: Yeah. Tom Brady, I would... Football is interesting in terms of GOATs because it's very... It's like baseball. It's very position-based.
1: Yeah.
0: Like, Tom Brady is the greatest quarterback of all time, no doubt in my mind. But in terms of best player, I think you could... You know, LT might be up there. There's some other ones. Aaron Donald, I might have a conversation now. Myles Garrett, when his career is said and done, might be in that conversation. But in terms of greatest player of all time, I mean, it's Tom Brady because he has 7 Super Bowls at the quarterback position.
1: Where does John Cena fit into this?
0: In terms of athlete?
1: Yeah. I mean, he's, what, 16 times, 17 times?
2: 17 times,
1: WWE World Heavyweight Champion?
0: I mean, he's an athlete, don't get me wrong, but I would put him more into the entertainment category than...
2: Good job, Frazier. I appreciate you at least mentioning
0: it. Yeah, I appreciate it.
1: I thought I'd at least drop it in there.
0: No, I mean, of course. You gotta, we gotta factor in Muhammad Ali.
1: Yep.
0: Gotta factor in Iron Mike.
1: Iron Mike.
0: It's a hot take. I think Iron Mike would beat Muhammad Ali.
1: Mm, I don't know. Not the disciple can't beat the king.
0: Prison Mike, man.
1: Can't do it.
0: Prison Mike was a stone-cold killer.
1: We'd be remiss if we didn't mention the greatest pound-per-pound fighter in UFC history, and that's...
0: John Jones?
1: John Bones Jones. And it's because of his record-breaking 16 titles. I mean, he's won 16 title fights.
0: Find you a woman that loves you as much as Dana White loves John Jones.
1: I mean, it's fantastic, man. John Bones Jones. Him and Daniel Cormier had the back and forth. It was great. You should go like research on YouTube. It's hilarious. The banter back and forth is fantastic.
0: In conclusion, my heart is with the US of A, but once they're out, I'll probably be for Argentina just because I want Messi one more time.
2: I hate that Cape has to play them in the round of 32.
0: I know.
2: Cape Verde's kind of been my second team, along with the U.S., of course. And I saw, I'm like, why do they got to play Messi in the first round? Because I want to cheer for both of them as long as I could, obviously. But, yeah, I don't love their chances in that game, unfortunately. Yeah.
1: That's what I don't like about the World Cup is you look at Argentina's run to the final. They have a cakewalk. Cape Verde, Second round, they either play Australia or Egypt. The third round, they could play Switzerland, and then they're still waiting on the rest of that.

0: bracket to fill out, but that to me is a cakewalk.
1: It's like March Madness. You got to get a good draw.
0: Yeah. The only tough game they'll probably have to play is either Mexico or Brazil, if Brazil gets past Japan, which could be a sneaky one.
2: Could be. Those Japan fans are fun. They are very excited. They don't speak much English, but they're very excited, and they're very cleanly. They bring their garbage bags and pick up after themselves.
0: They're littered all over Nashville.
2: One more thing, their home base. On the World Cup,
0: sure.
2: I am petitioning that the Minnesota Vikings bring over what Norway has brought to America. Rowing the boat. It's fantastic.
0: Well, they did steal the skull thing from them, so I mean,
2: skull is stupid.
0: That's from Iceland, actually. I take it back, but yeah.
2: Skull is very dumb. 615-737-1025 is the phone number. One final segment for us here on this Saturday. We'll wrap things up with Where Are They Now? Coming up next right here on 1025 The Game.
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2: 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Connor Newton, Nick Frazier, Christian Skelton here with you. And as we wrap things up, as we do every day, we play Where Are They Now? Our favorite game. America's second favorite game behind celebrity birthdays. Do want to mention, we were talking non-American athletes, who is the greatest of all time. And then somehow it turned over to American. And of course, we got rage called Michael Phelps. Arguably one of the greatest American athletes of all time. Again, let's turn our listening ears on. We were talking about not American. But if we were talking about American, Michael Phelps would be up there. Thank you very much. All right, are we ready?
0: Let's do it.
2: All right, I'll start things off today.
0: Please.
2: Because I'm actually ready. Let's go to the gridiron. St. Louis Rams, and then, of course, the Los Angeles Rams, Dallas Cowboys, Green Bay Packers, and finished up with the Jacksonville Jaguars.
0: Ooh. Started with the Rams.
2: Yes.
0: Why do I have a weird feeling this is a running back?
1: I kind of do too. I don't know why, but is it a running back?
2: Sometimes.
0: Sometimes.
1: What year did he begin with the Rams?
2: 2013.
0: Mm-hmm.
1: 2013. Tavon Austin.
2: Oh, great pull, yeah.
1: He sung the song. I don't even know the words of that song. I just know the tune.
2: It is Tavon Austin. Well done. You should have listened to me in the break.
1: I was about to say, it like all came back to me, yeah.
2: All right. Frazier, you ready?
0: Yes,
2: go
0: I
2: for
0: am.
2: It.
0: All right, going to the ice, Mighty Ducks of Anaheim, the Florida Panthers, the Carolina Hurricanes, New York Rangers, Ottawa Senators, Minnesota Wild, Pittsburgh Penguins, and the Nashville Predators.
2: Oh. Well, his son didn't get drafted last night.
1: Or did he?
2: Mm.
1: No, because he was in Pittsburgh after Nashville, so no, his son did not get drafted last night.
0: It's not in this specific order.
2: Oh.
1: Oh. Maybe his son did get drafted last night.
0: Maybe. I don't know.
2: I think it is.
1: Go ahead.
2: I'm blanking on his name.
0: Oh.
1: Matt Cullen.
0: Yeah, Matt Cullen. Yes. Correct, everybody.
1: We all did.
2: I You know how bad I am with names.
0: What's your name, Steve?
2: Apparently it's Connie, according to some people. Go ahead.
1: Okay.
2: Don't look at me like a lost puppy. Go ahead.
1: All right. Washington Wizards, Phoenix Suns, Los Angeles Clippers.
2: Bradley Beal.
1: Good job. One of the main washed anthem athletes. Yes.
0: Connor's on it today.
2: Don't try me with the hardwood, man. I know what I'm talking about. Speaking of the hardwood, let's go back to it. Atlanta Hawks, Boston Celtics, Philadelphia 76ers, Oklahoma City Thunder, back to the Boston Celtics, currently with the Golden State Warriors.
1: Al Horford?
0: It is Al Horford.
2: Back-to-back Gators right there.
1: Wow.
2: Yeah,
1: I didn't realize that.
2: He signed a two-year deal at the age of 41.
0: Really?
2: So he is at his You Light My Fire stage of his career.
0: Good
1: for him being able to do that, honestly.
2: Honestly, yeah. Yeah. Good for him. For Nick Frazier, take it away.
0: All right. Played 18 seasons in the NBA. Went to school at the University of Connecticut. Drafted first round, fifth overall in 96 draft. Drafted by the Timberwolves. And then followed up with the Milwaukee Bucks, the Seattle Supersonics, the Boston Celtics, and then the Miami Heat. Two-time NBA champion, 10-time NBA All-Star. Which player is this?
2: I know it, but he looks so confused, so I want to see if he figures this out.
1: Well, I almost said Kevin Garnett.
2: No, he was on that team, though.
1: I know, but see, is this an order of the teams?
0: This is order, yes.
2: One of the most iconic moments in NBA Finals history.
0: I confirm this is the correct
1: one. Oh, Ray Allen.
0: Yeah.
1: It took me a second. Because I was like, Kevin Garnett played for the Supersonics?
2: I was about to give you the commentary. Like, rebound, Bosch. Back out to Allen. His three-pointer. Bang!
1: I was like, when did Kevin Garnett play for the Sonics? Okay, that makes sense. Much more sense. I always forget he went to UConn, too. So
0: yeah.
1: There we go.
0: Retired number, by the way, 34.
1: Yeah. All right, I'm going back to the gridiron.
0: Okay.
1: Minnesota Vikings, Buffalo Bills, Houston Texans, New England Patriots.
0: What was that first team?
1: Minnesota Vikings.
2: Vikings, Bills. What was the third one?
1: Texans.
2: Texans, Patriots.
0: Oh, Stephon Diggs.
1: Yes, sir.
0: Yeah. There we go. Yeah.
1: Yeah, I didn't. Diggs. I thought I heard too deep a pulse today.
0: I heard Colts in there. I was like, wait a minute.
2: Too.
0: I was like, what?
2: I was like, wait a minute. All right, we're going to the ice. Minnesota Wild, San Jose Sharks, Carolina Hurricanes, Colorado Avalanche.
0: Ooh.
2: He's been in the news lately.
0: Has he? I see his face.
1: I do too. I actually don't see his face. I just can't remember. I know, because we were just talking about it yesterday, I think.
0: Yeah. The grunting in the microphone thing is pretty funny now that I think about it.
2: Sounds like a Michael Jackson song.
0: Yeah. I can't remember his name.
1: Kirill Kaprizov?
2: Brent Burns.
1: Brent Burns.
2: He was about 89 years old and still playing hockey.
0: Massive beard. Yes. I remember when the Preds played him in the playoffs. It was Joe Thornton and Brent Burns, a 1-2 punch.
2: Brent Burns is still playing.
1: That was a terrible time for young Christian.
0: Extension?
2: With the Colorado Avs.
0: Are you kidding
2: me? He is 41 years old.
0: Holy cow.
1: How long did Yalmer Yager play for? How old was his last NHL season?
0: 48?
2: Like, yeah.
1: He's probably still playing somewhere.
0: Yeah.
2: Yager? Yeah. He's like 60 now. Probably older than that.
0: I think Brent Burns has a record right now. The Ironman record, if I'm not mistaken. He's working on it. He has a chance to break it. Let's see. Yeah, 57 games away.
2: Yeah, I do remember that. It was the San Jose Sharks because it was Brent Burns and Joe Thornton matched up on a line together.
0: Yeah.
2: It was wild.
0: Yeah, Brent Burns has the opportunity in his 23rd season to break Phil Kessel's Ironman consecutive games record.
2: Mm.
0: That'd be crazy.
2: That is wild.
0: Just needs 57 games. He could do it in a season.
2: All right, what you got, Nick Frazier?
0: All right, I am headed back to the basketball court. Excuse me. Born in Springfield, Illinois. Went to school at Arizona. 2004 first-round pick and the ninth overall to the 76ers. And then followed by the Denver Nuggets, Golden State Warriors, Miami Heat, and then the Golden State Warriors.
2: It's not Steve Kerr. When did you say it was 2005?
0: He was drafted in 2004.
2: 04. Okay.
0: Retired in 23.
2: In 23?
0: Yeah.
2: Okay.
0: Sixers, Nuggets, Warriors, Heat, back to the Warriors.
2: Andre Iguodala.
1: I think you got it.
0: He did get it.
1: Good pull. He's so good at this with basketball.
0: Yeah. Wow. The Max Kellerman take, because if there was, what, a laser beam headed for Earth?
2: The Martians have the death bead pointed at Earth?
0: I'll take it.
2: Andre Give me Iguodala. Iguodala.
1: Over he just Kurt. Pans to Stephen A. just looking disgusted.
2: All right, wrap us up.
1: Minnesota Vikings, New Orleans Saints, Arizona Cardinals, Washington Redskins, Detroit Lions, Tennessee Titans, Seattle Seahawks.
2: AP, Adrian Peterson. Adrian
1: Peterson. Very good job, everyone.
0: Well done.
2: Great job, everyone. Everyone had a good day today.
0: Yes, we all did.
2: Yes, we did. It's because I had a flyover this morning. Hopefully that happens again for us.
0: Let's do it.
2: Let's do it. That'll do it for us today here on the program. For Nick Frazier, for Christian Skelton, I'm Connor Newt. NHL second round is underway right now. We will keep you posted on what the Predators do. Although they just traded a second or 2 seconds to move up in the first. I imagine they're probably not going to do much in the second round.
0: They could package some stuff. You never know.
2: You never know. We'll see. We'll keep you updated on that. Keep it tuned here on 102.5 The Game. But for Nick Frazier, for Chris Skelton, my name's Connor Newt. We will not see you the next 2 Saturdays, but we'll be around. In 2 weeks, we'll have you every day. So with that being said, this has been the Weekend Huddle here on 102.5 The Game.
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9: Here is your latest Middle Tennessee weather. For Independence Day and the weekend, expect mostly sunny and hot conditions. The high today will be near 97, with a heat index as high as 107. There is a 30% chance of showers and thunderstorms starting this afternoon. Saturday night brings a 40% chance of storms, with a low around 76. Sunday will be mostly sunny, with a high near 95, and a 70% chance of showers and thunderstorms likely after mid-afternoon. 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
0: Welcome back, everybody, to another PBR Minute. Yes, it is back, ready to go, as I have on PBR Bull Riding head coach for the Nashville Stampede, Justin McBride. And with that being said, Justin, let those Nashville Stampede fans know what they're about to expect come August.
12: Hey, come August, man. 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The games are always close. They're exciting. 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
2: And we head to our phone line now, driven by WilsonCountyHyundai.com. And welcome in the newest Hockey Hall of Famer to the program, Pekka Rinne, to the show. Pekka, good morning. How are you?
18: Good morning. How you guys doing? Thanks for having me.
2: Yeah, thank you for being with us, Pekka. First off, congratulations. That's it's awesome to see you in the Hockey Hall of Fame. I have to imagine for you that when you got the news, it was just an overwhelming moment. Can you kind of take us through that moment for you and what getting that call was like getting into the Hall of Fame?
18: Thank you very much. I mean, it was, when was it? Was it Monday? When it was released in the media, I got the news like 2 hours before that. I was sitting on the dinner table with my family, and my phone rang, and I was looking at my phone screen, and it said that it's a phone call from Italy, and I'm like, what's going on? Like Italian phone number, and I picked it up, and it's Mike Gardner. Mike Gardner from Hall of Fame, and then you know he introduced himself, and at that moment I had no clue, and then it was Ron Francis, and he shared me he gave me the news and congratulated me, and said that congrats, you're gonna be on the class of 2026 class of Hockey Hall of Fame inductees. And I'm like, are you kidding me? Like, I was just so blown away. It's really hard to describe that moment because, you know, obviously it's something that you never even think about. I wasn't expecting that I'm going to end up in the Hockey Hall of Fame. And so it's truly been these past couple of days. It's I've been just trying to take it in. It's still really hard to believe.
2: Wow, so you got 2 hours notice before it goes public. That's not a lot. So
18: So
2: you just said you didn't expect it. You had no expectations of this. You hadn't thought about this. I mean, and at this point, now that you've digested it, Pekka, you know why? As you look back on your career, did you sell yourself short a little bit?
18: I don't know. I think to me it's just something that you know, I'm a huge hockey fan. I love the history of the game. I love the great players we've had in NHL, and just the, even for example, there's only two male hockey players, Jari Kurri and Timo Salanne from Finland in the Hockey Hall of Fame. And over the years, I just think about all the great Finnish hockey players that you know, that has played a long time in the NHL and achieved so much, and none of them are in the Hockey Hall of Fame, and then all of a sudden I'm there. So I'm not trying to sell myself short or trying to be too humble or anything like that, but it's just mind-boggling than anything else. I'm proud of my career. I feel like I achieved way more than I ever dreamt of, and so I'm extremely happy and proud, obviously, but also surprised in a positive way.
19: So, Pekka, we've been kind of reliving some of your career this week in the aftermath of the announcement. I want to take you back to 2011. You guys win a playoff series for the first time in franchise history against Anaheim, and then you take on an absolutely loaded Vancouver team in that second round. And you were just unbelievable in that series. And, you know, there were other guys that stepped up, like Joel Ward had a big series. You know, Matt Halischuk scored a double OT winner. But I think that's where the rest of the league kind of looked around and said, this Pekka guy is unbelievable in goal for Nashville. What do you remember about kind of that time in your life and that series in particular of against Vancouver, of just the way that you played?
18: Yeah, I remember a lot of it. Obviously, you know, obviously first round, it was against Detroit, right? And our first playoff win and series win, it was huge. And then going to Vancouver, I mean, you know, at that time, Sedin Twins, everybody, they were on top of their game. And obviously we were, you know, we felt like we were underdogs, but we thought that we had a chance. And, you know, our confidence was building, obviously, from that first round, you know, win. I believe it was six games against Vancouver that we lost. I remember a lot of those things. That one overtime game, you know, I ended up making that nice save. It was an open net, pretty much. Sedin passed it to Kevin Bieksa, and
19: yep,
18: he had a good look, and I ended up getting with my right arm or something like that, and just diving across like a soccer goalie. I remember a lot of those things, and I think that 2011, that was a big year for the organization. We took a massive step as a small, you know, a little bit of a small market team into a little bit of more. You know, I think we gained as a players, we gained a lot of confidence from that playoff series, and that was a huge thing for us.
19: So 6 years after that, Pekka, and of course it's 9 years ago now, we've been talking about your career some this week too. Someone brought up the crazy save in the, I think it was game three against Chicago with the bounce, you know, and you had to react quickly. But that run, what if there's one thing that stands out to you that burns in your brain from that incredible run of the Stanley Cup final, what would it be?
18: I want to say the first round after the fourth game against Chicago, we swept them, and at the time, you know, they had been a powerhouse for a long time, and you know, sitting in the locker room and looking around the guys and just you could sense that confidence. We barely made the playoffs that year, and all of a sudden we just beat Chicago Blackhawks, and the room was quiet but confident, and we weren't celebrating too much. It didn't feel like this was enough for us. You know, we surprised a lot of people or anything like that. You could sense that calmness, that confidence, and it stuck with us. And you know, the next few rounds and moving into the Stanley Cup Finals, that was such a special time of my career, and still my favorite memory for sure, that run.
19: Pekka, I mean, not very many people get to have a, especially in today's day and age of sports, get to have a Hall of Fame career and do it all with the same team. Like when you think about that, how much extra special does that make it for you? Like, what does that mean to you to have now established a Hall of Fame career and to have done it with one NHL team?
18: Oh, I mean, it means the world to me. It means everything. I think, and just the fact, same thing with my, you know, my jersey being in the rafters and the statue thing, and now this, I feel like I share it with so many people, so many teammates, just because the fact that I was in the same organization for so long, so it just makes it so special. I do want to share it with different people. I want to share it with my former teammates. I want to share it with the people of Nashville and the fans. And you know, you realize after your career that it takes a lot of people to you know, to make you successful. And I've had so much help along the way. And it's just, you know, these moments, they are nice time to reflect back and look back and just enjoy what you've done, and also enjoy the fact that you've received so much help. So it surely does make it feel special that I was in Nashville for the whole time.
20: So Pekka, catch us up. You mentioned, you know, getting the call with your family. I know you've stayed involved with the Preds, scouting, coaching. I know you also, I think, told us that you were thinking maybe you would find a beer league and play a little forward, you know, in Finland somewhere. Like, what all is going on with you right now?
18: Well, obviously, you know, busy with the family. I have two kids. My younger one's just turned one years old. Wow. And my older one's five. So they keep me busy, and obviously, you know, love being part of Brett's family still. And next trip is going to be the training camp and all that. But other than that, yeah, I play a little beer league. Actually, I've been in net quite a bit, so it's been fun. Obviously, it's, you know, I'm lucky that my body is still feeling pretty healthy, and I can do that. And so yeah, I really enjoy that part of it still, that I can still go out there and have fun and play and strap my pads on. And but yeah, that's about it. I mean, just enjoying every minute I get with my family. Now it's been a great timing, I guess, if you could say so. When I retired, my firstborn, he was one. So, you know, I've been able to, you know, see them grow and obviously spend a lot of time with them. So, you know, your priorities switch, obviously, after your career. So, but yeah, no, doing really well, and family's doing well. So pretty fortunate.
20: That's no fair for you to be in net, man. You got to go take some face-offs.
18: I know. I actually, once in a while I go out there and play as a forward or something like that, but it probably looks pretty funny.
19: Well, Pekka, we're extremely happy for you, man. Congratulations on being elected into the Hall of Fame. We can't wait to see you get inducted in there. And thanks so much for being with us today, man. Hope you have a great rest of your summer, and we'll see you in training camp.
18: Thanks so much, and thanks for the kind words.
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20: Paul Kuharski from PaulKuharski.com is with us on the program for the next hour. We'll take your questions for PK at 615-737-1025 on our text line, our YouTube chat. Keep them coming on the program. PK, obviously, some very tough news earlier this week as Chris Johnson goes on Good Morning America with Michael Strahan and reveals that he's been diagnosed with ALS. And we've seen a lot of reaction since then to his interview and people texting in with stories about Chris Johnson. But, I mean, you covered his entire career here with the Titans. What was your initial reaction when you heard the news? And as you've kind of looked back on his career and looked back at his teammates and everything that went on in the Chris Johnson era here, and obviously the battle that he's got in front of him now, what are kind of some of your thoughts on Chris Johnson and just the horrible news we found out earlier this week?
28: Well, on a franchise hardly known for electric playmakers, this guy was a wall socket. He was just remarkable, a really good guy too. And, you knew something was coming. I didn't chase, try to top Good Morning America. It's just so striking to see how quickly it has advanced. I talked to Tim Shaw, and Tim Shaw told me that 2 years into his diagnosis, he was playing golf, right? This Yep. sounds like it's a little over a year, and he's gone from lifting his 7-year-old daughter to blow out candles on a birthday cake to not being able to lift a cup and to using the speech generator and all of that. So I saw this really, really good reel from Tony Reale, the guy who used to be on
0: Around the Horn.
28: Yep. Around the Horn. And I picked up on that with what I did for my own little video. But we tend to freeze all of our favorite athletes, all of famous guys at their peak, right? Our picture of Chris Johnson is what? Sprinting. Just like the outrageous speed. And the stark contrast between Chris Johnson at his athletic best and a guy sitting motionless, talking with his eyes on a keyboard is just the most striking difference you can see in an athlete. It's so jarring. And then that advance being so much faster than Tim Shaw, who's dealt with this for 12 years. It's really heartbreaking. And the Titans have had a big share of guys who have, I mean, Frank Wycheck is a big symbol of what happens with CTE, which is clearly football related. CJ said, you know, I don't know how this came to me, but it's four times more likely for a football player to have it than for a regular person. Seems like the Titans are right up there at having two pretty damn good football players as symbols of two of the worst effects or potential effects of the worst parts of the game. And it's really incredibly sad. And to have two guys with ALS who were teammates, jarring again.
20: Yeah, this is a question. This was, some people have asked this, and I mean, I don't think anyone has an answer to this, but you know, Chris and Nashville talking about, like, I guess the tick that he had.
28: Yeah, I don't know why people are jumping to that conclusion. I mean, I know other people with ticks who don't have ALS, and I know a lot of these guys with ALS who didn't have ticks. So why are you people so prone to connect the two? Like, are you a medical doctor?
20: Right. I mean, because the thing is, like you said, I mean, Tim Shaw's obviously had it for a long time, and I mean, he's at the forefront of people who have fought it, who have raised awareness, who have done incredibly well. But I mean, if there was something there, if he had this back then, we'd be talking about something totally different right now.
28: Yeah.
20: Right? I mean, so I understand people making that connection to a point, but yeah, it doesn't add up. Not that we're doctors. How do you put into context?
28: We're not doctors, so we don't make a presumption. All these other people aren't doctors, so they just race to make a presumption. I think there's a smart path there that we're taking and a dumb path that other people are taking.
20: So how would you put him into the context of, because like you said, his peak was short, but it was special. It was like around the league, this guy is must-see. Of the people that you've covered on this beat with this franchise, how do you put him into that context?
28: Well, you know, I initially said one of the fastest Titans, and then somebody was like, one of? And then I went back and kind of considered and everything, and I led my video with that. Like, that's a mistake to call him one of. He's the fastest guy that ever played for this team. Certainly fastest 40, I think, at the 4.24. I can't think of anybody comparable that's played for this organization. I think, too, on the awareness front, I mean, he's the biggest name, right? He's not a Hall of Fame-level player. Like you said, the peak wasn't that long. I don't know if Amy Adams Strunkel put him in the Ring of Honor. That's generally her immediate reaction to anything bad happening. But you know, if you pair up Chris Johnson highlights with this stark contrast that I'm talking about, if you're looking for new push for research, for raising money to redo the Ice Bucket Challenge, and I've seen some people doing that already, you have a new face on this, and he's, you know, Steve Gleason had his moment, obviously, and is a big representative of New Orleans for coming back after Hurricane Katrina. But that is more isolated. Chris Johnson was the top pick in fantasy drafts for several years, has a much bigger scope to him. So him being the face of this now is bigger in scope than it's been before. And it certainly seems like by coming out publicly here, he's saying, I want more research. I want to help in that front. And it can only be really good for the research and the awareness about ALS, which is, I mean, look, it's no getting around it. Maybe one of the scariest things you can see out there. And he emphasized that, like, hey, my body's not cooperating, but my mind is fine. And that's just a harrowing thought. Like, if you imagine yourself like that, I couldn't handle that for a sec.
20: So, to this point, I guess you can get back into more social media screaming, which is, this is another one this week that has emerged from this. We talked about it yesterday, but, you know, when you talk about awareness, it is important, I think, to be very clear-eyed about the game of football and to be – I thought Albert Breer made a really good point. It's like, I love this game. It's given me everything in my life. I played it. Like, if we can't talk about all this stuff and not – any attempt to avoid this is a grave mistake. We have to be open. At the same time, that interview is about a tragic personal situation, someone being willing – there's a lot of criticism about there should have been at least a football question there or multiple football questions. And do you think football did this? Would you go back and play football again? Things like that. Was that a miss?
28: Yeah, I agree. You need to have it. He put out, and I didn't see it until later in the day, he put out a very good like infographic on Instagram. I went back and added that to my story. He said, how I got this is unknown, but there are studies out there that say a football player is four times more likely to get it than a regular person, and that begs for research and study, and I want the league on this hard and for a long, long time. So he's doing his part to answer the question even with it unasked, which is really good work.
20: Yeah, by him.
28: By him. Listen, I talked to somebody. This is a CTE conversation, not an ALS conversation, and more Wycheck related. You know, and Wycheck had predicted that he would have bad CTE, and he proved prophetic after his brain was studied. But this person who's in league circles said that he believes the league wants guys of Wycheck's generation, and Frank was roughly my age, maybe a little younger, would have been in his mid-50s anyway, right? Wants guys of that generation to, you know, take the settlements, disappear quietly, hopefully live longer than Frank did and have more natural deaths or whatever, but to gradually fade out and disappear. And then this next generation will come and hopefully deal with it less because hits have been minimized, practices have been scaled back, all of those things. They feel like they've made changes that will make it less severe for fewer guys, and they feel like they can make it through if the Wycheck generation, I don't want to say goes away, but that's really what they're looking for. And if that goes away, rather than really taking this on the way that we would like to see, and they're doing money and studies and all of that, but not really conquering this issue and addressing we've got a problem. If that generation fades away and the next generation isn't nearly as bad, can I say, without like washing it under the rug, that they'll be able to wash it under the rug. Now,
20: heartwarming.
28: You know, that it doesn't erase some of the early problems. You know, there's some doctors who say these subconcussive hits and hits in high school and stuff are where the problem starts and everything, and you're never going to get away from that. But I agree with this idea. The league just wants it to go away.
0: Yep. Yeah, for sure. I don't think there's any doubt about that.
28: Yeah, you know, and this fear that we had for a long time that, oh, well, if it goes this path and you've got guys like Wycheck finishing their career and starting to sound scrambled and predicting they're going to have CTE and all of that. It's going to scare parents and kids out of it, and you're going to have more soccer players and more lacrosse players and more whatever, and it's going to become a socioeconomic sport with a more limited pool and all of that. Well,
1: I think that's happened to some extent.
28: To some extent, but not probably nearly as far as it's going to go if they can keep this quieter and if there are fewer Chris Johnsons and fewer Frank Watson.
1: I mean, it's like a university athletic department with a compliance officer who does an internal investigation, right?
0: Yep.
1: You're not really trying to find out what went on. You're just trying to get an answer that'll say exactly. CYA is exactly right.
0: Yep.
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19: 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Taking your thoughts at 615-737-1025. Preds make the trade for Maverick Bourque yesterday with the Dallas Stars on the first day of NHL free agency. They also signed Alexander Kerfoot. We'll get into that move here in just a few minutes. But not an overly busy day on the free agency front for the Predators yesterday, but they did make a pretty shrewd trade, in my opinion, and now have a 24-year-old. That I think Joe is going to figure into their top six. So anytime you can add that, I think that's a good day if you're the Nashville Predators. So good stuff from Chris McFarland on that front. So in addition to that, now you look at the roster. We talked about this a little bit before the Bourque move. There's a lot of people, right, that are signed at forward right now. You look at it, and a lot of spots seem to be spoken for given where the roster is right now on defense. You've got a lot of guys that are under contract and are on the team as we sit here today on July the 2nd. And it makes you wonder what else could be coming if you're the Nashville Predators and what else Chris McFarland could have up his sleeve. And Chris McFarland was asked about that yesterday from Alex Doherty. Here is what McFarland had to say.
2: looks like you have about 14, 15 when Bork signs forwards signed for under contract for next season. Defenseman, I think it's like 8 or 9. That seems like a lot for, you know, for where you need to be for a season. Does that suggest that maybe you're working on something to move more players out because you've got, what, 25, 26 guys right now?
3: Maybe. Yeah, maybe. Yeah. We're going to try, in all seriousness, we're going to try to, if we can improve the team, we're going to try to do it. I think the back end is something that we want to find a little bit more puck skill, a little more transition as part of our game. It's not easy to do, right? Those, as you can see by in free agency, there wasn't a lot of those defensemen available. There's a reason for that. Those are the hard to get assets. Really hard, right? Centers, top two line players. And I think we're in that age now where the cap's going up and teams aren't going to be as squeezed to get their own guys done, but it's going to require some creativity. It's going to require, you know, threading the needle at times, and it may require some tough decisions or moving some players that maybe you wouldn't normally look to move in order to improve key areas of the ice. And I think defending in the middle of the ice is sort of like, you know, up the middle in baseball. You got to be strong in those positions, and for us, we don't feel we're strong enough yet in those areas.
19: So that was McFarland yesterday. I thought a couple of interesting things throughout that. I mean, number one, I mean, he's clearly looking to make another move, right?
1: Yeah.
19: I mean, clearly. Yeah. Like
1: maybe.
19: Yep. He's clearly looking to make a few more moves to this roster. So we'll see what that looks like. I mean, he said it in that answer, but it came up a few times yesterday. I mean, he's clearly looking to add on defense. And I mean, and we've talked about this. You know, Roman Josi is still obviously a really elite offensive defenseman, right? But other than him, they don't have anybody that's a playmaker offensively back there. I mean, it's just nobody. Like, they've, you know, Haig's not that. Perbix is not that. Shea has been that at times in his career a little bit, but he's not been that here, right? So they don't have anybody right now. And maybe Ryan Ufko turns into that, but you're talking about somebody at this point that, you know, relatively speaking, has barely played in the NHL. So we'll see what that looks like for Ufko, but they clearly, that's, you know, that puck-moving, playmaking defenseman is something that they are pretty clearly looking for, and that came up a few times yesterday. And, you know, I also thought, you know, the end part of that answer from McFarland of, you know, sometimes when you're trying to fix some of these spots on your team, you know, looking to move players that you wouldn't normally want to move may be part of it. And I thought that was an interesting part of the answer, too.
4: Yeah, that's a very interesting part of the answer. Because one thing that definitely came to mind with this trade is like, okay, so now, I mean, like, Marchessault, right? Move him on, and doesn't that just make sense? But again, you know, we can talk about it. Doesn't mean that you can pull it off. That's one thing that initially comes to mind. And yeah, in terms of, first of all, Chris McFarland knows well the value of a defenseman like that, considering where he came from and yeah. what they've had the last few years. But you know, you need someone else to complement Josi. You also need someone to replace Josi soon.
19: Yep.
4: Like you know that not too far down the road you're going to lose that. And so, yeah, it's I'm very intrigued, and I expect there to be more big-ish moves here from Chris McFarland.
19: Well, and they signed Alexander Kerfoot yesterday. And look, I'll just be totally honest with you. When they made that signing, my initial reaction was, why? Like, what are you, like, it feels a little redundant to me, honestly. Like, because you're looking at, you know, you've already brought in Colton and Drury, and they made the Adam Edstrom trade. I mean, you've brought in what I would say, or, you know, some bottom, Hoglander, throw him in the mix. Like, there are some bottom six pieces that you've already brought in. And Alex Kerfoot, at this stage of his career, I mean, he's, as a fifth-round pick, has carved out a pretty nice career for himself. And at the, you know, at the top of his game, he was putting up, you know, 50 points. That's not nothing to sneeze at. But that's a long time ago at this point, right? Like, and he's, you know, he's 31. He'll be 32. He just came off an injury where he had a season where he had a lot of injuries to deal with. But even before that, I mean, he went from, you know, 13 goals, 32 assists, 45 points three seasons ago to a couple years ago, it was 11 goals, 28 points in 81 games, and now you're talking 34 games played last year and 13 points. Like, it just, it feels like he's trending down, right? So
20: yeah,
19: we'll see. I mean, it's not a ton of money. I mean, it's not nothing either, the contract that they gave him. So I saw that contract yesterday, and I was like, you know, it just feels a little repetitive as to what they've got, and they've already got a ton of forwards, right? I mean, and you just heard it laid out in that question. So I think, you know, the majority of his answer talked about defense there and looking for defensemen, and I have no doubt that they are.

0: He can, again, we've talked about the likely candidates, but maybe there's a surprise in there.
1: Maybe so. Mark from Ashland City says, Adam Vinion said it best. Preds weaponized their cap space, took on a contract off the Stars' hands to help them with Robertson and get Bork. Also, don't have to give up a first-round pick. It really is. Like, it's a really good trade, I think, for McFarland. Like, this is, to me, is, Maverick Bork, I thought maybe there's a chance. And by the way, I mean, this is something to keep an eye on. They need to get him signed pretty soon because, he's an RFA. They can still get offer sheeted by somebody. Now, the Predators are in a much different cap situation than Dallas was. So basically, if somebody offer sheeted Maverick Bork at this point, the Predators would just match it and they would say, hey, thanks for getting the contract done for us. So right. I don't think anybody is going to offer sheet Maverick Bork. Technically, they can. But that's the benefit of being in the cap situation that the Predators are in. If anybody did it at this point, the Predators would just match it, and then they'd move on with it after that. But it is. I'm interested to see what the deal looks like for Bork because, in terms of NHL body of work, it's not a ton right now, right? He did just put up 20 goals. I think if you project him forward, he's going to be a top six player for the Predators. So I'm interested to see what sort of contract he gets. Does Bork want to go like shorter term and then, try to get a big payday sooner? Does he want to go kind of a longer term contract and maybe not totally maximize what the dollar value is going to be? The contract that he signs is going to be interesting here.
0: Yeah, to me, it seems like one, and I feel like we're seeing some of this is some of these guys looking at it like, I don't want to be locked up. What if this cap, by 3-4 years into my deal, it's just different in the context of the league because of the cap. So I'm going to take a little bit smaller bite and did another payday, which I feel like also at times can be beneficial for teams when players have that mindset.
1: One texter says, I got the vibe that McFarland doesn't think the young guys are ready. Kimmel, Ozzie Weisblatt, Schaefer probably start in Milwaukee. Maybe trying to find one more D and move Willsby and or Barron with picks for one. We'll see. I mean, I think, their decor here, first off, Barron, I'm sorry, doesn't need to see the ice for the Nashville Predators next year. I know they just qualified him, but Justin Barron doesn't need to be playing games for the Nashville Predators next year. It's just, I've seen enough, and I don't frankly need to see any more. Like, it's not very good. So we'll see what happens on that front. But I do understand to the first part of that text, if you're a Preds fan looking at this and coming away, it's thinking, all right, does he just not think any of these young guys are any good right now, or at least not ready enough to play in the NHL? I mean, I would still say let's wait and see, throughout the offseason here, what other forwards get shipped out, and that may clear up the picture a little bit. But it is easy to make that general reaction, I think, right now.
0: And it wouldn't be the most shocking thing.
1: No.
0: Unfortunately.
1: No.
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6: Here is your latest Middle Tennessee weather. For Independence Day and the weekend, expect mostly sunny and hot conditions. The high today will be near 97, with a heat index as high as 107. There is a 30% chance of showers and thunderstorms starting this afternoon. Saturday night brings a 40% chance of storms, with a low around 76. Sunday will be mostly sunny with a high near 95.
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3: USA wins last night, 2-0, the final, against Bosnia-Herzegovina. They'll take on Belgium coming up. We'll get into that here in just a few minutes. But a very good win last night for USA. We've discussed the red card with Balogun, and we'll get back into that here in just a few minutes, too. But, y'all, I'm reading kind of through some of the reaction to this, and there's been something throughout this that's kind of stood out to me, too. And Stuart James of The Athletic, I think, does a really good job here of kind of putting it into context, because what he does is, like, he's going through, you know, all the guys that are playing really well and contributing here. And, you know, we obviously Balogun, we've talked about, you know, there's Alex Freeman, there's Robinson, there's Tyler Adams, Malik Tillman, who Ian brought up. And I want to get to the last part of this here because I think it's telling. This is from Stuart James from The Athletic. Quote, "Perhaps it says everything that it's taken so long to mention Pulisic,
9: yeah,
3: the poster boy of U.S. soccer. That's not to overlook his ability to influence matches. The U.S. is unquestionably a better team with Pulisic on the pitch. But the reality is that it's exactly that, a team, and a damn good one, too." End quote. This is from Stuart James from The Athletic. And that, to me, I think has been as eye-opening as everything. It's like, you know, obviously, Pulisic is great. Like, we all understand that. And he has been the, I think it's, he describes it, the poster boy of U.S. soccer. They got a lot of guys that are contributing, playing really well right now, and it just feels like a very good team that the U.S. has put together.
9: No, it's easily the best to me. Every time I talk about this, I just have to, like, I am a soccer novice compared to people who are really into sport, and so I know this is like everybody's saying it, so it's easy to say it, but like I have watched, you know, U.S. soccer play in this tournament going way, way back, and I've never had the feeling like, damn, like we're right up there with DC. We got like dudes. We got, and also just, I just think the coach is great. It just, you know, They to me, they just rarely seem. I know they got a little bit sort of out of sorts in that loss. Well, again, when they had their roster turned over as much as it was, but for the most part, they just seem like they have a poise about them and an organization about them. You know, last night, that's the type of game where you could get a little frustrated, impatient, whatever. The pressure builds as time goes on. But I just felt like they just seemed to be in control the whole time, you know? And then, of course, they respond to losing Balogun. And like Ian said, you know, you get the free kick goal, and it's like, you know, you kind of know at that point. But just they hung in there really nicely. And I just it seems like he has a great – the coach, Pochettino, just has a really – he's obviously a great coach. He's demonstrated that before. But he just seems to have a really good thing with these players too, and they've got a great chemistry, it appears. That stuff all matters. It matters in any sport at any level. And so it's just a lot of fun. And, yeah, that's a great point on Pulisic. Now, I do think – he's probably, I mean, you tell me, and I just feel like that's the guy. I know it's probably going to be Weah coming in, right? But, like, Pulisic has to make a difference, right? Yeah, he's got to do something that helps make up the difference of not having Balogun, right?
10: Yes, for sure. And then I think when you're talking about this next match, first off, I don't know if you guys saw the Belgium-Senegal game yesterday.
9: It's crazy.
10: What a comeback by Belgium. So there's got to be, like, you know, some sort of emotional high that they're running off of now to come back and advance after being down in that game. But like, it's still, to me, like, that's what makes the red card so infuriating, is because it's just so punitive. Like, you get shown the red card and then you're out for the next match. So if you're USA, you got to find some way to overcome that. Yeah, I think, I mean, Pulisic is going to have to be the one that I think really steps to the fourfold or the front there. But I look at the matchup still, and it's not like they can't win, right? Like, it's not like this is some impenetrable wall that they're running up against with Belgium, even with Balogun out now. So, I mean, I wondered heading into the match last night, with all the pressure around it, right, with going into a win or go home situation, how would they respond to it? And they responded really well. So, frankly, like, even with the red card, even though it makes me really mad the way that was handled last night, I feel really good about this overall team, watching them handle the pressure the way that they did last night. I thought it was really, really good.
9: Yeah, you just have to be really impressed. And again, they're just really fun to watch. But again, that's the Balogun in particular. He's just a ridiculous talent, you know. And so it's, you know, what does that mean as you advance here? And also, if you do advance, I mean, I think it's fine, but you do lose. So now you change the lineup. Now you change it back. I mean, I think ultimately, if you just have him in the lineup, you are just flat out immediately better for it. But, you know, it's just a big deal. I've seen some points being made. Can we get like a Seattle judge to, can we get an injunction? Temporary injunction here to, get him to play. But it is also, I mean, I was hopeful that there was some sort of like appeals process, because I think that they do at times look at red cards. I guess a lot of times they look at red cards to elevate them.
10: Yeah.
9: And then sometimes you have like the whatever mistaken identity, but apparently there's just no way he's just going to sit this next game, which sucks.
10: Now, he's got to be just aching inside. I mean, you could see it on his face last night. I mean, he's sitting there screaming at the ref, which I don't blame him. But he's got to be feeling awful right now going into this next round and him not being able to be a part of it.
9: Yeah, and again, I understand the still shot. It looks terrible, and you slow it down. And, look, you could talk yourself into, if you want, that he was trying to do it on purpose. Again, I've been told maybe it doesn't matter, but I just – in my brain, to me, the red card should be reserved for clearly intentional dirty stuff, right? And I don't see how you could make that judgment, especially you watch that play. I mean, this is like with anything in sports. You slow something down and it looks so different.
10: Yeah.
9: As opposed to just watch the play in real time. Well, it's like we talked yesterday about like the Caitlin Clark thing with Alyssa Thomas. Like, you watch it in real time and it looks like nothing. Then you slow it down and isolate it, just put the, oh my God, tried to murder her, you know? And I think that with this, it's a similar thing. It's like, in real time. They're just scrapping for the ball and things like that happen. That's what it seemed like to me. People are also, you know, Messi had a similar play, and that people are putting the side by side, and it's like, you know, well, Messi got a yellow for his. It just seems, and I see some people out there that are like, you people don't know anything about soccer. I think they're mostly, I see some English soccer fans who are, you know, making fun of Americans for that. But I don't know. It seems like most of the opinion, even if it's not like biased American opinion, is that was an overreach.
10: I will not be listening to any English soccer fan opinions this week. I will not.
9: Well, you're off social media. So, again, another bonus for you for not being
10: off
9: honest.
10: Social media. But, it's, you know, we're celebrating our 250th birthday as a country coming up this week. And I will not be listening to any of the English soccer fans when it comes to all that. And I would also just ask our listeners, don't be eating any Belgian waffles over the next few days either. You know, let's unite together against Belgium coming up.
9: Or do we eat all the Belgian waffles? It's one or the other. You know, do we clean them? You know, clean them out. I might be better for that quest.
10: That is a good question. Now let's make it up.
9: No one can get a Belgian waffle.
10: What would be more effective? Yeah, not eating them at all, or eating all of them.
9: They got good.
10: When's
9: beer
10: the last
9: too?
10: Time you had good a Belgian beer in waffle?
9: I don't know. I mean, I've definitely had them. Like, I've been at places. There's this place in Miami, I forget what it's called, but it was like got chicken and waffles there, and it was like Belgian waffles with like Vermont cheddar, and then it was ridiculous. But I've never been to Belgium. I've had some. I mean, Belgium has some great beers too. That's we talk about the waffles, but I'm avoiding the beers. So
10: waffles should be gout friendly, right?
9: Not when you put syrup on them, which I do. They're probably fine plain.
10: Yeah, someone says, eat all the Belgian waffles, establish dominance. Just get in there. Like, you guys are going to get nothing. They'd
9: exactly.
10: Like it.
9: Yeah. No one else will have these Belgian waffles.
10: Let the record show. I have nothing against the people of Belgium. Just for the next few days, I do. You know, it's temporary, you know. It's all in good fun. It's what the World Cup's all about.
9: What do you guys speak French? Why don't you speak Belgian, huh? What's the Belgian language?
10: Come on.
9: I've got a text here that says, Americans always trying to avoid punishment, LOL. Get Sorsby's lawyer. It's not like he killed someone, LOL. Okay. Are you an English texter shaming us? I mean, at least we have air conditioning in this on this continent.
10: Ed says the U.S. needs Scott Foster in the next match. Yeah, just go get Scott Foster and start reffing again. That'd be good.
9: Get Tim Donaghy?
10: Yeah, good stuff.
8: He's locked in.
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8: He's passionate.
11: I don't know that I would rush to do that one.
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3: 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Jake Lyman, Parker Kelly with you on this Reaction Monday, brought to you by Pella Windows and Doors of Nashville. We are broadcasting live from the Busy Bee Plumbing, Heating, and Air Conditioning, Game Nashville Studios, home of the $99 yearly Beehive membership, where the buzz is always about great service. Hope everybody had a great weekend. It is the week of the 4th of July. So excited for that, and hope everybody has a safe weekend coming up here. Parker, what's going on? How you doing this morning?
4: Doing all right. It was a nice, relaxing weekend, but I'm sure as everybody else saw the news here in the mid-state this morning, not exactly the best news to start off the day, to start off the week with Chris Johnson being diagnosed with ALS. I know that's where we were going to start. Not exactly the best news, as he was beloved by a lot in this town.
3: Yes, and that's where we are going to start today. Crushing news this morning. Chris Johnson going on Good Morning America with Michael Strahan and announcing that he was diagnosed with ALS last year at the age of 39. And, you know, just to start, I think it was really jarring to see just how much it's already affected him, that he already has to use the voice generating device, that he uses his eyes to instruct it what he wants to say. And, you know, I thought it was really courageous of him to go out and share it the way that he did and try and raise awareness for what's just a devastating disease that we've seen affect others around sports over the years. I mean, of course, most notably Lou Gehrig, Tim Shaw, one of Chris Johnson's teammates, which is just crazy to think that two teammates on the same Titans team, both before the age of 40, diagnosed with ALS. So really heartbreaking to watch that this morning. But I think also encouraging to see and hear what he had to say of, he was told basically that medication is only going to extend his life a couple months and to get his affairs in order. And he was given the option to fight and go with some experimental treatments that might be able to help save maybe his life, but also maybe others down the line. And I really credit CJ for taking that path and fighting and trying to help end this horrible disease.
4: Well, I was shocked because I wasn't aware of that. I saw rumors that there might be a health concern with Chris Johnson. And then because I watched the interview too. And just at first I was like, well, why isn't he, like, was it recorded or like what's going on? And I didn't realize that it was so debilitating to the point where he couldn't even talk.
3: Right.
4: He can't even, like, I think Michael Strahan said he couldn't even lift a cup. So it's just kind of showing how fast this ALS took over. Just really sad to see him in that state. And as men, we typically hold a lot of things in, but for him to come out and share the news in the way that he did, I'm proud of him, because that is a very bold thing to do. And, this decision to try the experimental treatment, I'm certainly going to keep his family in my prayers. It's just tough to see him that way.
3: 100%. And if you haven't watched the full interview, I encourage you to. It's tough. It is, because, and especially for you and me, Parker, and our generation of people who grew up as Titans fans, Chris Johnson was the first star player that I remember watching his full career with the Titans. I remember the tail end of Steve and Eddie, but it was past their prime and just before they ended up moving on. I remember Chris Johnson getting drafted. I remember Titans fans not being happy about it, taking a running back out of ECU, 18th overall. And the way that he was able to take the league by storm, even as a rookie, and who knows, if he hadn't gotten hurt in that playoff game against the Ravens, how far they might have gone that season. Then the next year, one of the greatest running back seasons of all time with 2,500 scrimmage yards. He was a real-life superhero to people in our generation of Titans fans growing up watching him do what he did and the highlight plays that he had. So I think it hit home, especially for me and for people of my age, to see him in that state in that interview this morning, I mean, it's really tough to watch a guy that was one of the elite players that we've seen in Titans history not even being able to use his hands to operate that speech generating device and you know, seeing the way that it's affected his body in just a short period of time.
4: Yeah, I mean, I remember he was kind of, for me, the same, the first star player that I can remember watching for the Titans. And that you talk about that great season he had, 2,500 single season yards, and one of the fastest players in the NFL at that time. And you just think, like, this guy is superhuman. Like, no one should be able to do what he's doing. And then to see how quickly things can change, right? It just reminds you of how short life can be. But I think that they are certainly handling this, you know, the right way. And him and his wife are, man, it was tough. It was a really tough interview to watch.
3: And hearing from his wife talking about, you know, basically the first sign that Chris Johnson had that something was wrong was weakness in his right hand, right arm. And his wife just assumed maybe it's an old football injury, right? Like, and that happens sometimes, is like there's something underlying going on that maybe doesn't make itself known until years down the road. I don't think anyone would have expected that it was ALS. And, you know, again, it's a disease that we know all too well and the effects that it has. I mean, even beyond sports, Chris Johnson mentioned Eric Dane, the actor, who I believe he's best known for his work in Grey's Anatomy and the struggles that he's gone through with ALS and passing away. Sarah Langs with the MLB. I mean, she is one of the great baseball minds, and she is, you know, still able, as Chris Johnson said, he's still the same person. He thinks the same. He dreams the same. His body just doesn't cooperate. And you see that with Sarah Langs, especially, that she's still a great baseball mind, but it's difficult for her because her body doesn't cooperate. It's a horrible disease that affects too many. And again, for Chris Johnson, especially, somebody that was the epitome of a human highlight reel when he was on the field, to see him, I mean, just 9 years after his retirement in that state, it's really heartbreaking to see, especially for those of us who watched him play at such a high level here in Nashville.
4: And all before the age of 40, too. All before the age of 40. It certainly is a tough watch, but I'd highly recommend if you haven't seen it already. I thought Michael Strahan did a great job with the interview, and you can tell that Chris Johnson and his wife certainly trusted him to be able to do something like that. But it's crazy that who was the teammate that was also diagnosed?
3: Tim Shaw,
4: yeah. Teammates, both before the age of 40. It's crazy. It's absurd.
3: Horrible news this morning, and Chris Johnson, John just texted in on our text line, 615-737-1025, says he needs to be in the Ring of Honor ASAP, and I agree.
4: Agreed, I mean, 100%.
3: And nothing to do with the announcement today in terms of him deserving it, right? Like, he deserves it no matter what, because in that era of Titans football, he was the guy. And yeah, that team didn't win as much as you would have liked to after being the one seed in 2008, never went back to the playoffs in Chris Johnson's career with the Titans. But what he was able to do for Titans fans, and I think inspiring a new generation of Titans fans, he deserves to be in that Ring of Honor regardless of the announcement today. But I do think that they should do it this season, do it in the stadium that he played in. And of course, you just, with this disease, you just never know. And I would like to see him be celebrated by this Titans fan base coming up this season. So I really hope that that's something that's in play here for the Titans. I would assume it is. Yesterday, they posted a long highlight video of Chris Johnson's career on the Titans YouTube page, which, of course, not a coincidence.
4: Yeah.
3: Amy Adams Strunk posted a statement this morning about Chris Johnson. I would almost assume that he will be inducted into the Ring of Honor coming up this year.
4: I mean, he's one of nine running backs to have a 2,000-yard season.
3: Right.
4: And you know, that, again, itself should be able to get him in.
3: I think there's an argument it's the greatest running back season of all time.
4: Yeah.
3: Maybe
4: I'm
3: not,
4: with you.
3: But 2,500 scrimmage yards, no one's done it since. And we've had, what, 5 years now with a 17-game season or close to it?
4: Well, I think Robbie and Joe were talking about Bijan. He had 22?
3: Right.
4: Last year, which is still 200 full yards short.
3: think of Saquon Barkley. He just ran for 2,000 yards, and he's a guy who can make plays out of the backfield. He didn't get there either. 2,500 scrimmage yards for Chris Johnson. He barely got over 2,000 that year. He would have broken Eric Dickerson's record, I believe, had they not called back one of those runs against the Seahawks in Week 17 because of holding. So, one of the most electric players in my lifetime in terms of just home run hitting ability. I don't know if I've ever seen somebody who could just run away from a defense like Chris Johnson. Gus Johnson said it best, and he's got getting away from the cop speed yelling that was just. I mean, it's one of the best calls of Chris Johnson's career. And I encourage everybody listening today, send in some of your favorite Chris Johnson memories. There's so many that come to mind for me. The one that I think is at the top is it was against the Chargers where it was a toss play, I want to say, and he ran all the way to the right sideline and there was nothing there and he reverses field and just outruns everybody to the left pylon. I mean, just speed that you could only imagine. That's what Chris Johnson had, and a player that everyone around here, and I think everyone around the league, really enjoyed watching. I mean, he was a superstar on a lot of Titans teams that really weren't very good.
4: Yeah, I will never forget that play versus the Chargers reversing field, just because you're taught really not to do that.
3: Right.
4: But when you have the speed to do so and you pull it off, I mean, the coach isn't going to say, don't do that. I mean, he did it. So, man, loved Chris Johnson, one of my favorite players growing up, and certainly a Titans legend.
3: 615-737-1025 is our phone number. Again, we encourage you, if you have any memories of Chris Johnson during his time here in Nashville, we'd love to hear them. Our phone and text line driven by WilsonCountyHyundai.com. Horrible news this morning. Chris Johnson going on Good Morning America with Michael Strahan and sharing that he was diagnosed with ALS last year. 615-737-1025 is the phone number. We will continue to take your thoughts on this. We'll also get into some more Titans topics today. Alex Doherty of the Tennessean will join us to talk Preds at 10 a.m. and much more. Jake Lyman, Parker Kelly, off and running on this Monday morning. Next man up, 102.5 The Game.
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5: 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And 102.9 The Buzz on-air personality Andy Heron celebrates 12 years. 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
3: Next man up, 102.5 The Game, Jake Lyman, Corey Curtis, Parker Kelly with you, reacting to the news. It is the opening day of NHL free agency, and the Preds have already made a move, and they just officially announced it. So we now know what the picks are in this move. The Preds have traded a 2027 second-round pick and Vegas's third-round pick in 2028 for Maverick Bork and Ilya Lyubushkin. So Maverick Bork, that's the centerpiece of that deal. 41 points as a 24-year-old last year. He comes in, and I would assume this is probably the big move that Chris McFarland is going to make. Dustin from Hopkinsville on the text line. It's starting to feel like we might only see one of these older stars traded off. Marchessault might be trying to build bottom up and compete immediately. And I would agree with that. I think that you probably are going to see somebody move. But to help us out into the analysis of this, we are joined now by Max Herz from Preds Radio. Max, appreciate you coming on short notice after this move that the Preds just made.
18: Yeah, of course, Jake. I saw it happen, saw it became official, and I got to admit, I texted you. I wanted to come on and talk about it right away. So
3: I love it.
18: It's my pleasure. This is a really big pickup for the Preds. Really good trade.
3: Yes, and it's definitely one of those players that fits into what Chris McFarland said that he wanted when he took the job. What are your initial impressions on Bork as a player and where he fits in with this team right now and long term?
18: I think it's an unbelievable win in every regard. I think it's the type of player they want in terms of age, ability, pace, and position. I also think this was an incredible trade for the Preds, not just in terms of acquiring Bork, but also what they gave up. A second and a third for Bork, and taking Lyubushkin, the defenseman, is a favor for the Stars, but there are other teams that are doing bigger favors, taking on worse contracts with more term than Lyubushkin for 1 year at $3.25 million. Like that is why you have cap space. And I look at all the aspects of this swap, two players for two picks, and even though he's retired, you got to credit Barry Trotz because he left Chris McFarland with cap space and extra picks in the second and third round to do this with.
19: So we just got done having that conversation about, you know, leaving him the opportunity to really maneuver the board.
18: Yeah, I just think it is the perfect move for where the Preds are at now and what led them to this point. I think it is the best possible transaction they could make.
3: And Max, they've made a lot of moves up front, you know, Drury, Colton, Hoglander, now Bork. Do you think that there are other moves to come in terms of getting rid of some of the pieces that
19: he
3: you
19: wants to
3: have?
19: Know if they're going to trade Marchessault?
18: I mean, if he wants to go, then yeah. Especially since you're bringing another right shot who's probably going to play the wing. I guess he did play center either in the AHL or juniors. Bork did, but I think you got to clear a little bit of room somehow. But look, don't count anything out. Free agency opens in 45 minutes. I think things can happen. And there have already been things that surprised us in the month that Chris McFarland has been the Preds GM, or less than a month. So I think anything could happen.
19: Well, Max, grateful to have you on and have your knowledge on the situation, because I will be the first to admit I'm not a Maverick Bourque expert. But I do know that Chris McFarland has added speed to this Predator attack. And when I know the way that Andrew Burnett wants to coach and wants his team to play, he maybe didn't have the right kind of players to play the way they want to play the game. Do you think that Burnett is set up to succeed better right now than he was last year?
18: Absolutely. And it's not that he maybe didn't have the players to play his style the last couple of years. It's definitely true. And I think the reason that Barry Trotz allowed Andrew Burnett to continue as the Predators coach is because he did such a good job in that type of situation. And when Trotz said last year on the radio he thinks the coaching staff is coaching their butts off, that's what he meant. They had to make changes to their style and their system, and it took time every year to put those new things in. And I think Bourque is an amazing fit. Like, to me, I for such a long time, before all the craziness of the trades with Rantanen happened, I thought of Logan Stankoven and Maverick Bourque in the same sentence. They came up together with the Stars. They were great for the Stars in the AHL. They're undersized guys, both right shots, both producers who have proven a lot of people wrong. And Stankoven, for some reason, agreed to a 7-year, $6 million a year contract before last season, which was ridiculous, I thought, when it happened. I thought he should have fired his agent the moment that contract happened. And then he was, I think, the Hurricanes' best player in the playoffs, and he's only making $6 million for the next 6 years, which is insane.
20: Yeah,
18: so
20: he'd
18: I
20: be
18: think
20: all right.
18: The Preds have a chance to lock up Bourque long-term, and just because he didn't always get the A-looks with the Stars, I think the Preds are getting him at a perfect point in his career when he is absolutely ready to take off. And, like, I think in a way, the Preds could have just acquired the next Stankoven.
19: Well, do you think it's Wood, Stamkos, and Bourque on that second line?
18: That'd be interesting. You got Stamkos on the left. Yeah, I like that a lot. I've always liked O'Reilly, Evangelista, and Forsberg together.
19: Yep.
18: So I think you have the right thought, Corey, to put that trio together. But, hey, remember, 2 years ago today, we were talking about Tommy Novak, Steven Stamkos, and Jonathan Marchessault as the second line. And I don't think that line ever played a regular season shift together. So
19: Yeah, you don't know how they all come together.
18: You don't put line sheets up in the summer.
19: Yeah, but you just try to figure out what makes sense and kind of, you know, how this team is being put together. And obviously, you'll try different combinations. And we've seen combinations change during the season. But, you know, bottom line, like we talked about, if they're faster, if they're better skaters, you know, if they can play every foot of the ice better, I think Andrew Burnett will have a lot more smiles on his face than he's had the last couple of years.
18: Yeah, I think this is a player, as long as he continues his trajectory and is a hard worker, which I imagine they've done their due diligence on to make sure that he is the type of hustle guy that they want, and he's not going to mail it in if he gets contract security or anything like that. That he is their exact guy. And I've never met Bourque. I've seen him play against the Preds. I think he's played against the Preds, a handful of times here over the last couple of seasons. But I felt like him and Stankoven always had their best games together against the Predators. I don't think he's a guy who's ever going to give it up. He's played six games against the Preds, so seen him play six times.
19: Well, as a play-by-play guy,
18: I don't think he's a guy you have to worry about.
19: As a play-by-play guy, I mean, a guy like Maverick, I mean, that's a great name for you, Max. You got to love that.
18: I know. I went right in, and I sent the Preds broadcast group text the Top Gun gif right off the bat.
3: I was going to say,
19: come on, do some of that scoring stuff.
3: You need some Top Gun references on the call this year, Max. It has to happen.
18: Yeah, I'm due for a rewatch of the original, too.
19: Bourque is supersonic.
18: Hey, yeah, make a list for me, Corey. You're better at this stuff than I am.
19: No, I just grew up with Top Gun. I'm old. I was like 14 when that movie came out.
3: I've already had to suggest plenty of calls for Kevin Ingram having Chandler Bing on Vanderbilt's team, so we'll have to work on some
19: Chandler
3: Maverick
19: Bing.
18: Go ahead, Matt. I wanted more of those too, Kevin, if you're listening.
3: Yeah, I was,
20: He's coming back.
3: We need, like, if he hits a three or something, could he be any more open or something like that? Max, this obviously is probably the biggest move we've seen so far this offseason from Chris McFarland. Do you think that there is more to come in terms of acquisitions, or do you think this roster's in a decent spot as it stands right now?
18: Well, they have enough players, so I think there will be more. I think it's just about who comes available, and I think McFarland, along with Rob Blake and Jamie Langenbrunner, who are the new Predators leadership trio, I think they're just playing what comes open to them, and I think we saw that during the draft, too. They started with 11 picks. I think they only ended up making 8 selections, yep. If I'm correct, either 7 or 8. Because they traded up, they traded out, and they took what was given to them. And one of the things that's really interesting to me is since they completely traded out of the second round to move late in the first and take Tommy Blyle, who's the first example of that, but they saw this speedy do-it-all defenseman with a lot of offensive upside, and they said, we're going to take him at 31. And they got him. But they gave up the whole second round to do that. So they didn't pick for a while on day two. And then by the time they had their first pick, they took a goalie, which they didn't have to do this year. But it was pretty clear that Dmitry Borachev, the Russian goalie who they took, who just turned 18, it was pretty clear that they had valued him as the best goalie in the draft. And a lot of analysts had that. And they said, you know what? He's there. We don't need anything else more than this right now. We're going to take him. So I think all of this underscores the way that we're learning how McFarland thinks. And it's not any different from what he did with the Avs. He did what he had to do when the opportunities were presented to him to do it.
19: Max, one thing I did want to ask you about is we're talking about the way these lines set up. There's a name we have not brought up in this, and that is Brady Martin. How does that affect his trajectory to the NHL and where he fits with this team? Because my assumption was he'd be on the team this year. But now I look at all the centers they've added, and I go, maybe he gets time to marinate, as they say, in Milwaukee.
18: Yeah, I think the only center they've traded for or acquired who is guaranteed to make the team is Jack Drury. So I think you can put Drury down as the 3C. I don't think Adam Edstrom, who they got from the Rangers, is guaranteed to make the team at all. I think he'll have every chance in camp to break camp with the big club. But I think Martin will have a chance to play some center and be in open competitions. Also, you got to remember, he played some wing in preseason last year, too, and that actually went okay. So that could be a path for him also.
19: I also wonder about him as the second-line center and Wood sliding down to a third-line forward along with Drury. So we'll see. We'll see.
3: Big move today for the Preds.
18: I think they want to keep Wood down the middle, but again, no point in doing line sheets in July. It's fun to talk about. But,
3: right.
18: We'll see what happens in September.
19: That's Max's nice way of saying stop talking, Corey.
3: Well, as 0178 says, we've got Maverick. Whoever's on the line with Maverick Bork is going to be Iceman and Goose.
19: Well, we need Goose. We need to bring Paul Gostad back.
3: Yeah.
19: And we could absolutely have Maverick and Goose.
18: Well, when the new Top Gun movie came out, which was, what, 3 years ago?
19: Which, by the way, superior to the first one.
3: Really?
19: Oh, yeah.
18: Oh, is that a hot take?
19: I don't think so. It was awesome.
3: It was a great movie.
19: It was awesome.
3: Yeah.
18: Okay. Well, the Preds did a Top Gun ticket pack for a game, and there was a shirt that came with it. And it was Matt Duchene in his final season on the team wearing the goggles and the headgear, and Saros was with him in the plane, and it said, "Talk to me, Juice." I've used that in some big save calls. I really like that.
3: So. That's great.
18: Whoever in Preds marketing came up with that did a great job.
19: Talk to me, Juice. Talk
3: really
19: to me.
3: Well done. Max, we appreciate you coming on short notice to react to this move, and we will be sure to talk to you again soon as we see more things come down here from Chris McFarland.
18: Yeah, guys, my pleasure. Enjoy the rest of the day. I don't know if there's going to be a better move for the Preds than this.
19: Wow.
18: This is really the best they could do.
3: Yes, big move. Maverick Bork coming over. Second and third round pick heading back to Dallas. Max, appreciate it. We'll talk to you soon.
18: Yeah, guys, thank you.
3: Max Hurst from Preds Radio.
19: Wow. You know, when we first heard this trade, we were trying to put it together, and, you know, everything, you know, Max and Robbie both, I mean, they're just like, wow.
3: Right.
19: So this is big news.
3: Yes. And, you know, those are two guys that we trust around here for, for their hockey insights. And when they're both saying this is the best move they're going to make all offseason, yep. I think that makes you feel pretty good about it.
19: Well, that's why I said when they traded a second and a third, I may not have known a ton about him, but I knew he was part of the future of the team. You don't trade that away. You know, it's like Jack Drury. You know, they traded away two
3: former first-round picks, yeah.
19: First and a second, yeah.
3: They were both first-round picks.
19: Oh, they were both first-rounders?
3: Yeah, LaRue and Svechkov.
19: Okay, I thought Svechkov was a second. But regardless, I mean, you know, you've got to give something to get something. And, you know, these are changes to the core of your team. And I know Drury's the one, or is it the other guy, Colton, who's they really like in the face-off circle?
3: I think it's Drury.
19: I think he was number one in the league last year, 58% or something like that. You know, so there's guys who fit roles and, like you said, fit age groups. You know, you're not getting old. You know, you're getting prime. And, you know, that's what they're looking for. And they've done a nice job of it. And now it's up to the coaching staff to put it all together and see how it all works. By the way, speaking of skating, I watched Tommy Bile at practice the other day, the development camp.
3: Yeah.
19: That kid can skate.
3: That's what we were talking about with Max. And Alex Doherty came in on with us on Monday and said he's the fastest player in the entire draft class.
19: Okay,
3: so,
19: I didn't know that.
3: Fastest skater.
19: But as soon as I saw him on the ice, I'm like, that brother can skate.
3: Right.
19: I mean, he can go.
3: Here is another one from Sean Shapiro. Shapiro. For Predators fans, I'm a big fan of Bork from a couple years back. He really invested himself after down AHL rookie year and then won league MVP the year after. So
19: there you go.
3: So high praise around Maverick Bork over the last 30 minutes since the trade came down. Again, the full deal, the Predators sending next year's second and the Vegas third in 2028 for Maverick Bork and Ilya Labushkin. Bork, obviously, the centerpiece of that trade, likely going to be on the second line for the Predators coming up this year. 615-737-1025 is the phone number. We will take any reaction you have on our phone and text line driven by WilsonCountyHyundai.com. We'll talk some Titans. We'll talk some Preds. We'll talk some World Cup. Lots to get to for the rest of the show. Jake Lyman, Corey Curtis, Parker Kelly, next man up, 1025 The Game.
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0: Jake Lyman, Corey Curtis, Parker Kelly with you.
1: Corey, so I saw this yesterday. This is from Bussin' with the Boys on Twitter. They posted a list of the top 10 most miserable fan bases in all of sports.
2: Yeah.
1: And I thought this is a perfect July topic.
2: Mm-hmm.
1: I said June. I forgot it's July now. Here are the 10 that they have listed.
2: I wonder how they define that.
1: So that's my question, too, because...
2: Because there's some fan bases that are just always unhappy.
1: Right. But this feels like a more of a like recency bias thing because...
2: So this is just top 10 teams who suck.
1: Right, yeah, I guess. Because I viewed it as most tortured fan bases. Okay. And they don't have the Lions or Bills on here, which
2: wow.
1: I was like, all right, that's irrelevant.
2: Yeah.
1: But they've got Jets, Browns, Maple Leafs, Rockies, Nebraska, Dallas, the Cowboys, the Sacramento Kings, Chicago White Sox, Miami Dolphins, and the Tennessee Volunteers at number 10. And so first off, if you don't have the Bills and you don't have the Lions, like the Bills, first of all, just
2: the Lions have never even been in the Super Bowl.
1: Right. And
3: I mean, losing four in a row, making it four times and not winning one. That's
2: the Vikings are also 0-4.
1: And maybe they're saying right now is miserable because, like, hey, the Bills are

0: against the next to it is the word Jets.
1: They've got one Super Bowl at least.
0: Yeah, yeah. I wasn't even born yet, and I'm the oldest
1: person
0: here.
1: What, 57 years ago?
0: Yeah, and they're a clown show. They're a clown show.
1: No, that is fair.
0: But then the other one, and it's interesting with Bussin' with the Boys because they've got a front row seat to it, is Nebraska.
1: Yeah.
0: Because, I was around for Nebraska and Oklahoma just being juggernauts.
1: Right.
0: And they still think that that's who they should be. Okay, but that's not who they are.
1: Yeah.
0: They suck.
2: Back in the days of the Big Eight?
0: Yeah.
2: By the way, why did they stop playing each other? Oklahoma and Nebraska.
0: Because Nebraska left the conference.
2: That's stupid. They should play every year.
0: Well, they should.
2: That used to be one of the best rivalries.
1: Yeah.
0: But Nebraska left for the Big Ten, and that's what ended it.
1: Yeah. Maybe they bring that back at some point. But
0: maybe.
2: I would bring it back. If I was commissioner, well, I mean, I'd bring it back.
0: See, Oklahoma's already got to play Texas every year. But yeah. You know, they should want to play Nebraska every year because they kick their butt because they're terrible.
2: Notre Dame and USC, no excuse for them not be playing this year.
0: Look, when Tom Osborne was the coach at Nebraska, and everybody thinks they weren't cheating. Whatever. They loaded up on players from California.
1: Yeah.
0: And they were super fast, somehow convincing all these Californians to come to Lincoln, Nebraska, without cheating.
1: Somehow. I've heard Lincoln is one of those places that you just have to go spend 4 years.
0: Yeah. but no, I mean, but like, look, they were fully committed to winning. I mean, and look, I'm not sitting here saying, well, this team's cheating. They were like Alabama.
1: Right.
0: 100% all in. It just means more. I mean, you know, when you thought college football, you thought Nebraska, Oklahoma for a long time.
1: Yeah.
0: I mean, they both ran the option and ran the hell out of it. And they were used to going 10-1, 11-0 every year. Basically, if they lost to Oklahoma, that was going to be their only loss of the year. That was it. And, you know, now they can't even get out of their own way.
1: Yeah.
0: And they cannot get the players.
1: Right.
0: They can't get the players. They've had a number of coaches. You can't tell me they're all bad coaches. The one they've got now, you know, won at Temple.
1: Yeah, won at Baylor.
0: But he can't win there.
1: Yeah. And he had a 5-star quarterback, too.
0: Yeah.
1: Not anymore. He's going to play backup at Oregon.
0: We see a lot of 5-star quarterbacks leave.
1: That's true. 5-star quarterbacks, the track record over the last few years has not been great.
0: Well, look, the moment a 5-star quarterback doesn't start somewhere, someone else is offered him money.
1: Yeah. No, that is true.
0: And so they're on their way. But to me, you know, for a team that was greatness for a long time,
1: yeah,
0: to now just be a joke, and I don't mean to be this difficult, but no one takes them seriously.
1: Yeah.
0: Like, if you see them on your schedule now, you're like, sweet, that's a W.
1: Right.
0: And to see them fall that far, and you keep waiting for them to rebound.
1: Right.
0: And they don't.
1: No, I mean, and on like a much smaller scale, I get that as a Virginia Tech fan of like, when I was growing up. Way smaller scale. Not national championship level. But
0: no, but you also haven't been bad that long.
1: When I was growing up, it was like every year Tech was at least in the conversation.
0: Yeah.
1: And now it's like they just went 3-9. Mm-hmm. So, you know, I understand that you have to change your expectations with the way that your program goes. And yeah, with Nebraska, it hasn't been good for a while. Chris in Nashville on the text line says, Nebraska alum here. I have no delusions. We suck.
0: Yeah. I mean, I feel sorry for him because I'm sure when he was growing up, they were the cat's meow, man.
1: Right.
0: And now, man. And you've got to be sitting there as a Nebraska fan saying, "Go, why can't we do this?
1: Yeah.
0: Why can't we get players anymore? Is our money not green?"
1: Yeah, and it's they thought Scott Frost was going to be the savior.
0: I did too.
1: Coming back,
0: he had just had that unbelievable run down in Central Florida,
1: won a national championship there.
0: And I was like, I thought he was really going to get it turned around.
1: Yeah, it felt like a match made in heaven, yep. Right? Prodigal son returns.
0: Okay.
1: I don't know why that one couldn't get out of my mouth. Prodigal son returns after claiming a national championship, yep, with Central Florida.
0: Well, they should have gotten an opportunity to play somebody.
1: You think that they should have been in the Final Four that year?
0: I don't know.
1: What? I forget what year was that.
0: I don't know.
1: It was 2014?
0: They were good.
2: Yep.
0: 2014,
2: Baylor in the Fiesta Bowl that year.
0: Yeah, how'd they do?
2: They beat Baylor.
0: Okay.
2: With Blake Bortles.
0: Okay.
1: No, it wasn't 2014. It must have been... Oh, man, they fell off quickly.
0: Yeah.
1: They went 0-12 in 2015. It was
0: Gus Malzahn.

0: It was 2013.
1: Didn't Gus Malzahn follow him up?
0: Yes. Wait, no.
1: Or did he follow up Gus Malzahn?
0: It must have been
2: it was
0: later.
1: It was Heupel?
2: Heupel and then Gus Malzahn.
0: No, it was it was later on because George O'Leary was the coach.
1: Oh, that's right. Previously. He got them rolling because they were terrible. George O'Leary got them good.
0: It was 2017 UCF with Scott Frost. They went 13-0 and did not get a chance to play in the Final Four.
1: Which is why you expand the playoffs.
0: Right.
1: The non-Power 5 undefeated team that kicked everybody's butt gets to play.
2: They beat
0: Auburn.
1: They were top 10, were they not, Parker?
2: Yes, they were.
1: Okay.
2: I think they were number 7.
1: So they would have, to what my argument was, they would have earned their way in.
0: Yeah, they finished 6th in the AP poll.
1: Yeah, so they would have earned a spot in the playoffs now.
0: Yep.
1: They wouldn't have been automatically given to them. They would have been invited.
0: 615-737-1025 is the phone number. Who do you think is the most miserable fan base in all of sports?
1: So who else we got in there?
0: Well, we're going to continue it. Okay. I want to get Parker's thoughts on the Vols. And do Vols fans really qualify for this conversation?
1: No, look, they're insufferable, but they've won way too much
0: I agree with that, and we'll talk about
1: it sports.
0: Coming up next, because I don't think that they can be included in this conversation.
1: Like when you're based out of Nashville, Tennessee, and you want to trigger people, you throw that out.
0: There you go.
1: Okay?
0: Yeah.
1: Right. I'm sorry. I know I'm talking. You can go to break.
0: 615-737-1025. Jake Lyman, Corey Curtis, Parker Kelly. Next man up, 1025 The Game.
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8: When you're in that huddle together.
0: One common goal.
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9: Here is your latest Middle Tennessee weather. For For Independence Day and the weekend, expect mostly sunny and hot conditions. The high today will be near 97, with a heat index as high as 107. There is a 30% chance of showers and thunderstorms starting this afternoon. Saturday night brings a 40% chance of storms, with a low around 76. Sunday will be mostly sunny, with a high near 95, and a 70% chance of showers and thunderstorms likely after mid-afternoon. 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
0: 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We are extending talk to TD for just a couple more minutes. I've got a couple of questions left. We have a Titans-specific question for the first time here. TD, change the phrasing on this question. Steven asks, who will be running back four? I'll ask you, do you think the Titans carry four running backs, and who has the inside track there?
8: Yeah, I think they'll keep four. I think it's – so we're looking at
0: – Pollard and Spears. Sala gave Pollard, a very
8: – we know them.
0: Strong vote of confidence for. Singleton will
8: Mullins
0: make the team.
8: And Singleton.
0: Okay, so yeah. Michael Carter – see ya.
8: I don't think he makes it. I don't think Chestnut makes it either, which is unfortunate because Chestnut, you know, has managed to stick around and had some value, you know, special teams wise.
0: Yeah, but
8: it's just in having Khalil Mullins, they just they're the same in essence.
0: Yeah,
8: you know, guys that you can use on short yardage that will also double up as special teamers. They're the same. Mullins was a draft pick.
0: Chestnut wasn't. Yep. And I think you've seen enough of Julius Chestnut. He's been here for a long time.
8: Mm-hmm.
0: You know what he is. With Mullings, I think there's at least a chance that he could improve. Not that he's ever going to become a, you know, bell cow back, I don't think. But I think you believe in a little bit more growth potential for Mullings versus Chestnut.
8: Yeah, I could reason with that, absolutely.
0: All right, last one here. 4987 asks, TD, any upcoming rappers, hip-hop artists that you've been digging?
8: Upcoming.
0: Up and coming.
8: Conway the Machine. I like him. I like him a lot, actually. I haven't really dabbled in too much of the other.
0: Our guy MCD.
8: Oh, yeah. Like, we want to talk about local. Okay, yeah. We could do that. MCD, Tennessee Pimpin'. We got my guy A-West. And we got my guy Star Kim. Star Kim, MCD is how do you say it down here?
0: Lebanon.
8: A-West is a Bell Road baby.
0: Okay.
8: Then we got my guy Star Kim, who lives here now. He's from the Bronx. And those are three that local, you know, in the local scene. Yeah, they're for sure.
0: But love it.
8: I think he was talking more like on the
0: National scale.
8: Grand picture. National scale. It would be Conway the Machine, but yeah.
0: I mean, I can't say that I know any either, but, you know, always good to show those out there. Maybe we'll have to get Parker to play a couple of those.
8: Yeah, A-West is going to be tough.
0: Is he going to be able to find a clean version?
8: Yeah, I mean, Tennessee Pimpin',
2: clean version.
0: That's true. Tennessee
2: there.
0: Pimpin' is always good.
8: Yeah. Actually, MCD is performing tonight. He's actually the lead. I was going to go, but I can't, you know, doing the ESPN radio. And, you know, when the four letters call, you got to answer that.
0: Yeah, no, it's a good. When the worldwide leader calls, yeah. You're in.
8: I got to find my text he sent me. Where you at? Oh, here it is. So he's playing tonight. Definitely, if you get a chance, go out. It is at, he's the lead. It's at the Basement East.
0: Okay, yeah.
8: The Basement in East Nashville, I'm assuming that is. The show starts at 7:30. Doors open at 6:30. So check it out. If you go to his IG, you could find it.
0: We're continuing our campaign for Tennessee Pimpin' to replace Ring of Fire as the touchdown song.
8: Man.
0: That I mean, Cam Ward giving the Zombieland to Tennessee Pimpin'.
8: That would be dope. I'm in for that.
0: Caleb on the YouTube chat, this is where we're going to go in the next segment. He asked thoughts on the highway robbery of Jaylen Brown from the Celtics to the Sixers last night. That was kind of a stunning trade.
8: Yeah.
0: I just don't know. Is that good for either team?
8: Well, you got a couple of very nice two-way players, you know, in Maxey and Brown. Brown and Embiid are going to have to figure out a way to squash the drama that they've had over the last couple of years.
0: Can you believe in Joel Embiid to actually play basketball? Like, he hasn't played more than 40 games in the last 3 years.
8: I mean, a big man.
2: He has bones of glass.
8: A big man came into the league with bad feet. Like, that's never going to be a good situation. Like, it's a good situation, but it's never going to be a perfect situation.
0: Yeah.
8: The picks, like, they got to be pairing it to trade for somebody else. But I got to ask this, though. Jason Tatum hasn't said a thing.
0: Yeah.
8: And I thought, like, they were, you know, Shaq and Kobe, Scotty and Mike. You know what I'm saying?
0: And, man, Paul George heading back the other way in that, too. Like,
8: I think that was just like a throw.
0: Salary dump, I don't know. Yeah.
8: Yeah, it's a weird trade.
0: I guess, you probably had to make the salaries match a little bit to keep them cap compliant.
8: It was almost like one of those things where they had to do it. I feel like the Celtics were in a situation where they felt they had to do it. Because I get it if they traded them to the Houston Rockets. Like,
0: yeah.
8: You faced them, what, twice?
0: Right. But now,
8: man, you're going to
0: be in your own division.
8: In your own division.
0: Yep.
8: Like, that's strange.
0: Paul George and Brandon Ingram have turned into the just like, they're going to be included in every trade. It's like, oh, take Brandon Ingram. He just got traded back to the Clippers.
8: Because Brandon Ingram, that's my homie's cousin, my homie in North Carolina. It's a shame because that dude, he's talented.
0: He is. He is former second overall pick, right, of the Lakers. And then he was in the AD trade, which.
8: I get that.
0: Like, crazy. That was, what, 7 years ago now?
8: I didn't even know AD was with the Wizards.
0: Yeah, AD's on the Wizards now with Trae Young, and now they got AJ DiBonsa too. But since leaving the Lakers, I want to say Brandon Ingram has played for the Pelicans. Has he played for the Hornets?
8: Mm-mm.
0: He was on the Raptors most recently.
8: I don't think he played for the Hornets. Miller's with the Hornets.
0: He played for the Knicks too, right, Ingram?
8: Did he?
0: He's been all over the place.
8: He did play for the Knicks.
0: He's only played for the Lakers, Pelicans, and Raptors. I could have sworn he got traded.
8: I thought he played for the Knicks.
0: Maybe he got traded and never played for them.
8: No,
0: I guess he was. Okay, so I was wrong. For some reason, I thought he had bounced around a lot more than he did. But now he is going to be on the Clippers. He was included in that Kawhi Leonard deal.
8: Hmm.
0: Anyway, Paul George has been all over the place. And that trade between the Thunder and the Clippers looks worse and worse every day. The Shai Gilgeous-Alexander trade, it finally got wrapped up with the first-round pick that the Thunder had this year. Crazy. 615-737-1025. We'll wrap up the second hour of the show after this. Jake Lyman, Teron Davenport, Parker Kelly, next man up. 1025 The Game.
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25: 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Hope you're having an awesome day. Had a great weekend. He's Big Joe Dubin. I'm Chase McCabe. Dr. Crane, Nick Frazier behind the glass as well. Big Joe and his new friend Shaquille O'Neal hanging out yesterday. What's up?
28: Best friends, man. Buddies. We're going to go to lunch later on and have a good time. But no, I had a good chance last night. I hosted a big event downtown Nashville, and Shaq was the guest. And he's great, man. I mean, he's the biggest man to walk planet Earth. I'm not sure there's a bigger man than him. And he's extremely gracious, extremely generous. He actually, the first time they had auction items before the show, he was bidding on them.
25: Oh, that's cool.
28: He bought a bottle of Pappy Van Winkle for $3,500 last night. Man, it was really cool. So it was a good time for Volunteers of America, a good event that happens every year. And it's a great organization in our city, around the country, that helps those less fortunate every single day. So last night was a fun event.
25: I have heard that he is like about as genuine of a person as you'll ever meet.
28: Yeah.
25: You got that vibe?
28: Last night, I was like, what's the greatest thing you've ever done? He's like, bought my mom a house.
25: That's cool.
28: Within a second.
25: Yeah.
28: 15-time player all-star, 4 championships, SEC player of the year. I mean, all these things, and it was, I bought my mom a house.
25: Yeah. Well, and I mean, there's been stories of
28: he's been in like a Best Buy or something and finds a mom that's like trying to buy her kids a computer for school and walks up and gets them the best stuff. And
2: it's great. I asked him last night about the one about the jewelry store. The guy was trying to make payments on an engagement ring. It's $2,500, and the guy was going to make payments for 2 years to get this engagement ring. And Shaq said, no, we're buying this right now. And I was like, why did you do that? Why did you buy that guy a ring? He's like, he seemed genuine. He goes, and he's a hardworking kid. Most kids aren't hardworking. This guy was. I wanted to reward him, and that was it. He goes, and I had no idea the video got viral. My mom calls me and says, honey, I'm so proud of you. And he's like, thanks, Mom. What'd I do now? And she said, you bought that young man his engagement ring. He's like, oh, yeah. He's like, I just don't want those things to go viral. But he goes, I can't control that.
28: Yeah.
2: I just can't do it.
28: Yeah. But, I mean, that's just like – that is a prime example of someone that came from not having a lot to having it all.
2: Yeah.
28: And he's paying it forward.
2: I asked him.
28: Or paying it back.
2: Right. Really. And I was like, you know, you LSU, Dell Brown, you show up in 1989. What did Dell Brown mean to you? He was like, oh, he was on my ass. He coached me hard. I knew he loved me, but he put me in next level. And I said, what was that like, though, when you're away from home? He's like, I got a D on my report card first semester. And then I'm in my dorm, and I get a knock on my door. I'm like, who is that? He goes, it's my stepdad. He said, we got your grades. He goes, you get a D again. You're coming back home. You're joining the Army. Shaq's like, I never got a D again. Right? He says, you're going to come home, and that's what's going to happen. But very gracious. And you wish all the guys like that. And they are. A lot of them are. There are some stories where you can't stand people like that. But it was good to know that Shaquille O'Neal is that guy and a huge heart and – just a massive man.
28: Did you talk? You probably didn't, but did you talk about like working with Charles and
2: tad bit?
28: Yeah,
2: not much. I mean, he has a love hate with Charles Barkley, but it's more fun, right? Good natured ribbon. But you know, the success of that show is that they're just genuine,
28: right?
2: Hey, no, there's no parameters on them. There's no consultant who's telling them what to do, which is the main reason they're successful.
28: I say this, you know, knowing that we obviously have an affiliation with ESPN, but I was worried, you know, when you have a product that is one place and then it moves to another place.
2: Right. Oh, yeah.
28: That there's always, well, the new place is going to mess with it. And they didn't. They have pretty much left it alone, from what I can tell.
2: Right. Yeah, they have.
28: Which is smart on their part. But
2: yeah, I said, would you want to be an NBA coach? He's like, hell no. I'm like, why not? He goes, because most of them don't care about the game.
28: Yeah, he's right.
2: And I was like, man, this is good. He's like, they don't care about the game, and I care about the game, and I want you to know it's about you and winning and the team and not about individuals. And I was like, oh, keep going, Shaq. Keep talking.
28: He is one of my all-time favorite players.
2: Oh,
28: like
2: yeah.
28: He was never on, you know, a team that I loved. My dad was a Lakers fan, and so I would watch, you know, and him and Kobe were, I mean, you talk about some of the best duos.
2: Oh, absolutely.
28: Sports, you know, he and Kobe, certainly.
2: Love hate,
28: did you talk about Kobe?
2: Barely. Dr. Crane was there last night and was there at the very end, and I asked Shaq, I was like, what's final one message for everybody? And problem, they turned my stage monitor off, so I couldn't really hear Shaq that well because he mumbles. But you were able to hear him.
0: Yeah, loud and clear. He said, for those that don't reach out to their friends, family that often, reach out to them. Because my sister passed away 2 weeks, 3 weeks after Kobe passed away. Before Kobe passed away, and he regrets it. So he said, just for those that don't reach out to friends and family that often, reach out to them.
28: I feel like I think they had a good professional relationship, but it had soured obviously when they were playing together. But
2: right.
28: I kind of have gotten the vibe from him that he wished that they had maybe buried some hatchets before.
2: Well, yeah, and you look at it like the Beatles, mm-hmm. and you wonder why the Rolling Stones made it and the Beatles didn't. Why, like, Jordan and Pippen lasted so long. I know Jordan was a star, I get that. But, you know, Kobe had him basically shipped off to Miami.
28: Yeah.
2: And it's like, see ya. And so then Shaq wins a title in 06 with the Heat. It's kind of like, ha-ha. And then Kobe went back and won two more with the Lakers. So he had 5-4 with that. But it's tough, man. When you get two massive egos like that come together, it's not easy, man.
28: No.
2: Like us.
28: No, yeah.
2: Exactly. All right.
28: Especially with Dr. Crane around.
2: Right. You know?
28: I had a fun trip to Cleveland. The Rock and Roll Hall of Fame, favorite part of the whole trip, you have to go. If you've never been, you have to go.
3: I've never been.
28: As someone that appreciates and loves music like you do, you would have a blast. And they have a floor where you can actually play instruments.
3: Oh, nice.
28: So, like, to sit there and play a guitar on a couch in the Rock and Roll Hall of Fame was very, like, there was just something really cool about that.
3: What did we play?
28: Almost spiritual. Who do you think? Little Jimmy Buffett.
3: Okay.
28: Hall of Famer. And I sent you the picture of his guitar, which was, that was his baby.
3: Hell yeah.
28: That the family had donated to the hall. After he passed, but it's like I'm looking at this guitar going, this, I mean, he wrote Margaritaville, like he wrote a lot of his famous songs on it.
3: Oh, that's cool. What was the coolest thing? I mean, that's cool, but what's the thing like, oh man?
28: Well, I'll give you a few things. So when you first walk in, they have an exhibit on the music of Saturday Night Live for the anniversary. And they have this big screen, and they have done a mashup of, like, all of these different performances. And it starts with Bruno Mars doing his Uptown Funk song. And right. Then it, like, weaves into there's the Chili Peppers, there's Foo Fighters, there's Michael Jackson, there's Prince. All these acts.
3: Right.
28: And it's like, I stood there for 5 minutes watching it. Like, I couldn't walk away. And so they have all the they have Greg Pogue's favorite skit. They have the costumes.
3: Do they?
28: Of
3: Blank in the Box?
28: Yes.
3: Nice. I'm not saying it. I'm getting in trouble.
28: If you know, you know.
3: Right.
28: So they have that, and then they had, you know, different instruments and things that were used. So that was cool. Like, that was a really good way to start it. Man, they had Eddie Van Halen's, like, three of his guitars, which were cool. They had Lars Ulrich's drum set.
3: Nice.
28: They had Tom Petty's jacket. They have the Blues Brothers costumes. They had one of Elvis's guitars, one of Johnny's guitars. I think I sent you Elvis's jumpsuit.
3: Did not, but
28: oh,
3: thanks.
28: Did I not? I sent it to my mom. I'm sorry.
3: It's all right.
28: They have Elvis's jumpsuit. Like, I it was funny too. Like, I walk up to the Elvis exhibit and I look at our friend Ryan Porter. I'm like, man, you know, this is from Tupelo.
3: He's like, what are you doing? Who's that?
28: Yeah. Man, you know, just came over from Tupelo to Memphis. Told mom and dad I was going to make it.
3: Ryan's like, stop having fun.
28: He wasn't.
3: Stop having fun here. Let's see where it goes.
28: Stick to sports.
3: Sorry. Yes.
28: But no, so it was so cool. And then, you know, you go through different eras, and then when you walk into the actual where they have all the inductees, it's just like I spent 20 minutes looking at all the names and then counting like the guys that are in more than once.
3: Oh yeah. There's like only one guy in three times. You're about to say it.
28: Eric Clapton.
3: There you go.
28: Yeah. Cause he's in with the Yardbirds, Cream, and himself.
3: That's right.
28: Now, is McCartney not in?
3: Yeah, he's with himself.
28: Three times, I mean. Like, I think he's in with Wings.
3: He's with Wings? He's got to be in three times.
28: I think he is in three times because he's with the Beatles. All the Beatles, from what I could tell, were in as the Beatles and then themselves.
3: Yeah. Yeah, I would hope so.
28: Yeah. Like, Ringo, George, and I didn't see John, but...
3: Who is the one that's not in? Is it Foreigner? Or Santana? There's somebody that's
28: Santana's in.
3: That should be in, that's not in. I'm telling you, it might have been Foreigner. That's not in there. Iron Maiden?
28: Iron Maiden's not in.
3: Yeah.
28: And a lot of people believe they should be.
3: Yes, absolutely.
28: Or no, I think they just went in.
3: Did they? I don't know.
28: I think they just went in this year. Or are about to.
3: Okay.
28: Yeah.
3: I don't...
28: But it's incredible.
3: Right.
28: To go through and see the names. And, you know, I think one people are pushing forward, Dr. Dre is in with NWA, but he should be in by himself, too, as a rapper and producer. Seeing kind of the evolution of, like, okay, the first class has Elvis, makes sense. And you see, like, the old rock and rollers, and then it kind of shifts into... you get some country, it shifts into kind of a new modern hard rock. Then you get the hip hop guys, Johnny Cash isn't in, is he?
4: Yes.
28: He is?
4: Yes, yeah.
28: So there's not many. You know who else is in that lives right down the street from us? Brenda Lee.
4: She is in. Chet Atkins is in. Buffett finally got in a few years ago.
28: After he passed.
4: No, he got in before he passed.
28: No, he didn't. Because the tribute was James Taylor, Mac McAnally, and Kenny Chesney on the stage.
4: I think he knew he was going in.
28: I don't know.
4: Okay.
28: I'm not sure. But yeah, he had passed by the time he got in.
4: So I guess Wings is not in the Hall of Fame. But they had a whole exhibit on Paul McCartney and Wings.
28: Oh,
4: so.
28: Wings would be in there.
4: Yeah.
28: Why not? I mean, they should be.
4: They should be.
28: He had great music when he was with Wings.
4: Yeah. But look, man, it was so cool. You know, so really enjoyed it. And they have, like, one side is the Beatles, one side is the Stones. You know, as you kind of go through the British invasion in the 60s.
28: Oh, nice.
4: And, the Who and different you go through a Motown era, which is just cool.
28: Right. They have an Eagles display?
4: Yep. Had a little bit of that. I mean, pretty much anybody you can imagine, like, was there.
28: Eagles' greatest American band of all time?
4: Probably.
28: That should be a good question of the day.
4: You know what band I think is probably considered in that category, but definitely would have been had a plane not crashed, is Lynyrd Skynyrd. Because they were Southern rock, but then they were starting to kind of move into more of a mainstream too, I thought, when the plane crash happened in 77.
28: Well, how about this? All right, question of the day. I had a bunch of them, but how about the greatest American band after your visit to the Rock and Roll Hall of Fame? This sounds weird. I'm going to put the Beach Boys at the top.
4: Oh, yeah. That might be it.
28: That's our question of the day. 615-737-1025.
4: But you're not saying end it. You're saying band.
28: Band. The greatest American band of all time. That's our question. Let's have some fun with that.
4: That's a good one. 615-737-1025. We are going to discuss, obviously, the big news of the day that Chris Johnson, Titan Great, announced he has ALS. And I will tell you, it is pretty jarring when you watch the interview to see how advanced it is. I mean, he's having to use a computer to speak.
28: Right.
4: Like
28: we just saw him.
4: Yeah. Well, it's interesting. Because he said, you know, he was diagnosed at 39 last year, and I just turned 39, so that's kind of jarring. You don't hear that. Now, I didn't play in the NFL, but, you know, still.
28: But so, stop.
4: Okay.
28: Stop. We're not blaming the NFL.
4: No.
28: I don't mean to be a jerk.
4: Well, don't take it.
28: Yeah. But I've already heard that. This more like, that's what the NFL. That's the case.
4: I'm not.
28: Then how come all of them don't have it?
4: Right.
28: Awful that he's got it. It's awful. Dwight Clark had it. Tim Shaw had it. It's awful. I get that. But man, I'm not about to blame.
4: No,
28: football.
4: I'm not blaming football either. I guess, like, you see a lot of athletes with it. You see a lot of non-athletes with it.
28: It's awful. Yeah. Right. Yeah. It does.
4: You know, so I watched the interview and was just like, I can't believe it. And what's interesting is kind of looking at the timeline, and I didn't think anything of it at the time, but around, I guess, the time he found out, I was talking to his agent about him coming on.
28: Yeah, that's right. I remember that.
4: And then all of a sudden I didn't hear anything, and I was like, okay. You know, and that happens, so you don't think.
28: Right.
4: And now it's like, oh. I get that kind of adds up.
28: Was he here last year at the alumni weekend?
4: I think so.
28: I know he was here 24th alumni week because I saw him.
4: Yeah.
28: Because you see Lindell White, there's Chris Johnson right next to him.
4: Yeah.
28: That was 24. But I thought the interview would have been him and Michael Strahan walking through a park and him like, hey, man, I got ALS. I had no idea he was already in a wheelchair.
4: Well, and
28: awful.
4: From what I gathered, like, if he's not doing, like, some experimental treatment, he's probably not here. Like, that I mean, it's apparently a really advanced case.
28: Awful.
4: Which is just awful. So we'll talk about that. And obviously there's a big question of, are the Titans going to do something? And I hope they do. And they should.
28: Yeah, I think she put out a statement, right?
4: She did, but I didn't see anything about Ring of Honor. And, I mean, he should totally be in the Ring of Honor.
28: Yeah.
4: And I think now you obviously, you know, well, I'll give my thoughts on it in a second. But 615-737-1025 is our phone and text line.
25: 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You want to weigh in on CJ or our question of the day, which is the greatest American band of all time. You say rock band or just band?
28: Band.
25: Band.
28: Just
25: greatest
28: yeah.
25: American band. In honor of America, 250.
28: Hell yeah, there we go.
25: You know, and the fact that I went to the Rock and Roll Hall of Fame. We will get into all of that coming up next. 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
28: 2 more, so that's 5. I got 5 11 o'clock start comments. You like 11 o'clock start? Mike Organ texts
25: me. Well, I mean,
28: says
25: I don't
28: like it. Mike, stay away.
25: Okay, here's, hear me out on this. What if you use the 11 o'clock window to feature your group of 5 or group of 6 teams?
28: Okay.
25: Now, you'll have to make the schedule work. I mean, you're going to have some games with the Power Four, but, you know, this is where, like, Fox could buy a package with Conference USA and have Middle play Western at 11 o'clock on national TV.
28: That'd be great. Not going to happen.
25: No, it's not, but I mean, I'm saying, like, if I ran college football, I would do that.
28: So why can't Chase McCabe and Big Joe and Dr. Crane in the office in Birmingham, SEC office, look and say, hey, all right, Texas-Tennessee is a game that transcends just a regular game.
25: Yep.
28: They never want to talk about what goes on. Like, Arch Manning's just the same as every other quarterback in the league, and we're going to give equal representation. Horse, you know what? That is a game that is bigger than a game itself, if that makes sense. It's Arch Manning going to Knoxville, where Uncle Peyton's going to be. I mean, there's some things that transcend that make that an elite game. That should be a night game at Neyland. It's going to be 1,000 degrees at 11 o'clock or noon in Knoxville. Play that game at night. That game deserves to be at night. Florida-Kentucky does not deserve to be a night game.
4: You know who ruined this? Fox. Because they have the big noon kickoff. So they put
28: screw them.
4: So they put their
28: right.
4: They want to put a big game at noon or 11.
28: Beautiful.
4: I mean, because I will say there are times on a college football Saturday where I'm like, you know, I do need to get some stuff done, and I would prefer to get stuff done before.
28: Should I make it about you for this?
4: It is about me.
28: Well, somebody said, well, look at this. You know, this 11 game's great. 11 o'clock game's great because Ohio State, Michigan have never played a night game. It's always at 11 o'clock. It's 20 degrees then. It's late November. Nobody wants to sit through a night game up north. That's why the game's played so early. If that game was in September, put it at night, but it's not. I just think that's asinine to have that game at 11 o'clock.
4: I mean, like Auburn, it.
28: Man, oh man.
4: Auburn is in the, you know, 2:30 to 3:30 or 7 to, or 5 to 7 window.
28: What other game is on that September 26th that takes precedent over Texas at Tennessee? September 26th, Texas rolls into Knoxville. It's 11 o'clock Nashville start, 12 o'clock Eastern. I'm just going to other games for that day. That game?
4: That would be, all right, so on the 26th, you have Vanderbilt is at Auburn, South Carolina at Alabama, Ole Miss at Florida, Oklahoma, Georgia, Texas A&M at LSU, Missouri at Mississippi State, Sam Houston at Texas Tech. Uh-oh. That's a big one.
28: Watch out now.
4: Houston, Georgia Southern, Colorado, Baylor, Kansas State, Cincinnati, TCU, UCF, Utah, Iowa State, Oklahoma State, West Virginia, Central Arkansas, Florida State.
28: Was there a bigger SEC game than Texas at Tennessee?
4: Yeah, I'd say Oklahoma, Georgia.
28: Okay. All right. Well, that can go.
4: And maybe Ole Miss, Florida.
28: Mm-mm. I'd rather have A&M at LSU being a bigger game. But I'm saying,
4: yeah,
28: Oklahoma, Georgia, that sounds like a pretty good game. So you still got.
4: So what game? But what game on the 26th were you? Oh, Tennessee, Texas?
28: Yeah.
4: Yeah. Yeah, here. The whole SEC schedule that day.
28: Just tell me why you're playing at 11.
4: Yeah, Texas, Tennessee. I mean, yeah, I think that's why, because I think they view A&M, LSU, and Oklahoma, Georgia as probably bigger games.
28: I completely disagree. As much as they kiss Peyton Manning's ass, they're not going to have that game at 11 o'clock. They should have an evening game.
4: So do you think Oklahoma, Georgia should be the 11?
28: Yes. Yeah. Yeah, absolutely. I think this Tennessee game should be at night. And tell me why it
4: that's
28: shouldn't
4: what it, be. They have Ole Miss, Florida, Oklahoma, Georgia, Texas A&M, LSU, all in the same windows.
28: Yep.
4: So the flex, the 2:30 or 3:30 or 5 or 7.
28: I like it. I mean, I think it would be really nice to have that game.
4: And they even have South Carolina, Alabama. They have Vanderbilt, Auburn in the afternoon flex window. But they have South Carolina, Alabama in the night flex.
28: I don't. I mean, you got the perceived favorite for the Heisman Trophy running into the beloved home field of his uncle. I mean, there's a lot of drama
4: so,
28: outside this game.
4: Here's my prediction. You have that game at noon. 2:30 will be Oklahoma, Georgia. I think that's 2:30. I think the night game on ABC is A&M, LSU.
28: You're coming off the night game before with Ole Miss and him.
4: Yeah,
28: you can't have him every game like that.
4: I bet you that's what they do.
28: You can't. If they beat
4: Ole Miss.
28: If that LSU team loses to Clemson, they lose to Ole Miss, they're sitting there at 2-2, rolling in when Texas A&M rolls to town. If Tennessee wins, Texas wins, you got these 250 teams coming to Knoxville.
4: So they can't, if they've set the start time at 11, they can't flex it.
28: I think that's correct from what I was told.
4: I'm with you. I don't understand why they didn't put it in a flex window.
28: And but. You know, and like the one of my friends texted me, he's like, "Listen, I get it." He goes, "But we want to tailgate all day long. I don't want to get up at 4 and leave Nashville by 5 to pray to get to Knoxville by 9 when the game starts at 11 Nashville time." I mean, it's just ridiculous. Let that game. Could you imagine all the drunks at Neyland for a 6:30 start? Beautiful. Absolutely. All of us hillbillies screaming at Texas? It'd be great.
4: So I think Oklahoma, Georgia's 2:30 on ABC. They'll put Vandy, Auburn at 3:30 on the SEC Network.
28: Good.
4: Or 3 on the SEC Network.
28: Perfect.
4: Whatever. South Carolina, Alabama is either South Carolina, Alabama, or Ole Miss, Florida is the night game on SEC, and then the other one's going to be ESPN. And then you put Texas A&M, LSU as the night game on ABC.
28: They're doing it, yeah. More, I mean, I blame because you, Herb Street. I blame you.
4: Because there's nothing, like, let's see, let me look at the Big Ten.
28: I blame Fowler and Herb Street for wanting LSU on the TV every single game.
4: I mean, there's
28: at primetime spots. You already got game day coming there for Clemson. Then you're going to do it for Ole Miss 2 weeks later.
4: You got Oregon, USC. That's a big one with the Big Ten. So that's probably your big noon kickoff. What else?
28: Wait, I don't think it would be. I don't think. Do they kick off at 9 o'clock in the morning?
4: Well, yeah, no, that's true. So it'd probably be the night game on Fox,
28: right?
4: The Big 12.
28: Now I'm mad.
4: TCU, nothing there. And then the ACC. Clemson plays Cal. That's set for 9:30 on Friday, September 25th. Saturday.
28: Pretty shattery.
4: Nothing. Yeah. I mean, there's.
28: It took a lot.
4: It's all
28: folks.
4: Those SEC games.
28: Took a lot, but I finally got Chase McCabe on my side. Now he worked on Dr. Crane. Takes a while, folks. We don't agree on all people. We don't agree on a lot of things, which is fine. But we agree on this. That and 11 o'clock starts suck. You like these early starts?
1: There's only one reason why I like the 11
28: games.
1: I pull out the Blackstone, I turn it on, breakfast and college football.
28: You two bozos have made this really about yourselves.
1: No, I
28: got to get stuff done today. And you're like, the Blackstone only works from 8 to 9 in the morning.
1: Well, look, Waffle House open 24 hours. I'm open 24 hours as well.
28: Seems like it's not.
4: 4372 says, which game is more important to Texas, Ohio State or Tennessee? Ohio State. Even though Tennessee's an SEC game.
28: That's the only reason.
4: Yeah.
28: It's SEC.
4: That's true.
28: But you know what? How about every game matters? There we go.
4: Yep. 4704 says, Chase, take all the vacation time you want. The show was great with Dr. Crane, so feel free to take all those vacation days. P.S. Tell Big Joe he owes me $20 for sending that text.
28: Sign J.S.
4: I don't think it's J.S.
28: Oh, Jeffrey Simmons.
4: Yep.
28: Sending us text. That Big Jeff, that guy, man. Every day. Yeah, so let's sign the petition right here on the We Are the People show, the Chase and Big Joe show with our friend Dr. Crane. We're going to sign a petition, send it to Greg Sankey, and say, listen, change this damn time of the game.
4: And he will say to his assistant, how did they get the address?
28: Right. He's like, please tell me they're not coming to SEC Media Day.
4: Yeah, probably not.
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20: Engaged early in the day. Back to the ground game. Chris Johnson.
21: There it is.
20: He's got sprinter speed down the sideline, and Johnson is gone. Touchdown, Tennessee.
21: Really poor job by Michael Lewis on the
20: snow. Chris Johnson out of bounds. And was that...
25: Love the Chris Johnson highlights, and we love our next guest. He may be the commissioner of AF1 and with the Nashville Cats, but we needed Coach today to talk about, I know, a player that meant a lot to him in his career. Jeff Fisher joins us now. And Coach Chris Johnson announcing today he has ALS. Obviously, you know him as a competitor, so we have no doubt he's going to fight this, but nonetheless, it was kind of jarring to get that news today, so thank you for joining us.
22: Well, I appreciate it, and yeah, it was. I mean, you know, life has some amazing and some difficult twists and turns, and, you know, I had no prior knowledge to this. That was apparently, obviously, it was Chris's decision, and I'm as shocked and as emotional, I think, as most people. But I do want to point this out. You know, I'm so proud of Chris, and I'm not surprised that he would use a platform to come out to speak on behalf of ALS and his fight and his journey. And that's what this is all about. It's about all of us supporting Chris, but all those hundreds of thousands that are, and maybe maybe that's the number's greater than that, but that are dealing with this, and this is this giant effort to find a cure, and so that's how Chris is wired. Chris is going to do everything he possibly can, to help and assist and those and the others that are that have been victimized by this horrible disease. So anyway, you know, he's a fighter. He's going to keep fighting, and we're all going to fight for him. And he was special. He is special. His career was outstanding, the memories on the football field, but, you know, that's all, you know, we'll talk about it, and we'll cherish those memories, but right now he needs the support, as does and do the rest of those that are fighting this disease.
25: So take me to 2008. You guys are prepping for the draft. Where was he on your radar before the combine? And then we obviously know he ran the 4.24 at the combine, and you guys ultimately make him your first round pick.
22: Well, I mean, you know, we had the pre-combine grades on him, and, you know, this is a difference maker. And, you know, the research and everything that we did post-combine after, you know, after the great time was, I mean, it was a no-brainer. Now, there were some concerns a little bit in the room regarding, you know, just his size. You know, I mean, you're gonna draft basically an every down back that, you know, that's not 225 pounds. Then there's got to be something else there. And oh, by the way, there was. And so we get him on the you know, post draft rookie mini camp. Get into, you know, the OTAs, and, you know, I'm kind of looking to the other coaches. You know, when he's got the ball in his hand and he's ripping down the field, and it's like, you know, if this was a game, do you think he would have scored? And we just kept saying those things. And we had joint practices. I think it was against the Rams, and it came up again. Chris is just, he's catching balls, turning up field. He's running inside zone, outside zone, different times of run combinations. And it just looked like nobody was near him. He was running away from everybody, and thought, man, I can't wait to get into the preseason game to see if this thing is for real. And sure enough, the first preseason game, I think he goes 55 or 60 for a touchdown, untouched, and glides back down the sideline. And it was, I mean, it was, you know, it was,

0: the great season that we've had. Let's finish strong. Hey, let's buckle up, and let's get this record, not for CJ, but for the rest of the offensive guys, the whole team and the franchise. And so I asked the defense if they would, you know, entertain the possibility of maybe letting Seattle score if we needed to get the ball back, if we needed a couple carries to get the record. And the defense immediately revolted. You know that. That was led by Keith Bullock. Keith was like, there's no way, Jeff, no effing way, you know, da-da-da-da-da. I was just kidding, guys. We'll get it before the end, you know, kind of thing. And then as the game progressed, you get close, and then he had a long run called back. Ed Hockley called a holding on a fullback, which is rare from that his position on the other side of the line of scrimmage, and it was a poor call, and you know, we all disagreed with it. The following year, Ed Hockley, we all remember Ed. Ed Hockley was part of our training camp crew, just to do a few games, a few practices, and a few days of of practices there at camp. And he stood up in front of our team and admitted that it was a bad call. And so, in my mind, CJ has that rookie rushing record. So, but anyway, it was the memories go on forever. The difference play, the plays that he made. You guys remember? Did I tell you that story when we had back to back? We had 200-yard rushers in Kansas City, Lindell White and CJ, and CJ were well ahead, and CJ in his last long run, you know, jumps over the wall and starts playing the bongos in the stands, and every official with a flag threw it, and we got a 15-yard penalty, and CJ knew better, but he also knew that the game was out of hand, and then he was presented with a set of bongos the next day in the meeting room, and he couldn't play him. So,
1: He had 168 yards that game. Lindell had 149, and together they scored 4 touchdowns. I got to think, as a hard-nosed football coach like yourself, Coach, that's the ultimate game when you can get 330 yards rushing on a football team, and CJ had 170 of that.
0: Well, the next weekend was even bigger because we were playing Cleveland, and I think CJ had 100, Lindell was close, and we were right, we were inside of 2 minutes, and I figured that Lindell may have had 100, and at that time I got a call from the box and it said, hey, Coach, you got two, you both your backs have 100-yard game today. This is 2 consecutive weeks, and that hasn't happened since Rocky Blyer and Franco Harris. Woo. And I went, oh my gosh, this is awesome. I'm just going to kind of keep it quiet here. And then Romeo Crennel, the head coach, called back-to-back timeouts. The game was way out of reach, and he substituted, and they allowed him to call timeouts. I got mad, sent the offense on the field, tried to jam the ball in, at the end, and Lindell got tackled for a loss. I think he ended up with 99, and we were that close. But so, yeah, we had some stretches, and, defense was playing good at that time, but, oh, boy, could we do things, offensively with a run game.
1: You saw Willie Gault play, one of the fastest men alive. To see Chris Johnson faster than him, Coach, that had to be a sight to see.
0: Well, it was, and this is 40 yards. So I don't know what would have happened at 100, but, maybe AI can do that for you guys nowadays. But, Willie could really, really run as well. I mean, his career and its stuff he did, at UT and track and everything was amazing. But CJ could just flat get up and go, and he'd wiggle. And, it just changed. I mean, defenses they knew he was fast. They knew if they hadn't faced him before, they just would try to, kind of corral him in and do things like that. But they had no idea about how angles must change when you're playing this back. A normal pursuit angle and a cutoff angle towards the boundary, has to really, really flatten out with CJ. And it took teams quite a long time to, to figure that out, especially teams in the division.
1: Amen. And I'm going to leave it with a positive with you. I'll never forget, Coach, y'all are playing the Texans. I think it was the 2009 season.

0: You guys put CJ out wide left as a receiver. Texans don't guard him. And Kerry Collins realizes that there's nobody on CJ. Kerry's wanting the ball really fast. His hands are, you know, going crazy. And CJ gets that, and I think it's 87 yards down the sideline. Wide open. That's always a play I'll remember for him, because all you on the sidelines, I don't know if you were jumping up and down because nobody is covering Chris Johnson. I was like, this is going to be fun to watch this.
1: Yeah, Texans were having a hard time then. How could you not know where Chris Johnson is?
0: Right.
1: Don't things start with that if you're playing the Titans? But, yes, I remember the play. Yeah. Yeah, it was great stuff, man. Thanks for being able to help me through the memories, guys. And let's make one thing sure is that CJ's going to understand. CJ's going to fight.
2: Yeah,
1: and we need to do whatever we possibly can to raise awareness. So thank you for the time. Appreciate you.
2: Yeah, no doubt. Coach, appreciate you as well. And congrats to the Cats for going undefeated at home. I know we were talking CJ today, but did want to give them a shout-out as well.
1: I appreciate it. Yeah. Thank you.
2: We'll talk to you soon. Yep, absolutely. Coach Jeff Fisher joining us here on the program. Commissioner of AF1 and, of course, longtime coach of Chris Johnson.
0: And before CJ got here, I mean, Fisher had seen a lot of good, great players and speed. And the fact that he was almost speechless seeing Chris Johnson, I mean, that says something about how talented Chris Johnson was on the football field.
2: I'll tell you this, and if Coach goes back and watches some of these highlights like I have, there's two things that stand out. One, Eugene Amano doesn't get enough credit because he was a damn good offensive lineman. Because he made some key blocks that opened up the lanes for Chris Johnson. And the second, say what you want about him as a receiver, Kenny Britt was almost step for step with him, knocking a defender off to make sure he didn't get to CJ.
0: Crazy, man. Yeah. Crazy.
2: So, cool to see. We'll talk to John McClain at the top of the hour, chasing Big Joe 1025 the game.
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2: Chase and Big Joe, 102.5 The Game here on this Monday. Appreciate participation, everybody, for joining us. It's always been it's been a great show, for sure. Tomorrow, where are we at?
0: We're at Goodwood, Nashville. They're a proud member of the 102.5 The Game family. 219 Lafayette, come by there. They get a big Father's Day sale. It's a great place. Goodwood, Nashville, just moved from East Nashville over here to Lafayette Street because so many people visit and they're in demand. They got a big brand new 15,000 square foot warehouse. We'll be broadcasting there live tomorrow, 12 to 3. Our good friend Dave Punkachar will be there with us. And we'll have fun. So come by there. It's like a museum. It's Dr. Crane's favorite place in town. He loves Goodwood. If you're a DIYer or home construction, whatever, remodeling, it's your store. I can't drag that dude out of the store fast enough.
2: He's probably mad at me for actually doing the show tomorrow, so he can't go over there.
13: Enjoy it, Chase. You'll be able to see some of the nice Brazilian oak. You'll see some of the most beautiful cedar, red cedar. It's fantastic.
0: I mean, people walk in and just... It's like a museum. It really is. Like, all these reclaimed beautiful beams from churches and buildings. And it's, you'll see tomorrow.
2: Well, I am looking forward to it just as I am looking forward to what day is it and celebrity birthdays.
0: All right, time for celebrity birthdays. Get these within two. Now, Dr. Crane, our boss has been off for a few days, so it could be a little rusty.
2: And I'm going to be off again in a few days.
0: That's right. So you got 2 days to whip his behind. So, Dr. Crane, you'll go first today. You ready?
13: Yeah, yes, sir.
0: How old is Hall of Famer, former Monday Night Football announcer Dan Dierdorf?
13: 68.
2: 78.
0: 77. Chase up 1-0. It's one of the greatest Simpson references of all time when they're doing the Bud Bowl.
2: Oh, yeah.
0: Look out for Dan Dierdorf.
2: Simpson, eh?
0: Rick Honeycutt, former Tennessee pitcher. Chase, how old is Rick Honeycutt?
2: 57.
13: 58.
0: 72. Dr. Crane, Howell's former L.A. Dodger first baseman, Pedro Guerrero.
13: 63.
2: 70.
0: 70, exactly. It's up 3-0. Chaser, how old is Pepper Johnson, former NFL linebacker?
2: 64.
13: 60.
0: 62, that's a push. Dr. Crane, how old is Martin Truex Jr.? Dr. Crane, how old is one of my favorite actors of all time, Gary Busey, Joshua from Lethal Weapon. He also did Bear Bryant movie, and it was pretty damn good. Gary Busey and Buddy Holly.
13: 73.
2: 76.
0: 82. Chase, how old is Jan from The Office? Melora Hardin. Jan from The Office.
2: 61.
13: 62.
0: 59. Chase up 6 to 2. Dr. Crane, how old is Colin?
2: 6 to what?
13: Yeah, 6 to 2? What?
0: 6 to 2. How old is Colin Jost?
13: 39.
2: Colin Jost. He is 44.
0: 44, exactly. Chase up 8 to 2. All right, time for lightning round. Chase, how old is...
2: True Lies was on the other day. I couldn't turn it off. Great movie. 64.
0: 71. Chase, how old is Broadway actor Brian D'Arcy James? He's in Hamilton. Broadway actor Brian D'Arcy James.
2: Is that me?
0: Yes.
2: 60.
13: 62.
0: 58. It's 11 to 2. Dr. Crane, how old is DJ and rapper DJ Shadow, one of your favorites?
13: 40.
2: 50.
0: 54. Chase, how old is musician Sam Farrar of Maroon 5?
2: 53.
13: 58.
0: It's 48. And with that, that's all we got. Chase wins 11 to 2. Why do I bet on you?
13: It's like he never left.
0: Why do I bet on you? This is what I get when I bet on you.
13: One of these days, it's going to happen.
0: I'm as bad as Brandon Sorsby when I bet on you.
2: Damn. That is going to do it for us here today. We'll come at you live from Goodwood in Nashville tomorrow.
0: Yeah, we will. If you went to the Alan Jackson concert Saturday night, he said something during the show, which we preach about all the time. He talked about how he came to Nashville, gave himself 5 years. He was going to try it out because if he didn't realize he could come here and do it, he always lived with regrets, right? So we tell you all the time, don't live with regrets. Alan Jackson came here because he wanted to try, and if he failed, he failed, but he knew, right? You're going to fail. That's okay. But keep trying, keep going, keep striving, keep being powerful.
2: Cry if you need to.
0: Yeah, cry if you need to. Look, I tell you every day, I pray that you realize how powerful you are. To our guys out there, you're fighting every day. You're getting it done every day. Know that we appreciate you. If you need to talk, we're always here for you. Know how much we love you. You're doing a heck of a job. And know more than anything else in this world, how much God loves you.
2: One of the finest people that I ever had the pleasure to be around. Congratulations on a fantastic last show. I know the weather was a little uncooperative at times, but I heard it was great. And a fantastic career, Mr. J. You are a Hall of Fame human, so congratulations.
0: You took his daughter to the prom.
2: I did, and that's why I called him Mr. J. But Alan Jackson, one of our favorites. DVD coming up next here on 102.5 The Game.

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2: Here is your latest Middle Tennessee weather. For Independence Day and the weekend, expect mostly sunny and hot conditions. The high today will be near 97, with a heat index as high as 107. There is a 30% chance of showers and thunderstorms starting this afternoon. Saturday night brings a 40% chance of storms, with a low around 76. Sunday will be mostly sunny with a high near 95 and a 70% chance of showers and thunderstorms likely after...
0: 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We've got that.
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13: I already won the lottery. 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
19: Why not?
18: You're the SEC snob. That's
1: why. Your sports live here. We are the Game Nashville.

0: We are pleased to be joined by our next guest. Let's go to our phone line. Driven by Wilson County, Hyundai.com, and welcome in former Predators forward, veteran of more than 1,500 NHL games, three-time Stanley Cup winner, Matt Cullen joins the program. Hello, Matt. Thank you for joining us. How are you?
1: Hey, great. How you doing?
0: We're doing well. Thank you so much for joining us. I know you've been on the interview circuit over the past few days talking about your son, Wyatt, being drafted to the NHL by the Predators 10th overall on Friday night. Now that you've had the weekend to process everything, has it sunk in that your son has realized a dream?
1: Yeah, it has been nice to have a couple days to kind of just enjoy it a little bit. And yeah, we're thrilled for him. You know, he's our middle son, and it's just been really fun to watch his path. And this past weekend at the draft was just one of those lifetime experiences, and we were just so happy for him. And then, of course, just going to a place that we're really familiar with and know a lot of people and have a lot of relationships, it was just extra special. So yeah, it was great. Overall, it's just been awesome.
0: There is a picture circulating on social media, I'm sure you've seen it, of you on the ice before a Predators game when you played here about 10 years ago, your three boys by your side. Wyatt comes up to about your elbow, and now he has shot up to 6'1" after recently undergoing a major growth spurt. For those who don't know, Wyatt grew 5 inches year over year from 5'8" to 6'1". What were the challenges for Wyatt in terms of his development as he grew so quickly, and how did you and he work through that?
1: Yeah, that's an interesting question. It was a process for him, you know. So he goes to the U.S. development team, and it's a 2-year commitment. And he was, you know, 5'6" or 5'7" when he started there. And so, you know, you jump up and you're playing junior hockey as a 15-year-old, and so it was quite a leap for him. And I had a lot of reservations going into it, to be honest, just worried about his size. But he figured out a way to navigate, you know, playing at that level. And it wasn't easy, but he learned how to handle some difficulties and had to make a lot of changes in his game. And you know, the timing of his growth was about perfect. You know, he grew a lot last summer. But with that, there's always the coordination stuff. You know, he was always a really highly skilled smaller player. And then as he grew, you know, the feet and the hands don't always match up together, you know, as you're growing. So he put in a lot of work last summer. And that's kind of the thing that I'm most proud of, is how much he worked at it and kind of had to spend a lot of time getting the feet and the hands working together again. And then he dealt with some injury stuff early in the year, you know, most likely because of growing so much and so fast. So yeah, he had to deal with a lot, but you know, ultimately when he finally got his feet back underneath him and came back from his injury, he was able to kind of show what he could do. And you know what, like, as a parent, you kind of see all these things, and it makes it extra special when he is drafted at that spot, and it just, you're so proud of him because you know everything that he went through.
0: Both Wyatt and one of your other sons, Brooks, will be joining you at the University of Minnesota this season. You are the director of player development there. How do you balance being coach and being dad? I can imagine that can get tricky sometimes.
1: Yeah, for sure. I've been able to, since I retired, that was kind of the one thing. I just set a lot of things aside so that I could be with the boys. And, you know, they gave up a lot. They had some great experiences, so it's not like they gave up that much. But I was never around their hockey as young kids. So when I retired, I was like, you know what, I'm just going to make that a priority. As long as they want me around their hockey, I'll be around it. And so we've developed a great relationship through it all. And I've coached their teams all the way up. So, you know, like, there's always some things that you have to deal with that dynamic. But I think overall it's been really good. I enjoy coaching and I really enjoy helping kids. Truthfully, it's the only thing I've ever done my whole life is hockey. So I love sharing my experiences with kids, and I do really enjoy coaching. So when the opportunity came up to jump in with Minnesota and continue helping the boys, but also help these other guys, the rest of the team at a higher level, it was kind of a cool opportunity. And, it's there's always that dynamic, but I think it's something that we'll be able to navigate, and I enjoy the coaching side of it a lot.
2: Now, Matt, what was the days leading up like for you and your family? And I know on draft day, I'm sure it was a little bit more intense, but what was it like leading up to that? And then once you saw that your son was getting drafted by the Predators, what were sort of the first words that you and him had after that?
1: Yeah, it was, you know, the one thing he had worked towards and hoped for was to be drafted in the top 10. I mean, every kid wants that, whatever. So, but it was something that he was really hoping for. So I, you know, like, the day leading up to it is a lot of sitting around waiting, and it's something that's completely out of your control. So there's some nerves, and he was probably more nervous than I've seen him in just about any setting, actually. But we had our whole family there, so we were able to kind of spend some time hanging out and just try to keep his mind off it. But when he was picked, you know, first of all, in the top 10, that was just a huge kind of lifelong goal for him. So he was so excited. And then with the Nashville connection and the memories he had there, it was actually just, it added so much to it. So he was so excited. I don't think I've ever seen him so happy. It was awesome as a parent to see it.
3: Matt Cullen is our guest, former Nashville Predator and a longtime veteran of the NHL, 1,516 games in his career. His son, Wyatt, just drafted by the Predators in the first round last Friday. Matt, I'm curious, take me back, best you can remember, you know, I'm trying to bring the picture to life, but the day-to-day with the three boys when you're in Nashville, like I had a dad, a friend of mine, pass along, he can recall your boys playing in the little youth league, I mean, super young at the time, but just zipping around, they were noticeable at the time, but what was the day-to-day when you're a couple years in Nashville?
1: Yeah, you know, we had the two great years there, you know, so they were around the rink a lot. I think if I remember right, they were going to Franklin Road Academy, maybe. We were living down kind of in the Brentwood area. So they would have some school, but they did a lot of different hockey stuff. They played in I know they skated over at A-Game when that was up and running, and they had some great skills coaches and some guys that would – they played in some leagues there. I mean, they just had a great life there. They did the school, and they played a ton of hockey, and there was all kinds of leagues, winter, spring, summer, whatever. Like, whenever we were there, it felt like they were on the ice. And my wife was always so good at getting the boys to the rink, and they would skate after our practices sometimes, you know, whether it was at Centennial or down at Bridgestone. And, I mean, they were just always at the rink, and it was just kind of our life. You know, my wife was an athlete, and she loved having the boys at the rink, and she knew how much I enjoyed having them at the rink. So it was great. We just had such a great experience. Yeah, in all the leagues, I don't remember exactly that well. I do remember I was looking back at some pictures of when they were playing youth hockey in Nashville. It was kind of fun.
3: Matt, you know, you part of the team for the Minnesota Golden Gophers. I'm curious how you look at the college game now, because from the Predators' perspective, I'm sure they want Wyatt to develop and advance his game to where he can make it to Nashville sooner than later. But at the same time, you're matching development with the team needing to win at the college level. So what are you seeing from the college game? Because you experienced that yourself way back in the day.
1: Yeah, you know, college has gotten so much better, I guess, as a level. It's gotten older and more difficult to play in just because it's, you know, you now are bringing kids in from the CHL and from the U.S. And so it's become so much more competitive. So it's an outstanding league for developing. It's kind of that great step between junior hockey and pro hockey. And yeah, so for him, it's going to be a real push. Like for all these guys, like going into college, coming out of the junior level, is an excellent step. And you see it a lot now. A kid like Porter Martone, for example, was drafted really high. He went and played at Michigan State last year, had an excellent year. Jumped into Philly and was a huge impact player for them in the playoffs. And so, yeah, I mean, it's a great step. It's a big step. He's young. You know, with his age, he should be going into his senior year of high school. So he's young. He's kind of fast forward in some things, but I think it's a challenge that he's going to love. It's like I said, it's a great league. It's as close to pro hockey as you're going to get. And, so the development is really good. You get, you know, lots of training and weight training during the weeks, and they play their games on the weekends. So you get a lot of development opportunity during the week, and the games are ultra competitive. So yeah, it's a great step for these guys, a kid like Wyatt, especially, who needs to put on some muscle and some meat. It's the perfect level for him to step into, I think.
3: D-Mace and I, as dads, you can remember the kids going off to college. I'm curious, are the brothers going to be roommates, or are they going to be separate on the same hall? How's that going to work?
1: Yeah, they were just in Minnesota here. They had like a 3-week training window before the draft with their team, and they were roommates. So yeah, there were some funny stories coming out of that. I don't know. We'll see. I gotta see, let the dust settle on that and see how they navigated. But yeah, it's kind of fun. They all three of the boys are really close, and they spend their summers together training and skating. So it's fun. It was actually probably my favorite part of the whole draft, was seeing how excited the two brothers were for him. It was really cool, rewarding as a dad watching it. But yeah, we'll have to see on that.
3: let that play out. I was curious with the growth spurt thing. Did you see it coming? Did you have an inkling that he could move up. That's such a rare thing, but you know, some people, you can do research these days, I guess, to see how tall your son's going to be, that type of thing. Did you see it coming?
1: You know, like, not really. Like, we had, like, in our family, we had a few family members that were kind of on that same track, that were kind of late bloomers. I was a little bit of a late bloomer myself, not to that extent, but, you know, you just don't ever really know. I mean, you could start seeing some signs there his first year at the development program, so a couple of years ago. So you're like, oh, well, hopefully he grows. And you just don't really know, you know. And looking back on it, it's one of those things that you're kind of like, if you have to learn to play the game at a pretty high level as a small guy, you know, you learn how to navigate traffic and how to make quicker plays and be smart. I mean, it kind of helps your hockey sense. And so when you do get that growth spurt, man, you got something pretty special there, I think. But yeah, we didn't really, you didn't really know, but we were happy it came. I'll tell you that. He was.
3: the U.S. development program, of course, with the U.S. winning the gold and the junior teams have done so well over the last few years. What do you think is the best attribute of the experience there?
1: Yeah, I think there's a couple. Like, first of all, like the training, like in the gym for these kids as they go through these periods of, like, you know, they're young kids and they're going through those years of growth. The off-ice training is awesome. I mean, they do such a good job. They train every day. They train really hard. So you do get a lot stronger, faster, bigger. The coaching is excellent. The competition level is really high, so it's difficult. But probably, like, the biggest thing for these kids as they go through their career, I think, is, like, they have to learn how to handle adversity. They're all coming from places where they're the best player on their team. And you make this team, and now you're competing every day with the best players in the country. But on top of that, you happen to play against kids that are much older and bigger and stronger. And so you go games without getting points, and you go games where you don't even get close to a win. And so learning how to kind of handle adversity and kind of just dig in and learn how to work through that stuff, I think probably for those kids that look back on it, that's one of the biggest things that they get out of it. And it kind of develop a thick skin and kind of a little bit more resilience as a person, I think.
2: We'll talk with Matt Cullen, former Nashville Predator forward, played over 1,500 games in the National Hockey League. Now, Matt, I've always told people about my son, he's the best parts of me. He's not the bad parts. Mm-hmm. He's all the best parts of me. What part is it that you see about your son on the ice that you think, man, that's just like me back when I was his age?
1: That's a good question. Yeah, I mean, his skill level is beyond what I had. I would just say, I mean, he's a really driven kid. His exterior, you wouldn't know it. Probably he's a pretty calm, level-headed, even kid, but he's such a competitor. He's got an inner drive that is probably, I guess that maybe is what helped me to play as long as I did. And I think when I look at him, he doesn't take no for an answer. And he's a kid that if things don't go well, he'll just get back to work and find a way to make it work. That's probably what I'm most proud of with him. And that's probably what gets me the most excited about his future is I just know he's going to find a way to make it work no matter what. And yeah, so I guess that's probably that. I mean, the skill stuff and the skating is beyond what I was as a player, which is exciting for him. So I can't claim any of that. I'll give the athleticism to my wife. She's a pretty good athlete. So, but yeah, that's probably what I would say.
0: Matt, before we let you go, and I hesitate to mention this because Predators fans listening will probably be upset with me, but you were on the ice when Patrick Hornquist scored the Stanley Cup clinching goal for the Penguins in Game 6 against the Predators at Bridgestone Arena back in 2017. What do you remember about celebrating that with Wyatt and the rest of your family?
1: For us, it was a huge accomplishment. Obviously, like, you know, being in Pittsburgh were some pretty fun experiences. It was a back-to-back Stanley Cup. So that was, I mean, for us, it was so meaningful. And for me, those were 2 years. You know, when I finished in Nashville the 2 years prior, I actually thought my career was going to be done. And so those were kind of those years in Pittsburgh where it felt like a gift. I wasn't ever expecting to play that long. And so we ended up going to Pittsburgh and it worked out and we won a cup and then we won another one. So they were just like, honestly, those 2 years were years that were bonus years that we didn't feel like we were expecting. And so, yeah, I mean, it was a great experience. The boys were old enough to really, really understand what was going on and appreciate it. And they were all in on it, living and dying with every game. So, I mean, experiences that a lot of kids don't get. So they were, you know, looking back on it, it was so special to do that with the kids. And it was bittersweet, obviously, being in Nashville. I had so many close friendships and loved the city and the fans were insane. It was like going to that building was crazy. The whole thing was awesome. It was a little bittersweet with some of the friendships we had, but overall for our family, it was just, those are some memories that you just hang on to forever.
0: Former Predators forward Matt Cullen has been our guest on D-Mace. Vingan and Donick, Matt's son Wyatt, was chosen by the Predators with the 10th overall pick last Friday. Matt, it was great to catch up. Congratulations to your family, and I'm sure we'll catch up soon as we watch Wyatt develop.
1: Absolutely. Thanks. Good talking to you guys.
0: 615-737-1025. Sorry to bring up some bad memories, Predators fans. But
3: I mean, you get it in there late. Like, everybody's feeling great, smiling. Exactly. Hey, what a great interview.
0: Well,
3: this is
0: awesome. I will tell you this.
3: It's like the record scratching of the needle.
0: I went onto Getty Images because I wanted to see if there was a picture of Matt and Wyatt and the rest of his family on the ice at Bridgestone Arena celebrating the Stanley Cup in 2017. And the first picture that popped up was Matt Cullen directly in front of Pecorine celebrating Patrick Hornquist's Stanley Cup winning goal. So
3: I still feel like they had an argument for goaltender interference there. And especially in the context of the Predators really scored a goal earlier in that game that got waved off because of just the
0: intent to blow.
3: The intent to blow. I was just thinking, the human element. I was like, you could make up for this. You could balance it out. You took a goal off the board for Nashville. You can have a borderline call go against Pittsburgh, and we're still 0-0.
2: But
3: it played. But no such wish. No such wish.
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0: Mason and Donick, 102.5 The Game. Willie Donick, Derek Mason, Adam Vinkin, and Connor Newt here with you on your drive home. We hope you are having a wonderful Tuesday. And you had an excellent day at work. We're having an excellent day at work. We've covered a lot of things. Peanut butter and jelly, the Titans. We had Trevor on the show. We've got so much to discuss. We'll keep you abreast of any other NHL or NBA trades that may go down during this hour. The NBA draft is upon us tonight. We'll see what happens there. But we're going to start the hour by discussing something heard on our program last week. So last week we had Nick Baumgartner of The Athletic on our show because he wrote a film study of Cam Ward. And Baumgartner is optimistic that Cam Ward can make a leap in year two. So we had him on the show to break down his film study. And at one point during our conversation, I asked Baumgartner, when you watched Cam Ward's rookie tape, did it remind you of any other recent first-year quarterbacks? Here is what Nick Baumgartner said.
4: To me, it reminded me of what I thought we would see from Bryce Young as a rookie, and we didn't. Bryce Young fell apart, right? So he started out with this horrible, you know, like nothing around him. It was a worse situation than what the Titans had, but it wasn't good. And he fell apart. He fell off the rails. I thought it was going to be the same type of thing for him, but it was what. So he doesn't remind me of necessarily anybody in recent years, but it's what I thought we would have seen from Bryce Young, because Cam, to me, and now we're seeing Bryce Young settle down and playing much better as a you know, older player, but Cam Ward, to me, is a more athletic and physically powerful version of Bryce Young. They played a lot. They're very similar. Like you said, they can hunt throws. That can still work in the NFL if you're going faster and playing on time and in rhythm. And so he reminds me of Bryce Young, and I think that the track is going to be, you can't get down if it's not looking perfect at the beginning. You just got to let him work through it and let him keep going. And over time, I think it's going to even itself out. So I think those two guys are a little similar in my book.
0: Quickly, before we get back to Bryce Young and Cam Ward, one texter says, abreast with a space between A and B. Abreast with no space. Abreast is one word. It means to keep you informed of.
3: Yeah, mm-hmm. On top
2: that's
3: of
2: that. Right.
0: Yes. Keep abreast. We will keep you informed on things that happen. Again, our job on this show is to educate you in more ways than one. So go home and say, honey, DVD kept me abreast of the
3: Ghana, England.
0: Of yes. The news of the day in sports.
3: The dreaded nil-nil tie.
0: And
3: the
0: your
3: draw.
0: And your wife might say, how dare you? Who's breast? A breast. All right. Let's get back to business here. So Bryce Young. And when I heard that, part of me shuddered a little bit because of how Bryce Young's NFL career has started. Of course, like Cam Ward, Bryce Young was the first overall pick in the 2023 NFL draft. And to say that Bryce Young's early NFL career has been a roller coaster would be an understatement. He was benched at one point, if memory serves. He did
3: in year two.
0: He did lead the Panthers to a wild card appearance in the postseason this past season, and the Panthers hung around with the Los Angeles Rams. They lost 34-31, a game that was played in Charlotte, by the way. So let's unpack.
3: They were an 8-9 division winner.
0: Yes.
3: And got to host a
0: yes.
3: really good Rams team.
0: Yes.
3: That might have been good enough to win the whole thing in the first round.
0: As someone who cheers for a team in the NFC South, I can tell you it was not murderer's row this past season. But the Panthers did win the division nevertheless. But let's unpack this here. Because if you were to tell a Titans fan, hey, in year four of Cam Ward, entering year four of Cam Ward, you're going to be having the same conversations that people in Carolina are having about Bryce Young. I don't think Titans fans want anything to do with that. Now, you heard Baumgartner say that the major difference between Young and Ward was that when the going got tough, Ward kept going, unlike in Carolina, where Bryce Young needed to take a breather for a little bit. The mental toughness was not there. But, Willie, when you hear that comparison, Bryce Young, Cam Ward, you look at the trajectory of Young's early career, you look at where Ward is after his first year, what do you make of Baumgartner's comparison there?
3: I'm intrigued. I think there are a lot of parallels. At the same time, I don't look at Bryce Young, because I was a little surprised that they thought stylistically there were some similarities, because I thought Bryce Young, the rap always was first overall pick and a guy at 5'11", that doesn't happen very often, right? Or whatever his height is. But I do think I can see Cam Ward having more ups and downs before he gets to the playoffs. And the bottom line is, if Cam Ward gets the Titans to the playoffs in year three, that's not all bad. I do think if you look at Young's numbers, he's gotten a lot better, but he still has a long way to go. So you tell me how you answer that, D-Mace.
2: I guess there would the comparison here, I think, and I'm sure we'll get into this even more in depth this week, but I think the comparisons, there are some. Stylistic, there are some. Probably not so much, because there was no, you know, when Bryce came out, his thing wasn't accuracy. Bryce was probably one of the most accurate passers in college football coming out. But there was some reservations on drafting him number one overall because of his height. So there were some question marks with both guys. But I think both guys got dropped into situations where it wasn't advantageous for either one of them. Because it was two organizations that were sort of in the same space. Now, I think what they did with Bryce Young has, you know, made his job a little bit better, and hopefully that's what the Titans will do with Cam, and they have done, and hopefully it just materialized to something good during the season. But I think both of these guys have some of the same traits, and I don't see comparing him to Bryce Young. I don't think that's too far out of the box, considering what I explained. Now, listen, the way they play the game is a little bit different. I think they both have some things that they do alike, but I think if you watch them stylistically, you would know that, okay, that's Cam and that's Bryce. But I think there are still some similarities. So I'm not up in arms that he compared him. I don't think it's a necessarily bad thing, because now we see what Bryce Young is capable of doing. Does he need to get better? Yes. But I don't think that's the worst thing to be compared to Bryce Young, considering what both guys sort of, you know, landed themselves into.
3: I have a question for you, Adam, since you watched that division some, following the Saints the way you do. I'm wondering, because I honestly have not watched Carolina a whole lot. It looks to me like Young has gotten better, but the roster certainly has gotten better as well. So is he really doing way better because he's carrying them? I don't see that. I just think the roster has gotten better. They're 8-9. It's not a dominant team at all, but it's an improved team because they were way, way down at the bottom. And they had a lot of things going against them before, right? They traded a lot of assets just to get Bryce Young.
0: And I do think that trade put Young behind the eight ball,
3: yes,
0: so to speak, because that trade involved DJ Moore going from, what was it, Carolina to Chicago,
2: mm-hmm,
0: right? So there goes your number one wide receiver. If I recall correctly, Young's number one wide receiver his rookie year was Adam Thielen.
2: Yes.
0: And Adam Thielen,
2: yes,
0: not the Adam
3: Passed
0: Thielen
3: prime,
0: you remember,
3: yeah,
0: from Minnesota. You know, an older Adam Thielen. But to Derek's been talking about this. The Panthers went out last year and drafted a number one wide receiver for Bryce Young and Ted McMillan. And McMillan had a solid season. Correct me if I'm wrong, offensive rookie of the year?
3: 70 catches, yes, 14 and a half yards a catch, 1,014 yards, 7 touchdowns.
0: So, of course, there's a parallel.
3: Rookie of the year, yes.
0: There's a parallel with the Titans drafting Carnell Tate, number 4 overall. I think McMillan was 9th overall. Mm-hmm. Tate, 4th overall. So you're hoping that Ward and Tate can develop the chemistry that Young and McMillan have. But it is really interesting because Young was a more heralded prospect coming out of college than Cam Ward was. But and I do think the players are similar, as Nick Baumgartner brought up. I think both of them have that desire to just let it rip, throw the ball deep, try to get it into tight windows, make huge plays. But, of course, if you're a Titans fan, you're hoping that Ward's career gets off to a much smoother start than Young's. And I do think that that Ward's, and I know it's intangible, mm-hmm. Ward's mental toughness seems to be ahead of Young's. So the fact that Ward went through what Willie calls the gasoline fire last year, played every snap until he injured himself in the final game, you're hoping that perhaps Ward can avoid some of the traps that Young fell into on his way to where he is right now.
3: I also made this point last year, D-Mace. If you take Bryce Young's stats, take the win-loss out of it, because the first year is so miserable.
0: 2-14.
3: And Cam is 3-14. Whatever, yeah. And, you know, he's going to get the loss for the last start, and he played, what, one series or whatever. That's kind of how that works. But take the other numbers. If Cam Ward progresses like Bryce Young, gets a little bit better. Of course, Young took a step back in the second year. But even if he has the numbers that Young had last year in year three, I think Titans fans will be dissatisfied. They're going to want more just because of the expectations that go from being the first pick in the draft.
2: Of course. I mean, listen, if you don't come out and, you know, being the number one pick overall, not being a first round pick, but being the number one pick overall, you know, there's just this, you know, thought, oh, you should be, you know, much better and your numbers should look like this in your second year. And, you know, part of it is right. You should be, you know, the biggest jump is from your first year to your second year. So we should see a different Cam Ward, not just necessarily in his stats, but how he goes about, you know, in you know, leading his team and how does he look in certain situations. But if you look at, honestly, if you look at Bryce Young, he's gotten better every year.
3: He's gotten better, but he started so low. Yes. Like last year, he finished QBR 47.6, ranked 25th. He's better.
2: Yeah, he's taken.
3: But
2: a
3: how
2: step
3: much
2: back? Because his first year he is at 34. Then he got to 50.
0: You're hoping that Cam back. Ward, when he is entering his fourth year in the NFL,
3: no, it's third year.
0: Or, well, this will be Young's fourth year.
2: Yes.
0: This will be Young's fourth year in the NFL. Yeah. You're hoping that when Cam Ward is entering his fourth year in the NFL, he's significantly ahead of where Young is right now.
3: I would hope so.
2: If you are looking at wins and basic yardage, then yes. But if you look at, you know, just say for instance, his completion rate went up. His sack percentage went down. His success rate went up. So there are things within all these metrics that his numbers as far as how many yards he's thrown. Now, you got to understand, the second year, his first year, he threw almost 550 passes. The next following year, he only attempted 384. So what they said wasn't, and listen, he didn't play as many games, but.
3: Because he got benched.
2: Exactly. We're gonna slow this thing down for him and see how that worked. Well, his interception percentage, that ended up going up. But a lot of other things, if you're talking about his metrics, a lot of other things end up working in his favor. So does he have 3,000, you know, 4,000 yards passing? Does he have 20 or 30 touchdowns? No, he doesn't. But I think if you look in between the numbers, he has gotten better, which means their team is getting better and they're surrounding people with him. So when I look at Cam, when we talk about the small things, the margins, I want to see if he's getting better around the margins, which I think would inherently make him better as a quarterback.
3: I think I would put it this way. Take the numbers aside. Mm-hmm. When you're watching, I don't think Bryce Young has gotten to a point where they're winning because of Bryce Young. You're hoping when you draft a quarterback first that eventually, and he's you hope is going to make it happen here pretty soon if you're a Carolina fan.
0: He's had a couple of big games. I feel like he had like a 450-yard passing game at some point.
2: But
3: he's not, carrying that team.
0: No.
3: Not week in and week out.
0: He had a 448-yard game during the season.
3: I would hope by the end of the third year that Cam Ward is going to have a few more of those games where you're saying, okay, he's starting to become the leader. He's starting to drive them. Right now, you know, he's trying to survive, right? They've made some moves with the roster that you hope will help him. But I'm trying to look ahead by the end of the third year. I'm hoping that there's big progress, a big jump from year two to year three.
2: He needs to have...
3: bigger than where Young was last year.
2: He needs to have, and it doesn't necessarily need to stop right where I'm saying the game he needs to have. But he needs to have a Will Levis-type game. That game where Will Levis had three or four touchdowns and was just his debut game. He was just lights out. He needs one of those games, and he needs to build upon that game. It doesn't need to be like that every game, but we need to see that you can carry the team or you can make the plays when the plays need to be made.
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21: Here is your latest Middle Tennessee weather. For Independence Day and the weekend, expect mostly sunny and hot conditions. The high today will be near 97, with a heat index as high as 107. There is a 30% chance of showers and thunderstorms starting this afternoon. Saturday night brings a 40% chance of storms, with a low around 76. Sunday will be mostly sunny, with a high near 95, and a 70% chance of showers and thunderstorms likely after mid-afternoon.
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0: D-Mace, Vingan, and Donick, 102.5. The Game, Willie Donick, Derek Mason, Adam Vingan, and Connor Newt here with you. We hope you had a wonderful Father's Day weekend. We begin with some breaking news. It's been announced within the past

0: David Poile in the Hockey Hall of Fame. And I'll be honest with you guys. I wasn't sure if Pekka-Rinne was going to make it into the Hockey Hall of Fame. He's got a strong case, I would say. But part of me wondered if he might be left on the outside for at least a little while longer. But let's all react quickly. We'll start with you, Willie. Your reaction to Pekka-Rinne being inducted into the Hockey Hall of Fame class of 2026.
1: Thrilled for him, first and foremost. I mean, that's the number one emotion that comes to mind. Just a guy that all of us here who can go back a ways, you love, and Shea Weber was the first, but Pekka-Rinne is the first to go wire to wire with the Predators. So you watch the complete journey, an eighth round draft pick, I believe, who was a guy they scouted, never really got to see play. He was a backup to a really good goalie in Finland. So he was an unknown and then a late bloomer. So the story of Pekka-Rinne is an incredible story. But by the end of his career, when he played that last game and he basically gave his farewell, he took a lap around the rink, 2021, it was the end of the regular season, the Predators were headed to the playoffs, but he was not the starter at that point. I think it, without him saying it, you could just read the room and say, this is it for Pekka. There was no doubt in my mind that day that he would be a Hall of Fame player. It was just going to be a matter of when. 369 wins, a Vezina trophy, and his value to this particular franchise, I think, is what put him over the top. So I'm beyond excited for Pekka-Rinne because you hinted at it, Adam. It's the character. It's what he meant to the organization and how he carried himself through the good times and the tough times. So this is a great day for the organization.
2: This is a guy that, you know, when you're talking about the history of the game, he's ranked fourth in goals against. And you're talking about all goalies that have played these games, and the guys that are above him are Hall of Famers. What he was able to do with this organization, how he was always a model of leadership for this organization, for the city, representing his organization. And, you know, he was the goalie for the best parts of this team. When they made their run, he was the goalie. As his team grew and, you know, popularity, he was the goalie. And he remained that way basically until the end. I'm not surprised that he got in. Maybe a little surprised that he got in as quick as he did. That's probably the only thing. But if you look at his stats and look what he meant to this team, there's no doubt that he should be in the Hall of Fame because he stacks up with a lot of the greats that are already in.
0: Pekka-Rinne played 683 NHL games. That ranks 34th all-time among goaltenders. He won 369 games, tied for 22nd. He had a career 917 save percentage, which was 13th all-time for goalies who played a minimum of 100 games. He won the Vezina Trophy during the 2017-18 season. He was a finalist for the Vezina Trophy three other times, including runner-up twice. And this is an important distinction. This is the Hockey Hall of Fame. This is not the NHL Hall of Fame. So Pekka-Rinne's international resume also factors into this. But those are some of the notable numbers from Rinne's resume.
1: But I think that's an interesting angle because one of the things that was unfortunate for Pekka-Rinne is he never got to play in the Olympics. It never fell for him to play for Finland because the year that he probably would have gone, he had the unfortunate hip injury that really jeopardized his career, if you remember, Adam. And this was just before you started covering the team, but he had this really weird E. coli virus that got worse quickly. It got pretty scary. He missed 50 games or so, but that knocked him out of the Olympics. He surely would have been Finland's main goalie that year. He's had some great world championship runs. I think he was the MVP for a gold medal winning Finland team, but you know that's not why he's in the Hall of Fame. So even though that was maybe some sprinkling on top, I think he's in there for what he did with the Predators.
0: The other

0: inductees into the Hockey Hall of Fame class of 2026 in the builder category. Brian Burke, a longtime GM, led many, many teams over the course of his career. NHL players, other NHL players, inducted into the Hockey Hall of Fame class of 2026. Patrice Bergeron, no surprise there. Arguably the greatest two-way forward in the history of the game. One of Pecorine's contemporaries, Carey Price of the Montreal Canadiens, also inducted. Keith Tkachuk, it's been an uneventful week for the Tkachuk family. Uneventful weekend, I would say, for the Tkachuk family. And we'll get to one of Keith's sons in just a little bit. But Keith Tkachuk also entering the Hall of Fame. One texter says on our text line, driven by WilsonCountyHyundai.com, this is great. Robbie will have to eat crow. This morning he said he disagreed with Pekka having a statue outside of Bridgestone. I did not hear that. But
1: I didn't either.
0: That's interesting. Well, now it makes sense for a Hockey Hall of Fame goaltender to have a statue outside of Bridgestone Arena.
2: This is crow tomorrow.
3: This is an interesting point about Rene that I think is makes him somewhat unique. And we do discuss a lot of times how goalies don't always hit their stride until a lot later in their career as opposed to a lot of players. Mm-hmm. And Pekka Rinne had exactly one win and three games played before the age of 26. So you think about the young goalies and the discussion we've had about the one in this market would be Askarov, right? There's other guys, you hear their name coming out of college. An example I think of right now, Devon Levi, who I'm wearing a Northeastern shirt right now. My daughter went to Northeastern. He was an unbelievable goalie for Northeastern. It looked like he was one of those that could go right into the NHL. Buffalo had him. There's three goalies ahead of him right now. The twists and turns in a goalie's career can be really interesting. Carey Price is a great one. Came up super early. Then his career was kind of cut short by injuries. There's a lot of different paths. But Pekka Rinne had won one game before the age of 26. He ended up with 369 wins, which is tied for 22nd all time.
0: And when I think of the greatest moments in Predators history, Pekka Rinne played a part in many of those moments. Think about some of the outstanding playoff performances he had. I go back to, Willie, you'll have to tell me the year. Early in Rinne's career, the playoff series against Vancouver. The Predators did not win that series, but Rinne was outstanding in that series, if I recall correctly. You would have better knowledge of that than me because I wasn't here for that. But I do remember people talking glowingly about Rinne's performance in that series.
3: Well, I think that's again a nuance of if you're asking the question, how did he get in so quick, as opposed to just the sea of great players that have played in this league for so long. But I think that is a nuance. Mm-hmm. The Predators had never won a playoff series until that year. And they won the first round against Anaheim. He was great in that series. And then, yeah, I think on the big stage against the number one seed that year, Vancouver, who came within one game of winning the whole thing.
0: He had a .932 save percentage in that series. The Predators lost that series in six games. He had a .932 save percentage.
3: And that was the Sedins, and that was a really good Vancouver team. So he had some he elevated the whole franchise.
0: Yes,
3: because that was not a deep Predators roster in those years. Like he was taking them and making them a much much better team.
0: You have to of course remember the back to back shutouts to start the Stanley Cup final run in 2017. The back-to-back shutouts in Chicago as the Predators went up 2-0 in that playoff series, ultimately swept the Blackhawks, and we know what happened from there. And as I said, he is, without a doubt, and again, this is such a trite word, so forgive me, he is the classiest player I have ever covered. Just a wonderful human being, would always answer questions no matter how tough. I mean, I remember how tough it was for me to ask Pekka Rinne questions when you could tell that he was starting to be phased out, when UC Saros was starting to get more playing time, when Pekka Rinne was sort of fading into more of a quote-unquote backup role. he knew the writing was on the wall. He was incredibly supportive of UC Soros. He always answered the tough questions. After those poor performances in Pittsburgh during the Stanley Cup final, just a classy person, a really good person. And again, if you are a Predators fan and you ever had the pleasure of talking to Pecorino even once, I'm sure you felt that way as well. I had the honor to cover him for as long as I did. So I'm thrilled for him. I know Willie is, Derek is, I know all of you are. So congratulations to Pecorino being inducted into the Hockey Hall of Fame class of 2026. One texter says, as a very low knowledge hockey fan, which Hall of Fame is more prestigious, hockey or the NHL? There is no NHL Hall of Fame. It is the Hockey Hall of Fame.
3: But wouldn't you say, mm-hmm. when you go to Toronto and look at it, it's 90%
0: correct.
3: Is the NHL.
0: Yes, but it is not.
3: I mean, they don't have like greatest players in the KHL. I mean, it's the NHL with some sprinkling of the other big events, the Olympics, etc.
1: But when did they start to phase out of that? Or is always it's always been like that?
0: It's always been the Hockey Hall of Fame. There is not like there. You know, I understand
1: which
0: your point.
1: Is confusing. It just
3: counts.
1: Which
3: the,
1: is
3: it counts the small
1: to
3: tournaments, like you know, they have the World Cup,
0: right.
3: The Four Nations, right?
0: Right.
3: They just want to account for that,
0: right?
3: When you're considering somebody,
1: because those are the only two major sports, U.S. sports, let's just say that have to say. Hall of Fame, like the Naismith Hall of Fame. There's no NBA Hall of Fame. Is there just a MLB Hall of Fame?
3: It's called the Baseball Hall of Fame.
1: But does it only consist of MLB players?
3: I think so. I don't think there's like greatest college player or anything.
1: Exactly.
3: In there.
1: Yeah. So those are the only two sports.
3: I mean, it's called the Football Hall of Fame, right? There are AFL players,
1: but they don't go. It's not like if you play in Canada, which is the professional league, you're not eligible for the NFL Hall of
3: Pro
1: Football Hall of
3: like,
1: Fame.
3: Let's
1: Pro
3: take,
1: Football is considered NFL.
3: Let's take the most famous CFL mm-hmm. NFL guy, right? Warren Moon.
1: Uh-huh.
3: I don't think they just completely ignored that
1: he's
3: played
1: inducted,
3: in the CFL.
1: No, he got inducted in the CFL Hall of Fame.
3: Oh, yeah.
1: And then he got inducted for what he did in
3: But it's
1: the
3: called
1: NFL.
3: The Pro Football Hall of Fame is what it's called, so...
1: But there's nobody.
3: I don't know
1: else.
3: If they officially put. Look at all these stats he put up there for the Edmonton Eskimos, where he won like five championships.
1: Yeah, I don't think they did either.
3: But I think they acknowledged it. Like it had
1: I'm
3: to be
1: sure
3: part of the resume,
1: it.
3: Right? That's a
1: no,
3: good. That's a good question.
1: Because if that was the case, you would see more people that played in other leagues that would be a part of the Pro Football Hall of Fame. The Pro Football Hall of Fame, even though it's just. It's called Pro Football. It really consists of just NFL players.
3: Yeah.
1: Or
3: and,
1: AFL.
3: And the AFL
1: before they,
3: back
1: before
3: in the
1: they
3: day.
1: Merger. Yeah.
3: Yeah.
0: We're really splitting hairs here.
3: Yeah.
0: I mean,
1: yeah, but I'm just.
3: He's good
1: just
3: at the sport.
1: We're just trying to. Because fans are trying to understand it. They're like,
3: right,
1: you know,
3: right.
1: Is there a difference between
0: to
1: NHL
0: to Willie's
1: and
0: point,
1: hockey?
0: When you look at the members of the Hockey Hall of Fame, it's mostly NHL players. But. A lot there. I mean, I would have to look at the
1: majority
0: list
1: are NHL players or have played in the NHL for a considerable amount of time.
0: Yes.
1: Okay.
0: But it also constitutes international play as well. Tim in Nashville says Negro League players are in the Baseball Hall of Fame.
1: Yeah.
3: A big part of it. And it's increasing, right?
1: Exactly.
0: Yes. So again, we're splitting hairs here. The point is, Pecorino is a Hockey Hall of Famer. And again, I'll be honest with you. I was surprised that I believe you are eligible 3 years post retirement, if memory mm-hmm. serves. So Rene retired in 2021. So I figured Rene would get in at some point. I was a bit surprised he got in this shortly after he retired.
3: Let's put a reference point for the people listening here that will have followed the careers of all these guys. For me, I was a little more surprised that Shea Weber got in so quickly than I am today for Pecorino. I always was confident Pecorino would get in pretty quick. Shea Weber, because of the way his career was affected by the injuries... And like, imagine if Shea Weber had stayed relatively healthy down the stretch of his career, where he would have been on the prestige list. But it went a different way, right? With a lot of his physical limitations, but and yet he got in there, boom, quick.
1: But when you consider him winning, let's just say, 4 titles, World Cup, Olympics, and the World Cup champ title. So if they are just saying it's a Hockey Hall of Fame, they would encompass all of that.
3: I think the gold medals with Canada carried a lot of weight for Shea Weber. Right. Would you agree, Adam?
0: Yes, absolutely.
4: Yeah. 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
27: With a 3-0 lead over Canada. So we got Seattle, we got Canada. It's a beautiful segue to also baseball. That is on full display here on July 4th, and you could tune in for a baseball doubleheader today as the Mariners host the Blue Jays, followed by the Cardinals at the Cubs. 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Lance Beto, Tanitra Batiste with you, and on the call for Mariners Blue Jays will be the man that joins us right now, ESPN Radio MLB play-by-play announcer Roxy Bernstein. Roxy, greatly appreciate the time. You got Lance and Tanitra here on game day. Let's start with this rematch of the 2025 ALCS in which the Blue Jays advanced to the World Series. And now you got both of these teams about a year and a half later, I would say, a bit of a mirror image of one another in terms of injuries getting in the way, players very well underperforming. How fair of a synopsis do you think that is for both of these teams that they're staring at one another and saying we're pretty much stuck in the same position as it stands right now?
28: The only difference, Lance, is that the Mariners still have a realistic chance at the division, and they probably should win the American League West, even though they're a half game behind Texas coming into play today. On paper, they are the best team in the division, but as you mentioned, the injuries and the struggles, for example, that Cal Raleigh is having this year. On the other side for the Jays, they're so far back in the AL East that for Toronto, really the only path forward is the wild card. And that's the way they have to approach it. And Vladimir Guerrero Jr. and struggles offensively. Maybe he's starting to turn the corner. They've been dealing with some injuries as well, like Seattle has. But I think it's fair when you look at it. As you pointed out, the teams are in similar spots in terms of the way the rosters have gone this year. But the Mariners have two paths to the postseason where the Jays really only have one.
29: And you kind of mentioned one of the things that's holding this Toronto team back, the talent that's across the roster that maybe isn't producing at that higher level. Maybe what's another big thing you can see that's holding this Blue Jays team back from becoming that World Series contender again?
28: Just the inconsistency that from game to game offensively, you're not really sure what you're seeing from the Blue Jays. And the back end of their bullpen has been terrific. They just got Bieber back, and Shane Bieber makes a start today for the Blue Jays. But it's just the inconsistency of the offense. A lot of it has to do with Guerrero not putting up the numbers that he has. Kazuma Okamoto has actually been a great find for the Blue Jays. Slugger coming over from Japan. The power numbers are there. He's played a great third base. But they just need to find that consistency, that rhythm to the game that just hasn't been there with guys coming in and out of the lineup. For example, George Springer just is on the paternity list right now, so he is not here, not available for John Schneider.
0: but Addison Barger has been hurt. They're just trying to get that full complement of guys. Max Scherzer will be here at some point in the near future, they think. But they just have to find that rhythm to the season, which they haven't found.
27: Scherzer just having a rehab assignment in nearby Vancouver as we're talking with Roxy Bernstein, ESPN Radio MLB play-by-play announcer. He'll be on the call coming up later today. The Mariners hosting the Blue Jays on ESPN Radio. You brought up, Roxy, Cal Raleigh, and even non-Mariners fans know from last season, runner-up behind Aaron Judge for MVP, 60 home runs. He was arguably one of the best stories in baseball, and boy, has he taken quite the 180. I know, in fairness, he's been banged up and had a stint on the DL, but what are the Mariners talking about, perhaps behind the scenes, as to how they can get him back on track here for a potential second-half surge?
0: I asked Dan Wilson that not more than 45 minutes ago. We were having our pregame chat with the skipper of the Mariners, and he was saying he feels it's coming, and at some point it's going to lock in, and it's making that progression in his eyes. Yeah, there is a little bit of trepidation, I think, from Mariner fans, and Raleigh probably was putting too much pressure on himself to duplicate what he did a year ago when he had that historic season, hitting the 60 home runs and driving in 125 last year, and just the phenomenal season that he had. Look, he's probably not going to duplicate those numbers at any point in his career, but he's still a really good force offensively. And he was, I think, putting pressure on himself and trying to hit a three-run homer every time he came to play with nobody on base. And that injury put him on the injured list, dealing with the oblique for about a month, settles him back in, and it's the little things, as subtle as it sounds, but Dan Wilson sees more patience at the plate from Raleigh. The way he's taking pitches right now tells him that Raleigh is getting more locked in offensively, and at some point it's going to click, and he feels the second half could be a real spark for this team.
29: So in the first game of the series, of course, Blue Jays take it 2-0. Going into this game, Roxy, what are you kind of looking for in terms of matchups and how the Mariners could possibly bounce back?
0: First off, we have a great pitching matchup in this game tonight, Tenitrez. It's Shane Bieber, who's won a Cy Young, Logan Gilbert, who may have a Cy Young in his future. And he has been on a roll recently for Seattle. I think that's the thing that you point to in this matchup is the two starting pitchers. And it's interesting because recently the Mariners have been going with a piggyback rotation where they have six starters for five slots, essentially. But Dan Wilson pulling the piggyback off today was supposed to be a piggyback day, with Gilbert starting and then Emerson Hancock coming in behind him. And they were going to limit each guy to about 75 pitches. Well, they have taken the piggyback off. The training wheels are off, and Gilbert will go, and he can go as deep into the game as how effective he will be. And that's the interesting thing, that Seattle was trying to do this to preserve their starters, but now they're taking that off. And at some point, I think they do want to trade one of these pitchers, and Luis Castillo's name has been mentioned as a possibility to get moved by Seattle for some offensive help. But the starting pitching matchup, Tenitra, in this one, you look at Bieber against Gilbert, and that's where I think we're treated to a great matchup here in Seattle.
29: Yeah.
27: He is Roxy Bernstein, ESPN Radio, MLB play-by-play announcer. He'll be on the call coming up later today. Mariners hosting the Blue Jays, coverage beginning at 3:30 p.m. Eastern. Roxy, greatly appreciate the time and the insight, and enjoy the call later this afternoon.
0: Appreciate it, Lance. Anytime. Happy 4th to you guys.
27: Same to you. Absolutely. Our pleasure. And it's all presented by Progressive Insurance. That's game one of a double dip, followed by Cardinals at the Cubs. And you can stay locked to ESPN Radio and the ESPN app for all the action. And I think Tenitra, Roxy brought up a great point when I asked him the first question about these teams being somewhat mirror images, and they are from a standings perspective in terms of hovering around 500, but the pathway for Seattle is a lot different, to his point, than Toronto. Right now, the Mariners, they're a half game back of Texas. Texas is just 45 and 43. Seattle's 45 and 44. So as bad as things have gone for Cal Raleigh and the Mariners, it truly is amazing that they could still very well turn things around in the second half and be in a position to win this division.
29: Yeah, and versus the Toronto Blue Jays, who are looking up in the standings of the AL East and seeing a Tampa Bay Rays team that's rattled off 9 wins in the last 10 games and a New York Yankees team that's just hobbled right now. I mean, it seems like every night we're getting a different injury report for this New York Yankees team. So as that team starts to recover, probably as you get on the other side of the All-Star break and they start getting players back who've gone down, they're probably going to make a second half run. So it's going to make it that much more difficult, as Roxy mentioned, for the Blue Jays to do anything but maybe come out of this as a wild card team, because this is probably going to go down to the wire, meaning the AL East, for the Rays and for the Yanks. And that just kind of has the Blue Jays on the outside looking in. Now, granted, we're still very early, about midway through the season. But again, if the Yankees return to form that we saw the first half of the season and the Rays continue where they are, yeah, the Jays are going to have quite a tougher battle to get into the postseason, back into the postseason, versus, say, where the Mariners are versus looking up to the Rangers.
27: You mentioned the Yankees are hobbled. Somebody LeBron James's age, it's fair to say maybe he would be hobbled, but that's not the case. He's going to play another season, at least one more in the NBA. Where's he going to wind up, and what is the biggest characteristic and criteria behind his decision? That is coming up on ESPN Radio and the ESPN app.
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27: Channel 80. It is presented by Progressive Insurance, and the World Cup is heating up in the round of 16, as that brings us to our World Cup update. And Morocco blanking in their victory, their opponent earlier today, which made quite the statement given the fact that it's been a little bit unpredictable what we've seen out of the bracket overall and what we have seen both on and off the pitch, but shutting out Canada 3-0 and moving on to the quarterfinals. So they will now await the winner of Paraguay and France. That's coming up at 5 p.m. Eastern. Team USA is going to go up against Belgium on Monday, and that will be part of their doubleheader bracket. That will be in primetime. And the World Cup update is presented by Gusto. And we will keep close tabs on all of the action for the remainder of this program, as well as for all of our other program across this holiday weekend here on ESPN Radio. But things are certainly still looking very much promising and optimistic for the United States as they are into the round of 16 and looking to punch their ticket to the quarterfinals for the first time since 2002. While Team USA has plenty of challenges ahead of themselves, LeBron's only challenge, Tanitra, is he's got to make a decision. And it's a matter of where he's going to land in NBA free agency. Rich Paul was on the Game Over podcast with Max Kellerman and had a whiteboard and put up a number of different candidates. The Sixers certainly are receiving a lot of attention, but he gave plenty of other teams that could very well be in the mix, whether it's San Antonio, whether it's Minnesota, you name it. We could go over team after team, but I think Rich Paul made it very clear LeBron is looking for a championship contender. So all you have to do is look at how aggressive teams have been thus far, and that will probably determine where he's going to end up.
29: Yeah, because Rich Paul also came out and said, hey, if the New York Knicks hadn't won the championship, they'd be in contention, but they look at the fluidity of that team, the chemistry of that team, and other than the departure of Mitchell Robinson, they're pretty much going to run it back the same, and so he's not going to... New York is really not in the mix. What that tells me is, however, exactly what you said. He is looking for a team to be in the mix who can actually be a contender. And I think that still goes back to what we talked about earlier, which is the Philadelphia 76ers, because when you add Jaylen Brown to a team that had already one-upped Jaylen Brown's team this past postseason, that's pretty darn significant, right? That really tells you. And then they're making other moves, because it wasn't just, it's not just about Jaylen Brown. It's the fact that you got Dean Wade. It's the fact that you have Anthony Simons. So the Sixers are saying, hey, we're aggressively looking to put ourselves in a better situation so that, yeah, Pistons, you may have been number one, but you really haven't made any moves per se that make you any more than a one seed from the last season. And there are some teams out there that could make some noise. Again, you would have to say the Knicks until they're beaten, right? But teams that are viable, especially in the East, where you probably, LeBron James probably will have a pathway that's easier to get to the NBA Finals versus what we have in the West, because you don't expect him to join the Spurs nor the Thunder. I think you have to look there for the possibilities. And of the teams that we hear, I still go back to, I think that it's the Sixers that are in the driver's seat low-key because of the Jaylen Brown move and all the other things that I mentioned. Because when I look at the Cleveland Cavaliers as currently constructed, Lance, I still don't see a team that is a true viable competitor to get to the NBA Finals, even with LeBron James, because my question then becomes, okay, what happens with James Harden? Is he all of a sudden going to appear in a postseason versus disappearing like we keep seeing? We also saw that team struggle mightily throughout the postseason, right? Even though they got to the Eastern Conference Finals, it was a struggle to get there. And then you saw just how much of a struggle it was when they were up against the New York Knicks. Every ailment that they had, it started to show up. I don't see that they've made enough moves in the offseason to be that contender. So then that leads me to the Miami Heat or the Philadelphia 76ers. With the Miami Heat, again, they've got Bam, they've got Giannis, but who else do they have in the mix because they gave up so much to get Giannis? So my question would be, yes, you can put them together as a big three, but who do you have after the big three to help you to go deep in the postseason, if not get to the finals? And then, of course, we know Golden State is always still in the mix because of LeBron's relationships and connectivity to Steph Curry, to Draymond Green. This has been something that's been an interesting move or a move of interest to him for a while now. So I feel like they're still in the mix. If for no other reason, that's because it's a place that he's always considered going.
27: And whoever brings him in also has to account for LeBron's going to be new to the team. He has to now build chemistry with his teammates. Do you want to disrupt, right, what you already have in place? Because the roster's changed in Cleveland. Same can be said for Miami. He's not going back to reunite with his old teammates. And for I would think at this point in his career, having won championships with each of those franchises, is there really a purpose to return? But that also brings up the topic of him ring chasing, which I do think has a lot of validity behind it. Now, our very own Brian Windhorst, ESPN NBA analyst, was on SportsCenter, and he was asked this similar question. This was his response.
14: We don't know where he's going. We don't know whether he's chasing a ring. That's number one. Number two, all the teams he's played with, he's delivered a ring. He's delivered a ring to all the places he's played with, and all the places he's played with are going to retire his number. So again, I say to you, how's that for a legacy?
15: Right.
14: I mean, what do you want?
27: Well, you certainly want to reach the pinnacle. I'm not disputing that, but where I disagree with Windy and where I think he fell short in his analysis is, Tanitra, he did not provide the proper context in terms of when he went there, what he made sure was in place, who he brought along, how influential he was on the franchise making transactions. It's one thing to say you go from team to team, you help them win a title, but he walked into a Miami situation that had Bosh and Wade. He had two other Hall of Famers, Tanitra, with him. Kyrie and Love, I mean, we could debate Hall of Fame status, but they were all-star level players. How many other players could say, I'm going to move to another team and I'm going to have the luxury of playing alongside that type of caliber talent?
29: Well, I still say he's just doing, he's front office LeBron, okay? And that's just the way the NBA is kind of wired these days. Like, players are influential, especially players of his caliber, to be able to weigh in and say who they do and don't want to play with or how they think a team should round out. Luka Doncic has been saying this for the last year and a half that he's been with the Lakers. I want a star caliber center. Now, he may not have given a specific name. We don't know if he gave Walker Kessler or not. But that influenced what Rob Pelinka was going to do. So it's just, we're seeing this across the league with more than just what LeBron James was able to do. But again, even if you get all the players together, you still have to deliver. And we saw in his first year with Miami when the Dallas Mavericks beat them that it still takes chemistry, it still takes time, it still takes a coach being able to round out those players and put them in position to win. So yeah, while you may say that he kind of picks his players and he picks the ones who can help him to win, like, if you have that kind of influence, why wouldn't you? And I think on that same token, we do have to give credit for what he was able to do with the Lakers. The Lakers were absolutely trash before he stepped in along with Anthony Davis and delivered them a ring. You could say, yeah, well, it was in a bubble, but think about all of the stress.
27: Well, that's a pretty big bubble.
29: COVID. Right, but right, and think about all the stress around COVID and you not being able to connect with the outside world and being able to still deliver a championship. A win is a win. So I even though we put caveats around what Brian Windhorst said, I want to put good caveats around what LeBron James has done as well.
27: Well, I'm going to take your caveat and I'm going to raise you another caveat, and I'm going to argue no travel and no fans alleviates the amount of pressure that you have to deal with, especially throughout the entire postseason.
29: And they
27: had an interrupted regular season as well to get some rest.
29: No fans,
27: so,
29: though, man.
27: You know, we're going to need another segment to make sense of this as we move along on game day. Jaylen Brown is a new home. That's next on ESPN Radio.
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24: 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Jumps! And he made the catch!

0: On our country's birthday, we celebrate our national pastime. Every team in play around the majors, we have a pair for you. It starts with two teams that entered the bigs together back in 1977. Blue Jays and Mariners, a rematch of last year's ALCS won by Toronto. Baseball Tonight is next.
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0: Yes, this July 4th marks the 250th anniversary of the United States, commemorating the Declaration of Independence, celebrated nationwide, including ballparks like Wrigley Field, following us where the Cardinals match up with the Cubs. But we get it started with the Blue Jays and Mariners from T-Mobile Park in Seattle. These two franchises will always be connected as they were expansion teams together in 77. But more recently, they met up in the ALCS where the Jays prevailed in 7 to reach the Fall Classic. The Blue Jays have also had their way in Seattle.
2: 0-2 pitch. Rosarena strikes out, got a piece, but straight into the glove of Alejandro Kirk. The ninth strikeout of the night for Cease. 2-away.
3: That's just power versus power. Here it is. Go ahead and hit it.
0: At Sportsnet 590, the Fan, Dylan Cease, 7 scoreless, 9 strikeouts, 7 start of 7 innings without an earned run this season. No other Blue Jay pitcher has had one such start. Cease, 8th game with 9-plus Ks. Seattle, meantime, 4 hits, struck out 12 times. Blue Jay, 6 straight road win against the Mariners, breaking a tie for their longest road winning streak at Seattle in series history. In today's mound matchup, Shane Bieber making his 3rd start this season, a 2.30 ERA in 7 career starts against Seattle. Logan Gilbert gets the ball for the M's. 6 wins, 3.42 earned run average, and 17 starts this season, but an ERA of better than 8 in 3 career home starts versus the Blue Jays. And that's Inside the Numbers, brought to you by My Computer Career, training for a better life. If you look at the standings, you'll see, despite being just one game above 500, that Seattle is in much better shape than Toronto, only a half game out of first in the West. But the Blue Jays, who are 11.5 back of Tampa in the East, are really chasing the M's. Only 2.5 back of Seattle for that wild card spot, which means these head-to-heads have much more value for them. For a look ahead, let's send you to T-Mobile Park with our team of Madison Shipman and Roxy Bernstein.
4: 4th of July in the Emerald City in Madison, a rematch of the 2025 American League Championship Series. It was a phenomenal, historic series. And you fast forward, these two teams right now trying to fight their way into the postseason.
5: Yeah, they're just battling. But I will say that last night's game, game one of this series, kind of felt a little bit similar to some of those games that we saw in the postseason last year. But it was the Blue Jays that came through with some clutch hitting in the third inning behind some really, really great pitching from Dylan Cease. So today I'm looking for the Mariners to see if their offense is going to be able to adjust against Shane Bieber, who is making just his 3rd start off the IL for the Blue Jays this year.
4: Dan Wilson doesn't have Julio Rodriguez, and the lineup, it's been inconsistent. The Mariners, Madison, have dealt with so many injuries this year, yet as they come into play today, they're only a half game behind Texas in the AL West.
5: This is an offense that always has the threat of the long ball. They can score runs in a hurry with the home run, so it's just a matter of them being able to make that solid contact to drive the ball out of the yard. Now, there are some other things working for this offense, too. There are some guys that have a lot of stolen bases. They can create chaos on the base paths if they were able to get on, but it just comes down to executing some of those game plans, finding the right pitch that you want to go after, because we know that top to bottom in this lineup, even with some of the injuries, even with some of the guys that have come through, they can hit the ball out of the ballpark.
4: Logan Gilbert pitching for Seattle today. He has been on a tear recently. And you mentioned Shane Bieber, the former Cy Young Award winner, coming off an injury, making his 3rd start back for the Blue Jays. But it's been inconsistent for them. And you look at the numbers, for example, Vladimir Guerrero Jr., you keep waiting for him to break out.
5: I feel like everybody across the United States, everybody across Canada is waiting for Vladdy to go on one of those roles that we saw him go on at the end of last year into the postseason. And you and I were talking about this yesterday. I do feel like that could just be right around the corner, because he is hitting the ball hard off of the bat. When you see Vladdy, even the ground balls coming off of the bat, 100, 106 miles per hour, that's when you know he's starting to get his timing back. And those home runs are a product of putting together good swings that are on time at the right pitches.
4: So the Jays, who are 4 games under 500, right in the wild card hunt. Yes, we can look at that because it's the middle of July. And let's face it, they're so far back in the division. The wild card is their path to the postseason. With the Mariners, wild card slash right on the heels of the Texas Rangers. 4th of July baseball in the Pacific Northwest. Jim, back to you in the studio.
1: News, notes, and scores. This is the leadoff.
0: Yeah, on this July 4th, our first game, of course, comes from our nation's capital.
2: Base is still loaded with one out. And the pitch. Swinging a liner, pass short, and into center base hit. Mangum's in to score. Callahan right behind him. Brandon Loud drives in a pair. He's got 60 RBIs. And the Pirates have a 4-1 lead here in D.C.
0: Yeah, how about Brandon Lau in a Bucks uniform? 60 knocked in. He drove in a pair. They also got this.
2: Pitch. Strike. And a delayed steal for Reynolds. He'll get into second base. And now the throw home. Safe there. And it's going to be a double steal for the Pirates. Griffin steals home, and the Pirates steal a run, 1-0.
0: That's a swipe of home from Connor Griffin. 93-7, the fan on the call. Braxton Ashcroft had his fourth consecutive start. One, Pirates beat the Nationals 7-1 in a game that began just past 11 a.m. Eastern. Lau drove in a pair. Bucks got back to .500 after dropping three of their previous four. Nationals' three-game winning streak came to an end. Ashcroft has won 8 of his past 9 decisions. Meantime, at the ballpark in the Bronx, Twins and Yankees. New York coming in having dropped 7 of 8, but the Twins are always their tonic. Minnesota has 4 home runs thus far, though, and lead New York in the 6th at 6-4. I'm Jim Baskin. What they say is baseball tonight here on ESPN Radio and the ESPN app. First pitch to Blue Jays and Mariners about 40 minutes away. You might have been surprised to see who garnered the most votes for the All-Star game in the American League. It was Toronto's Ernie Clement, who had over 3.2 million votes to earn the automatic spot. But as my producer Ryan Matlack pointed out, noted Leafs fan, it's not just the fans of the city of Toronto, but the entire country who are voting, which speaks to how many Blue Jays are near the top at almost every position in voting for the All-Star game, despite being 4 games under .500. Clement with our Madison Shipman and Roxy Bernstein.
6: All right, Jim, 4th of July baseball here in Seattle. Jays and Mariners, a rematch of the ALCS from a year ago. And before we get to that, Ernie, 4th of July baseball, is this day where it's, okay, this is what I should be doing?
7: Yeah, it's amazing. You think about, you know, the Sandlot and how they get to go play a night game and you know, under the lights of the fireworks. I just think it's like baseball and the 4th of July just go together really well.
8: We did see some hot dogs flying through the air yesterday, but this is a team, too, I feel like we referenced last year, but like just so close and wanting to play for each other, carrying over to this year. It feels like they're starting to, you guys are starting to get going a little bit. What do you feel like the team is doing well at this point in the season?
7: Yeah, we're grinding. We're really coming together. I think, you know, our best baseball is ahead of us, and, you know, we're hanging in there. So it's, you know, I think we're definitely on the up and up here.
6: Little nostalgic when you see the Mariners on the other side, considering the postseason and what it was like for you guys last year.
7: Yeah, I think it was such a great series, and playing in this park and you know, the support that we have from, you know, Canadians and Blue Jays fans here is really special. So anytime we come here, we look forward to it, and there's so much mutual respect with those guys on the other side, and it was just such a great series. So it's cool to see him again this year.
6: I know it's an exciting few weeks for you also, the All-Star game coming up. You led the fan vote. How cool is that, that you had all that support and everybody, whether how they voted, they put your name first?
7: Yeah, it means a lot. I'm honored to you know, represent, you know, in the AL and represent, you know, our team along with, you know, some other guys. And I think there's a lot more guys on our team who are deserving of an All-Star bid there, but yeah, it's really cool. I'm honored and you know, really excited about it.
8: With this team specifically going up against the Mariners, it almost has a postseason feel in the sense that you could see two different starters today. How does that, or does that impact your offensive game plan?
7: Yeah, I think we're worried about, you know, their first guy to start. And then, you know, you just kind of get, you know, you get after it as the game goes on and you just kind of see how it goes. Well, their pitching's really, really strong. So, yeah, we have to have a good game plan and, you know, really get after it and take it one guy at a time.
6: Ernie, appreciate the time. Thanks.
7: All right, guys. Thank you.
9: Thank you.
6: Jim, back to you in the studio.
0: All right, Roxy, thanks so much. He's right about that. The backbone of the Mariners, that starting rotation. You know, watching baseball on the 4th of July is a tradition, and over the years, there have been several players around the bigs who have made that watch well worth it. With more on who starred on our nation's birthday, here's Nick DeLuca.
10: The first noteworthy event on the 4th of July came in 1905, the Philadelphia Athletics scoring two runs in the 20th inning, giving Rube Woodell a 4-2 victory over the Red Sox and Cy Young. Yep, that's Cy Young. Both pitchers went the distance, throwing all 20 innings. Before he became an award-winning broadcaster, Tim McCarver was a two-time World Series champion. McCarver hit one of three Grand Slam singles in baseball history in 1976. After hitting the ball over the wall, McCarver passed teammate Gary Maddox on the base pass. During his home run trot, he was called out, and it went into the scorebook as a three-run single. On his way to becoming the strikeout king, Nolan Ryan reached a milestone during a loss to the Reds on the nation's birthday.
11: The stretch in the 1-2 to Geronimo. He struck him out, and that's number 3,000 for Nolan Ryan. The third strikeout tonight, and Ryan has joined

0: congratulate Dave Rigetti.
1: Rigetti silenced the Boston bats for the 166th no-hitter of the modern era and the first Yankee no-hitter since Don Larsen. 2 years later, the Mets and the Braves didn't seem to want the holiday to end at Fulton County Stadium in 1985. Light-hitting pitcher Rick Camp stepped to the plate in the 18th inning.
2: Ernie, if he hits a home run to tie this game, his game will be certified as absolutely the nuttiest in the history of baseball.
3: And he hits it to deep left. He goes back. It is gone. I don't believe it. Rick Camp.
4: Ball hit well to right center. Washington over. Can't get to it. Carter's going to score. Mets lead it 12-11.
1: The Mets scored four runs off Camp in the 19th and hung on for a 16-13 win. Despite the game ending at 4 a.m., the Braves proceeded with their post-game fireworks extravaganza. One of the game's most prolific hitters, Albert Pujols, slugged his way to a milestone in 2008.
5: Swing and a ball driven well left field. Down the line, and it's off the foul pole. Home run number 300 for Albert Pujols.
1: Cardinals first baseman would finish his career with 703 home runs, the fourth most all time. The most iconic and poignant moment happened in 1939. 2 weeks after being diagnosed with ALS, Lou Gehrig said goodbye at Yankee Stadium.
6: Today, I consider myself the luckiest man on the face of the earth.
1: After receiving a standing ovation for almost 2 minutes, Gehrig's number four was retired, becoming the first player to have his jersey honored forever. Gehrig's emotional farewell speech remains arguably the greatest moment in baseball history.
6: That I might have been given a bad break, but I've got an awful lot to live for. Thank you.
7: And we mentioned the Cards and Cubs that follow us on July 4th of last season. The Cubs hit 8 home runs against the Cards, their most in any game in franchise history. Michael Busch, 3 home runs, 6th player in Major League history with a 3-homer game on July 4th. Coming up next on Baseball Tonight, Nicole Briscoe of SportsCenter joins us. She is right outside Wrigley Park. And we'll hear from Mariners manager Dan Wilson, whose team could have first place in the AL West by day's end. 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
7: 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Later on tonight, Padres, Dodgers, LA, 14 games up in the NL West. Two-time defending champs, only team in the West above 500 at 58-31. And there's Shohei Ohtani. 288, 18 home runs, 50 knocked in, 927 OPS. That's with the bat, 8-2 on the bump, and 179 ERA, sub 1 whip, 95 Ks in 85 2/3 innings. Most all-star votes at more than 3.3 million. Buster only on Hammer and Emmett on if Ohtani will continue two-way as his career plays out.
8: What he told reporters after the game was is that he dealt with this sort of feeling earlier in the season, and Dave Roberts and Ohtani both downplayed it. They said, look, it's not a long-term thing. It's just something that they're managing. But I would say this. He's had a series of these things this year, right? It was earlier this season when he had some left knee soreness. That, of course, for a right-handed pitcher is the land knee. And, you know, that backed him off a little bit. He's had some blister issues. And I think all of it is just a reminder that doing this two-way thing is really difficult. And now as he gets older, he's 32 years old, he's got to sort through these things. They have to make choices. There's constant communication between Shohei and the Dodgers athletic training staff, and they're getting feedback from him. So they're working it out, but I really, truly don't believe that this is going to be something he can continue to very late in his career because it's just too hard.
7: Yeah, think about how hard it is and how hard it is to achieve at the highest levels like he's doing both ways. The other game tonight, the second of our ESPN Radio doubleheader, Cardinals and Cubs from Wrigley Field. Let's bring in SportsCenter anchor Nicole Briscoe, who is at Wrigley Field, not only because she's a Cubs fan. Nicole, tell us why there is a work element to being there in Chicago today.
9: Oh, you mean I'm actually working today? What? How is that working out? No, like when, you know, Disney decided to do the America 250 celebration and SportsCenter is celebrating America between 5 and 7 o'clock Eastern, you know, they asked some of us to travel to certain destinations. Like, I know Gary and Randy are in Iowa today with the Savannah Bananas, and they were like, hey, Nicole, do you want to go to Chicago? And I was kind of like, say less. So yeah, we've been here. We've actually been here all weekend. And today, for the 4th, we are at Wrigley Field. And before, like, it's a night game. So before the game, we get to hang out with Dawn Burrell, who is an Olympian, turned now celebrity chef. And she's opening up a new restaurant in Houston, but follow me. But her restaurant is a cheesesteak restaurant. And so we actually get to tailgate with her today before the game and be a part of SportsCenter Celebrates America. And she's helping us make these cheesesteaks, but with like a Chicago twist. So yeah, I'm basically at my happy place, and I get to eat and tailgate as well.
7: Can't beat it. Can't beat it. Nicole, Wrigley Field, second oldest active ballpark to Fenway Park. For our listeners who perhaps haven't had the good fortune of ever seeing a game at a Wrigley, explain what makes being there so special.
9: I always say it's a little like backyard baseball. There is a charm, a quaintness to it where it doesn't have, I mean, it's obviously a massive stadium, but it doesn't have that massive stadium feel. It feels like you're just hanging out with your neighbors. And obviously, it feels probably more so that way if you're sitting in the bleachers. And a lot of the area has changed. But Wrigleyville has that neighborhood charm where it's like a giant block party. And I think it's funny because I think we saw some of that, you know, during the Knicks run when they were having the block parties before the games and during the games. It is that way in Wrigleyville every single home game. And even inside the stadium, even if you're not sitting in the bleachers, it's quaint. It feels, it's not glitzy and glamorous. It feels, in my opinion, it feels the way baseball and sporting events should feel. You know, there's a passion to it.
7: You threw out the first pitch at a game there.
9: I did.
7: Also sung Take Me Out to the Ball Game. Having done both, which one would you say you were most fearful of going into it?
9: Going into it, I was definitely more nervous about the first pitch. I think just because everyone in my life was like, don't freaking bounce it, because those are the rules, right?
7: Right, right.
9: And, you know, you can practice all you want, and I did, but nothing sort of prepares you from throwing from the mound and sort of, you know, throwing down. And I have to say, Cubby Bear did not do me any like justice with how he framed that pitch, but I didn't bounce it. It bounced after the plate. It was just a bad catch from the mascot's side. All blame falls on him, not me. And then when you go up to take me out to the ball game, that is a very surreal experience. I don't know. I went to so many games as a child and growing up, especially when I lived closer. That to be able to have that moment was just like, what is my life? In fact, the whole day was that way for me. It was what is my life day. It was one of those days where, and I'm sure you feel this way too, like you have a job that you are fortunate enough to do where it feels like, you know, you don't have to go to work. You get to go to work. It's a job that many people would pay to do, and you were fortunate enough to get paid to do it. And that day for me was technically a work day, but there was nothing about it that felt like work.
7: That sounds good right there. She's a part of SportsCenter Celebrates America at Wrigley Field with Michael Eaves. Nicole, we appreciate the insight.
9: I will have a great day on your behalf. How about that?
7: Yes, that's a good idea right there. Nicole is our MLB insider, taking us inside the experience at Wrigley Field. Built by the Home Depot, how doers get more done. He's a former Mariners catcher, took over as skipper of the franchise in August of 2024, getting within a win of the World Series last season. Dan Wilson, whose team is just a half game out of first in the West, with our Madison Shipman and Roxy Bernstein.
10: 4th of July in the Emerald City, Mariners and Blue Jays here on this holiday Saturday. I'm joined by Dan Wilson, the skipper of the Seattle Mariners. And Dan, over the years, you've caught thousands upon thousands of pitches. How cool was it yesterday in that moment to catch the first pitch and break down the arm of Mauricio Pochettino, the head coach of Team USA, for us?
11: Pretty cool moment to have Team USA here earlier in the tournament and now to have them back here for a big game, a consequential match. Is super exciting, and to see see those guys and the energy that they brought yesterday, the energy to the ballpark, and to have Coach, you know, throw a strike. It was a pretty good throw, easy to manage. So I was appreciative of that. But, yeah, what a great moment. Really looking forward to following the game on Monday and seeing how these guys do.
12: With this matchup, I feel like I can't help but think back to postseason last year. I know it's different teams, different season, but do you have any memories flood back to you when that game started, first pitch yesterday?
11: Yeah, I mean, I think the energy in the ballpark, there's always a lot of energy in this series, and a lot of folks come down from British Columbia, you know, it's so close, and so we do get a lot of Blue Jays fans in here typically, but to have that, and then to have Team USA here, and a lot of the excitement, it did have that playoff feel to it early, and did bring back a lot. But that's the great thing about baseball, bringing people together and feeling that energy. And hopefully we get it again today.
10: Dan, you've been through a lot in this game, in the rash of injuries that you've had to deal with. It seems like you get somebody back, somebody else ends up on the injured list. The other night, for example, Julio gets hit in the back of the head with a throw, and Julio Rodriguez goes on the concussion injury list. And then Victor Robles gets hit by a pitch, and he has to leave the game. And he was the replacement for Julio at the time. How do you hold everything together? And what's the key for you to have such an even keel with all the issues you've been dealing with this year?
11: I mean, it's baseball. You know, you've been through it. You know, it throws a lot at you. And I think you have to continue to find your way forward. And this is a special group. We've talked about it. These guys have done a great job of that. There's really no time to complain. There's really no time to look back. It's only time to look forward and keep following and keep pushing. The other night was a little frustrating. Certainly, we had pretty much our lineup in there for about an inning and a half, which was not long enough. But the guys still grinded it out, and we ended up winning the ballgame 1-0. And I think that's a testament to these guys, their will. And you just have to understand that baseball is so unpredictable. You got to keep putting one foot in front of the other and keep grinding through.
10: Dan, appreciate the time. Thank you.
11: Thanks, you guys.
10: Jim, back to you in the studio.
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7: Jim Baskel back on baseball tonight. First pitch for the Blue Jays and Mariners from Seattle moments away. Toronto just 2.5 back of Seattle for the third American League wild card. Kaz Okamoto, most home runs by a Jays third baseman before the All-Star break since 2016. He has 19 long balls. Cards and Cubs follow us at Wrigley. Here's what the Cubs have done the last two games.
25: Dansby Swanson, the batter. It's a fly ball into deep left center. Back toward the wall. Oh, grand slam! Dansby Swanson with a grand slam to left. He has three home runs and eight runs batted in for the day. And the Cubs lead 22-3.
7: 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A 20-run win over the Padres on Wednesday. Then this.
26: There's a swing and a base hit up the middle. The Cardinals score again, and they're going to get two on the single by Ivan Herrera, plating Jordan and Church. Weatherholt stops at second. 16-0 Cardinals.
7: Yes, you heard that right from the Cardinals Radio Network. A 16-run loss to the Cards yesterday at 17-1. The great Sarah Langs tells us the Cubs are the second team in Major League history to win by 15-plus runs and lose the next game by 15-plus runs, joining the Boston Bean Eaters, who beat the Chicago Colts, now the Cubs, by 17 runs on September 10th of 1894, but lost the next game to the Colts by 15. The Cubs are the first team to win by 20-plus and lose by 10-plus in consecutive games. 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Again, the Blue Jays have won six straight in Seattle. Just a half game are the M's out of that top spot, though, in the American League West. For the call of today's matchup at T-Mobile Park, let's send you to Seattle and our team of Madison Chipman and Roxy Bernstein.
27: All right, Jim, happy 4th, happy 250th America from the Emerald City, the Pacific Northwest. 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
12: For the Blue Jays, I look at their offense and trying to get something going against Logan Gilbert. They came through with a couple of runs in the third inning of game one last night. So for them to kind of carry over the momentum, I know that kind of sounds crazy when I say they only put two runs across, but I felt like they were consistently putting the ball hard on the ground or in the air. So it's just a matter of keeping that going offensively, especially early against Logan Gilbert. For the Mariners, I'm looking at their defense, trying to clean up things on the defensive side of things. J.P. Crawford ended up making a throwing error over at first base. Cole Young had an error over at second base as well, another throwing error too. So if you can clean up some of that defense to try to shut down any sort of rally that the Blue Jays try to get going, I think that's something that definitely Logan Gilbert's going to need behind him.
27: Speaking of Gilbert, he's pitching for Seattle, while it's Shane Bieber, a former Cy Young Award winner, going for the Blue Jays today as we're painting the corners. Brought to you by Sherwin-Williams. Capture moments in color with paint made to last. And for Shane Bieber, making his third start since coming back from injury.
12: You're definitely going to see just a little bit of a difference in velocity in the fastball between Shane Bieber and Logan Gilbert. Logan Gilbert going to bring it in the high 90s consistently. Shane Bieber is going to be in the low 90s, right around 92 or so is where he's going to sit. And he's coming back, you mentioned, his third start off of the IL. His last start was actually a pretty good one. It was a rough first inning for him, though. He ended up throwing 27 pitches in the first inning, but really settled in after giving up a first pitch home run to Jock Peterson. So for him, it's being able to locate his pitches on the edges of the zone and try to make sure that you keep the Seattle Mariners in the ballpark today.
27: It's interesting because initially we thought it was going to be a piggyback situation. Yes. That's what the conversation has been, with the Mariners having six starting pitchers and trying to piece their way through it. But they're taking the training wheels off Logan Gilbert. It's just a regular start for him today.
12: Six starting pitchers, and it's almost a good problem to have, right? You're trying to figure out the best way to manage all six of those arms, keep them as healthy and as stretched out as possible. So that piggyback rotation was something that was in play, but I believe it's been now the last two times that we thought we were going to see the piggyback, and now we're not going to. So yes, kind of a bit of a shift in game plan for the Mariners, but a little bit different for the Blue Jays too. I know recently they have been struggling to get their offense going against starting pitching, so maybe that momentum sways in the favor of the Seattle Mariners, with their starter just going to go out there and see how long he can go in this one.
27: The Mariners emerge from the first base dugout as we give you this afternoon's starting lineups, brought to you by Energy Transfer, the company that safely moves energy, fueling your everyday life. 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For John Schneider and the Blue Jays, who are four games under 500, 42-46, and Toronto will have Nathan Lukes leading it off in right field. DHing today, Vladimir Guerrero Jr. batting second. Hitting third at third, Kazuma Okamoto, the cleanup batter. Center fielder, Dalton Varsho. Second baseman, Ernie Clement, will bat fifth. Hitting sixth and left is Yohendrick Piñango. The first baseman, Sean Keyes, seventh. Batting eighth behind the plate, Brandon Valenzuela. With the shortstop, Andres Jimenez, batting ninth. Shane Bieber making his third start, no record, in a 6 ERA for the Blue Jays right-hander. For Toronto, Lukes, Guerrero, Okamoto, Varsho, Clement, Piñango, Keyes, Valenzuela, and Jimenez. For Dan Wilson and the Mariners, who are a game over and a half game behind Texas in the American League West, J.P. Crawford, the third baseman, leads it off for Seattle. Randy Arozarena, the left fielder, batting second. Hitting third, the DH, Dominic Canzone. The cleanup batter behind the plate, Cal Raleigh. Josh Naylor at first base, batting fifth. Luke Raley, the right fielder, sixth. Hitting seventh and second, Cole Young. Center fielder Victor Robles, eighth for the Mariners, and batting ninth and shortstop Colt Emerson, with Logan Gilbert 6-5 and a 3.42 ERA on the hill. For the Mariners, Crawford, Arozarena, Canzone, Raleigh, Naylor, Rayleigh, Young, Robles, Emerson. Nathan Lukes makes his way up toward home plate, the left-handed batter for the Jays. And Logan Gilbert, his final preparations on the backside of the hill, takes his cap off, holds it against his chest, takes a little stroll behind the hill, and gets in the right mental frame of mind for this 4th of July start. So here's Lucas stepping in. 292, four home runs,
0: And the left-handed batter is Gilbert, the tall, lanky righty with the abbreviated windup on the first base side of the hill, the sideward step of the turn, and delivers, and he pumped it by him for strike one. Swing and a miss at a 98-mile-per-hour fastball. First pitch coming here at 1:11 p.m. Pacific time. 67 degrees here in Seattle. 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Pet friendly, weed deadly. Up and away from Gilbert with a fastball, 99. 1-1. Partly cloudy skies up above T-Mobile Park, just south of downtown Seattle. The roof is open on a beautiful Saturday afternoon as Gilbert kicks. And the 1-1 Lucas swinging a miss at another fastball. Boy, nothing to fool these guys. He's just coming with some hard country fastball.
1: And similar to what we saw from Logan Gilbert in his last start against the Guardians, where he ended up going seven innings. Did give up four earned runs, but a lot of four-seam fastballs early in the game.
0: The 1-2. And Lucas pops it up behind first. Going out is the first baseman. Naylor gives way to the second baseman. And it's the rookie, Cole Young, angling toward the line. About 20 feet beyond the infield dirt. And that's how our ball game begins.
1: After three four-seam fastballs in a row, he threw his first breaking ball. It's a slider down and in to Nathan Lucas. And you could tell he was out in front, got it off the end of the bat. And a fly ball over to the right side.
0: One out. Here is Vladimir Guerrero Jr. Only four homers for Guerrero, hitting .268. Right-handed slugger, back foot on the back chalk. Holds that bat high above his right shoulder as Gilbert kicks the pitch. And that is in there at the top of the zone, 98. It's 0-1. Guerrero struggling in May and June after he got off to a good start with the bat this year. And the average at .268 overall. One strike pitch. And that is in there, another heater, 99 from Gilbert, 0-2 on Guerrero. But through the months of May and June, he hit .215, which is two home runs. And when the season began in March through the end of April, hit .354 for the first month plus of the year. Two strike pitch, reaching for it, and he's fooled by the slider from Gilbert and a pitch down and away. Strikeout for Gilbert, two gone.
1: Some of the struggles that you've seen from Vladimir Guerrero Jr. this year, a lot of it goes back to, one, are you on time, and two, are you swinging at the right pitches? He found himself behind in the count after watching two four-seam fastballs, and then he ends up taking a hack at a slider that was nowhere near the strike zone. That tells me that he had already decided to swing before Logan Gilbert threw that pitch.
0: Two gone. Kazuma Okamoto, the third baseman, hitting .240 with 19 home runs. And he is fooled by a fastball running in for strike one.
1: A couple of indecisive swings already that we've seen from this Blue Jays offense.
0: Okamoto, the American League Rookie of the Month for June. 29-year-old rookie. So you can take that for what it is. And there is a fastball fouled away off to the right, looped into the upper reaches of the first deck behind the Mariners' dugout over at first base. And it's 0-2 on Okamoto.
1: But you look at his numbers on the year, and they just absolutely jump off the page. 19 home runs, 54 RBIs, exactly what you want right in the middle of your order.
0: Slight shift playing Okamoto to pull. And the pitch from Gilbert is fouled back to the screen as he fought off a fastball 98. Do it again, 0-2 on Okamoto. Two outs. Top of the first, just getting going. A slight breeze blowing out toward left. And the stadium just about full. Probably about 90% of the seats are occupied here in Seattle on this 4th of July. Gilbert, the sideward step and the pitch. And that's the slider in the dirt, bounce in front of the plate. And hit off the chest of the Statue of Liberty on the chest protector of Cal Raleigh behind the plate today.
1: Some really cool gear that we're seeing down on the field today in honor of the 4th of July. Saw the jerseys, too, for the Mariners with the American flag and the numbers on the back.
0: White caps for the Mariners in the red, white, and blue theme. 1-2 to Okamoto. Swing and a miss on a slider. Down and away, and Gilbert a 1-2-3 first with a couple of strikeouts. The Blue Jays go quietly. The Mariners coming to bat. 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
27: Here come the Mariners, and J.P. Crawford will lead it off against Shane Bieber. Crawford, 216, 10 home runs, scoreless bottom of the first, T-Mobile Park, Seattle, Washington, on the 4th of July, Holiday Baseball. Bieber winds, and the former Cy Young Award winner missing outside with a fastball, 92 for ball one. The left-handed batting Crawford, playing a new position. Played shortstop his entire career, but has slid over to third now for the Mariners. As he takes a fastball up and away, it's 2-0. That's with the emergence of the rookie, Colt Emerson.
1: Got a chance to talk to J.P. Crawford about that before the start of today's game. He said he loves it. He loves playing third base.
27: 2-0 pitch. Fouled off by Crawford, trickles back to the screen, 2-1.
1: And I'd imagine that's a little bit of an adjustment to, one, playing just, you're still on, playing on the left side, but also going to be coming at you just a little bit more firm than they would be over at shortstop because you're playing so close. And speaking of close, Okamoto is playing on the grass inside of that third baseline right now.
27: And a bit off the line over there at third for the left-handed hitter. 2-1 pitch from Bieber, and that touches the top of the zone with a changeup. Outer half of the plate, 2-2, and time is called by J.P. Crawford.
1: Crawford has a really good eye up of the plate, too. Back-to-back changeups now that Shane Bieber has thrown in there.
27: Just that played his changeup. 1,000th career game on Thursday night. 2-2 pitch. Swing and a miss, and Bieber strikes him out with a fastball. Outer half of the plate, one gone.
1: Got him thinking about those changeups, especially that last one, very well located right on the edge, and then comes back with a four-seam fastball a little bit further off of the plate and got Crawford to chase.
27: Now it's Randy Arozarena, Seattle left fielder, 280 with 8 home runs. He is driven in 37 for the right-handed hitting Arozarena. Had a rough night last night, 0-for-4, struck out twice. The pitch from Bieber. And that is low and away with a fastball.
1: His first at-bat, too, you and I were sitting here watching the game. It was the first time that I had seen a batter this season challenge twice, have two ABS challenges in the same at-bat.
27: 1-0 pitch in tight. Jackknifing out of the way. Arozarena, it's 2-0.
1: Let alone the first inning, but he ended up losing both of those challenges in the same at-bat. And there were a couple of pitches later in the game where you thought you really could use some of those ABS challenges.
27: And they were out of challenges because he was unsuccessful on those two in the first inning. Bieber's 2-0, and Arozarena looks at a strike. Changeup of the knees, it's 2-1.
1: I don't know about you, but I had not seen a batter use them in the same at-bat.
27: Especially in the first inning
1: of
27: the
1: game. Yes, that too.
27: 2-1 pitch. Arozarena golfs this one behind first, pushing out of play just beyond the Mariners' dugout, about 12 rows up into the seats. 2-2, and Arozarena one out last of the first.
1: When we were all first talking about the ABS, I was kind of thinking about it, whether you're a pitcher, catcher, batter, how you're going to use it, but even just looking how teams have to strategize about when they decide to use those challenges and who can use those challenges.
27: 2-2. Rosarena reaching for it in the air to right, slicing toward the corner, going back on it, and it's off the wall over the head of Lucas. Plays the carom over in front of the 326 sign, and Rosarena ends up at second base. It appeared initially, Madison, that Lucas had a beat on it.
1: He was going right back towards the wall, and I agree with you. It looked like he was going to get it right before it hit the wall, but instead this one hits off of the wall and then actually hits off of Nathan Lucas, kind of gets away from him, and that allows Rosarena to get into second base easily. But what a great piece of hitting by Randy Rosarena. That four-seam fastball had to be, what, 6-7 inches off of the plate, and he just smoked it off of that right field wall.
27: Now it's Dominic Canzone, the DH. 269 with 13 homers. Left-handed slugger, Bieber, first base, side of the hill, from the belt. Spins and throws, going counterclockwise to second base, and Rosarena dives back. Canzone already a career high in RBIs this year. He has driven in 34. He had 32 all of last season. One out, Rosarena at second, Bieber a check back. Now the pitch. That is on the outside edge with a changeup for a called strike, says our crew chief, Quinn Walcott, calling the balls and strikes. Dexter Kelly at first, Ramon De Jesus at second, and Paul Clemens down the line at third. One strike pitch from Bieber. Canzone takes a fastball higher. One ball, one strike on Dominic Canzone. Had a great month of June. Hit 6 home runs in June, the most he has ever hit in a month in his career. 1-1 pitch. Canzone taps one to the right side. Charging it at second base is Clement. Underhands, shoveling the keys at the bag for the out as Rosarena goes to third, 2 down.
1: Not the hardest hit ball, but still a productive out. You're moving Randy Rosarena from second base over to third base. And Roxy, I went back and looked at that line drive that went over the head of Nathan Lucas out in right field. It did look like he had a jump on it, but then as he was getting closer to the wall, decided last minute to turn his head and read it off of the wall rather than go crashing into the wall to try to make that catch.
27: Now it's Cal Raleigh, switch hitter, batting left against Bieber. 2 outs, Rosarena at third. Scoreless last of the first, and Bieber missing down low with a changeup. Raleigh hitting just 160 with 8 home runs. Now it's been an injury-interrupted season for Cal Raleigh as he was on the injured list from May 14th through June 16th with a right oblique strain. 1-0 pitch. Swing and a miss, a mighty cut by Raleigh. And a fastball is Bieber with 93, the quickest pitch he has thrown in the game so far. It's 1-1 on Cal Raleigh.
1: I'll be curious to see where Shane Bieber goes in this at-bat, because yesterday against Dylan Cease, he was throwing him a lot of four-seam fastballs right at the top of the zone.
27: 1-1. Skied by Raleigh. Left side of the infield. Fighting the sun is Okamoto. Third baseman waiting for it to come down. Drifting to his left toward the shortstop position. And he makes the catch to retire the side. One hit, one left for the Mariners. We're through one in Seattle. Scoreless, the Jays and the M's. 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
27: 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For the July from Seattle, Roxy Bernstein with you. Scoreless, the Blue Jays and the Mariners to the second. Dalton Varsho leads it off for Toronto. Swings at the first pitch and pops it foul back this way and just underneath us on the third base side behind home plate. And it's 0-1 on Varsho. 254, seven homers for Varsho, who turned 30 years of age on Wednesday. Left-handed batter. The kick from Gilbert, the pitch. And that is down low with a slider. It's 1-1.
1: Tons of power coming from the left side for Dalton Varsho. Talked to him during spring training. It's kind of funny. You go through and you watch batters take batting practice, and there are some batters that are trying to hit the ball over the moon in BP.
27: 1-1 pitch. Hit in the air. Right center field. Hangs up there for Rayleigh. And Luke Rayleigh coming over from right toward the alleyway makes the catch, cutting in front of the center fielder Robles. And there's one out in the Toronto second.
1: Dalton Varsho did tell me that he tries to have boring BP. He is trying to just hit the ball right back up the middle because a lot of pitchers try to throw him those fastballs at the top part of the zone. So that's something that he's working on in batting practice. And that right there was a four-seam fastball right at the top out of the hand of Logan Gilbert.
27: One out for Ernie Clement, second baseman for the Jays, right-handed hitter, 295 with seven home runs. As Gilbert winds and the first pitch is hit in the air, shallow right, hustling over and in, still on the move and charging over to make the one-handed catch in fair territory and shallow right just inside the line was Rayleigh, who had a long way to go for out number two.
1: A couple of quick outs for Gilbert in this inning, too. Going back to the top of the first inning, he threw first pitch strikes to all three of the batters that he's faced, and he's done the same thing here in the top of the second.
27: Two down, Yohendrick Pinyango. Left fielder for the Blue Jays steps in. Left-handed batter, 267. Five homers for the rookie Pinyango. As Gilbert kicks the pitch, and it's right through the heart of the plate, 96 for a called strike one. Pinyango made his Major League debut back toward the end of April. Began the year at AAA Buffalo, recalled last Saturday his third stint already with the Blue Jays. One strike pitch, swing and a miss at a fastball 97, and it's 0-2 on Pinyango. Gilbert, ready to work in a 6'5" right-hander. The pitch, and that's in the dirt with a splitter. The first splitter he has thrown today, 1-2 the count on Pinyango.
1: He'll throw that splitter and he'll throw a changeup, and the biggest difference I see in between both of those pitches is a slight difference in velocity. That splitter is going to come in around mid-80s, whereas the changeup is more consistently in the low 80s, 81, 82.
27: 29-year-old Gilbert kicks the pitch. Check swing. Did he go? No, on appeal. And a slider down and away. 2-2 on Pinyango. With two down on the top of the second inning. Gilbert 6-5 and a 3.42 ERA. Last seven starts is 4-1 with a 2.08 ERA after a slow start to the year. Called strike three, a fastball on the outside edge. Catches Pinyango looking. Six up, six down for Gilbert with three strikeouts. We're going to the home half of the second in Seattle. Blue Jays, the Mariners, scoreless. 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
27: Last of the second in Seattle, scoreless the Blue Jays and the Mariners. Naylor Raley Young for Seattle against Jane Bieber, who winds, swinging a miss at the knuckle curve from Bieber, and a looping swing from the left-handed batting Naylor, the Mississauga, Ontario native. 251, 8 homers for Naylor, the pitch from Bieber. And that is off the outside, 1-1.
1: I really enjoy watching Josh Naylor bat. I feel like he has such great adjustability within his swing, being able to read pitches out of the hand.
27: Bieber's 1-1. Change up, low and away. And it's 2-1 on Josh Naylor here.
1: I also find it fascinating for a player that has a chase rate that's in the 16th percentile, meaning that he is swinging at pitches out of the zone, he really doesn't strike out a bunch.
27: Fouls that off at home plate, off his front foot where he has the shin guard, and then his helmet popped off. Two balls, two strikes on Naylor. Defensively for the Blue Jays, Yohendrick Piñango's in left, Dalton Varsho in center, Nathan Lucas is in right. And they're straight up for Naylor. Shift to play in the pull in the infield is the third baseman Okamoto is way off the line. 2-2. Naylor fouls it off at home plate. Curve from Bieber. Shortstop Jimenez shaded up the middle about a step to the left of second base. Then straight up on the right side, or maybe a half a step toward the hole, is Clement. And then Keys deep and off the line at first. Bieber's 2-2. Swing and Naylor hits in the air to right. Starting in now, going back. Still going back at the track. Reaching out and making the catch. Lucas, who was fooled by it initially, started in, then raced back and somehow caught up and made the catch on the warning track.
1: What a recovery, too. And because that ball was hit more in the right center gap, Nathan Lucas had a bit more time and a bit more room to get to that ball and made it all the way to the warning track before Nathan Lucas was able to reach his glove up and just snag it right out of the air. Thought that was going to be a double, no problem, off of the bat of Josh Naylor, but Nathan Lucas said, not today.
27: One out. Now it's Luke Raley, left-handed batting right fielder for the Mariners, and he takes ball one. Changeup missing down and away from Bieber. Dimensions, 326 down the line in right, jumps out to 380 in right center. 401 to dead center as Raley fouls it straight back, a fastball from Bieber. 1-1 the count. 376 out to left center, and down the line in left, it's 331. An 8-foot-high fence all the way around. 1-1 pitch. Swing and a miss. Good changeup there from Bieber. Down and away. It's 1-2. Bieber ready to work. First base side of the mound. The turn, the pitch, and Raley swing and a miss at the changeup, and he struck him out. Second strikeout for Bieber. Two gone.
1: That changeup can be such an effective pitch for Shane Bieber. He mostly likes to throw on his glove side, so he's going to work away to the right-handed batters, inside to those left-handed batters. But when he's able to throw that changeup moving the complete opposite direction to those lefties, you're going to see them swing and chase at that pitch.
27: Two gone. Now here is Cole Young, the second baseman. Nine homers for Young, who takes a cutter for a strike from Bieber. 259 hitter Young, 22 years of age, made his major league debut at the end of last May. Up and away from Bieber on a changeup. Former first round pick by the Mariners, taken 21st overall back in 2022 out of North Allegheny High School. Motion to the 1-1 from Bieber. Left-handed batting Young takes a strike. Fastball right in there, 1-2 on Young. Two gone, bottom of the second, no score. Bieber peers in. The 1-2 pitch, and that is low with a changeup, 2-2.
1: Both of these pitchers today, between Shane Bieber and Logan Gilbert, doing a nice job of getting ahead of these batters. And what that does, too, for these offenses, all of a sudden you get into swing mode a little bit early in the count. You're trying to be more aggressive first, second pitch.
27: Fouled off, and that knocked the mask off the catcher, Valenzuela. Fought off by Young, two balls, two strikes. Shane Bieber, now 31 years of age. Cy Young Award winner back in 2020 when he was with Cleveland. Picked up in that trade last year from the Guardians at the deadline on July 31st. The product of UC Santa Barbara, Shane Bieber. A pitch and a changeup, down and away, full count. Southern California native. Full count, two down. Cole Young. Bieber's pitch. Line drive, right center. That's a hit into the alleyway. This one rolls all the way to the wall. Picked up by the center fielder, Varsho, in right center. And cruising into second base, Young with a two-out double for the Mariners.
1: Cole Young with a pitch that's at the bottom part of the zone does a really nice job of getting his barrel underneath this pitch for double number 13 on the season for Cole Young. And he makes it into second base easily with that ball in the gap.
27: Second double for the Mariners. Runner at second, two down. And now we'll leave it up to Victor Robles. Veteran right-handed batter. Runner at second base, two down. 240 for Robles, is driven in just three. Hands extended with the bat hovering above the plate. And that is a called strike on a knuckle curve on the inside corner to Robles. It's 0-1. Robles, who had been playing a lot of right field, but pressed into play center with Julio Rodriguez on the concussion injured list after Rodriguez was injured Thursday night. One strike pitch fooled Robles, a slider, and a feeble swing. It's 0-2.
1: Kind of a wild play, too, with him running from first base to second base. The first baseman on a ground ball hit to him was trying to get the force out over at second, and the throw hit Julio Rodriguez right in the helmet.
27: A look back, Young the lead. Two-strike pitch. Robles lines it to left. That sinks, and it falls in for a hit. Rounding third, here comes Young. The throw to the plate is cut, and it slips out of the hands of Okamoto, the third baseman, trying to cut it and relay it to the plate as a throw just skipped over near first base, completely slipped out of the hand of Okamoto, where it's picked up by Keys, but scoring is Young, and the two-out RBI single in Robles, who stayed at first, gives the Mariners a 1-0 lead.
1: That swing by Victor Robles was something that the Seattle Mariners absolutely needed. They needed somebody to be able to come through with a runner in scoring position, and he goes after this pitch that's pretty much left middle, out to left field to Yohendrick Piñango. And Roxy, I thought with that throw, watching it come in, I thought had Okamoto not cut off that throw, I thought they would have had a chance to get him at the plate. But with that cutoff throw and then an awkward not throw, I guess you could call it, down into the grass, that run scores easily.
27: Two outs, Robles at first, 1-0 Mariners. The nine-hitter, Colt Emerson, the rookie shortstop, takes down low a changeup. 208 with seven homers for Emerson, the 20-year-old. First-round pick by the Mariners back in 2023. Made his major league debut back on May 17th when we were here for Sunday Night Baseball against the Padres. The pitch off the outside, a fastball, 2-0.
1: I'm really curious as to why Okamoto almost tried to hang on to that baseball instead of just going with the relay, throwing it into home, because I still think he had a shot to still get the runner over at Cole Young, the runner at home plate, even on that relay, but instead he ended up chucking it straight down into the ground.
27: 2-0 pitch, swing and a miss. At a fastball, it's 2-1. Remind me of the throw that Elliot Ramos of the Giants made last year in left field when he spiked it, trying to throw the ball back into the infield. It was similar in that it went straight down out of the hand of Okamoto.
1: Well, usually when that happens, you're trying to stop your throw because you have decided that you no longer want to throw to the base that you're set up to.
27: Throw to first on a pickoff attempt and diving back in. Close play is Robles. Has six steals.
1: He almost started to turn in the direction of first base, maybe thinking that he could get Robles at first with a long round around first base.
27: Bieber from the set, 2-1 pitch. Emerson, a ground ball back through the middle and out into right center field. Around second, Robles takes third as Varsho gets the ball back in. And is seeing a single back through the middle just to the right of second base. And the Mariners have runners at the corners and back to the top of the order. And J.P. Crawford for Seattle.
1: Ernie Clement at second base for the Blue Jays was shaded more towards that 3-4 hole. So leaving a bit of a gap to the right of second base. And that ball just made it straight through and allowed Victor Robles to make it easily over to third base. And you can almost feel how this game seems to be speeding up on the Blue Jays in this inning, too. You've got a couple of quality at-bats. You've got some great swings against some pitches that are maybe left a little bit too much in the zone. And the Mariners are taking advantage of it. All this coming with two outs.

0: Already four hits for Seattle. Robles at third, Emerson at first. The 1-0 pitch, and that is in there for a strike. 93 from Bieber. It's 1-1. Bieber, who was on the injured list with that right elbow inflammation and didn't get activated until June 23rd. Knuckle curve outside to Crawford. It's 2-1.
1: A couple of the breaking balls that he's thrown, whether it's the knuckle curve or that slider, have almost backed up just a bit on him. That swing by Cole Young was on a slider that ended up missing middle. That one again right there in that knuckle curve, missing low and outside to J.P. Crawford.
0: 2-1 pitch, just missed off the outside corner. And a challenge here from Toronto. And the call is confirmed, missed by less than an inch, about 8/10 of an inch off the outside of the plate. And it's 3-1 on Crawford. 30th pitch of this second inning for Bieber. The 3-1 to Crawford is low, ball four, and they're loaded for Seattle. Robles stays at third, up to second goes Emerson, and Crawford walks, and they're loaded for Arozarena.
1: I feel like we were just talking about both these pitchers getting ahead of batters, too. And then all of a sudden, as this inning has gone on, it was a two-strike double to Cole Young that he drove into the gap. Victor Robles ended up hitting a two-strike base hit out to left field. Falls behind Colt Emerson, falls behind J.P. Crawford. And now the Mariners continue to roll some momentum.
0: Bieber delivers, Arozarena swinging a miss at a slider. 0-1, Arozarena doubled off the fence and right in the first inning. His 21st double of the season. He is third in the American League in doubles. Bases full, two outs, 1-0 Seattle. The one-strike pitch, and Arozarena drills it to left. Way back there, going. Grand slam, Arozarena.

0: What a swing by Randy Arozarena. The first slider that Shane Bieber threw him in this at-bat missed down in the dirt. And Randy Arozarena went after it. So Shane Bieber comes back with the exact same pitch, brings it up just a little bit more. And Arozarena is all over it. Times it up and just ropes it out to left field for his ninth home run this season.
1: 5-0 Mariners, all five runs coming with two outs here in the last of the second. Now it's Dominic Canzone who takes ball one down low from Bieber. No doubt off the bat of Arozarena. 1-0 pitch, Canzone takes a strike. Top of the zone, 1-1.
0: 105 off of the bat of Arozarena. That home run out there. The adjustment, too, after swinging and missing at the slider down, getting another one, and just blasting it out to left.
1: 1-1. Canzone, left-handed batter, takes outside. And it carried over the bullpen. The Toronto bullpen is behind the wall and left as the bullpens are lined up against each other with the Mariners bullpen out toward left center. The 2-1. Canzone takes up and away, a changeup. It's 3-1, and Bieber really laboring through the second after he got the first two batters of the inning.
0: Looked like it was going to be another quick inning for Shane Bieber, and instead some clutch hitting by the bottom half of this Mariners order.
1: Strike called. Fastball in there from Bieber. A full count on Canzone as activity beginning in the Toronto bullpen. Adam Macko, a lefty, beginning to loosen. Full count, two down. Canzone, the eighth batter, this bottom of the second. Checks his swing on appeal. No, he did not go. And a fastball up and away. And the second walk issued by Bieber and a two-out base runner. And here comes Cal Raleigh.
0: When you think back to the first inning, there were a couple of times where Shane Bieber was getting the Mariners, especially the lefty batters, to swing at that four-seam fastball that was off of the plate. All of a sudden now in this inning, they are very, very disciplined on those pitches. Have drawn two walks in this inning.
1: Raleigh

0: popped out on the first. The pitch. Batting from the left side. Takes a fastball high. Already 54 pitches for Shane Bieber. Here comes the 1-0. And that's in there with a knuckle curve. It's 1-1 on Raleigh.
1: Starting pitching has been an area where the Blue Jays have struggled at times this season, and just not getting the length out of the starters that they were used to when you go back to the 2025 season.
0: 1-1 pitch. Check swing, strike, a changeup in there from Bieber, 1-2 on Cal Raleigh.
1: Now, as we mentioned, this is just Shane Bieber's third start coming off of the IL, but his last start was an improvement from the first one, but he still threw 27 pitches in the first inning of his last start, then settled in after that. But here you're seeing that pitch count climb further and further.
0: Raleigh takes ball two. Two balls, two strikes, the count, a knuckle curve missing low.

0: Here comes the 2-2 pitch, and Raleigh gets a piece of it, and that takes a bite out of the catcher, Valenzuela. And the brothers in the catcher's union check on each other there to make sure Valenzuela's okay.
1: Does look like he's all right. But it's almost the opposite starting pitching for the Mariners. You've got a lot of pitchers that are going 5, 6, 7 innings. And then on the flip side for the Blue Jays, they are just wanting their starters to get out there and go 5, possibly even 6.
0: 2-2. Raleigh swings and drills it deep, but hooking, fouled on the right side. Would have had home run distance, but about 15 feet foul down the right line, right field line.
1: Good adjustment on that four-seam fastball right at the top of the zone, too. That one was more on the inside part of the plate. He hit a fly ball to Kazuma Okamoto over at third base in his first at-bat on a four-seamer up. That time, he got a lot more barrel on it.
0: Short lead for Canzone at first. Two down, the 2-2. Swinging a bounding ball to first, handled right near the bag by the first baseman, Sean Key. Steps on the bag to retire the side. The damage is done. Seattle sends 9 to the plate. They hit their 4th slam of the year. We're through 2 in Seattle. 5-0 Mariners. 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
0: 5-0 Mariners leading the Blue Jays onto the third, bottom of the order for Toronto. Logan Gilbert so far 6 up, 6 down for the Mariners right-hander. Sean Keyes leads it off, the first baseman, hitting at an even 250. 16 at-bats for the rookie playing at first base today as Gilbert winds and misses down and in with a fastball for ball one. He's a 23-year-old rookie out of Bucknell, that baseball powerhouse. Normally don't think of Bucknell when I think of baseball. There comes the 1-0 pitch. Left-handed batter takes down low from Gilbert, a fastball. It's 2-0.
1: So you might now, when Sean Keyes is saying, now you need to think about baseball.
0: If he's sitting right here.
1: Now, yes.
0: Well, you know. Fourth round pick back in 2023 by the Jays. Here comes the 2-0 from Gilbert, and that is in there, 97. Called strike to Keyes. It's 2-1. Had a couple of hits, scored a run last night in the 2-0 Blue Jays win. Had his contract selected from AAA Buffalo last Saturday. 2-1. Off the end of the bat. And that one hits off the brick behind the plate. Just off to the side of the on-deck hitter, Brandon Valenzuela, over near the Blue Jays dugout third base side. 2-2 on Keyes. Gilbert, first base side of the mound. The pitch. And that is down and in with a slider and a full count on Keyes. As the Mariners with the look on the front, at least, of their home whites, with the Mariners in black across the chest. But then, as Madison told you earlier, the American theme with the number and the flag highlighting the numbers on the back of the Mariners jerseys. And the white caps with the navy blue bills, and a bounding ball to second to his left, gobbled up by Young. And a short throw to Naylor at first to take care of Keys, one out.
1: That at-bat to Sean Keys was the first time that Logan Gilbert has not thrown a first-pitch strike in this game. I know it's just the top of the third inning, but he was 6-for-6 first-pitch strikes through the first two innings of this ball game. He still ended up recording the out, but having to work from behind for the first time.
0: 7-up, 7-down. Now it's Brandon Valenzuela. 240 for the rookie catcher with 7 homers. Switch hitter batting from the left side against Gilbert, who winds, and he pumps a fastball by him, 96. Top of the zone, swing and a miss by Valenzuela. Came over from the Padres organization in a trade at the deadline last July. One strike pitch, and that's off the outside, 97. As Valenzuela finished off last year at Triple-A Buffalo, that's where he began this season, but called up quickly. He made his Major League debut back on April 5th. 1-1 pitch to Valenzuela. Foul back this way, and just underneath us. Literally hit the facade underneath our booth.
1: I definitely don't want to go diving outside of the booth to try to make a play. Not today. No, I don't think so. But we were watching the game from the press box yesterday, and we kept saying we had to have our heads on a swivel for these foul balls, especially from the lefties coming this direction.
0: I'm never going to complain about being in foul ball territory because that means we have a good sight line of the field.
1: Yes, keeps you on your toes.
0: 1-2 pitch. Valenzuela checks his swing. No on appeal, a splitter that missed outside. And it's 2-2 on Brandon Valenzuela.
1: Both of these teams this year dealing with quite a few injuries. And you mentioned Brandon Valenzuela coming up earlier in the year. Alejandro Kirk suffering a fracture to his thumb on a foul tip, and so immediately called up Valenzuela.
0: 2-2, popped up, foul behind the plate, third base side of home, and it's about 10 rows back into the crowd. Two and two the count. One out, top of the third, 5-0 Mariners. Logan Gilbert. The pitch. Fastball, strike three called, 97 through the heart of the plate as we pause 10 seconds. For station identification, you're listening to Major League Baseball on ESPN Radio and the ESPN app presented by Progressive Insurance.

0: Andrés Giménez, the batter, two outs, top of the third, 5-0 Mariners. As Giménez, a left-handed batter, 238 with seven homers, and he takes the slider down and away, ball one for the right-hander Gilbert. Nine-hitter for the Blue Jays. A five-run second for Seattle, highlighted by the Mariners' fourth slam of the year, Randy Arozarena. The grand slam, 5-0 Mariners. The 1-0 pitch, called strike of the knees, 97 from Gilbert. It's 1-1.
1: Looks like we're going to get a challenge here from Andrés Giménez on that pitch.
0: If they're incorrect, it's the last one the Blue Jays have.
2: Calls overturned. Pitches the ball.
0: He is correct. Overturned. It's now 2-0 on Giménez.
1: That pitch missing low, just over an inch and a half. Isn't it funny when we talk about that, it seems like a pretty wide margin, but when you think of an inch and a half, it's really not that far off of the plate.
0: But for them it is.
1: But for them it is, yes.
0: In the air, left field, fighting the sun, Arozarena sticks the glove up to protect his eyes from the sun, and then he topples over as the center fielder Robles comes over just in case Arozarena needed help over there in straightaway left. Nine up, nine down for Logan Gilbert as we go to the last of the third in Seattle. 5-0 Mariners. 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
0: 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One strike pitch from Bieber, and Naylor in the air, left field, playable. Pinyango had a little difficulty with the sun, then at the last second reaching up and makes the catch and straightaway left, as the left fielders right now are looking right back up into the sun.
1: And you can see right after Pinyango made that catch, he immediately turned over to Dalton Varsho, who's out in center field communicating with him about where that sun's at. Even before this game started, I looked down and I saw J.P. Crawford over at third base checking out the sun just to see where it's at. So you can tell that these players are taking a little bit of extra time on those fly balls to the left side.
0: Now Luke Raley, left-handed batter, takes a fastball high. 1-0 the count. Raley struck out in the second. One-oh pitch off the outside for the right-hander Bieber. It's 2-0. comfortable, pleasant Saturday afternoon just south of downtown Seattle. 3-0 as Rayleigh takes a cutter up and away. With Lumen Field just beyond the wall and left toward downtown, although we can't necessarily call it Lumen Field right now because the World Cup, it's Seattle Stadium.
1: There you go.
0: Called strike to Rayleigh. Fastball, it's 3-1.
1: There is a wonderful breeze, too, and the weather is so nice. Typically, fans will flock to the seats in the shade. The seats in the shades are the ones that are open. The ones in the sun are all filled up.
0: 3-1, Rayleigh on the ground. Weak grounder to the right side, to his left. Fielded by Clement, short throw to first. That takes care of Rayleigh. And there's two outs. And, of course, with the East Coast right now sweltering with heat and humidity.
1: I can confirm, coming from Tennessee.
0: I hate to break it to you, but we don't have any of that here.
1: It's about 100 degrees with humidity. I walk outside here in Seattle. The weather is absolutely gorgeous. Could not picture better baseball weather.
0: Two down for Cole Young. Takes a strike. Top of the zone, fastball from Bieber, 0-1. Young started that five-run rally in the second with a two-out double. And then the floodgates opened and the Mariners put up a five spot against Bieber. Wind-up and the one-strike pitch. And Young off the end of the bat lifts it down the left side that twists out of play. At 15 rows up into the crowd on the left field side, 0-2. And we mentioned that the World Cup is in town and the U.S. playing over just beyond left field on Monday against Belgium in the round of 16. The U.S. team was here last night at the ballpark for the opening game of this series. The whole team was honored pregame. 0-2 pitch, fooled miserably by a slider and feeble swing, and Young, a strikeout victim. The third for Bieber as the Mariners go 1-2-3. Almost as impressive, Mauricio Pochettino's first pitch last night he threw before the ballgame.
1: It was definitely a strike. Yes, definitely a strike to Dan Wilson.
0: Through three, 5-0. Mariners, this is Major League Baseball on ESPN Radio and the ESPN app, presented by Progressive Insurance.
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15: Jim Bass won our baseball tonight. Studios, they've gone final in the Bronx. Josh Bell, two of the Twins' six home runs in an 11-4 win over the Yankees. Most long balls the Yankees have given up in a game this season. New York has lost eight of their last nine. Meantime, a game the Mariners have an eye on. Tigers up on the Rangers in Arlington 3-0 as they play the fourth inning. Texas came in half game up on Seattle for the top spot in the American League West. Logan Gilbert, perfect through three. M's up 5-0. We are on to the fourth. T-Mobile Park with Madison Shipman and Roxy Bernstein.
0: Jim Lucas, Guerrero, Okamoto against Gilbert here in the fourth. 9-up, 9-down for the Seattle right-hander. The 29-year-old former All-Star. The All-Stars will be announced later today. The All-Star game coming up in Philadelphia. Lucas popped out in the first. Left-handed batter is Gilbert Wines, and the pitch is fouled off of the plate, kicks off the glove of the catcher, Raleigh. 98 from Gilbert. 0-1 the count on Lucas. Gilbert was an All-Star back in 2024. One-strike pitch. Lion the other way, foul. Upper reaches of the first deck, and it's 0-2 on Lucas. Sacramento native, played collegiately at Sacramento State. Lucas originally drafted by Cleveland. He's bounced around now in his fourth major league season. 31 years of age. The 0-2 pitch. And that's just off the outside from Gilbert, 98.
1: It almost feels like an effortless 98 coming out of his delivery, too.
0: That's unfair.
1: He is every bit of 6'6", too. Maybe even taller. He feels like he's taller than 6'6".
0: Breaking ball off the glove, knocked down, racing out toward the second base position and scooping and underhanding it on the move is Gilbert, who lunges and falls down face first, and he makes the play for the out at first. And now Gilbert's going to need a moment.
1: Now, he had a big smile on his face, still has a big smile on his face, but what a play by Logan Gilbert. This ball ricochets off of his glove, and he has to chase it towards the second base position and then picks it up barehanded, flips and dives on the ground to get that ball over to Josh Naylor over at first base.
0: 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Gilbert takes a stroll, and the plate umpire Quinn Walcott gives Gilbert a moment to collect himself.
1: Josh Naylor did have to kind of help him up off of the ground too after that play.
0: Now it's Guerrero climbing in for the Jays. One out, top of the fourth, 5-0. Seattle leading as Gilbert kicks the pitch. And that is in there with a slider for a called strike.
1: That play is definitely going to go down in my officially unofficial scorebook with a little bit of a gold star next to it. That was an outstanding play.
0: 1-1-3.
1: Yeah, exactly. There you go.
0: One strike pitch to Guerrero. Swing and a miss. Elevated fastball, 98. It's 0-2. Yeah, the comebacker Gilbert knocked it down with the edge of his glove, rolled off toward where the second baseman Young is playing, but still in the infield grass, picked it up and then lunging and falling face first and flipped it over to Naylor at the bag for the out. 0-2, Guerrero full. A curve down and away. And a strikeout, 11 up, 11 down for Gilbert with 5 strikeouts now.
1: You would think that after that diving play, the flip over to first base, that he might need a second to kind of get back into the swing of things pitching-wise, and he just goes out there and pumps 3 straight strikes to Vladimir Guerrero Jr. Starts him off with a slider, then a 4-seamer, and then finishes the at-bat with that curveball.
0: 2 outs. Here is Okamoto, struck out on the first. Kazuma Okamoto, right-handed batter, takes high, ball one. Remember when they were talking about piggybacking Gilbert today? Yeah, that's not happening. Here's the 1-0. Okamoto swinging a miss at the slider.
1: It is interesting, though, when you think about that concept, right? You're trying to make sure that everybody stays more on regular rest. And going back to the beginning of June when they were looking at this stretch before the All-Star break, they had a couple of off days built in, so they wanted to make sure that everybody was staying on the same routine.
0: 1-1 pitch, check swing and a fastball up and in, and Gilbert missing. It's 2-1.
1: So in theory, with that 6-man rotation, you're throwing 2 of your starters on the same day to keep them on that same rest time. But then when you have a pitcher that's going out there and dealing like this, it would be hard to go ahead and pull him out at 75 pitches.
0: 2-1 pitch, fouled straight back, a fastball. 2-2, the count on Okamoto.
1: Now the Blue Jays are probably hoping that piggyback would somehow come back and play today with the way that he's throwing, but we know that's not going to happen.
0: 2 balls, 2 strikes. Logan Gilbert, the pitch. Drill to left, over toward the line, hooking, and it is a foul ball. Out in front of the curve, and Okamoto just yanked it down toward the left field corner. Probably wouldn't have been a home run, but it was just foul down the line by about 5 feet.
1: There's been a couple of times recently where we've seen Okamoto do a really nice job of adjusting his swing, especially in 2-strike counts. You're just reacting to that pitch out of the hand because you have to be on time for the 98-mile-per-hour 4-seamer. So when you see that curveball, you're just trying to get that barrel extended just enough to make sure that you can get that bat on the baseball.
0: 2-2. Gilbert The kick, the pitch. Got under this one, popped up, shallow right center, going out is Young. The center fielder taking charge, and Robles with some flair puts it away in shallow right center. 12 up, 12 down for Gilbert. We're going to the last of the fourth inning. 5-0 Mariners. This is Major League Baseball on ESPN Radio and the ESPN app presented by Progressive Insurance.
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0: Here come the Mariners, last of the fourth inning at T-Mobile Park. 5-0 Seattle leading the Blue Jays. 8-9-1 for the M's. Victor Robles, Colt Emerson, and then J.P. Crawford against Shane Bieber. A five-run second for Seattle. Robles singled. Drove in a run, scored a run in that five-run second. Takes a called strike on a fastball from Bieber.
1: I was curious what Shane Bieber was going to throw to Robles. He did not see a single four-seam fastball in that first at-bat. Saw a knuckle curve and two sliders before he got that base hit to left field.
0: Peering over the top of his glove. The turn, Bieber, the one-strike pitch. And Robles hooks it to left and deep. Going back is Pinyongo at the track. And leaps and makes the catch. Crashing into the left field fence. Brilliant catch by Pinyongo out there in left field. It would not have been a home run, but a leaping catch at the base of the fence that at least robbed extra bases from Robles.
1: We've already seen the Mariners hit a couple of balls to the wall, but this is the first one hit to the wall in left field, and Yohendrick Pinyongo does a great job of timing up this one perfectly, jumps up, reaches up with his right hand, his glove hand, to snag that one. An incredible play by Pinyongo out in left field.
0: Now Colt Emerson with one out, singled and scored in the second. The nine-hitter for Seattle as Bieber kicks and misses outside with a cutter, ball one. Fantastic catch by Pinyongo. Rookie left fielder for the Jays. 1-0 pitch, swing and a miss. Rookie at the plate. Swung over the top and a mighty cut of that knuckle curve. It's 1-1. Bieber's kick, the pitch. Swing and a miss. Change up there from Bieber. 1-2.
1: Bieber throwing a lot of the breaking balls, a lot of changeups. Comes back with another changeup to Emerson. That was the pitch that he got a base hit on up the middle. Now didn't square it up completely.
0: 1-2 is a knuckle curve in the dirt. Two balls, two strikes.
1: All part of that chess match between the pitcher and the hitter. What are the hitters going to go up there and look at? Is the pitcher going to throw to their strengths or throw to the batter's weaknesses?
0: 2-2. That's low. A fastball and a full count now on Emerson.
1: Going back to that Robles line drive out to left field. He is batting over 270 against fastballs this year, but because he only saw breaking balls in the first at-bat, I wasn't surprised to see those four-seamers.
0: Weak comebacker, handled by Bieber, and halfway to first and underhands to Keys. And there's two outs now in the last of the fourth. Back to the top of the order for the Mariners and Crawford.
1: A do think you could say this for really both pitchers that we're seeing out here today, but when they're able to get ahead, it just has a completely different feel to the at-bats. Then you can start to throw those pitches that are off the plate, try to get the batters to chase. You see a lot more indecisive swings versus falling behind in the count. All of a sudden, the batter has all the momentum in the at-bat.
0: Outside to Crawford, left-handed batter. He walked and scored in the second as 0-for-1. Problem for the Blue Jays hitters? Logan Gilbert's getting ahead of everybody.
1: Everybody, yes. What is it? There's been one or two times maybe where he hasn't thrown a first pitch strike?
0: Called strike from Bieber on a curve to the outside, 1-1. Five-run second, RBI single from Robles, and the slam off the bat of Arozarena, who's on deck for the Mariners. 1-1 pitch. On the ground to the right side, to his right, flagged down by Keys. And the rookie takes it himself to the bag as Bieber has retired seven straight. We're through four, 5-0 Mariners. This is Major League Baseball on ESPN Radio and the ESPN app, presented by Progressive Insurance.
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0: On to the fifth in Seattle, 5-0 Mariners with Madison Shipman and our ESPN Radio crew. Roxy Bernstein with you. From the Pacific Northwest on this 4th of July as Dalton Varsho leads it off. Middle third of the order for the Jays here in the fifth. Logan Gilbert, 12 up, 12 down for the big righty who kicks for the Mariners in the pitch. Is in there at the knees, 97, and a called strike. Varsho flew out to right in the second.
1: You're seeing a lot of those four-seam fastballs, and he's really challenging this Blue Jays lineup to be able to hit that pitch before he really goes to a lot of his other pitches.
0: One strike pitch to Varsho. Low and away with a changeup, 1-1 the count on the Toronto center fielder.
1: We've seen him throw a curveball, splitter, slider, changeup. But majority of the pitches that he has thrown today have been those four-seam fastballs.
0: Five strikeouts for Gilbert. As they kick in the 1-1. Just off the outside with a fastball, it's 2-1. It's funny watching him after he follows through and he just misses off the corner. He just kind of flails his arm around. It was the arm's fault.
1: I do feel like you can tell whether or not he likes where he located a certain pitch just by how he reacts.
0: 2-1 pitch is fouled off to the left into the crowd. Another fastball from Gilbert. 2-2 the count here with Varsho leading off the fifth for the Jays.
1: Like even that one, I'm not sure he necessarily liked the location of that four-seam fastball, especially in a two-strike count.
0: Gilbert the motion and the 2-2. Varsho on the ground, got jammed, rolls it to first. Naylor underhand to the pitcher, Gilbert getting over to first. 13 in a row retired by Gilbert, one out.
1: That time went with the curveball on inside to Dalton Varsho, got him thinking about the 98-mile-per-hour pitch and then drops in that breaking ball to get Varsho to roll over to first base.
0: Now it's Ernie Clement with one out, a flyout victim in the second. Of course, these two teams hooked up in the postseason. In the American League Championship Series, in a thrilling seven-game series that Toronto outlasted the Mariners. Gilbert kicks, and Clement first pitch swing and a weak ground at a third, playing shallow. Crawford slings it across from the side there over to Naylor at first. There's two outs in the fifth.
1: So many different plays that come to mind when I think of that ALCS last year. Eugenio Suarez coming up with a grand slam here in Seattle for the Mariners. The way that Seattle got off to 2-0 in that series, too, winning big in those first two games. And the Blue Jays,
0: Toronto.
1: Yep, in Toronto. And then the Blue Jays ended up battling their way back those last two games back in Toronto.
0: Now it's Pinyongo with two outs. He struck out looking in the second. First pitch popped up foul behind the third base dugout into the crowd by about 20 rows. It's 0-1. One strike pitch. Pinyongo, mighty cut at a changeup. Went down to a knee going after it. It's 0-2. Gilbert, by the way, was the losing pitcher in Game 6 that forced that Game 7. O-2 to Pinyongo. That's low and away. Fastball 97. 1-2 the count.
1: And when you think of that Game 7, of course, everybody thinks of the George Springer 3-run home run, Game 7 of that series. George Springer on paternity list. Congratulations to the Springer family.
0: 1-2 from Gilbert. Off the end of the bat, looped into shallow left center, a tough play, charging in. Robles has to pull up and play it on a bounce, and the Blue Jays have their first base runner. A flare out to shallow left center that Robles could not get to. And have 4 2/3 innings of perfect baseball from Gilbert. The Blue Jays finally have a base runner.
1: Came back with another one of those splitters that's diving away from the lefty Pinyongo, and he just throws his hands at this pitch and gets enough of it to drop it out into center field for a base hit.
0: Two gone, now it's Sean Keyes. Ground out in the third, and Gilbert's pitch is lined out toward left center. On the move, sinking and a sliding, tumbling catch by Arozarena coming in toward shallow left center on the sinking liner off the bat of Keyes to retire the side. One hit, one left for the Jays. We're headed to the last of the fifth. Arozarena, Canzone, Raleigh coming up for the Mariners. 5-0 Seattle. 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
0: Arozarena, Canzone, Raleigh. Last of the fifth, the Mariners, who lead the Jays 5-0. And 2-3 and 4 here for Seattle against Bieber. As Bieber's retired 7 in a row since being roughed up in that 5-run second, Randy Arozarena takes low a fastball 1-0. Grand slam in the second, a double in the first. I think he's trying to make up for his rough night last night.
1: I'd say the grand slam is doing just that.
0: Bieber up over 80 pitches, the 1-0. Down low to Arozarena, 2-0. 0-for-4, struck out twice, but as Madison talked about earlier, the two unsuccessful challenges in the same at-bat for Arozarena in the first inning. And that cost the Mariners. They didn't have a challenge the rest of the night for an ABS review. 2-0. In the dirt. And the changeup, but it's 3-0 on the right-handed batting, Arozarena. And it came back to haunt him because Cal Raleigh came up at a critical spot, Madison, in the ninth. And there was a close pitch that was borderline. It probably wasn't a strike, but they couldn't challenge.
1: You and I are thinking the exact same thing. I went back and looked. That at bat ended up resulting in a strikeout.
0: 3-0 pitch in there for a strike from Bieber.
1: And now there's no guarantees that when you get to the ninth inning, you still have any of those challenges remaining, right? There's a lot of baseball to be played in between then.
0: 3-1 pitch, mighty cut, Arozarena missing a cutter, and it's full.
1: But it's just a little bit different strategy-wise when you lose both of those in the first inning in the same at-bat.
0: And Dan Wilson handcuffed the rest of the night, essentially. 3-2 pitch, Arozarena takes in the dirt, a changeup, and it's ball four in the third, walk issued by Bieber. And a leadoff base runner for the Mariners to open up the last of the fifth, and here comes Dominic Canzone.
1: You wonder, too, for Randy Arozarena moving forward, including those lost challenges last night. He's 10 for 14.
0: That's not good.
1: On the season in challenges that he has lost. So the 14 challenges, he has lost 10 of them.
0: You think Dan Wilson might say, hey, Randy, we might want to lay off the challenges for a while. Left-handed batting Canzone takes outside for a ball. Lefty Adam Macko was up in the bullpen again for Toronto. Arozarena, who runs well at first. 19 steals, and Canzone in the air right center field. Going back, Lucas to the track, looks up, gone, home run. Canzone to right center is 14. 7-0 Mariners.
1: Well, we knew coming into this series that this Mariners offense has power top to bottom, and they are showing that on full display today in Game 2 against Shane Bieber. This time, it's a cutter that he's trying to work on the outside part of the plate to the lefty, Dominic Canzone, and he is all over this pitch that's breaking more towards his barrel for home run number 14 on the season out to right center field.
0: Here's a mound visit, and the skipper, John Schneider, to the hill. And that will do it for Shane Bieber this afternoon, as he was roughed up for 7 runs in 4-plus innings. And now the Blue Jays will go to the bullpen. 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Nobody out. Bottom of the fifth, 7-0 Mariners. 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
0: Shane Bieber leaves here in the fifth with the Mariners up 7-0 and turns it over to the lefty Adam Macko out of the bullpen. 25-year-old. But Bieber giving up 7 runs in his 4 innings, 6 hits, walked 3, struck out 3.
1: We asked John Schneider before the game what the keys were going to be for Shane Bieber to have success against this lineup. He said locate, locate, locate. And I felt like at times you saw Shane Bieber able to locate his pitches, but then when he wasn't able to, the Mariners were ready for it and they took advantage of it and hit it out of the yard.
0: Cal Raleigh will turn around and bat for the right against the lefty as Macko winds. And it's inside with a fastball 96 from the lefty for ball one. Macko's 2-0 with a 1-2-3 ERA. Started and relieved for the Blue Jays this year. Check swing, and yes, he went around on a fastball, down and in. It's 1-1.
1: Macko's had a really good June, too. He gave up a couple of earned runs all the way back on June 3rd, but has not given up an earned run since.
0: 1-1 pitch, tied him up with a slider, back foot for the right-handed swinging Raleigh. It's 1-2. Macko, who made his Major League debut at Yankee Stadium back on May 18th.
1: No pressure there,
0: no,
1: right?
0: No, not at all. His second stint with the Jays, back and forth between AAA Buffalo and Toronto as it's pulled foul on the ground by Raleigh off to the left. Macko originally drafted, though, by Seattle. And the native of Slovakia. One and two, the count on Raleigh. Macko kicks the pitch. And that is low and in with a curve. 2-2 the count. The Mariners drafted him in the 7th round back in 2019. Raleigh, bouncer to third, deep behind the bag. Okamoto gives ground, fields, long throw to first, and a stretch. Nicely done by Keys, reaching out toward right field to haul that in and keeping his foot planted on the bag for the out.
1: Okamoto even took an extra second just to gather himself, gather his feet, so he can get a little bit more behind that throw all the way across the diamond. But as you mentioned, Roxy, really nice job by Sean Keys over at first base. I thought he was going to have to come off of first base to make that catch, but he somehow kept his foot on the base.
0: One gone here is Josh Naylor, who is 0-2. 7-0 Seattle, one out last of the fifth. As Macko kicks, and that is in there with a slider for a called strike as Macko became the first Slovakian-born player to appear in a Major League game when he made his debut with the Jays. One strike pitch in the dirt. Knuckle curve, 1-1. 25-year-old lefty. Born in Slovakia, then moved to Ireland with his family. 1-1 pitch. On the ground right side, toward the hole, diving stop. Clement from his knees, and in shallow right about 10 feet into the outfield grass, was able to dive, come up with it, and throw it, Naylor at first.
1: Off the bat, this did not look like it was going to be a tricky ground ball to the right side, but Sean Keys, who before the game we saw practicing taking ground balls over at first base, made the smart move of going after that ball, and then at the last minute, he decided to go back towards first base, let Ernie Clement take the ground ball, and that's the right move there. Ernie Clement can cover a lot of ground over at second base and makes that play to get the out.
0: Now it's Luke Rayleigh who's 0-2. Two down here in the bottom of the fifth. Macko's pitch, swing and a miss at the slider.
1: Going to see a lot of those sliders from Adam Macko to these left-handed batters. We'll mix in the four-seamer every once in a while. Occasional curve to the lefties, and he'll throw a changeup to the right-handed batters.
0: Two-run homer by Canzone here in the fifth. That chased Bieber. Macko, the one-strike pitch, swing and a miss by Rayleigh at a slider. The Macko's family moving to Ireland when he was 11 as they waited for a Canadian travel visa to go to Canada. Then move to Alberta. Low and away. 1-2 the count. And he learned watching pitching videos on YouTube. That's how he learned how to pitch.
1: How awesome is that?
0: 1-2. Way inside, that one hit Rayleigh. And a fastball 96. And Rayleigh is on. Hopefully for Rayleigh, it may have hit that elbow guard that he's got on.
1: You can hear the sound of it, too. That pitch coming in hot right at the right elbow. Looks like it got him on that right elbow guard. Trying to work the fastball in and just let that one get away from him.
0: Protects his front right elbow. Rayleigh at first. And now it's Young for the Mariners. Doubled and scored back in the second. One for two. Swing and a miss at a fastball. Keys holding on, Rayleigh at first base. Macko, the one strike pitch, pop foul back this way and hits up the facing of the sweet level right above our heads.
1: I didn't see the catch, but I'm hearing the cheer, so I'm assuming somebody made a very nice catch back there.
0: 0-2. Macko checks first, Rayleigh leads. From the belt, the left-hander. The pitch. Swing and a miss. Blew it by him. 94. And a strikeout for Macko. But the homer by Canzone. We're through five in Seattle. 7-0 Mariners. 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
0: 8-9-1 for the Blue Jays. We go to the sixth inning in Seattle, 7-0 Mariners. Valenzuela, Jimenez, Lucas for Toronto against Logan Gilbert. He's given up just one hit through five innings. He has struck out five. And the pitch. First pitch is skied right near home plate. Cal Raleigh chucking the mask away, drifting on the first base side, angling over toward the Seattle dugout, and he makes the catch in one pitch, takes care of Brandon Valenzuela.
1: Another really difficult play that we've seen made today. Cal Raleigh gets a good read on this one, too, and that ball is traveling away from him, so that backspin that you're going to get on those high fly balls straight up behind the catcher is what makes those plays even more difficult. He was kind of drifting over down the first baseline. I thought for a second maybe Josh Naylor was going to come in and call that one off, but Cal Raleigh had him all the way.
0: One out. Here is Andrés Giménez. Fly out in the third. He is 0-for-1. Gilbert has been efficient also, just 61 pitches. Here with one out in the sixth, and it's low and in for a ball. He actually fell behind a hitter.
1: What is that?
0: Breaking news.
1: Third at bat, second or third at bat today? Maybe.
0: 1-0. Gilbert winds the 1-0 pitch, and that is in there to Giménez, grooved right in there at 96, 1-1.
1: It does feel like the game just speeds up on the batters, too, when Logan Gilbert continues to get ahead, because all of a sudden you're thinking, as a hitter, I've got to get up there and I've got to swing early because it might be the best pitch that I see all at bat.
0: 1-1. Swing and a miss. Pumped it by him, 96. 1-2, the count on Jimenez.
1: Three straight fastballs in this at bat to Andres. Feel like I'd come back with another one, too. Got him to fly out to left field on a fastball back in the third inning. Challenging him with that high 90s velocity.
0: Gilbert on the first base side of the hill. The kick, the 1-2 pitch. Fouled off of the plate, the slider that time. And just getting a piece was Jimenez. Top of the order, Lucas on deck for Toronto.

0: to Lucas. With six today, he is sitting at 997. Can you name the other four? One strike pitch, low and away.
1: I'm going to leave that to you, Roxy.
0: Well, King Felix is number one. Felix Hernandez had over 2,500 strikeouts in his Seattle uniform. Here comes the 1-1 to Lucas. Left-handed batter, a mighty cut at a fastball, 1-2. Randy Johnson, the big unit, had over 2,000 of his strikeouts pitching for the Mariners. Mark Langston is on the list, who had a long, terrific career, left-handed pitcher. 1-2 in the dirt, 2-2 is a changeup missing from Gilbert. The other one I wouldn't have gotten, not because I didn't know he pitched here for a long time, wasn't a strikeout guy when you think of Jamie Moyer. You think of him as a finesse, off speed, keeping you guessing at the plate. 2-2. Ground ball to short. Charging it. Fielded. Emerson straightens. Throws to first. 1-2-3. Go the Jays. Logan Gilbert firing a one-hit shutout as we go to the bottom of the sixth. 7-0 Mariners. 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
2: 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USA is up 2-0. 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
2: Bunt, but he has to slide, pick up the ball, throw it all the way over to first base. And by that time, Colt Emerson beats that one out.
3: One gone, top of the order. Here's Crawford, 0-for-2 with a walk and a run. Emerson, the runner at first, has two steals. Being held by Keys. Macko for the belt. The pitch. Swing and a miss. Fastball running in. The left-handed batting Crawford. It's 0-1. With that thrilling ALCS that went seven, and the Blue Jays advancing the World Series where they had heartbreak and lost in seven to the Dodgers in that eventful Game 7 north of the border. Down and away to Crawford, 1-1.
2: Yoshinobu Yamamoto got the start, what, in Game 6 and then came back and pitched in relief in Game 7?
3: Macko, 1-1 to Crawford, called strike on a slider. The Blue Jays beat the Yankees in the division series to get to the ALCS, and the Mariners had to outlast the Tigers in the division series, winning the winner-take-all Game 5 in 15 innings right here. Half-hearted move to first by Macko, and Emerson is back.
2: I feel like that series, the first thing that comes to mind between the Mariners and Detroit is the starting pitching coming out of the bullpen in relief. And now granted, at that point, you're going to do whatever you can to come out with a win. But especially when it gets to 15 innings, you're using whoever you've got in the bullpen.
3: 1-2. And Crawford lays off a slider outside. And then the ALCS went the distance, went seven. And then the World Series went the distance in seven games. 2-2 on Crawford. Macko from the belt. The pitch. Crawford fights it off. Loops foul behind third, out of play. That ALCS, Seattle winning the first two games in Toronto. At Rogers Center, they won game one behind Bryce Miller, 3-1. An inauspicious start to that ALCS for the Mariners, despite winning the game, as Crawford takes just off the outside with a fastball. Full count. As George Springer led off game one with a home run for Toronto in the bottom of the first.
2: And now, if I'm remembering correctly, was Miller on short rest too when he got that start in that first game?
3: 3-2. Crawford got under this one. A pop-up middle of the infield. Near the bag at second, Ernie Clement looking over. Luckily for Toronto, he manages the shortstop behind the bag at second base, makes the catch. Fighting that difficult sun right now, two outs, and Emerson back to first.
2: I feel like you're going to continue to see this defense, both for the Blue Jays and for the Mariners, continue to communicate about where that sun is. That ball hung up in the air for a long time, and you could tell that Ernie Clement was having a hard time tracking it down.
3: Two gone, here is Arozarena. Double, a grand slam, and a walk. Reached all three plate appearances, takes high ball one. The Blue Jays in game one only had two hits, and one of them being that leadoff homer from Springer. As Miller was sharp, Munoz got the save. Cal Raleigh homered in game one for Seattle. As Arozarena taps one to third, charging at Okamoto. On the move, cutting in, throws across his body. The throw gets away. Off the glove of the first baseman, Keys, who runs it down and foul ground behind first. And taking third is Emerson on that weak grounder off the bat of Arozarena, but he is on. And the Mariners have runners at the corners for Canzone with two outs.
2: Looked like Sean Keys over at first base did everything he could to try to keep this ball in front of him. Okamoto had to throw on the run, charging where he was staying back behind third base, had to run in hard, threw it on the run, and that ball just kind of sailed back towards that first base dugout. And because of that, everybody is safe, and now you got runners on the corners.
3: Tommy Nance now up in the bullpen for Toronto. Canzone, a two-run homer to right center in the fifth. He is 1-for-2. The pitch, left on left. Canzone takes the slider down and away. Single E5. Infield hit for Rosarena, who's 3-for-3 in the game. And the E5 allows Emerson to get to third. First error against the Jays today. 1-0 pitch. Canzone takes low and away a slider. It's 2-0. From the belt, Canzone the 2-0. Hit on the ground sharply in a right, and a base hit through the hole for Canzone. Coming in is Emerson, stopping at second, Arozarena. RBI single, Canzone makes it 8-0 Mariners.
2: Another nice piece of timely hitting from this Mariners offense, and Dominic Canzone, who coming into this game was batting just .238 against a left-handed pitching, had just 5 hits. He comes through with another clutch hit to drive in Randy Arozarena from third base and extend their lead. Excuse me, that was Colt Emerson coming in from third base. Randy Arozarena still over there at second base.
3: John Schneider out, and a pitching change for the Blue Jays. 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
8: Jim Basswater, our baseball tonight studios. The game the M's have their eye on in Arlington right now. Tigers leading the Rangers 3-0 as they play bottom 7. Jack Flaherty, 5 2/3, 5 strikeouts, just 3 hits allowed. Riley Green, a 2-run home run as the Tigers have that 3-run lead. If these scores hang up, Mariners will be a first-place team by days. And Jays back in the pen with 2 outs in the 6th, down 8-0. Let's go back to T-Mobile Park with Madison Chipman and Roxy Bernstein.
3: Jim, the new pitcher for the Blue Jays is Tommy Nance, a right-hander. Runners at first and second with two down for Cal Raleigh, who will bat from the left side against the righty. Nance, 1-2 with a 3.48 ERA. 31 innings this season for Nance. And the big righty from the high set. And that one is a curve high for a ball.
2: Going to see a lot of those curve balls to the lefties in this lineup from Tommy Nance. Does have a sinker and a slider to go in there as well.
3: Arozarena at second, Canzone at first. Nance, the 1-0 to Raleigh. And that's low and away, another curve. Cal Raleigh is 0-for-3 today. 2-on, 2-out, 2-0 on Cal Raleigh. 8-0 Mariners, last of the 6th. 2-0 pitch. Swing and a miss. A slider that time from Nance. It's 2-1. Back foot slider there.
2: You wonder if Cal Raleigh was looking for anything middle in and that slider working down and inside, trying to get that barrel underneath, maybe send this one out of the yard.
3: Here comes the 2-1. Swing and a ball, hit in the air, right field and deep. Going back on it is Lucas at the track. Turns, gone, home run. Towering fly ball, and Cal Raleigh, just his second home run in the last 29 games. And it's 11-0 Mariners.
2: Roxy, Tommy Nance tried to come back inside with that slider, and Cal Raleigh was all over it. At the beginning part of this game, we had talked about how the Blue Jays yesterday and Dylan Cease really worked those pitches at the top part of the zone against Raleigh. Well, that at bat. He saw everything down, and he was ready for it. Just hammered that one out to right field.
3: Now it's Josh Naylor for Seattle. 0-for-3 in the ballgame. Left-handed batter. And he cues it foul back to the screen. He was fooled by that pitch. And an awkward swing. It's 0-1 on Naylor. Well, Dan Wilson was pretty prophetic before the ballgame in terms of, I see it coming with Cal Raleigh. And now Raleigh homers. Just his ninth of the year. As Naylor takes outside a curve, it's 1-1. Of course, Raleigh hit 60 last year.
2: And it's interesting, when you asked him that question, the first thing that he really talked about with Cal Raleigh's swing were his takes and the way that he's up there taking certain pitches.
3: 1-1 curve, ground ball, back through the middle and into center, and Raleigh gets followed up by Naylor's single to center.
2: Oftentimes, you can read a batter's reaction to certain pitches and the way that they take pitches, and it kind of can tell you how quickly they're able to pick up whether or not they want to go after that pitch. When you get into swing mode, all of a sudden you can see batter's weight out on their front foot. Well, there was a calmness to the way that Cal Raleigh took those first two curveballs, did swing and miss at the slider, the third pitch of the at-bat, but did not miss that next one.
3: And now it's Luke Raleigh, a runner at first, two outs. Left-handed batter takes low a ball. 1-0. 5 in the second, 2 in the fifth, and now 4 more here in the sixth for Seattle. 11-0 Mariners. They've erupted offensively. 3 homers today, inside from Nance. On a slider, it's 2-0 on Raleigh, who's 0-for-2 with a hit by pitch. You talked about it, the power that this team has, and they're capable, and the home run hitters have stepped up today. Homers from Arozarena, Canzone, and Raleigh. That one grounded weakly foul up the first base side by Raleigh. It's 2-1.
2: Watch the way that the Mariners are swinging today. It's kind of hard to believe that they went on, what, a 13-game streak where they didn't score more than 3 runs?
3: Well, the last 2 games coming in, they had a total of 1.
2: Exactly. But they've been hitting the ball hard, too, and sometimes the ball just finds the opponent's gloves and there's nothing you can do about it. But that's where you've got to stick to that process, stick to the game plan, and just keep swinging out there. And today you're seeing those results pay off.
3: 2-1. Swing and a miss. Elevated fastball from Nance. It's 2-2. Tommy Nance ready to fire. They're not holding Naylor at first. And a check swing and a pitch in the dirt. No, he did not go on a curve. After appeal, and Naylor thought about second, goes back to first base.
2: What's been even more impressive with these runs, too, is how many runs they've been able to produce with 2 outs. My math is right, which it's not always correct, so you're going to have my back on this one. But 9 of the 11 runs that they've scored today have been with 2 outs.
3: There's that Tennessee education
2: there
3: on
2: it
3: display,
2: is, coming
3: right
2: through,
3: there.
2: Coming through right there.
3: 3-2. Swing and a miss. Tied him up with a slider. Raleigh strikes out. The Mariners are gone, but they get 4 more in the bottom of the sixth. Highlighted by Cal Raleigh's 3-run shot. Through 6 in Seattle, 11-0 Mariners. 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
8: 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We are on to the seventh, T-Mobile Park, with Madison Chipman and Roxy Bernstein.
3: All right, Jim, just one hit for the Blue Jays against Gilbert, who was mowing him down. 71 pitches to get through six. Guerrero, Okamoto, Varsho for Toronto in the seventh. The only base runner for the Blue Jays, a two-out hit in the fifth by Yohendrick Piñango. The only base runner. Guerrero has struck out twice, takes a fastball down low for ball one.
2: Roxy, there are a lot of things to love about being at the ballpark, especially on the 4th of July, but I think the hot dogs flying through the air here at T-Mobile Park, yeah, might be my favorite thing that I've seen.
3: 1-0 pitch. Guerrero hacks at this one, and he lifts it back out of play over the screen.
2: We did see one get stuck yesterday. I'm counting four. I think there are four hot dogs that are now stuck on the line that's basically holding up the netting back
3: behind
2: home plate.
3: One of them just fell.
2: Oh, okay.
3: Somebody got a gift down below.
2: All right, so just three. There's three behind home, and I think there's one all the way down the left field line, too.
3: 1-1 pitch, and Guerrero lays off a high heater. It's 2-1.
2: Don't worry, I've got the hot dog tracker over here.
3: You hungry? You feeling like having a dog here at the ballpark?
2: I mean, they go hand in hand, right?
3: Yeah, that's true. And the 4th of July. Guerrero, the 2-1 pitch to him, jammed and looped out toward left center, coming over and in toward the alleyway, and the casual grab by Robles for the out, one gone. Game two of our doubleheader here on ESPN Radio coming up in a bit from Wrigley Field. The Cardinals and the Cubs with John Shambi, Doug Glanville, and then Doug and I will have Sunday Night Baseball tomorrow night from Dodger Stadium. In L.A. between the Padres and the Dodgers, wrapping up their four-game set tomorrow night on most of these ESPN Radio stations. Tipped into the glove, strike one on Cosmo Okamoto, who is 0-2 with a strikeout and a flyout. Pinch hitter has moved out on deck is Jonathan Clase. That's the spot for Clement as a splitter from Gilbert missing inside. 1-1 the count. But getting back to that ALCS, so the Mariners winning game one in Toronto, then also won game two at Rogers Center. They had a 2-0 series lead coming back to Seattle as they won 10-3 in game two in Toronto as Okamoto swinging a miss at a fastball. Homers from Julio Rodriguez, Jorge Polanco, and Josh Naylor. It's a 3-3 ball game after two, but then Mariners ran away with game two. 1-2 pitch. Fought off of the plate, fastball from Gilbert, and the count stays 1-2. But it was such a big deal to have the ALCS in Toronto, they actually rescheduled a Toronto Maple Leafs game.
2: See, I didn't know
3: that. Was the importance of game two.
2: I didn't know that.
3: Yes, yes, game two, as they moved up the Leafs game against the Red Wings by a couple of hours. 1-2. In the dirt with a slider, it's 2-2.
2: I do feel like there have been some schedules and times shifting for the World Cup recently, too. Some of the baseball games kind of moving around for the World Cup. It was the Mariners playing against the Angels, and they had an off day right in the middle of the series, too, because there was a World Cup game being played in Los Angeles, right over here.
3: Right across.
2: Here. Yes, it was
3: yeah,
2: right here.
3: Across the street. Low and away to Okamoto as Gilbert missing with a slider and a full count. When the series shifted back here, that's when the Blue Jays found their game. And the Mariners are feeling pretty good. We're going home. We're up 2-0, trying to get to the World Series. 3-2 pitch, and Okamoto fouls it straight back. But as our friend, the great Lee Corso, says, not so fast, my friend.
2: Joe Siddle and I, who's here with Sportsnet covering the Blue Jays, we were just talking about that ALCS and talking about Andrés Giménez and about how he ended up hitting home runs in Game 3 and Game 4 here in Seattle. And that first home run that he hit in Game 3 kind of felt like it completely changed the way that series was going.
3: 3-2 pitch on the ground, sharply hit to third. Behind the back, fielded by J.P. Crawford. And again, that slinging motion from the side, an awkward throw, but he completes it to Naylor, who stretches on the right field side of first base. And there are two outs here in the seventh.
2: I have to say, Josh Naylor has had some great picks and great stretches over at first base throughout the first two games of this series. It was Colt Emerson diving up the middle on Alejandro Kirk, ground ball over at shortstop, got up, fired it over to Naylor, and got Naylor on the mid-hop, too. He kind of fell backwards, but kept his feet on the base, still got the out, and even on that throw from J.P. Crawford, having to stretch out towards right field to make that out.
3: Now it's Jonathan Clase pinch-hitting. And it's his first at-bat with the Blue Jays this season. It was brought up on Wednesday when George Springer went on the paternity list. Takes a strike from Gilbert. Clase appeared in 34 games last year for the Blue Jays. But he broke in with Seattle. Former Mariner. Left-handed hitter. The kick from Gilbert, the one-strike pitch. Clase takes a strike, 96, 0-2. Batting for Clement, or rather batting for Varsho here, with Clement on deck. 85 pitches for Gilbert, who has been so effective today and efficient. Braden Fisher is up in the Toronto bullpen. 59 strikes of the 85 pitches from Gilbert. The 0-2, Clase takes in the dirt, a slider, 1-2. Blue Jays erupted for 13 runs and 18 hits in Game 3, winning Game 3 here, 13-4. They trailed 2-0 going to the third, where they put up a 5-run third inning. Shane Bieber was the winning pitcher over George Kirby in Game 3 of that ALCS. Pitch. Low and away, 2-2, and you mentioned Jimenez. He homered that game, as did Springer, Guerrero, Kirk, and Barger. All homered for Toronto. Julio Rodriguez, Arozarena, and Raleigh went deep for Seattle in that ballgame. But that got the Blue Jays back into the series. Made it a 2-1 Seattle lead. Swing and a miss, Clase blown away by 97 from Gilbert. 7 strikeouts for Logan Gilbert. We're stretching in the Pacific Northwest. We're going to the bottom of the 7th. Mariners 11, Blue Jays nothing. 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
8: Jim Bass won our baseball tonight studios earlier today. The Twins blasted in the Bronx.
17: To be a good base runner is no fear.
18: 1-1 not going, and the ball popped into the air to deep right field. Bell's got a chance for his second, and Bell has done it. A home run to right for Josh Bell. He's homered from both sides of the plate. A two-run shot for Bell. It's 11-4 Twins, and Josh Bell's going to put his signature on a Dan Gladden baseball.
8: That's the Treasure Island baseball. Newark, Josh Bell, two of the Twins' six home runs most the Yankees have given up in a game this season. Minnesota 11-4 winners. The Yankees have lost 8 of 9. That Bell performance where he had two home runs, a double, 10 total bases. 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Meantime, we are on to the Mariners half of the seventh and an 11-0 Seattle lead. Back to T-Mobile Park with Madison Shipman and Roxy Bernstein.
3: Jim, some changes for the Blue Jays. Bottom of the order for Seattle here in the last of the seventh. Ernie Clement slides from second over to short. The new second baseman, Luis Urias, for Toronto. Class A, a pinch hit, stays into play center. Braden Fisher takes over on the mound. And a pinch hitter for the Mariners to open up the bottom of the seventh, Buddy Kennedy. He takes a slider for Braden Fisher for a strike. Pinch hitting for Cole Young, leading off the bottom of the seventh, 11-0 Mariners. Right-handed batting, Kennedy takes a curve down and in for a ball, 1-1. Kennedy began the year with the Giants. And was picked up last Sunday after he was DFA'd by San Francisco. 1-1 pitch, swing and a miss by the right-handed batter. And Kennedy, who was with both the Blue Jays and the Dodgers last season, no matter who won the World Series, he was getting a ring. Yeah,
2: Buddy Kennedy was a winner no matter what, right?
3: But began last year with the Phillies. He's been on six teams in the last year and a half. 1-2 pitch. Kennedy checks his swing and a slider down low. 2-2. Either has a hard time staying with the team or teams just really want Buddy Kennedy on their team. Two and two leading off the bottom of the seventh. Pinch hitting. Braden Fisher, the right-hander, delivers. And that's fouled back and out of play by Kennedy. It's Fisher 3-3 with a save and a 3.40 ERA in 45 innings this year. Fourth pitcher for the Blue Jays in this one. 11 runs, 11 hits, no errors for Seattle. No runs on just one hit and one error for the Jays. 2-2 pitch. Kennedy fooled. He went around on a curve that was low and away, and the strikeout for Fisher, one away.
2: I see a lot of those breaking balls from Braden Fisher, especially with his arm angle, too. He almost steps over towards that first base dugout and releases in a completely opposite direction.
3: That crossfire action.
2: Yes. A lot of deception with his delivery.
3: Now it's Victor Robles, 1-for-3 with an RBI and a run. Only for the stretch, first base side of the hill. And Fisher in the dirt with a slider for ball one. Bieber started, went four, gave up 7 runs. Adam Macko, Tommy Nance, and now Braden Fisher. Right-hander's 1-0 pitch, and Robles swing and a miss at a slider. 1-1. And that ALCS behind Max Scherzer in Game 4, the Blue Jays even that series, winning Game 4 8-2 over Luis Castillo. 1-1 pitch, and Robles just standing there. And
2: I'm not sure if he wasn't ready for the pitch, and he just decided to go ahead and literally let go of the bat with one hand and
3: fastball
2: drop the bat
3: high
2: down. Yeah.
3: Or maybe he thought he was going to get time granted by Quinn Walcott and didn't give it to him. He just stood there and the bat dropped down by his knee. Fouls off that slider from Fisher. It's 2-2.
2: You feel like if you're Braden Fisher, that's one of those pitches that you want back. He didn't even quite literally have the bat in both of his hands and still ended up throwing a ball.
3: If he's just going to give up, then I'm just going to throw it right down the heart of the plate. 2-2. Swing and a foul over toward the left side and a curve. Bounced off by Robles, and we'll do it again.
2: I know we were talking about some of those moments that just stick in your mind from that ALCS, but you're mentioning Max Scherzer getting that start, and I remember watching John Schneider come out to what looked like make a pitching change.
3: 2-2. Robles fooled by the curve, and he's down swinging, two gone.
2: And then I don't know if he was persuaded not to by Max Scherzer, but I feel like we can all remember the slow motion
3: and the
2: visual of Max Scherzer's face saying, no, I'm good.
3: I'm not coming out. And he ended up going 5 2/3, giving up a run on 3 hits. And Andrés Giménez homered in game 4, as did Guerrero. And, of course, Guerrero was the ALCS MVP. Josh Naylor homered in game 4 for Seattle as Colt Emerson takes high for a ball. 2 hits, 2 runs today for Emerson. One and oh on the 9-hitter, the rookie shortstop. The pitch. Ooh, that one's behind. Emerson has stepped out. That was a fastball at 96.
2: I don't know if I've seen that this year from Braden Fisher. Quite literally threw it behind Emerson's back.
3: Right behind the number.
2: So far that it did not hit him. He missed by that much.
3: 2-0 the count. Pitch. And that's a strike to the outer half from Fisher with a curve. It's 2-1.
2: Yeah, I'd be taken all the way, too, if I were Colt Emerson after that last pitch.
3: Look, I can't imagine they took exception with the bunt hit. Because, yes, it was 7-0 in the sixth inning. And that one dribbled foul off the end of the bat, cued by Emerson on the curve. It's 2-2.
2: I would imagine not, especially lefty with a lefty out there on the mound, too. I feel like you see that a lot more often with those bunt for base hits.
3: 2-2 on Emerson. Two outs, bottom of the seventh, the pitch. Strike 3 called, slider on the outside edge. Catches him looking, and Fisher strikes out the side. 2 swing and the last one observing as we're through 7. 11-0 Mariners. This is Major League Baseball on ESPN Radio and the ESPN app, presented by Progressive Insurance.
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3: A couple of changes for the Mariners. We go to the eighth inning, 11-0 Seattle. Buddy Kennedy, who pinch hit, stays in to play second base. Miles Mastroboni is the new right fielder for Seattle, as Logan Gilbert working on the one-hit shutout here into the eighth. And he fires strike one on a fastball in there to Ernie Clement. Clement 0-2. Gilbert, who has been dominant today, 89 pitches. 0-2 now, a curve, swing and a miss by Clement. Right-handed batter was fooled, and should bring it up. Gilbert loves pitching on the 4th of July. You go back 3 years ago, the last shutout pitched by a Seattle starter. 0-2 pitch to Clement. Swing and a liner to third, speared by Crawford reaching off to his left. And Clement hit it sharply on the splitter from Gilbert, and Crawford grabs it for the out, and here comes Dan Wilson. And Gilbert shaking his head, looking around. Come on, I'm dealing. I got a one-hit shutout going.
2: I think he's pretending not to see Dan Wilson coming out of the dugout right now.
3: And the crowd letting Dan Wilson hear it. Logan Gilbert, a one-hit shutout for 7 1/3. And Dan Wilson takes the baseball, and now the standing ovation for Logan Gilbert leading the hill.
2: Absolutely well-deserved for Logan Gilbert. I am a bit surprised that we're seeing him come out of this game, but well-deserved applause for him.
3: 91 pitches, 7 1/3. Dominant innings, the call of the bullpen, brought to you by Liberty Mutual Insurance. 11-0 Mariners. 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
3: One out of the eighth, 11-0 Mariners, and Dan Wilson goes to the bullpen to take out Logan Gilbert, who was dominant today. Faced one over the minimum through 7 1/3. The only batter that reached was Yohendrick Piñango, who is the batter now for the Blue Jays with one out here in the eighth. But Gilbert, 7 innings, 7 strikeouts, and only one base runner allowed, the single by Piñango, as Piñango takes a strike from Cole Wilcox, the new pitcher for the Mariners. 12th appearance for the right-hander. No record in a 5.40 ERA. Off the end of the bat, bounding ball through the middle. Off to his left fielder behind second, and the shortstop Emerson ranging up the middle. Fields and throws out Piñango two away.
2: And you had just mentioned it too, just what, 91 pitches from Logan Gilbert? He went over 100 in his last start against the Guardians. I'm still surprised that he came out of the game, just with the way that he's been dealing against this Blue Jays offense that just has not been able to figure out anything against him.
3: And it's been a stress-free 7 1/3 innings for Gilbert. Fooled his keys by a sweeper from Wilcox for strike one. Left-handed batter facing Wilcox. And Gilbert looking around, he was in disbelief. He was coming out of the game. One strike pitch. Sweeper inside, an appeal. No, he didn't go.
2: I couldn't exactly see inside the huddle, but did Dan Wilson quite literally have to grab the baseball out of his hand?
3: He took it from him. It was not as exaggerated as Scherzer was in the ALCS. 1-1 pitch outside to Keys on a changeup from Wilcox. It's 2-1. But Gilbert was almost in joking manner, like looking around through his head skyward going, wait, I'm coming out? 2-1 pitch, swing and a miss by Keys over the top of the sweeper. It's 2-2.
2: He even like walked off of the mound over towards J.P. Crawford over at third base, talking to him, like just trying to do whatever he could not to look over into that first base dugout.
3: He was brilliant today. 2-2. And that's low, another sweeper from Wilcox, and a full count on Keys. Ground out and a fly out for Keys. He is 0-2. The pitch. Broken bat, popped up, and back is short, going out as Emerson. Still ranging out about 25 feet into shallow left, and Emerson runs it down, side retired. Top of the order coming up for the M's. We go to the last of the eighth inning, 11-0 Seattle. 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
3: Bottom of the eighth, position player pitching. And floating one in there, a curve 40 miles an hour from Miles Straw. Pinch hitter Weston Wilson leads off the bottom of the eighth for the Mariners, who lead the Blue Jays 11-0. Like we're watching slow pitch softball in a fly ball to a shallow right center, and Lucas coming in and makes the catch, and Straw gets Weston Wilson to fly out.
2: Two pitches in and out. You'll take that from Miles Straw. Now, this is his second pitching appearance, right, this season? He, I guess you could say, came out of the bullpen back in June.
3: And an interesting line from that appearance, and there is a called strike to Rosarena. 40 miles an hour. He's just flipping it in there, literally. 39 with a pitch, and it's swinging by Spyro's Arena.
2: He's working ahead. First pitch strikes, Roxy.
3: The 0-2 pitch, Rosarena backs out of the way. Oh, he really reached back for 61 right there. 1-2 the count. Miles Straw, position player pitching, an outfielder by trade, and waiting on it and trying to go the other way. One bouncer to first, handled by Keys near the bag, and he takes it himself, two gone. Now it's Dominic Canzone, the DH, coming up. He was homered and driven in three today. So the appearance back earlier this season, Straw went an inning and a third, gave up four hits, also walked a guy, but did not allow a run.
2: That ERA is at zero.
3: And he floats that one high for a ball. Literally, these pitches would not be pulled over on the side of the road by a highway patrolman. They're that slow. Down low, it's 2-0. Here's the pitch. And a swing and a miss, a mighty cut. It's 2-1. Literally, it's like watching slow pitch softball.
2: Big smile on Dominic Canzone's face, too, after he swung and missed at that one.
3: Ground ball to second, handled by Urias, flips it onto first. Miles Straw with a 1-2-3 inning with pitches registering right around 40 miles an hour. We're going to the ninth, 11-0 Mariners. 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
3: In with a home run for Arias with the Blue Jays. Well-traveled Luis Arias. Pitch low and away. Two balls and a strike as Arias. Now 29 years of age, been with the Padres, Brewers, Red Sox, Mariners, A's, and now Blue Jays. Down low, 3-1. Contract selected about 2 weeks ago after he was acquired from the Diamondbacks for cash. He was a AAA with Arizona. Last year was with the artist formerly known as the Oakland Athletics. Hit 8 homers for the West Sacramento A's last year. Called strike, full count on Arias. Cole Wilcox, after 7 1/3 from Gilbert. 5 runs in the second for Seattle, 2 in the fifth. Arias lines it foul, hooks it down the left side.
2: I know we were joking last half inning with Miles Straw being out there on the mound for the Blue Jays, but he's out there because of a product of the combination of, one, the offense that the Mariners got today, but also the pitching performance by Logan Gilbert.
3: Pitch called, strike 3, and Arias takes a fastball, 98, low outside corner, and there's 2 going.
2: Honestly, Logan Gilbert was so efficient that I feel like we have not talked about him and his performance enough. Honestly, I think we both anticipated him continuing and finishing this game, but Dan Wilson decided to make a change. But still, that does not take away from what he was able to do today. Continuing to get ahead of batters, a couple of strikeouts mixed in there too.
3: Nathan Lucas takes ball 1 high.
2: And especially, too, coming into today, we thought we were going to see another one of those piggyback starts, too, between Logan Gilbert and Emerson Hancock.
3: Pitch, Lucas got jammed and loops it foul off to the left into the crowd. 1-1 the count.
2: Makes you wonder if Dan Wilson kind of got the feeling like, you know what? I think Logan Gilbert's got a one-hitter in him today. I think I'm going to go ahead and just let him go.
3: Let's pull the piggyback off.
2: Yeah.
3: 1-1 pitch. Chopper near the bag at second. Ranging over. Emerson cuts in front of second base. Throws out Lucas. That is the ball game. The Mariners blitz The Blue Jays 11-0, 5 in the second, 2 in the fifth, 4 more in the sixth. As Logan Gilbert and Cole Wilcox combine on a one-hitter. And three homers, a grand slam by Arozarena, two-run shot by Canzone, and a three-run blast for Cal Raleigh was all Seattle today.
2: This was a team that was shut out yesterday against the Blue Jays, and a completely different story today. You saw the power top to bottom in their order. What impressed me about those runs, too, is how many of them were scored with two outs. That's 9 runs of the 11 that they scored today with two outs, all behind that phenomenal pitching performance that we were just talking about from Logan Gilbert. Right from the very first pitch of the ball game, he established that he was going to get ahead and stay ahead of these Blue Jays batters, and that's exactly what he did. Ended up with 7 strikeouts on the day and a great win for the Seattle Mariners today.
3: So the Mariners climbed 2 over, and with their win and the Rangers' loss at home to the Tigers, Seattle now alone atop the AL West by 0.5 games over Texas here on the 4th of July. But Gilbert has been dominant recently, was so tremendous today. 7 1/3 innings of one-hit baseball. He is the winner now, 7-5. Shane Bieber takes a loss. He is 0-1. And the home runs, Arozarena hit the slam, his 9th home run of the year. Dominic Canzone at his 14th. And Cal Raleigh, number 9. And if they can get Cal Raleigh going, all of a sudden, the Mariners, they already, when you look at them on paper, the team to beat in the West, but they really become a factor.
2: Well, you see where they are, too, and a lot of that is because their pitching is so good, because they have such great starting pitching. But if you can get some of that offense, more consistent offense, especially knowing how much power is in Cal Raleigh's swing, that's when you're going to see this team really go on a run.
3: The Seattle Mariners, look, it doesn't make up for what happened last October, but at least for today they feel better.
2: Absolutely. You're gonna take this 11-0 win all day, every day.
3: Final totals for the Seattle Mariners: 11 runs, 11 hits, no errors. They strand just 3. For the Blue Jays, no runs on a hit, there was an error, and they left just 1 runner aboard. They only had 1 base runner all day. 11-0, the Mariners handle the Toronto Blue Jays here in Seattle on the 4th of July. Happy 4th. Have a great holiday weekend, and thank you for making us a part of it. For my partner, Madison Shipman, our producer, Mikey Baseball himself, Mike Martino, Brian DuBose, our engineer, Roxy Bernstein from T-Mobile Park in Seattle, as we go to Jim Basquel in the studio with the post-game show. Jim?
8: All right, Roxy, Madison, thank you so much. That's how they draw it up for the Seattle Mariners, right? 3 long balls, and as Roxy mentioned, including 1 off the bat of Cal Raleigh, which is ultra important. And then the starting pitching, Logan Gilbert, 7 1/3 one-hit frames, utterly dominant in an 11-0 win. Major League Baseball on ESPN Radio has been presented by Progressive Insurance. 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It may not be reproduced or retransmitted in any form, and the accounts and descriptions of this game may not be disseminated without express written consent. Coming up next on the Baseball Tonight post-game show, M's dominate from start to finish. 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
13: Jim Baskel back on the Baseball Tonight postgame show on the heels of a one-sided affair between the two teams that entered Major League Baseball the same year, 1977, who matched up just last year in the ALCS, talking about the Toronto Blue Jays and Seattle Mariners. The Jays had won six straight in Seattle. Coming into this game, that's your game flow brought to you by Progressive Insurance. 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Well, this would be a different game or day for the home team Mariners as they get a two-out rally going in the second inning. This off Shane Bieber after a double from Cole Young, upstep Victor Robles.
14: Look back. Young the lead. Two-strike pitch. Robles lines it to left. That sinks. And it falls in for a hit. Rounding third. Here comes Young. The throw to the plate is cut. And it slips out of the hands of Okamoto. The third baseman trying to cut it and then relay it to the plate. As the throw just skipped over near first base. Completely slipped out of the hand of Okamoto.
13: That's a 1-0 lead for the home team Mariners. But they were not done. Wound up juicing the bases for Randy Arozarena.
14: Bases full. Two outs, 1-0 Seattle. The one strike pitch, and Arozarena drills it to left. Way back there, going. Grand slam, Arozarena.
15: What a swing by Randy Arozarena. The first slider that Shane Bieber threw him in this at bat missed down in the dirt. And Randy Arozarena went after it.
13: It goes up, up, and away for the ninth time this season. A 5-0 advantage, tagging Shane Bieber, all with two outs in the frame. We'll call that the play of the game, brought to you by Grainger, with professional-grade products for every industry. 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In the meantime, the Blue Jays, well, they didn't get their first base runner, first hit of the game until two outs. Fifth inning.
14: Gilbert's pitch is lined out toward left center. On the move, sinking and a sliding, tumbling catch by Arozarena coming in toward shallow left center on the sinking liner off the bat of Keys to retire the side.
13: Yeah, that was a sliding catch. Not the first hit. The first hit came off the bat of Yohendrick Piñango. Arozarena would come up right very next batter with that sliding catch to end that frame. No worries for the home team. In the bottom half of that inning, Dominic Canzone with a runner aboard.
14: Canzone in the air right center field. Going back, Lucas to the track, looks up, gone, home run. Canzone to right center is 14th.

0: 7-0 Mariners.
1: Just muscling up off 7-0. The day was done for Bieber, giving up those 7 earned and 4-plus innings. Canzone would produce a run-scoring single in the 6th to increase the lead to 8-0. 2 outs, same frame. It's Cal Raleigh at the dish.
0: Here comes the 2-1. Swing and a ball, hit in the air, right field and deep. Going back on it is Lucas at the track. Turns, gone, home run. Towering fly ball, and Cal Raleigh. Just his second home run in the last 29 games. And it's 11-0 Mariners.
1: Yeah, you heard that right. Cal Raleigh, 9th home run of the season. They need him to get going with the bat. That 3-run swat would up the lead to 11-0. All Seattle backing Logan Gilbert, who left the game after 7 1/3. 1-hit frame, 7 strikeouts, 91-pitch outing. Miles Straw, a position player, would pitch the bottom of the 8th for Toronto, and what you know it, he went 1-2-3, throwing in the 30s and 40s in terms of miles per hour. Throwing some Ephus pitches up there. Cole Wilcox would close it out, the final 5 outs in this one for Seattle, as they win it 11-0, snapping that 6-game slide at home to the Toronto Blue Jays. Your post-game extra came courtesy of our team, Madison Shipman and Roxy Bernstein.
0: It was all Mariners here in the Pacific Northwest, 11-0, as Logan Gilbert was dominant, a 1-hit shutout along with Cole Wilcox, 3 home runs, and the heavy hitters came through offensively for Seattle, Madison, in this one.
2: You look at today and for the Mariners, and I'm thinking, where do I start? Do I start with the pitching? Do I start with the offense? But I'm going to go ahead and give my nod to the pitching. And Logan Gilbert coming into today, we thought it was going to be the piggyback start. We thought it was going to be Logan Gilbert and then Emerson Hancock. And instead, Dan Wilson made a last-minute switch, decided to let Logan Gilbert go all the way 8 1/3 innings, just gave up 1 hit to this Blue Jays offense. And then on the flip side for the hitters, for the Mariners, those 3 home runs, putting up big numbers early in the game too, running up that pitch count against Shane Bieber, who was just making his 3rd start of the season off of the IL, and they took advantage of a bunch of 2-out situations, clutch hitting, timely hitting, and powerful hitting from this Mariners offense.
0: Well, the timely hitting, getting Cal Raleigh's bat going. It's been a struggle the first half of the year. Homers today, his 9th of the year, and if they can get this bat going, we already think Seattle's the team to beat in the AL West, but they really become a factor in the American League if Raleigh, not saying he's going to hit 60 home runs like he did last year, but can pick up the pace power-wise.
2: If you can start to see more of those home runs more consistently from Cal Raleigh, it just makes this team even better. And you know that swing today off of that slider low and inside had to feel good. He got a lot of fastballs up in the zone yesterday against Dylan Cease. Today got something he could handle. And when he is on a roll, you know that he can hit the ball out of the ballpark to all parts of the field.
0: 11-0. Complete domination. Logan Gilbert, 7 1/3 innings of 1-hit baseball. The Blue Jays had just 1 base runner all day as the Mariners handle Toronto 11-0. For Madison Shipman, Roxy Bernstein right here in your home for the 2026 Home Run Derby and All-Star Game, Major League Baseball on ESPN Radio and the ESPN app.
1: Yeah, here's what it looks like for the 2-3-4 hitters in that Mariners lineup. Talking about Arozarena, Canzone, and Raleigh. 6 hits, 6 runs scored, 3 home runs, 10 of the 11 runs knocked in. I'd say the middle of the order got the job done on this day. Coming up next in the Baseball Tonight post-game show, we'll take you around the bigs where the Mariners get good news from Arlington. We got highlights on the other end. 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
1: Jim Baskel back on the baseball tonight. Post-game show on the heels of the Mariners 11-0 win over the Blue Jays, snapping a six-game home slide to Toronto. They hit three home runs on this day, and Logan Gilbert was stellar. 7 1/3, one-hit frame, 7 strikeouts along the way. Let's pause 10 seconds for station identification. 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They were only one game above 500, so they did their end of the job in a whitewash of the Blue Jays. Now 2 over .500. Did they get help in Arlington?
10: The 2-2. Fly ball down the right field line, hooking by the foul pole. It's deep enough, and it's fair. Gone! Riley Green stays hot. 12th home run of the year, and the Tigers jump on top 2-0.
11: Real power surge for Riley lately.
1: Yeah, Riley Green getting it done with that stick. A two-run swat. Jack Flaherty, 5 2/3. 5 strikeouts, 3 hits along the way. That was 97-1, the ticket on the call. And Keiter Montero, he closed it out with a 3-inning save. Tigers 3-0 over the Rangers. So Seattle is back in first place in the American League West, a half game up on Texas for the top spot in the division. Meantime, at the ballpark in the Bronx, the Twins blasted.
11: To be a good base runner is no fear.
12: 1-1 not going, and the ball popped into the air to deep right field. Bell's got a chance for his second, and Bell has done it. A home run to right for Josh Bell. He's homered from both sides of the plate. A two-run shot for Bell. It's 11-4 Twins, and Josh Bell's going to put his signature on a Dan Gladden baseball.
1: As heard on the Treasure Island Baseball Network, Josh Bell, 2 of the 6 Minnesota home runs, the most the Yankees have given up in a game this season. 11-4 Twins get it done. Bell, 3 hits, those 2 home runs and a double, 10 total bases. The Yankees have lost 8 of their last 9. The Pirates getting back to .500.
13: Base is still loaded with 1 out. And the pitch. Swinging a liner, pass short and into center, base hit. Mangum's in to score. Callahan right behind him. Brandon Loud drives in a pair. He's got 60 RBIs. And the Pirates have a 4-1 lead here in D.C.
1: That's 93-7. The fan on the call. Brandon Loud knocks in a pair. He has 60 RBIs. And this is his first campaign in a Bucks uniform. Pittsburgh 7-1 over the Nationals. They're back to .500. That snaps a 3-game win streak for the Nats. Braxton Ashcraft was terrific on the mounds. 5 2/3 run, 7 strikeouts. He's up to 9-3 on the season. Later on tonight, you got the Padres and Dodgers back at it from Los Angeles. The Dodgers, 2-time defending World Series champs, are 14 games up in that NL West. They're the only team in the division above .500 at 58-31. And there's Shohei Ohtani, who far and away had the most votes in the National League at better than $3.3 million for the All-Star Game. And good reason why. 288, 18 home runs, 50 knocked in, a 927 OPS with the bat, 8-2. Buck 79 ERA, a sub-1 whip, 95 strikeouts over 85 2/3 innings on the mound. He's getting it done in both ways. Buster only on Hammer and Emmett on if Ohtani, who's dealt with injuries, been shaken up, will continue to weigh as his career plays out.
14: What he told reporters after the game was that he dealt with this sort of feeling earlier in the season. And Dave Roberts and Ohtani both downplayed it. They said, look, it's not a long-term thing. It's just something that they're managing. But I would say this. He's had a series of these things this year, right? It was earlier this season when he had some left knee soreness. That, of course, for a right-handed pitcher is the land knee. And, you know, that backed him off a little bit. He's had some blister issues. And I think all of it is just a reminder that doing this 2A thing is really difficult. And now as he gets older, he's 32 years old, he's got to sort through these things. They have to make choices. There's constant communication between Shohei and the Dodgers athletic training staff, and they're getting feedback from him. So they're working it out, but I really, truly don't believe that this is going to be something he can continue to very late in his career because it's just too hard.
1: Yeah, he's doing it at the top of baseball in terms of the performances on both ends. It's hard enough to just do those two jobs, pitching and hitting on a regular basis, but he's doing it at all-star levels on both. Meantime, watching baseball on the 4th of July is a tradition for many. Over the years, there have been several players around the bigs who have made that watch well worth it. With more on who has starred on our nation's birthday, here's Nick DeLuca.
13: The first noteworthy event on the 4th of July came in 1905. The Philadelphia Athletics scoring 2 runs in the 20th inning, giving Rube Waddell a 4-2 victory over the Red Sox and Cy Young. Yep, that's Cy Young. And both pitchers went the distance, throwing all 20 innings. Before he became an award-winning broadcaster, Tim McCarver was a 2-time World Series champion. McCarver hit 1 of 3 Grand Slam singles in baseball history in 1976. After hitting the ball over the wall, McCarver passed teammate Gary Maddox on the base pass. During his home run trot, he was called out, and it went into the scorebook as a 3-run single. On his way to becoming the strikeout king, Nolan Ryan reached a milestone during a loss to the Reds on the nation's birthday.
15: The stretch in the 1-2 to Geronimo. He struck him out, and that's number 3,000 for Nolan Ryan. The third strikeout tonight, and Ryan has joined Walter Johnson, Gaylord Perry, and Bob Gibson in the 3,000 career strikeout mark. Coincidentally, Geronimo was Bob Gibson's 3,000th strikeout.
13: 4 years later, Phil Niekro became the only knuckleballer to record 3,000 strikeouts. Yankees lefty Dave Righetti put his name in the history books with a gem against the Red Sox.
16: He sets the kick and the pitch. He struck him out! Righetti has pitched a no-hitter! Dave Righetti has pitched a no-hitter! And the Yankees pour on the field to congratulate Dave Righetti.
13: Righetti silenced the Boston bats for the 166th no-hitter of the modern era and the first Yankee no-hitter since Don Larsen. 2 years later, the Mets and the Braves didn't seem to want the holiday to end at Fulton County Stadium in 1985. Light-hitting pitcher Rick Camp stepped to the plate in the 18th inning.
17: Ernie, if he hits a home run to tie this game, his game will be certified as absolutely the nuttiest in the history of baseball.
18: And he is at the deep left. He goes back. It is gone. I don't believe it. Rick Camp.
19: Center, Washington over. Can't get to it. Carter's going to score. Mets lead it 12-11.
13: The Mets scored four runs off Camp in the 19th and hung on for a 16-13 win. Despite the game ending at 4 a.m., the Braves proceeded with their post-game fireworks extravaganza. One of the game's most prolific hitters, Albert Pujols, slugged his way to a milestone in 2008.
20: Swing and a ball driven well left field. Down the line. And it's off the foul pole. Home run number 300 for Albert Pujols.
13: Cardinals first baseman would finish his career with 703 home runs, the fourth most all time. The most iconic and poignant moment happened in 1939. 2 weeks after being diagnosed with ALS, Lou Gehrig said goodbye at Yankee Stadium.
21: Today, I consider myself the luckiest man on the face of the earth.
13: After receiving a standing ovation for almost 2 minutes, Gehrig's number 4 was retired, becoming the first player to have his jersey honored forever. Gehrig's emotional farewell speech remains arguably the greatest moment in baseball history.
21: That I might have been given a bad break, but I've got an awful lot to live for. Thank you.
1: As July 4th in Major League Baseball, I remember two of those instances, that Mets game against the Braves and the Dave Righetti no-hitter for the Yankees. Righetti was a starting pitcher at the front side of his career, wound up being a stellar closer as well for the New York Yankees. Coming up next in the Baseball Tonight post-game show, we'll detail the Cubs' performance on this day, July 4th. That's next. 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
1: Jim Basketball back on baseball tonight, taking you to first pitch for the Cardinals and Cubs from Wrigley Field. The Cubs have won three consecutive July 4th games at Wrigley, dating back to 2018. Then, of course, there was last season.
2: In the game, deep drive to left. This ball's got a chance. Gone! Number three for Michael Busch. Opposite field this time. That's a career high for Michael. What a day he is having.
1: Indeed, Cubs Radio Network on this day a season ago, July 4th last season. Cubs hit eight home runs versus the Cardinals, their most in any game in franchise history. Michael Busch hit three home runs, the sixth player in Major League history with a three home run game on July 4th. Three of the six are Cubs, all of which have come at Wrigley Field versus the Cardinals. They are the only three Cubs players to hit three home runs versus the Cardinals on any date. For a look ahead at today's July 4th matchup of these longtime rivals, here's our team of Doug Glanville and Boog Sciambi.
3: All right, Jim, thanks very much. Tarp is on the field. Yeah, what a game a year ago for Michael Busch. Last season against the Cardinals, Michael Busch hit nine of his 34 homers, and of the nine, seven of them coming at Wrigley Field, including that huge day he had on the 4th of July. All right, these two teams scoring off, it was all Cardinals yesterday, 17-1.
4: Ouch.
3: What do you make of these two teams right now?
4: I mean, very different. And, you know, you look at the Cubs, you see a lot of experience. You see a team that is on base all the time. Their offense is really deep, long lineup. So there's a lot to like about how they can score runs. They also catch the ball. They're one of the best, if not the best defense in Major League Baseball. And you look at players like Pete Crow Armstrong, say a Suzuki, that's their offensive engine, but also Pete Crow Armstrong is one of the best defenders in the game. So that's a good recipe for success. Their pitching is a little bit beat up, and it's been beat up all season. Craig Counsell has done a good job of kind of getting them together and finding a way to bridge all these gaps that they've had, because they've had a lot. And the Cardinals are a young team. They're a team that's playing almost beyond their years. You look at Jordan Walker. You look at J.J. Weatherholt, you look at Mason Wynn, you have a lot of guys that are engines of this team that are young, and that's something they've relied on. They said they need to pitch the contact, catch the ball, and have young players play beyond their years and really perform quickly, and they have.
3: Ali Marmol turned 40 on Friday, and he says this is his fifth year. This is his favorite Cardinals team. I don't think a ton was expected. He uses the word relentless, and he likes the attitude for this group.
4: Yeah, I mean, they come at you, and look, they're not striking you out on the pitching staff, but they're making plays. They're athletic. They're energized, and, you know, they put in work to get those incremental gains where they're able to produce it on the field. And this is why they're in contention. And, you know, the Cubs have that, you know, much more of a high-low season than the Cardinals in many respects. And yet they're always and forever rivals, so it's a lot of fun.
3: As far as the Cubs on the mound, it's Shota Imanaga, and the lefty has had some stretches where he has been absolutely special. He had a four-start stretch where his ERA was close to 11. It's been better of late. What's your thought on Shota Imanaga?
4: I mean, Imanaga has not really been different since he's got here. It's all about getting chase at the top of the zone and then sort of break the splitter on you down in the zone, north-south, and it's all about chase. And he has a very high chase rate, close to 37%. And on top of that, he gets in trouble because he likes to get you to chase at the top of the zone. And if they clip it, it's in the seats. So he's going to have 20 home runs this season. So he's got to minimize the damage or at least accept the home runs part of it. Just hope that there's not bases loaded when it happens. So a lot of fun. And the Cardinals have Kyle Leahy on the mound, who a lot of pitches, doesn't give up a ton of home runs, a lot of hits, a lot of traffic. Won't go necessarily deep in the game, but he has a lot of tools at his disposal.
3: One way these two teams are similar, neither pitching staff strikes a lot of people out. You talked about the Cardinals. They have the third lowest strikeout rate in the majors. So the ball is in play a lot as generated by the pitching staffs, and yet both of these teams take balls in play and turn them into outs.
4: They do. You're going to see some great defense, and I think the challenge they might have is what will the weather, how it will impact that defense, right? You know, it's not going to be fun to catch a slick baseball in the corner and all these things. So that weather may play a little bit role in how crisp the defense will be. But that is both of these teams have that asset at their beck and call, and they play some great defense up the middle.
3: All right, rain coming down right now. Jim, I've worked with a number of analysts. For some reason, a lot of outfielders, they always make this point to me, the tarp right now is not on the field, the tarp is on the infield. We'll keep you updated on that. Let's send it back to the studio and Jim Basquiat.
1: All right, Boog, there's a lot of time for Doug to talk to you about his infatuation with K-pop music, by the way, so you guys can mull that over right there at Wrigley Field. Meantime, overall, the Cubs at Wrigley Field on July 4th, 44-38, their first win coming in 1921 in the second game of a doubleheader versus the Reds. The Cubs' last two games, quite drastic on the outcome.
5: Dansby Swanson, the batter, hits a fly ball into deep left center, back toward the wall, grand slam! Dansby Swanson with a grand slam to left. He has three home runs and eight runs batted in for the day. And the Cubs lead 22-3.
1: You heard that right, Cubs Radio Network. 23-3 was your final 20-run win over the Padres on Wednesday. Then the very next game with a day off in between.
6: There's a swing and a base hit up the middle. The Cardinals score again, and they're going to get two on the single by Ivan Herrera, plating Jordan and Church. Weatherholt stops at second. 16-0 Cardinals.
1: Yes, that's right. Cardinals Radio Network, the same team they're playing on this day. Weather permitting, a 16-run loss to the Cards yesterday, 17-1. The great Sarah Langs telling us the Cubs are the second team in Major League history to win by 15-plus runs and lose the next game by 15-plus runs. They join the Boston Bean Eaters, who beat the Chicago Colts, now known as the Cubs, by 17 runs on September 10th of 1894, but lost the next game to the Colts by 15. The Cubs are the first team to win by 20-plus and lose by 10-plus in consecutive games. And then there's, of course, Wrigley Field, second oldest active ballpark in Major League Baseball, behind only Fenway Park. Its first game was played April 23rd of 1914. The Cubs could be busy by the trade deadline. It comes on August 3rd. Chicago at the top of the heap in terms of wild card teams in the National League. Buster only, though, on teams that he thinks will be active.
14: The Tigers, who had such a disappointing season, if they decide to sell, and Scott Harris, their head of baseball operations, is viewed by his peers as being really objective. He's going to be honest. He's not going to believe in the Hail Mary. Let's keep it together and go for the long shot. If he decides to trade, Tarek Skubal and Casey Mize are going to be two of the most coveted starting pitchers in the marketplace. And with the Red Sox, more complicated. They have guys who Craig Breslow could market for sure. I think Sonny Gray's a perfect fit for the Atlanta Braves. Aroldis Chapman, who you guys saw last night, set the record for most strikeouts by any closer in history. But there is a lot of rumbling up in Boston that Craig Breslow may be let go at the end of the year. So if you're the Red Sox ownership, are you going to let him try to play out a Hail Mary?
1: Sell. He's got to sell, right? Like the New York Mets, Buster, throw them in the mix too. Another seller come the deadline. We mentioned the Chicago Cubs top of the wild card, but six games looking up at the Milwaukee Brewers. Brew Crew at 54-32 on the season. A .628 win percentage. Jacob Mizrowski has been utterly dominant for Milwaukee. 104 innings pitch, 156 Ks, 9-4, .147 ERA. Got touched up a little in his last start, by the way. Sub one whip at 0.78. On the subject of the Miz, here's Jeff Passan.
7: The closest facsimile in is just one half, but if he can continue this for the rest of the year, this is the closest I've seen to 1999-2000 Pedro Martinez. That is how dominant Jacob Mizrowski's been. 105.5-mile-an-hour fastball. The thing is, though, he throws strikes. He doesn't walk guys. He doesn't give up home runs. He's been tremendous. Pretty incredible that someone can throw 50 2/3 consecutive scoreless innings and not be the favorite for the Cy Young. But that's where we stand right now. As brilliant as Christopher Sanchez was over that stretch, as wonderful as Shohei Ohtani has been in comparatively limited innings to both Sanchez and Mizrowski, Jacob Mizrowski's just better. He's better ERA-wise. He's better at limiting base runners. He's better at striking guys out. He's better, frankly, at all the things that matter. And I would love to sit here and say that either of those other guys is the Cy Young favorite, because both, if they were in the American League right now, would be deserving. But for me, it's Mizrowski number one, and frankly, I'm not sure there's a close two at this point.
1: Yeah, those numbers we just dug into on Mizrowski, that's Inside the Numbers, brought to you by My Computer Career, training for a better life. On the subject of the Cy Young favorite, here's Adam Ottavino.
8: Well, obviously, it starts with the velocity. You know, he's really challenging the human ability to react. You know, reaction time, it's at a premium anyway, but he's throwing 104, 105 now with the most extension in the league, so that ball plays even faster, like 108. You add to it that he's throwing tons of strikes, so guys can't sit there and wait him out and hope for a hitter's count. It's a pretty deadly recipe.
9: And Otto, the secondary stuff is unbelievable too.
8: Yes, and you know, we haven't seen as much of it as we will see in the future, but he's got a pretty good slider, curveball, and the changeup. You know, the changeup's funny because most guys who have this type of fastball don't possess feel for a changeup, but the few that he has thrown have been pretty nice. So I think we'll see more and more of this, but for now, all he really needs is the heater.
9: How sustainable is 105.5 and averaging 102, 103?
8: Well, I mean, history tells us not very sustainable, but hopefully he can do it for several years, and we'll be treated to this show for a while. But yeah, history says he'll come down a couple miles an hour over time. That's just humanity. He's just a guy. So at some point, he'll have to do some other things. But right now, the fastball is incredible, and we're all lucky to watch it.
1: Yeah, he's been off the charts. He's taking his game to another level. In Milwaukee, they continue to get it done. Oh, by the way, since David Stearns left there, they've been better over the last few years. FYI. Coming up next on the Baseball Tonight pregame show, we'll hear from Dansby Swanson, who's been on quite a heater for this Chicago Cubs team. 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
1: Jim Basquiat back on baseball tonight, taking you to first pitch for the Cardinals and Cubs from Wrigley Field. Weather permitting, your mound matchup of Kyle Leahy and Shota Imanaga. It's the second game of a three-game set. St. Louis on Friday, 17-1 winners. Most runs in a game since scoring 18 versus Milwaukee in May of 23. 13 of the 17 runs came with two outs. They scored in six straight innings. Five different players had two-plus knocked in, and David Peterson, the new Cubs lefty, was tagged for a career-high 10 earned runs over three and two-thirds frames. You know, in auto business, safety starts underneath. 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The Cubs come into this one with their shortstop just sizzling hot.
5: Dansby Swanson, the batter. It's a fly ball into deep left center. Back toward the wall. Grand slam. Dansby Swanson with a grand slam to left. He has three home runs and eight runs batted in for the day. And the Cubs lead 22-3.
1: That was a 21 run over the Padres to close out that series against the Friars on Wednesday. Cubs Radio Network. Swanson, after a slow start this season, 261, nine home runs, 30 RBIs since the start of June. As I mentioned, 183. Seven long balls in his first 57 games this season. Swanson with our Boog Shambi.
16: All right, Jim, thanks very much. And here with the Cubs shortstop, Dansby Swanson. And, I mean, lots to get to with you, but I'm starting with soccer. How much have you been following the World Cup? How much have you and your wife been analyzing, talking? And where are you watching the match on Monday?
17: We've definitely tuned into a lot of games when schedule allows for both of us. But it's definitely been on. When it's on, it's on. Yeah. Fortunately, it's been cool because there's just been games like every 3 hours, it feels like, right? Just with it being in America or North America and It's just kind of like in every time slot, which is cool. But we talk about it a lot. I feel like I have more opinions than she does.
3: That's so odd to me.
17: Well, because I think I'm still like so new and like learning it. I just like love talking about it to like hopefully I think maybe confirm what I think I see.
3: Okay.
17: And her to just say, yeah, you're right, or no, you're wrong. It's like a mix, I think, 50-50. But it's been cool. I think a bunch of the guys are going to get together on Monday to watch on the off day. So I haven't figured out the place yet, but we're looking forward to it.
3: God, this could be like an hour interview. I love you. Let's talk a little bit about what's going on the field and the hot stretch that you've been in and what it's felt like at the plate. You've had two games where you've had seven or more RBIs.
17: Yeah, pretty wild. It's, I think in simple, the easiest way to talk about it is like completely freed myself up mentally to go play. You know, even my buddies from back home, we were talking about it and just talking about like, it feels similar to when we were kids and we would just like play, you know, in the living room or in the yard, like that kind of mentality. But also there's a lot of like work that's gone into it to be able to feel that way. The hitting staff has done such a great job of just like simplifying things for me. And I mean, you know me well, but like when you give me something that I can like believe in, like truly believe in and like be convicted in, then like the sky's the limit. And like they've just done such a good job of giving me things that I can do that I can believe in, and that allows me to just like freely go play.
3: Give me a short version on how painful was that stretch that you went through where you're struggling and not getting results, because we all want to be process based, but at a certain point results are results.
17: Yeah, I mean, I think the theory behind trusting your process is right when you have the right process, right? And I don't think I really did, even though I was doing things that have always worked for me in my career. You know, we've all gone through ups and downs. Like, baseball is designed for failure, and unfortunately, and you always have things that you do that kind of get you out of that. And like, as I'm like going through my list of things that always like work, they're not working. And I think the biggest thing that I like keep saying out loud was I never once like doubted what I was capable of, like physically or even like mentally. I know I'm tough. I know I've been through a lot. Like I never doubted any of like my skill. Is I was trying to doubt like if I was ever going to find the thing that was going to help that ability come out. And that's where the staff came in, because we kind of just had an honest conversation of like, I need help. Like, I need my hand to be held. I need you to walk me through this. Like, I will do, like, I'm super coachable. I will do whatever it is that you ask of me, even if it's something I've never done before, never thought of before. Like, I will do it. And that's where they like really took the reins. So I give them like all the credit in the world for that, and just like said, let's just do this. We're gonna trust this, because realistically, like, I'm not trying to be mean, and I was honest, but like, it can't get any worse, right? So like, we're just gonna go trust this, and it started to pay obviously huge dividends.
3: Great stuff. Thanks for the time.
17: Yeah, thank you.
3: Send it back to the studio.
1: All right, Boog, thanks so much. To give you some context there, Dansby's wife, Mallory Swanson, a professional soccer player for the Chicago Stars FC and the U.S. Women's National Team, thus the know-how in that household with regards to what's going on at the World Cup. The Cubs, meantime, most walk-off wins in Major League Baseball this season with 10, 15-5 past 20 games. That's the best record in the big since June 11th. They average over 7 runs per game over the last 20, and that's the most in Major League Baseball over that span. Meantime, SportsCenter anchor Nicole Briscoe joined us earlier. She's not only a Cubs fan, but explained why she and Michael Eaves and the SportsCenter crew are in Chicago and Wrigley today.
18: Oh, you mean I'm actually working today? What? How's that working out? No, like when, you know, Disney decided to do the America 250 celebration and SportsCenter is celebrating America between 5 and 7 o'clock Eastern, you know, they asked some of us to travel to certain destinations. Like, I know Gary and Randy are in Iowa today with the Savannah Bananas, and they were like, hey, Nicole, do you want to go to Chicago? And I was kind of like, say less. So yeah, we've been here. We've actually been here all weekend. And today, for the 4th, we are at Wrigley Field. And before, like, because it's a night game, so before the game, we get to hang out with Dawn Burrell, who is an Olympian, turned now celebrity chef, and she's opening up a new restaurant in Houston, but follow me, But her restaurant is a cheesesteak restaurant. And so we actually get to tailgate with her today before the game and be a part of, you know, SportsCenter Celebrates America. And she's helping us make these cheesesteaks, but with like a Chicago twist. So yeah, I'm basically at my happy place, and I get to eat and tailgate as well.
1: Can't beat it. Can't beat it. Nicole, Wrigley Field, second oldest active ballpark to Fenway Park. For our listeners who perhaps haven't had the good fortune of ever seeing a game at a Wrigley, explain what makes being there so special.
18: I always say it's a little like backyard baseball. There is a charm, a quaintness to it where it doesn't have, I mean, it's obviously a massive stadium, but it doesn't have that massive stadium feel. It feels like you're just hanging out with your neighbors. And obviously, it feels probably more so that way if you're sitting in the bleachers. And a lot of the area has changed, but Wrigleyville has that neighborhood charm where it's like a giant block party. And I think it's funny because I think we saw some of that, you know, during the Knicks run when they were having the block parties before the games and during the games. It is that way in Wrigleyville every single home game. And even inside the stadium, even if you're not sitting in the bleachers, it's quaint. It feels, it's not glitzy and glamorous. Mm-hmm. It feels, in my opinion, it feels the way baseball and sporting events should feel. You know, there's a passion to it.
1: How about the last 2 days? The Cubs win 23-3 over the Padres. Yesterday, 17-1 loss to the Cardinals. You're a Cubs fan. I've heard they're different because they have a good time regardless of the score. Being a Cubs fan yourself, what makes the fans stand out?
18: So first of all, I think yesterday they were just body snatched. I think on their way back from, you know, San Diego, they were just body snatched. And whoever played yesterday, that wasn't actually the real Cubs. And I'm hoping that whatever we see the rest of the weekend is the real team, especially tomorrow, because I get to take my daughters are with me. Yep. I get to take my daughters to a game. So, you know, I'm hoping it turns itself around now. Look, I wasn't there yesterday. I don't know what it was like when they were losing 17-1. I'm pretty sure it's probably not the most amazing atmosphere. But because of all the things that I talked about before, even when they do lose, that's why they're the lovable losers for so long. You know, even when they do lose, there is still like a fun element to just being in Wrigley and being in Wrigleyville.
1: You threw out the first pitch at a game there.
18: I did.
1: Also sung Take Me Out to the Ball Game. Having done both, which one would you say you were most fearful of going into it?
18: Going into it, I was definitely more nervous about the first pitch, I think, just because everyone in my life was like, don't freaking bounce it, because those are the rules, right?
1: Right, right.
18: And, you know, you can practice all you want, and I did, but nothing sort of prepares you from throwing from the mound and sort of, you know, throwing down. And I have to say, Cubby Bear did not do me any, like, justice with how he framed that pitch, but I didn't bounce it. It bounced after the plate. It was just a bad catch from the mascot's side. All blame falls on him, not me. And then you know, when you go up to do Take Me Out to the Ball Game, that is a very surreal experience. I don't know. I went to so many games as a child and growing up, especially when I lived closer, that to be able to have that moment was just like, what is my life? In fact, the whole day was that way for me. It was a, what is my life day? It was one of those days where, and I'm sure you feel this way too, like you have a job that you are fortunate enough to do where it feels like, you know, you don't have to go to work. You get to go to work. It's a job that many people would pay to do, and you were fortunate enough to get paid to do it. And that day for me was technically a work day, but there was nothing about it that felt like work.
1: That sounds good right there. She's a part of SportsCenter Celebrates America at Wrigley Field with Michael Eaves. Nicole, we appreciate the insight.
18: I will have a great day on your behalf. How about that?
1: Enjoy yourself. Thank you.
18: See ya.
1: Yeah, she's having a good time there. Having some good food. And hopefully, soon enough, she'll be watching a good game between the Cubs and Cardinals, weather permitting. Nicole Briscoe taking us inside Wrigley Field, the experience there. You got to check out a game there from Wrigley Field one time in your lifetime. That's her insider, brought to you by the Home Depot. How doers get more done. On the subject of Wrigley Field, first game was played April 23rd, 1914. Babe Ruth called a shot there where he pointed to the bleacher area, hitting a home run on the next pitch. That came in Game 3 of the 1932 World Series. Some more history. Pete Rose, 4,000. 191st career hit, tying Ty Cobb for the most in Major League Baseball history. That came there on September 8th of 1985. There was Kerry Wood's 20 strikeout game, May 6th of 1998. In 1947, 1962, and the 1990 All-Star Games played at Wrigley Field. The Cubs, again, have won three consecutive July 4th games at Wrigley Field dating back to 2018. Coming up next on this July 4th on Baseball Tonight, we'll look back at former Dodger outfielder Rick Monday's connection to the American flag. 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
1: Jim Baskel back on the Baseball Tonight in advance of first pitch for the Cardinals and Cubs from Wrigley Field. Weather permitting, earlier today, the Mariners were 11-0 winners over the Blue Jays, hitting three home runs along the way in a rematch of the ALCS. They got stellar mound work as well this afternoon as the Blue Jays bats were non-existent. Meantime, on this July 4th, we remember April 25th, 1976. Why is that? Well, the Dodgers hosted the Cubs, and in the bottom of the fourth, two fans jumped from the left center field fence and hurried onto the outfield grass. Chicago outfielder Rick Monday looked to his right, and by the way, Monday later played for the Dodgers, looked to his right and saw the trespassers huddled over, unfurling an American flag. The rest is history. Rick joined Buster only on the Baseball Tonight podcast to reflect on the iconic event.
27: Today we have Rick Monday, who played 19 years in the big leagues and now broadcasts Los Angeles Dodgers game. Rick, how you doing?
28: I'm doing well, Buster. How are you?
27: I'm doing great.
28: We were finally able to track one another down. We tried to do this the other day when you were live at Fenway Park. It just didn't work out.
27: I know. We've had about four different iterations of this, yeah. But we got you. And it was important to get you because, of course, we have July 4th coming up, America 250. And you had one of the moments in baseball history that people remember when they think about the connection between baseball and the United States of America. That happened on April 25th, 1976. Yeah, you were playing for the Chicago Cubs at the time in Dodger Stadium. Okay, you can take it from there.
28: It was a bright Sunday afternoon. It was the final game of the series. There had actually been a couple of pitches thrown in the bottom of the fourth inning, and from center field, you know when something kind of goes awry because you hear something a little different. And off to my right, I could hear the crowd And the noise did not match with what was happening on the field. And I looked over, and here comes the two guys. And I saw that one of them had something under his arm. But it was not until they stopped running and got to shallow left center field that I saw it was an American flag. And they spread it out on the ground, and they knelt down beside it, and I could see the reflection of the sun on that bright Sunday afternoon, reflecting on this gigantic can of lighter fluid. And at the time, Buster, I was only about 5 years out of the Marine Corps Reserves, serving 6 years while I was actually playing in Major League Baseball. And I was angry that they came on the field to begin with, and then really angry there was an American flag, and I could see they were trying to do something to it. And they began to douse it with the lighter fluid. And I ran towards them. Memory serves correct, the wind blew the first match out, or it went out on its own. And there was a photo that was taken by the late James Rourke, who was nominated for a Pulitzer Prize for that photo, that showed that one of them thought he was actually putting the match that instant to the flag. Well, it's when I scooped it up, and I could feel the lighter fluid on the flag. And my first question, is it on fire? Well, it was not. So I ran it in, gave it to Doug Rau, left-handed pitcher of the Dodgers. Tommy Lasorda, that was the year, Buster, that Tommy was actually coaching third base, 1976. He became the full-time manager, 1977. So Tommy ran past me from his third base coaching box and yelling at these guys. They were removed from the field. And then after the game, I requested if I discovered that they were going to go through at least a trial for trespass, if nothing else. And I said, can I get that flag?

0: the time. So we need to do something to kind of improve the conditions. So we've gotten involved with a lot of other people, thankfully, that 50 years later, that flag has a life. It's currently on display in the Hall of Fame. It's going to be there for a number of months. And we take it around the country for fundraisers at various times.
1: And I want to ask you about that in a second, about how that came to be that it's at the Hall of Fame. But I wanted to follow up on what happened. First off, you see the video of this happening when you grab the flag and the reaction from the protesters, like one of them, threw something at you. Were you aware of that in the moment?
0: It was a can of lighter fluid.
1: That's right. The lighter fluid. And what was the reaction from other folks who were on the field at that time, or when you got back to the dugout at the end of the half inning?
0: There was silence to begin with at that moment, as best I recall. And then the crowd started to react. And it was Fred Clare, who was in charge of public relations, went on to become general manager of the Dodgers, that actually had someone put up, "Rick, you made a great save," something like that, put up on the Instagram. Irony, too, is you start to look, you mentioned the video. So this event took place in 1976. The only thing that we had, Buster, and it was terrific, was the call from Vin Scully that I still listen to and still get goosebumps from time to time. No one knew that that video existed until 1984. I was coming out of a meeting. 84 was my last year playing. I was coming out of a meeting about doing the Dodger cable games, and I saw someone that I had met in Tommy Lasorda's office after a ball game a couple of years prior, and he was with one of the movie studios, and he said, "Hey, I saw the video of you with the flag last night." And I said, "Well, you must mean the photo that James Work took." He goes, "No, a friend of mine shot it with his own camera, bumped it over to video." And I said, "It doesn't exist." Well, he messengered it over to me that night to my home, and for the first time, someone besides the gentleman that saw it, his wife, and this other gentleman that I knew, only three people had seen it prior to that time. So it was lost. Nobody knew it existed. And now we see that. It kind of puts it in perspective, and it's also in a continuous loop in the Hall of Fame where the flag's on display.
1: Did you ever have a chance? Obviously, you worked in the same press box as Vin Scully for years. Did you guys ever talk about that?
0: Privately, yes. And he was dumbfounded that someone would come onto the field and try and desecrate something that represents the rights and freedoms for all of us in this country. Now, what we do with those rights and freedoms is up to us, individually and collectively. But Vin and I had some private moments that remain private in our own thoughts. But I'm proud of the fact that I happened to be close enough that particular afternoon to do something that I thought 50 years ago was the right thing for me to do. And to this day, I still think it was the right thing to do, because there's a lot of people that have given not only their time, but their dedication. Some have paid the ultimate price, the sacrifice, for us to be able to sit down and have a conversation as we are right now about anything we want to have. And we visited too many military hospitals to see the people that have represented those rights and freedoms. They didn't ask for a thank you or anything else. They said, "When do you need us and where do you need us?" And that's the answer that they gave us. One quick story. When we visited, my wife set up for the Dodgers to go to Walter Reed Army Medical Center a number of years ago, and was one of the first baseball teams to go and visit the soldiers. And we were with a young lieutenant who had just been at Walter Reed for a few days and had multiple wounds. And he said, "I understand you have the flag with you." And my wife said, "Yes." And he said, "I'd like to have a photo taken with you." And about that time, one of his many wounds began to open up and began to bleed. And in almost panic, he said, "Beverly, please take this flag." And she looked at him and said, "Lieutenant, it's okay if you get blood on the flag." He goes, "No, ma'am, it's not. I will die protecting the rights and freedoms that it represents, but I will not bleed on my flag." That is a moment that struck me, and it's been decades ago since that took place. It's like it took place 5 minutes ago to the feelings that you have for someone that said, "No, I'll die protecting the rights and freedoms that we have."
1: I can't imagine. I can imagine you get asked about this all the time.
0: Mm-hmm.
1: If people, whether you're speaking to groups or someone recognizes you going through an airport, how often do you hear from people about this?
0: Well, I haven't left the hotel today, so that hasn't been. But actually embarrassed from the attention that's been brought upon me, because there's no one that I know or friends that would not have done the same thing.

0: someone has stood up for all of us at some particular time. And isn't it nice to say, well, now's our time to stand up for others?
1: Absolutely. How did it come to be that that this was displayed in the Hall of Fame?
0: Josh Rowitz, the president of the Hall of Fame, we've been talking for the last 15 months or so about, it's the 250th anniversary of our country. That flag has meant a lot to a lot of different people. The flag, particularly, that I able to rescue that particular afternoon. So it was something that we thought was important, honored that the Hall of Fame, they put together just a beautiful presentation on it. And we went back a few weeks ago as it was displayed originally, and we'll go back again the Hall of Fame weekend. But we got some other special events lined up to do. And it's overwhelming, the response, because 50 years later, Buster, I still get letters almost on a daily basis concerning the flag, many of whom that write the letters were not even born at the time. So it's been a carryover. And if anything else, I'm hoping, especially because this event, you know, if we go back to 1976, the Vietnam era was still kind of alive and active as far as the thoughts. And our military was not received as they should have been received when they came back into our country. For many, it's been a healing process, the celebration of our 250th anniversary for many in our military. And we're losing too many of them each and every day. You know, we've gotten involved also with, you know, suicide prevention. You know, we're losing about 20 a day for our veterans. And that's something that there is help that's available. And Major League Baseball has gotten involved now with a 24-hour hotline that you can call, whether you're having issues or you know someone is having issues. And this is something that hopefully that we all can understand, is that, you know, this time in our history, it's a great time for us to all reach out and kind of join arm in arm what we can do to make it bigger and better and go forward for many, many more years.
1: You were a phenomenal player. And it was after you had that moment while playing for the Chicago Cubs that the Dodgers traded for you. Did you ever talk to anyone? Because I thought, and I told you this, I was a huge Dodger fan growing up as a kid. When they acquired you, I was like, well, that's perfect. That makes complete sense that they would seek you out after having that moment in Dodger Stadium.
0: For me, Buster, was going back home because I grew up in Santa Monica. In fact, I received in my senior year, I'm 17, I'm about to graduate. I was talking to some colleges about going there and playing ball. And I went home one day and there was a letter in the mailbox and it had the Dodger letterhead on it. And it was an invitation. It was a brilliant idea. What the Dodgers were doing is they created a team called the Dodger Rookies. And it was guys in Southern California that were going to graduate that the Dodgers were trying to sign. And Tommy Lasorda was a scout when I was in high school and he scouted me. So it was a series of three weekend tryouts, and I went through the tryouts and I made the Dodger rookie team, and we played about, maybe 15 or 20 games that summer. And Tommy was the coach, the manager, if you will. And I remember one afternoon, we were actually down in San Diego playing against the Marine All-Star team, and he had me batting second in the lineup. Well, the first guy goes up to home plate, and Buster, there are four pitches that are made that are not even close to home plate. I'm the second batter. I look down to Tommy coaching at third, and he gives me the hit and run sign, which means I have to swing at that pitch and the guy's going to take off at first base. So the pitch comes, the guy takes off and the pitch is up about chin high. And I happen to swing, get lucky enough to hit it off the scoreboard for a home run. And Tommy used to always pat you on the fanny as you went by, or he would say, nice going, and shake your hand. That was before high fives. He would shake your hand. And when I rounded second and got to third, Tommy started to walk away, and I looked at him. I went, he looks angry. I just hit a home run. So many years later, I get traded to the Dodgers, and it's Tommy's first year as the Dodger manager, and we're in spring training. And there's a rain delay before we can get onto the field, and Tommy is holding court. He says, yeah, I tried to sign Rick. His mom had pen in hand three different times, and she put it down and said, no, he's going to go to college. And I said, Tommy, let me ask you a question. You're not going to remember this. Dodger rookie team, San Diego, Marine Corps All-Star team, I hit a home run. Always wondered, you're not going to remember, but you didn't shake my hand going around the bag. You looked like you were angry walking away. He goes, no, I remember that. Yeah, I was angry. You know why I was angry? I went, no, I don't know why. He goes, there were 12 major league scouts in the stands I wanted you to look bad. So that's why I put the hit and run on, because I figured they would think you swung at a pitch, you don't know the strike zone, and they would not have an interest in you. So I came real close to signing the Dodgers through Tom Lasorda years and years ago. And then I get traded in Tommy's first year as the manager with the Dodgers.
1: Wow. Well, thank you for that moment in 1976. And thanks for joining us to tell that story. Just absolutely incredible.
0: My pleasure. Look forward to seeing you down the road, my friend.
2: Yeah, Monday, by the way. Interesting that that happened in a Dodgers-Cubs game. First 6 years of his career, he played for the A's. Next 5 years, the Cubs. Last 8 years of his career in a Dodgers uniform, and happened when he was a member of the Chicago Cubs. Meantime, today, the All-Star lineups or position players announced in the American League behind the plate. Shea Langeliers of the A's, first All-Star selection. Vlad Jr., his sixth at first base. We mentioned Ernie Clement, his teammate with the Blue Jays. He'll start at second base. Junior Caminero, his second All-Star appearance. And oh, by the way, Sarah Lang's pointing out that 22-year-old Caminero came into play today, second youngest player since 1900 with 10 home runs in a 10-game span. Make it 11 for 11. He goes deep again tonight. Boy, is he on a tear. Bobby Witt starts shortstop. Mike Trout, Byron Buxton, and Aaron Judge, who's out injured with the Yankees. All-stars in the outfield. Yordan Alvarez at DH. Over in the National League, Drake Baldwin of the Braves, first All-Star selection, though he's been in a funk of late. Freddie Freeman, former Brave, now Dodger, 10th selection. Ozzie Albies at second base for the National League. Max Muncy, Dodger third baseman at shortstop. At C.J. Abrams in the outfield. Brandon Marsh, Juan Soto, and Eddie Páez of the Dodgers, who gets his first All-Star appearance, as does Marsh, by the way, who's killing it for the Phillies this year. Shohei Ohtani, your DH, his sixth All-Star appearance. When those pitchers get announced, Jacob Mizorowski sure to be announced. He's been doing it all season long. .147 ERA for the Brewers, 156 Ks at 104 innings, 9 wins on the season. He's been dominant. Tim Kirkchen, though, knows a thing or two about the history of Major League Baseball. Join Baseball Tonight on his top five most dominant pitchers all time.
3: Number five is Walter Johnson. Of course, it helps that I went to Walter Johnson High School in Bethesda, Maryland. 110 shutouts. Shirley Povich, the great sports writer, told me, I saw Bob Feller, I saw Nolan Ryan. Nobody threw harder than Walter Johnson. I'm not sure I believe that. Not the point. He was dominant during the dead ball era, striking out people all over the place. Ty Cobb, Babe Ruth, they all said, this is the greatest pitcher that we've ever seen. Statistically, he's the greatest pitcher of all time. Okay, number four, I'm going with Dwight Gooden.
4: Wow.
3: Let's not forget those first few years. He was so good. Overhand curveball, 97 fastball. He said, I used to sit on the bench and kind of root for my guys to make it out so I could get back out on the mound. He wasn't really rooting for his guys to make it out, but when you saw him pitch in his prime, and Davey Johnson told the Mets, this guy went from A-ball to the big leagues, and they said, no, we can't rush him. And Davey said, that stuff will play anywhere. He's coming up, had a great rookie year, and then his second year is one of the greatest seasons anyone has ever had. Number three is Pedro Martinez. Pedro Martinez, for a short period of time, 5 years, is the greatest pitcher I have ever seen. 99-2000, his ERA was 1.90. The league ERA, those 2 years combined, was 4.90. At one point, Pedro had the best fastball, the best curveball, and the best changeup in the game. I defy you to find another pitcher that had the three best. Number two is Nolan Ryan. Of course, he threw 7 no-hitters, a record. He is the greatest power pitcher of all time. Had almost 1,000 more strikeouts than anyone in the history of the game. He's the hardest pitcher to hit in Major League history. And he threw a baseball as hard as any man alive for 25 years. That is impossible to do. But with those gigantic legs and that bionic arm, he could do it. And Randy Johnson is the most dominant pitcher that I have ever seen, because he's 6'10", slinging it from down here with a slider from hell. He won 4 Cy Youngs in a row, and being that size and everything else. So Jeff Houston, former infielder, once told me years ago, he said, really, What's the worst thing that Michael Jordan can do to you? He can dunk on you and embarrass you. What's the worst thing Randy Johnson can do to you? He can kill you. That's how intimidating and terrifying Randy Johnson was.
2: He killed a pigeon. Killed a pigeon with a baseball.